0: different experiences with the Divine Mother, above all in the astral travel. But now let us thought of one of those astral travels or projections, and I remember two astral projections that I will never forget. One of them, speaking of the Palace of Justin, when I was doing a mission in Mexico, we were directing the monastery Guadalajara, Mexico, and a person appeared who was threatening because we did not allow certain behavior from him, certain conduct in the monastery, and we spoke clearly to him, and so he became our enemy. We gained a free enemy, as it is said, and since he was a lawyer, he threatened us to report us to the immigration police of Mexico City. At the beginning, we didn't pay much attention to this, but since he kept on repeating and repeating the same threat and the same idea to other people, we heard the information. So one day, the being allowed me to present myself to the Palace of Divine Justice in the fifth dimension. I arrived to that place. I entered into a hall that was dimly lit. It was almost dark, and I waited for that hall to be illuminated, and that most likely in front of me I was going to find this Egyptian columns, surely masters of karma, dressed in the way of ancient Egypt, you know, an Egyptian decoration, because this is how one imagines it to be. I prostrated in that hall, putting my forehead, my head in the ground on that floor, and I wait for some time. Then someone calls me, and I find myself not in the hall that I had imagined, but I am in an office of a lawyer, of a normal lawyer's office of the 21st century, with a library, a regular desk. And this person tells me to come closer, and I walk toward his desk, and he's dressed with a tie, with a elegantly, like an adult person, you know, like a, very elegantly. And I realize that I'm in a lawyer's desk, in a lawyer's office. And I see their books that have to do with law. And how curious, that lawyer is a child, an adolescent, a teen, 14 years more or less, dressed elegantly like an adult person. And he says to me to come even closer to him, to come closer, even more. So I lean over that desk, and he, the lawyer child, the judge of karma, rests his head on my heart to see what problem I have. So he already knows what I have come. I have come to complain about that lawyer in the physical world who threatened us to report us to the immigration police of Mexico. Then that lawyer, that adolescent, that child who is a judge of karma, simply tells me not to pay attention to that person, that the matter is not of importance, that there's no danger. So he invites me to sit where he's sitting, to turn around the desk and to sit there, to see how, from his point of view, when he's sitting, things are seen differently from the way we see it, or how different is how we see it from the inside out. So when we think about karma, about the masters of judges of karma, we see things from the outside in. So, and he invited me to see it from the inside out, that were completely different. So I took his seat momentarily, and I realized that there was no danger. As we commonly say, a barking dog does not bite. So I remained serene, and I stayed there for some moments with that lawyer, so elegantly dressed in that modern office, like any office in this time and era. Nevertheless, we have the idea in our heads that the Palace of Cosmic Justice has to be exactly the same as an establishment in ancient Egypt. So I returned to the physical world. I told this to my wife, Leida, and then we were serene, and we never had problems with that person who always talk a lot, spoke about so much, but never did anything.
1: La siguiente experiencia fue por simple curiosidad. Quería yo saber más del Palacio de la Justicia, y viéndome fuera del cuerpo físico, Pedí al ser que me transportara al Palacio de la Justicia Cósmica.
0: The following experience was due to simple curiosity. I wanted to know more about the Palace of Justice. In seeing myself outside of the physical body, I asked the being to transform me to the Palace of Cosmic Justice. But I had nothing to ask for. I just simply had curiosity. So I felt that a gigantic hand, as if I were a dwarf, a little dwarf, held me in the palm of his hand. That giant held me in the palm of his hand and hurled me downwards towards the abyss. And I woke up instantly in the physical body, and I comprehended that with the things of the Lord you do not play, that you do not go to the tribunal of karma like a tourist who enters into palaces taking pictures. After that, I never did practices with the law if I was not sure that it had to something important, that it was something important.
1: Compartiendo con hermanos la experiencia astral, esto que estamos haciendo en este momento, que yo cuento estas experiencias.
0: Sharing astral experiences with brethren. This that we are doing at this moment, in which I'm telling these experiences, can have a negative side. It's negative if I tell them for vanity or that I'm breaking a hermetism, that I should not be telling this. But I had always been grateful to Master Samael, who in his book recounts his astral experiences, because those experiences have permitted me to comprehend quickly. And this is the same that I do and many of us do, which is that we read the Master's books in order to go to the astral experience faster through a superior motivation, and how he has lived that he is teaching us in his books. I think that it's interesting that like-minded people who are in the Gnostic studies in private at a friend's house in a specific location, in a place where they can be in silence, in seclusion, in a shared set, can see and exchange impressions about astral experiences. Because this stimulates, it helps that one becomes interested and never abandons the exercise of awakening of consciousness. When this is prohibited, when this is qualified as negative, when it is not seen as a good thing, to me it seems that that silence makes people forget the importance of astral travel in respect to the inner part itself. I read almost all the books of Lobsang Rangpa because they encouraged me, they motivated me to get up each night to do the practice. That is why I wanted, through Radio Curari, or Curari Radio, to speak about this. And I have hardly begun. I have not touched on too many things. I have a long list here that is going to be hard to cover it completely. A list about the things that I have lived and that they are very interesting. And you can be sure that there's no intention of vanity in this, nor that I do think or feel that I have absolute control of astral travel, because this is an experience that, thank God, is under the control of the being.
1: La transmutación del Hamsa.
0: Transmutation with Hamsa in relationship with astral travel for me has been very important, because the more I transmuted my sexual energies with the powerful mantras or mantric syllables Hamsa, I realized that I could remain outside of the physical body for a much longer time. That the amount of energy transmuted allowed me to be outside of the physical body for more or less time. Therefore, to work with the Hamsa, because it charges our astral body with astral light, with magnetism, with electricity, and that allows the chakras to spin, to vibrate at a greater velocity. And that is helpful, or that allows us to be able to operate for much more time outside of the physical body and to visit so many places, so many sites, according to the will of the being. My first astral experience, I went out in a very curious way, because I left through the pineal gland. It was as if someone had lifted my legs and had quickly done so, and then I step over my physical body and I realized that I was outside the physical body, but that I left through the pineal gland. You can live through other chakras, through other glands, but I left through there for the first time, and I left being propelled about 5 or 6 meters from the physical body in the living room of my mother's house, and I stayed there in a squatting position, meaning semi-seated on that floor, knowing that I was outside of the physical body. And little by little, I rose up until I was standing. I realized that I was in an inferior dimension. I was not in the superior astral. I was in an inferior dimension. Then, in one room of the rooms of that house of my mother, my divine mother came out with a veil that covered her from the head to toe. And she lifted me up as if I were a small child. And she began to move her legs just as she was emerging from the depths of an ocean. And she was moving her legs. Imagine how people move when they are in the depth of the ocean to be able to rise to the surface. And while she was doing those movements of her legs to bring me from a very inferior dimension and place me in a superior dimension, I was trying to see through the holes in that veil the face of my mother. I wanted to see her face. The first time of an astral unfoldment. Then new astral experiences follow, where I try to open the door to go to the street, to move through the garden, to try to float, to try to inform some people that they were in the astral bodies. And like that, other and other experiences came. A long time went by in which I didn't have any experiences. And then others followed, and some of these experiences were superior, others were inferior. I remember one of these astral experiences of a superior time in which I found myself in a type of palace temple located on top of a mountain. And there, everyone was shouting, "Long live the Christ!" And in chorus, everyone was repeating in that town, in that village, located on top of a mountain, or actually on top of many mounds, "Long live the Christ!" And then afterwards, someone will go out of a window and shout, "Long live the Divine Mother!" And then everyone would repeat in chorus, "Long live the Divine Mother!" So I realized that there above, in those superior dimensions, adoration to the Christ, adoration to the Divine Mother is very important in those places of great happiness. On the other hand, the experience in the inferior dimensions is completely the opposite. There, everything has been forgotten. The name of Ishtin is lost. I could talk of that a little bit later on.
1: Comento ahora sobre lo que es el dios penate, o patrón de una ciudad, o país.
0: Now I'm going to comment about the penate god, or patron god of a city or country. For me, it has always been important when I arrived to Rome to seek for the penate god, the patron god of the city of Rome. I always reflect when I'm going to a city, for example, in the city of Mazatlán, Mexico, land of the deer. In other words, the names of the cities always tell me something, and I always try to keep track of the name of a city so that it can lead me to comprehend its penate god or patron saint and how the white lodge is represented there, especially when we have change from one Gnostic mission to another. I always go to the cathedral or to the main church, or like it is said here in Italy, the Duomo, to see who's the patron of the city. Because even though this seems symbolic, this connects with the internal part of the city. So then, in the case of Rome, when we try to come here to do a mission here for the first time, I travel from Spain to Rome in my astral body. I am persecuted by police helicopters, obviously lords of karma, who persecuted me. I'm coming to bring the Gnostic teachings to Rome, and I descend here in the middle of the day, and those helicopters now transform into patrol officers, always the police. And there is a great multitude of people who are following me because they know that I'm bringing the Gnostic teachings. And these karmic agents follow me because that's how karma is. I mean, it always sets its limits, no? I mean, even though we want that the Gnostic mysteries can reach to everyone, there's people who, due to karma, cannot receive it. We have to negotiate everything. And among the multitudes of people, I see a different being that comes to me, and he opens his way among these multitudes. He comes with a cape that completely covers him, a cape that also covers his head. and I realized that it is the Gnostic master Valentinus, to whom we owe the Gnostic Mass and so many Gnostic texts such as the Gospel of Truth and the Gospel of Philip. Well, we all have more or less studied the history of Master Valentinus, and I realized that the patron of this city of Rome, and Rome in reverse is amor, love in Spanish, it is the Gnostic Master Valentine and the Valentinians. So when the patrol officer saw me face to face with the Gnostic Master Valentinus, they disappeared. Master Valentinus invites me to a place in Rome where his disciples, the Valentinians, were gathered, and we spoke there. And I asked the Gnostic Master Valentinus, what's going on with Gnosis in Rome? What's going on with Gnosis in Italy? Because so many years have gone by and it has not developed. And Master Valentinus responds to me entirely in Spanish. Okay. We will do something. We will give you help. So then we talk about other things, and Valentinus' disciples were gathered around him. And I was very happy with this experience, very content, because I knew then that an important mission could be done here, as it has been now after so many years. That is why it's important for every missionary, even for every second chamber student, to always see with respect the cathedral or main church, the patron saint of any town, city, because behind this, there is always something esoteric hidden. So to travel through Italy and to visit duomos, churches, cathedrals, is something we do always, besides with the devotion and respect to everything that is contained in a church. Also, we do it in order to get in contact with the saint, with the patron saint, with all those that has a reason of being. And we need to know how to connect with that, especially if we want not only to go into the astral, but also to be able to visit certain places. And with this, you can ask for the permission to do so.
1: Encuentro con la Divina Madre.
0: Encounter with the Divine Mother. Well, as I have said at the beginning, the Divine Mother plays a very important role in this, but it's not always of joy, because I can also say that the Divine Mother has come to me to recriminate me, to remind me of having assassinated the child Horus of the ancient Egypt, for having killed him. And she suffers the death of Osiris, and obviously the death of her son Horus. So I understood the symbolism. I turn away from those mysteries, and then the Divine Mother is then a widow in mourning, crying for her beloved son and her husband Osiris and Horus. And this is a way to remind me that I was in those Egyptian mysteries, but that I betrayed them. And what matters now is to retake, to resume again those mysteries. The Divine Mother then can present herself in so many ways to help us, to instruct us. Another experience with the Divine Mother that I remember is that I was accustomed to going to art exhibits in the times when I studied in the School of Graphic Arts in Venezuela. I used to go to art exhibits from the artists of the city on Sundays, because at the end they always served cocktails, very cold fruit cocktail, obviously containing alcohol, that then, I mean, a group of friends, we had some drinks, and then we would set the world straight, and then we were art specialists or art critics. So we got used to drink some glasses of those cocktails, those art exhibits, and to set the world straight, and that passed, no? And now I am the Gnostic teachers, and it happened that I found myself in an art exhibition in the astral world. I'm not conscious of what's going to happen. It is an esoteric test. A glass of that fruit cocktail is given to me. It is a drink that has fruit juice and alcohol. And I ask myself, should I try this or not? Well, I will not lose anything by trying it a little bit. I will not drink it, the entire glass, but I can try a little bit to see what happens. also with the, you know, the weather was so hot, which is the justification of the demon alcohol. So then I tried it, and immediately that transformed into another environment. It was a call to attention. A master appeared. He calls my divine mother. My divine mother comes totally ashamed, and then the master says to her, take him and educate him better. And she, with embarrassment, takes me by the hand and takes me out of that place, and I, ashamed about what happened, I return to the physical body. So many times she's trampled, humiliated because of our conduct, for our behavior. And many times she leaves the tribunal of karma also ashamed for the errors we have committed, for the faults that we have committed. So we made her suffer. This is an aspect that we, with the Divine Mother, leaves in the path little by little.
1: Invocaciones de maestro, quisiera poner como ejemplo, que también son cosas interesantes.
0: Invocations to a master, and I will also put as an example that is also something important, is that when you leave the astral body, you should do invocations to the master. I mean, I remember that Master Samael says that the greatest invocations are made outside of the physical body. I mean, the great teachers, the great magicians invoke outside of the physical body in the astral world. They invoke angels, they invoke demons, they invoke any phenomena to do their invocations. So in my case, I took the opportunity in the astral body to invoke none other than Master Kutmi, who together with Master Moria helped and have helped me and helped so much Madame Blavatsky with the secret doctrine. And I'm in a place and in the astral, and I begin to invoke Master Kutmi with a lot of force. One experience, you know. And sometimes passes, and sometimes passes, Master Kutmi does not appear. And I say, well, something is missing, something is not working well. I'm there for a while, and then after a good time pass, I turn around, and to my surprise, behind me, the whole time, Master Kutmi was there, observing me and studying me to know the reason why I was invoking him. And since I was not invoking for any reason, simply by pure curiosity, so I returned to the physical world. So invocations are not to be done just because. There has to be a reason. In another occasion, I invoked the Venerable Master Samael Onbeor while outside of the physical body, while I was in the living room of my mother's house. Because many things happen always in the house of my Divine Mother, which obviously are related with my inner world, with my interior world. So I was kneeling in that room in front of the doorway, which was closed. I was on the inside, and while kneeling there, I invoked Master Samael. I invoked him many times. Suddenly, the door is opened, and instead of Master Samael appearing, appears one of the warriors of Mars from Samael, one of the warrior angels from Mars of Samael. He comes dressed in the style of the Roman warriors, dressed as a Roman soldier, with a Roman scare, with Roman sandals. I mean, he was dressed completely in a Roman attire. He was an angel of Samael. He was so tall that he had to bow down as to be able to go through the door. He was practically unable to enter the room completely. He came to tell me that at that moment, Master Samael was very busy and he was not able to attend to me, but to go after him, so he asked me to accompany him. So I left my mother's house through that door, and we walked through that street, and as I walked, that giant of 3 or 4 meters was floating above my head, and we were conversing. And I was looking at how big he was, how stocky, how strong that angel soldier of Samael was. And to say goodbye, that angel Samael showed me his right arm in flexed muscle, like in this position, to show me his forehead. And he says, this is just one of Samael's soldiers. So as to give me an idea of what all the warriors or soldiers of Samael would be like. And I returned to the physical world.
1: Tampoco invocaba ya Master Samael porque tenía algo importante que decirle. Esto siempre me ha dado vergüenza, hacer invocaciones y llamar personajes así importantes para nada.
0: I did not invoke Venerable Samael because I had something important to tell him. It has caused me shame to do invocations, to call important people simply for nothing, you know? So many times we behave in a completely foolish way. That is why it is important not only to go out in the astral, but also to have the motivation about what would you do in that moment if you were to find yourself outside of the physical body. And when I give this lecture in First Chamber and in other levels, I ask those people present, if you were at this right moment in your astral body, where would you go? And the majority remain silent. They do not know what to say. That's why one reads, that's why one travels, that's why one visits a cathedral, to get in contact with the Holy Spirit of a city, to enter in contact with the interior part, to find a motive, a reason of being for that experience. We have already talked about the Tribunal of Karma, and we talk about that experience. So now I'm going to talk about a visit from a tiger night. This happened on three consecutive nights, always at my mother's house in the astral world. I was outside of the physical body, and I found myself in what we call those alleyways or the side part of the house, because in South America, we do not live in apartments or flats. You know, we live in houses, and the houses are surrounded by a walkway, which you then can completely go around the house. There is a patio in the front, and there's also a patio garden in the back. So in the side of the house, at the side of the house, I was called by someone, and I approached there, and it was a visit from a tiger knight from ancient Mexico. I approached him, and he showed me one of his claws. He ran it quickly through my face as to intimidate me, as to cut me with his claws. I mean, with his sharp claws. I mean, the sharp claws of those of his hands. And with fear, I jumped back. And right at that moment, he told me that I must not be afraid, that he came to take me on a journey. He told me to climb onto his shoulders. I climbed on the shoulders of that tiger knight, who was half man and half feline. I held strongly to his neck, and he jumped onto a gigantic tree, on the trunk of a gigantic tree, which was the whole universe. And he began to run and run and run along the branches of that tree. And we penetrated into regions and regions of the universe. And I grabbed onto that neck with force, you know. Then, after having traversed the immense tree, which at the same time was the universe, we returned once again to the trunk and descended. And there he explained to me, what you have seen are holes that at certain moments open up and allowed us to penetrate through those branches different dimensions of the whole universe. And to me, that seems something marvelous, formidable. I returned to the physical body, happy, very happy, content from that experience, which stayed with me the whole day. But it did not end there. The next night, he appeared again. And once again, another tree through the tree. Then on the third night, that tiger knight said goodbye. That tiger knight, the priest, said goodbye. Let's remember that in ancient Mexico, there were tiger knights and eagle knights, which, of course, is an initiatic degree. And the tiger is a symbol of Lucifer. It is also a symbol of wisdom. And the tiger's claw is a greeting, also of the masters of Freemasonry. And the tiger is also a symbol, like the lion, of the lion.
1: Todas esas órdenes secretas existen en las dimensiones superiores.
0: All these secret orders exist in the superior dimensions. So if you take a trip to Mexico, be attentive to the town, to the city you visit. Go to the main plaza, inquire about it, ask who is this town dedicated to. So in this way, you begin to prepare with the internal part, because as a missionary, you know, you go from one place to another, or simply because you go on a trip, you connect with the whole esoteric side of that place.
1: ¿Cómo pasar del mundo astral al mundo mental?
0: How to go from the astral world to the mental world? Well, Master Samael explains this. If you haven't read it, well, the difficult thing is to unfold in the astral. But once you have unfolded in the astral, it is so simple. Other times, when you try to unfold in the astral, it's not so easy. In other words, that once you are able to unfold in the astral, you simply get up, walk, and leave the body. You don't do any effort other than having to spend the night chanting the mantra without sleeping, in a vision, accumulating sleepiness, and then let yourself go, let the emotion take you, and separate yourself from the physical body. And once you are out of the physical body, in the astral world, standing, like if it was a whip, you lean your body forward and you throw yourself forward with your head as if you were propelling something, trying to get something out of that inside of you so that you can live through the pineal gland. For example, astral body, get out of me. Mental body, get out of me. Causal body, get out of me. And in this way, one remains without the astral body, without the mental body, without the causal body, as a soul, undressed without any of the bodies. The practice is quite simple, but the difficulty is to unfold on the astral. Once you're out, the practice is to shake off the body with a forward motion, like trying to throw through the pineal gland the astral, the mental, and the causal bodies. If you throw the astral body outside of yourself, you end up in the mental body. If you throw the mental body outside of yourself, then you remain in the causal body. And then when returning, there was the astral body waiting for me. And who is this person? Who is this blonde man? I do not know who he is. And who are you, I asked. And I am your astral body. He responded, I was waiting for you. He jumped into me and I returned to my position.
1: Visita al sol astral la noche de un 26-27.
0: Visit to the astral sun on the night of a 26-27. We were always taught, and it was taught in such a way in the Sierra Nevada, in the Summum Supremum Sanctuary, that on the night from the 26th to the 27th, an enormous chain is carried out in our solar system around the sun. And that in the center was the solar logos with a huge staff, with a star tunic, and that being the solar logos, Jesus Christ himself leads that chain. And that all the souls of the solar system have at that moment the opportunity to make petitions or to go ask to go from one initiation to another, etc., etc. I had always heard about this until I had the opportunity to find myself in the astral body on the night of the 26th, 27th. Therefore, I asked the being to take part of this chain. I can say that I did not see the whole complete chain, but I was part of the chain. And I was in the sun. And the sun was not a mass of fire. The sun was a planet. And we were all children. We were holding hands, forming part of that chain. And we were dressed simply. And we sang a hymn to the sun. I did not live it as it was told to me, but I am narrating as I had lived it. I imagine that each person can live this in a completely different way.
1: Encuentro con el íntimo Chesed.
0: Encounter with the intimate Chesed.
1: Bueno, esto sucede en el interior de la tierra.
0: Well, this happened in the interior of the earth. I am in the center of the earth. It is the beginning of the Gnostic teachings, and there has been an earthquake. It's like if in the room in which I am is a subterranean room within the earth. I am standing there and I do not know why or for what reason or how did I get there. Suddenly, the entire earth shakes. There has been a tremendous earthquake. The walls of that stone room break, and from the middle of that crack comes the intimate Chesed. He's accompanied with his different parts of the being. Some children, some women, some young people, they were all parts of the being. they came to meet me. I am glued to that wall, and one of them says, look at how he has degenerated. Look at how his mind is.

0: to know, my intimist just said, like a gladiator, he seemed like a Greek statue. He walked like an Olympian, you know, like one of those Olympian gods with muscles that were perfect. I mean, he was like a living statue, and with a certain smile, with certain beauty and a certain happiness, in spite of the fact that I was lost, that I was lost, that I was degenerated. Nonetheless, they were to see how they could help me. And all of this begins to influence my life, and I begin to take seriously the fact that I had to die. So it is the astral travel that had stimulated me to comprehend the need to die. Not because someone says that it is necessary to die in the ego for behavior, for conduct, to give a good image, for appearances, etc., etc. That is why I wanted to dedicate this topic to the Gnostic brethren, so that they reflect on all of this and do not undervalue and do not leave aside the esoteric practice of astral travel. Try to become conscious of your own experiences. Take this seriously. It is important to see, to experience, so as to be able to work intensely, consciously in the depth, conscious of what is doing, and not simply to take on a certain behavior, a certain conduct in front of others, only for appearances. So,
1: invocación de amigos.
0: Invocations to friends. I have experienced what some have asked of me. Rafael, if you have the opportunity to go out in the astral body, can you call me to see if I've woken up, if I awaken, if you awaken my consciousness? And I have experienced this in two or three cases. The first case was of a friend who is a missionary today, and I promised him that when I went out in the astral body, I would call him and I would look for him. So, in effect, that's what I did. I said, my Father, my Lord, my God, I ask you with all my heart, with all my soul, to invoke for me. And I said the name of the person. I asked in the name of the Christ, by the power of the Christ, by the majesty of the Christ. And I kept waiting. I look everywhere to see where my friend would appear. Every time passed by, and I saw him coming, completely rejuvenated, very different from the physical world. But it was him. And then I said, here it is, what you had asked. And he came completely asleep. And I realized that he would not remember anything. And indeed, in the morning, I looked for him. I went to his house because he was our neighbor. And he didn't remember anything. When we were in Spain doing a mission for the first time, also in Spain, these topics, one of our second chamber students, one who studied a lot the work of the master, asked me the same thing. He was a Gnostic brother from Valencia, and I did the same thing. He came to me. He came to me very young, rejuvenated, with a totally different appearance to what he had physically, because he was of an older age, physically, in the physical world. He smiled at me. I observed his gaze. He was profoundly asleep. And from then on, I learned what Master Samael said. It is very difficult to wake up a person. Ever since, I have not had more experiences with this, because it makes no sense.
1: Encuentro con los maestros de la medicina. Bueno, de esto han sido una serie de experiencias bien interesantes con el templo de Arden.
0: Encounter with the masters of medicine. Well, there have been a series of interesting experiences with the temple of Arden, with a family member who suffered from asthma, and that this made all of us in the family suffer. I made a commitment with myself that the date in which I unfold in the astral body, I would take him into the temple of Aldrin. And when the opportunity presented itself, I took him by the hand and I took him from his body and I went flying with him. I asked my intimate to take me to the temple of Aldrin. I arrived to a place, I descended to that place, and when I landed there, I found myself in front of a house. And it seemed strange to me. This cannot be the temple of Alden. I knock on the door. While I kept holding the person's hand, I knock on the door, and a woman came out. I mean, an ordinary woman who lived in that house. And I asked her, this is the temple of Alden, right? Well, I don't know what you're looking for. She didn't know how to answer to me. And she closed the door and left me there. And I wondered why the being brought me here. Why the being has brought me here? What was wrong? What's missing? So I was preoccupied with the person who was holding my hand.

0: And, you know, knowing that this was a unique occasion and that at any moment I could return to the physical body, and I didn't want to lose this opportunity. So I was reflecting, and then I said, something was missing here. And I decided to kneel to pray, and suddenly the appearance of that house disappeared and the landscape disappeared, and there was before me the Temple of Alden, a temple with transparent walls that you can see outside from the inside, but from the outside no one can see it. Then I saw the quantity of patients who were there. I delivered the sick person that had made the journey with me to the people in charge then, and I returned to the physical world. Today that person does not suffer from that illness anymore. And since I gained so much faith for the Temple of Alden and the masters from this experience, when we do chains of healing and we name sick people, I always keep in mind that the masters truly aid, and that I know that always we take those people in hand and we visit the Temple of Alden. And it is interesting that when we go to the Temple of Alden, we, the Gnostics, the sequence that we take with us is curious, but they are immediately received and attended to. I mean, so many people who are waiting. I mean, it is as if we had a special pass to enter into that place. Like when you arrive to an emergency hospital and you find so many patients there, and you don't know when they will attend to you, but thanks to a good content you have, they suddenly called your name and you are looked after. The Gnostics are attended so quickly in the Temple of Alden. And I wonder why. And over time I have comprehended this. Because the sick person that we bring normally knows about Gnosis, or we have spoken to him about the Gnostic teachings. And it is always important for a sick person to have the Gnostic knowledge, or at least some slight information about our status, and to accept that his illness has a karmic cause. If the person recognizes, if the sick person recognizes his error, it is much easier for him to be cured than another person who does not want to recognize his error, because an illness is a medicine that is given to the patient who has a sick soul. So, in the end, illnesses are medicines for the soul who are sick. I mean, similia, similius curantur. So, if the person repents and recognizes his error, and if it's not a karma, or if it is a karma that can be negotiated, then it can be cured. Well, I'm not going to stand more on the topic of medicine as to give way to other topics that are important as to be able to cover the first part of this topic, to share experience that is interesting with Master Wiracocha, with Paracelsus, and above all with the Mama Seferino Maravita from the Mayan Rite of Medicine, who has a living mummy and who is a master of resurrection. I invoke this master, and we always do so in the name of the universal Maya medicine, obviously in the name of the Christ. And by doing so, we are assisted by the Mama Seferino Maravita from the Mayan Rite of Medicine, in the name of Kaluswanga, the Mayan God.
1: Visita la Iglesia Gnóstica. La Iglesia Gnóstica no es que exactamente está en un
0: sitio. Visit to the Gnostic Church. The Gnostic Church is not that it is exactly in a certain place. The Gnostic Church possesses one of the greatest treasures, which is the Holy Grail. But if the Holy Grail is found in Montserrat, Catalonia, Spain, could we affirm that it is the Gnostic Church? Or is that the Gnostic Church is made up by many temples of the White Lodge? Well, in any case, a visit to the Gnostic Church is also very interesting when you unfolded the astral body and when you have a reason to visit it. I mean, you must always have a reason to visit it. When we developed the program, the three chambers of the temple and its internal order, as to found the Gnostic Society, which I work very intensely on the whole program, I presented myself before the Gnostic Church with that program in order to get it approved. And I was surprised to find at the door of that Gnostic church, two guardians, one on the right side and another one on the left, and one of them was Count Saint Germain. He received that material, I entered, and very interesting things happened there that, you know, Well, the temple of the Gnostic Shore was a gigantic temple, and we could walk within it and even fly without leaving the temple. In other words, it is difficult to say exactly what a temple is, because a temple is nature itself, and not that idea that we have of a temple that is, you know, it has to be a square or rectangular or round, made out of stone. It is different in those dimensions. Everything changes there.
1: En el reino de Melquisedec.
0: In the kingdom of Melchizedek. Well, in the kingdom of Agartha, in the heart of the earth. There are so many experiences about this. But before these experiences took place, I always felt a great attraction for the figure of Master Melchizedek. I think one first begins to vibrate with the masters by reading about them, by studying. If you study the chapter from Obsendowski, Beasts, Men, and Gods, you feel very motivated to draw close to the king of the world, Melchizedek, Chang'an, as he's also known, and then you could have certain experiences. If you lay down, opening your arms in a cross with your head pointing towards the north on the ground, and you concentrate on Chang'an, you concentrate on Melchizedek, on the genie of the earth, on the cosmic creator who is responsible for this planet, and you begin to meditate on him, one day you may be invoked from there, called to the order of Melchizedek. It is all a matter of esoteric practices, which is what I'm explaining here. The teachings has to be lived with practices, because if it's not, it is only intellectual information that stays in the personality and in the mind, and when we disincarnate, it will completely be forgotten. Everything that is theoretical has to become a superior emotion. It is necessary to learn to meditate on the teachings. It is necessary to learn how to transform all the intellectual information into a superior emotion. That is why not a single day should go by in which we do not practice encounter with Jesus. Well, the most striking thing about an experience with Jesus is his gaze. His brilliant eyes, his eyes that seem to have a special sparkle, like a person who is about to cry. When you see that a person is about to cry and those first tears appear, it's like it has that special shine. You say, this person has already started to cry. Well, in Jesus' gaze, it's like observing a clean, transparent crystal, like eyes that are so full of joy and happiness, so gleaming, that indicate that he's a being who has suffered a lot, yet at the same time has loved so much that he's always about to smile or perhaps about to cry. On the other hand, when we think of the eyes of a person who's sad, who is indifferent, who has an opaque gaze, when we think of a cadaver, a person who has died, we see that in their eyes there's no light. Then we can understand what I'm trying to say about a Jesus who has these brilliant eyes. This lecture is becoming too long. This thing that I'm expounding on is extending too much, and I would like to extend more on the figure of Jesus, and I think we'll have the opportunity to do so. I think if you ask yourselves if we want like to expand on one of the topics that have been covered, I will do it with pleasure, but I will not like to, you know, go so much extending myself on this torrent of information that we had shared, and, you know, but if it is necessary, I'll do it, I don't know. And I also encountered those brilliant eyes in John the Baptist. I mean, John the Baptist looks so much like Jesus, and Jesus resembles John the Baptist so much in his gaze, in his look, in his eyes, that there's, you know, I have confused them so many times, and not knowing which one was which. And it is a characteristic of one who has loved his being so much that their eyes are full of that brilliant light, sparkles of light in their gaze.
1: Encuentro con Judas Iscariot.
0: Now, the encounter with Judas Iscariot. This happened in the city of Valencia. Always, obviously, I was attracted to the figure of this master. I mean, Master Samael already refers to him in some of his books. So while I was outside of the physical body in the city of Valencia, floating about those enormous buildings, I see in the bushes people who are moving, who are hidden, and I descend in order to see what's about. I mean, are they Tenebrous? Is this about a Tenebrous attack? So I is this black magic? So I go, I walk toward the bushes to see what's going about, and I see a man come out from among them with a black tunic, and for me that already suggests a battle, and I prepared myself for a fight with that being in a black tunic. Then, to my surprise, he extends his hands to me and greets me with the name of Judas Iscariot, and he invites me to enter his group gathered in those bushes. And there, those students, the disciples of Judas, were giving him the results of their esoteric work. Each one was giving accounts of their work. There were five or six disciples that spoke about the dissolution of the eye, and one of them was very preoccupied because his physical body was about to wake up in the physical world, and the notebook where he wrote down all his spiritual experiences was underneath the pillow, and he was afraid that the cleaning lady would enter and see those notes. And I mean, he was super preoccupied in that gathering. So, in other words, that he was connected with the physical, and at the same time, he was present in that gathering. Judas told him not to worry, that everything was under control, and continue with the meeting. The meeting ends, and I realized that it's the same teaching that we give, the same teaching that those disciples gave to Judas Iscariot. The meeting finished, ended. We say goodbye, you know, to one another with the inverential peace, and I return to the physical world. It was my first experience with Judas Iscariot. Then came others and others and others related with the infra world, etc., etc.
1: Encuentro con Juan el Bautista.
0: Encounter with John the Baptist. I mean, carried by Beethoven's melody, one of the symphonies. I could not help it, but the symphony which extracted me from that place and transported me to another place is carrying me to a place in Holy Land. And there, in that place, in the Jordan, I have an encounter, as Master Samael says, unusual, unexpected, with John the Baptist, the prophet Elijah. And I put it here due to the following. Because I, knowing that I may return to the physical world, I said to him, Master, say just one word to me. I wanted him to say something to me before I disappear from this astral land, Holy Land, and return to the physical world, having learned something important from him. Say, tell me just one word. And he, kneeling, said, with just one word, I want to say to you, I will tell you just one word. And kneeling, his left knee on the ground and the right knee up, hands clasped, forcefully joined together, he prayed to the Father with so much love that his eyes welled with so much light and so much love for the Father, that there I comprehended what it meant to pray, the intensity of prayer, and not the prayer that we do mechanically call without love. How much love one has to feel in a prayer to the Father. He prayed with so much love, that being that truly he moved me. And I will always be grateful to this being who truly taught me what prayer is. And it is what I do when I pray kneeling. Unless I not get my heart to explode with joy and love for my Father, I am not content. One single prayer is not enough for me. I repeat it and I repeat it and I repeat it until I reach that high vibrational note. And when I achieve it, it is marvelous, because everything is forgiven, everything is forgotten, everything is canceled. The only thing that matters, that is important, is the love between him and I, between me and him. I mean, it's a marvelous thing what love can do. Love is marvelous. Love is miraculous.
1: Bien. Encuentro con Dante Alighieri. Parece que esta lista está muy larga.
0: Well, encounter with Dante Alighieri. So this list is too long. I mean, encounter with Dante Alighieri, encounter with Beethoven, encounter with Santa Teresa of Jesus, encounter with Count Saint Germain, who I already cited, and an encounter in Northern Europe with Paracelsus. And why all these experiences? Is it perhaps that I am something different, special, or the practice is what makes a difference. When you practice and practice every day, and practice with love, and practice and not get tired of practicing. And when this meeting ends now, I must rest a little bit and then begin to practice. It is logical that the heart explodes with joy and all these things are achieved. It is not possible in any other way. I stop here. I do not want to keep on going right now. I don't want to abuse this. I'm going to mark where I ended because we will continue this in another opportunity. And what remains pending is the encounter with Dante Alighieri in Florence. When I started to prepare this list, I could not stop. The memory of so many things got activated that I was running and writing it quickly on my notebook. And wherever I was writing it. I mean, I would write it on my phone. I mean, it was not possible that I could not share this with my brothers. I think that it is something that is often produces a stimulus for all of us. The same way that Master Samael did with us, all that he has shared with us, all that he has explained to us about his teachings.
1: Doy por alto esta primera parte y continuará luego una segunda parte.
0: So, up to here, this first part, we will continue with a second part, and that the astral experiences will continue, but we will also connect with the aspect of the death of the eye. I don't know if there's time for some questions or one question or several questions. I leave this at the hands of our friends of Corel Radio.
2: Estimado Rafael,
3: dear Rafael, truly, we are very grateful with you for having shared with us these inner experiences. I propose to you that we leave for the second part of this activity the questions that we have. We have some questions from the listeners, and this way we can also make way to new ones that may emerge next month when we repeat this activity, so that we can answer the questions then.
1: Muy bien. Muchísimas gracias entonces.
0: Okay, very well.
1: Helio.
0: Thank you very much then. Helio. And thank you also to all of you who work there at Coradio Radio, who made this communication, this sharing possible. And also thank you to all those who have followed us, who listened today. And until next time, have a happy night.

Chapter 46, The 11th Labor of Hercules. The 11th Labor of Hercules, the Solar Hero, took place in the transatlantic domain, consisting of the seizure of the apples of the Hesperides, the nymph daughters of Hesperus, vivid representation of the planet Venus, the delicious bright star of love. Unsure of the way, he first needed to get hold of Nereus, who knows everything, and then in Africa to confront the frightful giant Antaeus, son of Poseidon, in hand-to-hand combat. Sometimes related to this journey is the liberation of Prometheus Lucifer, killing an eagle that torments him, as well as the temporary substitution of the famous Atlas, supporting the world on his titanic shoulders to obtain his help. Finally, the symbolic golden apples were given to him by the Hesperides, previously killing the dragon that was guarding them. Evidently, this feat bears a close relationship to the biblical story of the fruit of the tree of knowledge of good and evil in the Edenic Garden, in which, however, the dragon was substituted by a serpent, who invites to gather and taste this marvelous fruit that Hercules later on gives to Athena, the goddess of knowledge and his divine protector. The intrepid descent of the old Tartarus of the 11th planet of our solar system was made urgent, unpostponable, before the ascent to the Father, the first Logos. Abrupt, broken, and uneven descending path, it led me fatally to those horrendous shadows of the city of Dis. My Nereus, or better said, my guru, master, or guide, patiently showed me all the dangers. And it certainly was in those horrifying abysses of pain, in that planet which is beyond the orbit of Pluto, where I found Antaeus, the enormous giant, more dreadful even than the disproportionate Briareus. The Florentine Dante, in his Divine Comedy, says, "O you, who in that fortunate valley which made Scipio the heir of so much glory, when Hannibal and his followers showed their backs, took more than 1,000 lions for your prey. And if you had been in that ambitious war with your brothers here, according to what some think, the sons of the earth would have then won the day. Take us down, and do not be unwilling to where the cold imprisons Cocytus. Do not make us go to Tityos or Typhon. This man can give what here is so desired. Therefore, bend down and do not twist your lips. He can still give you your fame on earth, for he still lives and has a long life to come, unless before the time grace calls him in." So said the master and the giant, in haste stretched out his hands, from which, in other times, Hercules had felt stress, and took him up. When Virgil felt the grasp upon him, he told me, "Come here so that I can take you." And then he embraced me and made the bundle of himself and me. As the tower of Garisinda seems to the eye from the sloping side when the cloud passes over it, as if it were leaning into the opposite direction, so Antaeus seemed to me, as I stood and gaped to see him bend, and it was such a moment that I should have wished to go some other way. But he led us lightly to those depths of the abyss that devours Lucifer and Judas, and did not stay there bending over us, but rose as a mast does on a ship. This is a textual quotation from the Divine Comedy. Antaeus, allegorical magician character, representative titan of the abysmal dark hordes. Having fought my bloody battles against the demons of the city of Dis, Lucifer Prometheus had to be freed. I saw the steel door of his dreadful cell open. The guard let him through. Horrible scenes in the dark abode, unwanted cases, unsuspected, which the inhabitants of the earth ignore. Lucifer is the guardian of the door of the keys of the sanctuary, so that only the anointed that know the secret of Hermes can penetrate it. The Christ Lucifer of the Gnostics is the god of wisdom under different names, the god of our planet Earth without any shadow of evil, because he is one with the Platonic Logos,
Prometheus Lucifer is the minister of the solar logos and the lord of the seven mansions of Hades. Lucifer is certainly the spirit of the spiritual illumination of humanity and of the freedom of choice, and, metaphysically, the torch of humanity. The logos in his superior aspect and the adversary in his inferior one. The divine and chained Prometheus, the active and centrifugal energy of the universe, fire, light, life, struggle, effort, consciousness, freedom, independence, etc., etc., etc. To Lucifer are entrusted the sword and the balance of the cosmic justice, because he is the norm of weight, the measure and the number. Inside each one of us, Lucifer is the reflection of the intimate Logoi, shadow of the Lord projected onto the depth of our being. At the moment I am writing these words, I remember an unusual case. Some night, no matter which, I happened to meet a frightful character inside a beautiful bedroom. Impressive, Prometheus Lucifer, standing on paws rather than feet, looked at me menacingly. Two frightful horns could be seen, terrifying, on his sinister forehead. He was, however, dressed like an elegant gentleman. Approaching him, serenely I patted him on the shoulder, and at the same time I told him, "You do not frighten me. I know you too well. You have not been able to defeat me. I am victorious." The Colossus left, and I, sitting on the comfortable and perfumed bed of mahogany, waited for a moment. Soon afterwards, a dangerously beautiful female came into the bedroom. Naked, she lay down on the bed. Almost passing out because of lust, the beautiful one encircled me in her lustful arms, inviting me to the pleasures of the flesh. Lying down next to the beauty, I demonstrated my powers to the devil. I controlled myself. Afterwards, I got up from the bed of pleasure. The woman, nearly dead of lust, feeling cheated, looked at me uselessly. Then, a shining child entered the room, a glittering creature terrifyingly divine. The sublime infant, richly dressed in a beautiful priestly tunic of a very special black color, went across the exotic room. I recognized him immediately, and getting close to him, very quickly, I told him, "It is useless for you to go on dressing up. I always recognize you, O Lucifer. You will never defeat me." That sublime creature, terror of the ignorance, smiled then with an infinite sweetness. Unquestionably, he is the divine demon of Socrates, our special trainer in the psychological gymnasium of life. Just is his freedom after such hard work. The Logos swallows him, absorbs him. This story ends here. Let us continue with the transcendental subject of this chapter. My new priestess in the Mountain of Ascension turned out to be extraordinary. Obviously, my intimate progress was accelerated, and, as a consequence, I managed to get hold of the apples in the Garden of the Hesperides. The Venusian nymphs, exquisitely delicious, dropped at my feet. They could not defeat me. Once finished the magical labors in the Averne, I ascended victorious to the Father. It is obvious that that mystical transcendental happening could in no way be overlooked. That cosmic event was then celebrated with infinite joy in the Sancta. On the splendid throne, seated before the August Brotherhood, I felt totally transformed. At that indescribable moment, the Ancient of the Days, my Father who is in secret, the kindness of kindness, the occult of the occult, the mercy of the mercies, the Kether of the Hebraic Kabbalah, shone inside me, definitely crystallized in the whole presence of my being. At such a moment, the Brotherhood of the Universal White Fraternity contemplated me with infinite veneration. My face took on the aspect of old age. Indubitably, I had been able to crystallize in the diverse parts of my being the three primary forces of the universe.
This audiobook has been broken into multiple parts to make the download faster. You have reached the end of this section, but not the end of the complete audiobook. Please check your library for the next section of this audiobook. Chapter 18, A Super Sensible Adventure. Three friends, walking and wandering in the forest of mystery, we arrived slowly, slowly, slowly, before the sacred hill. Without much fear, we were then witnesses to something unusual and unexpected. It is urgent to write about this for the benefit of our beloved readers. An ancient rock on this stony ground opened suddenly, as if it had been split into two exactly equal pieces, leaving us perplexed and amazed. Before we had enough time to evaluate this, without thinking, as if attracted by a strange force, I approached the mysterious granite door. Without meeting any obstacle, I bravely crossed the threshold of a temple. In the meantime, my friends sat serenely before the great mass of stone that was closing in front of them. Any dictionary, no matter how extraordinary, would frankly be insufficient if we intended to describe in minute detail all the portents of that subterranean sanctuary. Without any savoir-faire, I prefer to speak about this in grosso modo, but with sincerity, limiting myself to narrate what happened. Lively, animated by the living flame of the spirit, I advanced along a narrow corridor until I arrived at a small drawing room. That exotic place appeared to be the office or room of a lawyer. Sitting down before the desk, I found an Acheron of Destiny, an indecipherable character, hermetic judge of karma, mystic, dressed as an elegant modern gentleman. How wise that lawyer Cohen appeared! Sublime prophet, infallible, and terrifyingly divine. With deep veneration, I approached his desk. The sacred fire shone in his face. Immediately, I felt its deep significance in a direct way. "Thanks, venerable master," I said with infinite humility. The austere hierophant, with sibilant tone, took his parabola and said, "That person," referring to one of the two friends who waited for me outside, "is of the worn type, who will always live in poverty. The other person," referring now to my other friend, "is of the Samuro type." "How? Samuro?" "I repeat, Samuro. The fighting spiritual friend, like the progressive Buddhist samurai of the Empire of the Rising Sun." Finally, addressing my insignificant, worthless person, said, "You are the military type, because you will have to draw the multitudes and form the army of world salvation to initiate the new Aquarian era." Then he proceeded in the following way: "Your specific mission is to create men, to teach the people to fabricate the astral, mental, and causal bodies so that they can incarnate the human soul." Then he got up from his desk with the evident purpose of looking for one of my books in his library. And when he had it in his hands, enraptured with ecstasy, said, "The book that you sent by mail at the appropriate time to a particular person was very much appreciated." It is easy to infer what happened afterwards. With infinite veneration and great humility, with no haste of any kind and no vain infatuation, I said goodbye to the Venerable One and left the temple. Now it is urgent and indispensable to think and meditate seriously about the essential basic nature of this story. Excluding from our vocabulary any cutting remark in bad taste, we shall emphasize the following postulate. It is indispensable to create the man inside ourselves, here and now. Since I am teaching the doctrine to the people, I am obviously a creator of men. There is a need to create inside us the availability for humanity. It is not superfluous to remember that the end of time has already arrived. Much has been said in occultist literature about the two paths. I wish to refer specifically to the spiritual and direct paths. Unquestionably, the two paths only open, augustly, before the authentic man,
never before the intellectual animal. I will never be able to forget the final moments of the fifth initiation of fire. After all these processes of recapitulation, I had to confront bravely the nirvanic guardian, terrifyingly divine, the blessed Lord of Perfection, showing me the nirvanic spiritual path, said, "This is a good work." Afterwards, indicating the direct path to me, said with his great voice, like that of a roaring lion, "This is a superior work." Later on, I saw him coming towards me with that tremendous commanding manner of the great majesties. He interrogated me, and I answered him, so we established the following dialogue. "Which of these two paths are you going to follow now?" "Let me think about it." "Do not think about it. Say it immediately. Define your position." "I will go by the direct path that leads to the absolute." "But what are you saying? Don't you realize that this path is very painful?" "I repeat, I go to the absolute." "How can you even think of entering here? Don't you want to understand the extent to which you are going to suffer? What's happening to you, sir?" "I will go to the absolute." "Well, you are warned." Those were the final words of the guardian, after which he withdrew, solemn. Another night, outside my supersensible bodies, in total command of functions as Atman, or Spirit Man. In Nirvana, I was alone on the beautiful terrace of the Dwelling of Delights in the Corner of Love. I saw the inhabitants of that region, in always increasing number, floating in the sacred space. They happily sat down in that place, full of perfumed flowers. Divine algorithm, sublime inspiration, and unforgettable talent. Atman Buddhi Manas, Trimurti of Perfection. At this moment in which I am writing these lines, it occurs to me to repeat that verse of the book, The Occult Abode, that says, "I am the sacred crocodile, Sebek. I am the flame with three wicks, and my wicks are immortal. I enter the region of Sekhem, and enter the region of the flames that have vanquished my adversaries." An igneous creature started to talk in the name of the sacred brotherhood and said, "My brother, why are you going to take such a hard path? Here in Nirvana, we are happy. Stay with us." Full of energy, my answer was as follows. The intellectual animals were unable, with their temptations, far less you, the gods. I go for the absolute. The ineffable ones went silent, and I quickly left that house. The voice of silence has said, "The bodhisattva who renounces nirvana by love of humanity is confirmed as three times honored, and, after many nirvanas won and lost because of this cause, he gets the right to enter the world of supra-nirvanic happiness." Nirvana has cycles of activity, and others of deep rest. By the 20th century, it finds itself in a period of action. The nirvanas that reincarnated during the first races have reincarnated again. When this epoch has passed, we will submerged in the infinite happiness towards the future Mahavantara. The path of the long and bitter duty is different, implying total renunciation. However, it leads directly to the absolute. Any one of these nights, finding myself happily in the state of Samadhi, I saw the planet Mars shine with purple hues. Its vibrations were certainly of a telepathic character. I felt in my quiet heart that I was being called urgently from the central nucleus of that planetary mass. Its glittering was unmistakable. Immediately, I transported myself towards the living entrails of that world, dressed in Tosoma Heliakon. Shining, dressed in the uniform of the celestial militias, Samuel was waiting for me, my own individual monad, my intimate real being, and the divine regent of that planet. Reverent, I prostrated myself before the Omniscient One, illustrious Lord of that place, and then said, "Here I am, my father. What have you called me for?" "You, my son,
forget me. No, my father, I do not forget you. Yes, my son, if you are given the role of gatekeeper of the universe, you forget me. Oh, my father, I have come to kiss your hand and receive your blessing. The Omnimerciful blessed me, and I kissed his right hand with bent knee. Later on, I fell into deep thoughts. Why did I choose this path for myself? Why did I forget my father before the terrible presence of the guardian of the paths? Jesus, the great Gnostic priest, gave us a great lesson on the Mount of Olives when he said, My father, if thou art willing, remove this cup from me. Nevertheless, not my will, but thine be done. 18 years later, thundering and lightning, I tore my garments, protesting about so much pain. Oh, God! A virgin from the Nirvana answered me, Such is the path you have yourself chosen. For us inhabitants of the Nirvana, the triumphs are less, and because of this, we suffer less. However, since your triumphs will be bigger, your suffering will be also more intense. When I wanted to rest a while, the agents of karma recriminated me, saying, What is wrong, sir? Are you going to move? Move on, my friend. Move on. Move on. I patiently continued the march by the rocky path, leading to the final liberation. This audiobook has been broken into multiple parts to make the download faster. You have reached the end of this section, but not the end of the complete audiobook. Please check your library for the next section of this audiobook. What is the basis that materialists have to deny the creative intelligences? Why do they pronounce themselves against the eternal? Has any materialistic science been able to create life? When? To play with what nature has already made is something easy, but to create life is different. No scientist can do it. Are they creating life when they divide an amoeba into two, separate its parts on a laboratory table, unite it with another piece of microorganism, and they say, Eureka! Eureka! Eureka! But they are not capable of creating an amoeba. Where is the science of these materialistic gentlemen? When have they demonstrated that they can replace the divinity? The reality of facts is that they not only ignore, but what is worse, they ignore that they ignore. Facts are what count, and until now, they have not demonstrated it. They say that man comes from the monkey. They come out with the theory of the cynocephalus without a tail, the monkey without a tail, and the arboreal men, children of the noeptozoids, etc. But which would then be the missing link? On what day have they found a monkey that is capable of speaking, gifted with speech? It has not appeared until now. These materialistic gentlemen are ridiculous. They are presenting us with suppositions and not facts. Let us measure the volume of the cerebrum of the best of the monkeys, and let us compare it with the cerebrum of the backward man that may be found, for example, in the tribes of Australia. It is obvious that that monkey would not reach the speaking capacity. Are materialists, therefore, not refuting the theories of Darwin himself and his followers? Does man come from the monkey? On what basis do they sustain it? How do they demonstrate it? Until when are we going to wait for the supposed missing link? We want to see that species of monkey speaking like people. It has not appeared. Therefore, it is a supposition of a nonsense that has no reality. Why do they speak of things that they do not know? Why so many cheap utopias? Simply because they have their consciousness asleep, because they have never become interested in carrying out the psychological revolution within themselves, and because they lack the practice of sexual superdynamics. The crude reality of facts is that they are hypnotized. Whoever does not practice the teachings of the revolution of the dialectic will fall into the same errors of the materialistic scientists. Materialistic scientists continuously come out with many theories. By way of example, we will mention that theory of the selection of the species. An insignificant mollusk develops, and from it come out other living species through the process of selection until arriving at man. Can they demonstrate this theory? Obviously not.
We do not deny that in each species certain selective processes do exist. There are birds, for example, that migrate in specific times. One is amazed to see them all gathered. How strange they become. Then, they pick up flight to cross the ocean, and on the way, they die. Only the strongest surviving the struggle. Those that survive the struggle transmit their characteristics to their descendants. This is how the selective law works. There are species that incessantly struggle against marine monsters, and on the basis of so much struggle, they result being stronger and transmit their characteristics to their descendants. There are beasts that on the basis of so much struggle become stronger and stronger each time, transmitting their psychological characteristics to their descendants. Never has natural selection been able to present to us a new species upon the stage of existence. Nonetheless, many are those who have given selection the characteristics of a creator. Much has also been said about the protoplasm. From the protoplasm, which is submerged in the salty sea since millions of years ago, from that protoplasm, it is said that universal life came. Protist materialists make their ignorant followers believe, like themselves, that the psychological development of the intellectual animal, mistakenly called man, comes from the molecular development of the protoplasm, and that it marches parallel with the processes of the same. Protists want the consciousness, or however they may want to call it, to be the result of the evolution of the protoplasm throughout the centuries. This is how protists, those who believe that they are gifted with knowledge, believe. Haeckel's atomic moneron, that atom that is submerged there in the aqueous abyss from which all life surged forth, comes to my memory. This is how Haeckel and his followers think. Something complex that has not had to undergo different cosmic universal processes has not been organized. The reality is that scientists neither know anything about life nor death, nor about where we come from, nor where we are going, much less what the objective of existence is. Why? Simply because they have their consciousness asleep, because they have not done the interior revolution of the dialectic, because they are at the level of massive, collective hypnosis, due to the lack of integral revolution that we teach in this work. Materialistic science marches on the path of error. It knows nothing about the origin of man, and much less about his inner psychology. We do not deny that the law of natural selection has existed, but it has not created anything new. We do not deny that the species vary throughout time, but the variability factors only go into action after the original prototypes have crystallized in the physical world. The original prototypes of any living species previously develops in psychological space, in the superior dimensions of nature, in the superior dimensions that materialistic scientists deny because they do not perceive them, and they do not perceive them because they are psychologically hypnotized. If they were to first come out of the state of hypnosis and then talked, their concepts would be different. But they sleep due to the lack of mental and sexual dynamics. If someone wants to know about the origin of the human being, he has to observe ontogeny. Ontogeny is a recapitulation of phylogeny. What is ontogeny within anthropology? It is the process of development of the fetus within the maternal womb. If we observe the processes of gestation of a mother, we can evince that ontogeny is a recapitulation of phylogeny, which in turn is a state of evolution and transformation through which the human race has undergone throughout the centuries. Ontogeny recapitulates these states within the maternal womb. An ontogenic analysis would lead us to the logical conclusion that the human species and the other animal species have resemblance in their origin and come from psychological space. But that matter of natural selection, of the different variants or factors that produce variations in the human race, only go into action after the species, whichever they may be, have physically crystallized. Before physical crystallization, evolving psychological processes exist within the living bosom of nature,
which are unknown to Haeckel and his followers, because, in reality, they know nothing about the origin of the human being. How is it possible that materialistic scientists say that certain variations exist in the different types of living species, whether it be by accident or in a spontaneous manner? Is it perhaps not a contradiction? Is it not they themselves who say that this universe is the result of force, matter, and necessity? How is it that they contradict themselves and then talk to us about spontaneous variance in a universe of force and necessity? Is that possible? A universe of force, matter, and necessity does not admit spontaneous or accidental variations. Those variations in the species exist due to something which they themselves do not know. Materialistic science does not only ignore, but what is worse, it ignores that it ignores. Psychoanalytical Gnostic anthropology delves profoundly into the past. This human race, which nowadays populates the face of the earth, is nothing but a race of intellectual animals mistakenly called man. You can become offended if you want, but before this race of intellectual animals existed, Lemurian, Hyperborean, and Polar men existed. Intellectual animals are derived from Atlantis. They were born in Atlantis. The real men of Lemuria, in their last days, withdrew from the world scenery. They left their organisms to the superior elements of the animal kingdom. The race of intellectual animals was preceded by the men who existed in Lemuria, in the Hyperborean continent, and in the northern polar cap, which in that area was situated in the equatorial zone. On what does psychoanalytical Gnostic anthropology base itself to affirm this? Why does it say this? It bases itself not only on all the traditions that come in the books of ancient E of the land of the Incas, of the land of the Mayas, from Greece, India, Persia, Tibet, etc., but also on the direct investigations of those who have succeeded in awakening consciousness through a psychological revolution. We are delivering through this work all the systems which are needed to awaken consciousness. And when you awaken, you will be able to investigate and verify for yourself what I affirm in an emphatic manner. But it is necessary to awaken in order to touch, see, hear, feel, and not be a victim of the theories of a Haeckel, Darwin, Huxley, and his followers. Three races of men existed. But how could you know it when your consciousness is asleep? Those who succeed in awakening will be able to investigate in the Akashic archives of nature. How was the first race? In what manner did it exist? In those times, around 300 million years ago, according to the investigations that we have carried out, the protoplasmic men existed, and the earth itself was still protoplasm. It is not that protoplasm of Haeckel and the salty sea and thousands of other foolishnesses without any confirmation. No. The protoplasmic race is different. A human race floated in the atmosphere. It had still not fallen to the humid earth. How did it reproduce and what was its origin? This race had evolved and involved in the superior dimensions of nature and of the cosmos. It finally crystallized on an earth, which was also protoplasmic, after many evolving processes, surged forth from its original germ located in the chaos, in the magnus limbus, in the iliaster of the world. When that race crystallized, it formed the surface, the nucleus, which could just as well assume gigantic figures, as well as reduce itself to a mathematical point. On what do I base myself to affirm this? On the awakened consciousness. Have I evicted it? Yes, I have. And if you accept the doctrine of reincarnation, so much the better. Obviously, I was reincarnated in that race, and since I am awake, I cannot forget the evolving and involving processes of the same. That is why I give testimony before you, knowing that you are asleep. But I should deposit all those data that you need in order for you to awaken. How did that race multiply? How did they reproduce? Not as Master Blavatsky said,
that they did it in an asexual manner, that they did not need sex for that. Such an affirmation is erroneous because the force of the Maha Chohan, the creative energy of the third logos, flows in an overwhelming manner in everything that has been and will be. The type of reproduction is fissiparius. It expressed itself in a different sexual form. Organisms divided themselves the way living cells divide. Biology students know well how the organic cell divides. The cytoplasm with a piece of nucleus becomes separate. They do not ignore that. Ever since then, the fissiparius process remained in the blood and continues occurring in our cells by the millions. Isn't that true? Who dares to deny it? I present facts. Do you perhaps believe that the cellular process does not have a root, an origin? If you were to think it so, it would be absurd because there is not a cause without an effect, and no effect without a cause. Therefore, we have inherited that. From whom? From the men of the first race. The detached organism could continue developing thanks to the fact that it continued capturing, accumulating protoplasm from the surrounding atmosphere. Later, the Hyperboreans surged forth, of whom Friedrich Nietzsche speaks about. People who lived in those horseshoes that surround the North Pole, country of the North, have they invented this? Yes or no? You have not, because you are asleep. I have, because I am awake. Deny it? I do not deny it. If you consider me crazy, consider me crazy. But I have to give testimony no matter what. I have

There are plants which by means of their sprouts continue multiplying themselves. The same occurred with the Hyperboreans. Certain sprouts that appeared in the father, mother, operated a sexual force, until that sprout became detached and gave rise to a new child. That was the method of reproduction of the Hyperboreans. In the end, that race became submerged in the bottom of the stormy Pacific Ocean, throughout millions of years of evolutions and involutions of this fecund nature. From the bottom of the seas later surged forth a gigantic continent, Lemuria, which covered the entire Pacific Ocean. It was there where, for the first time, the human race rested upon the hard crust of the earth. The Lemurian continent appeared, not through spontaneous generation, as Epicurus and his followers believed, nor through natural selection, the theory elevated to the category of a creating God, marvelous rhetoric that has come from the absurd, isn't that so? How did it surge forth? In what manner? As the Arboreans crystallized, their human bodies took up a hard shape. In this manner, the Lemurian hermaphrodites appeared. In the same manner that they are symbolized in the gigantic sculptures of Thea, Hidalgo, Mexico. They walked upon the face of the earth. In the beginning, they reproduced by detaching an egg cell from their organism, and this egg cell developed to give origin to a new creature. This is the epoch in which the phallus and the uterus had not yet been formed. That was the epoch in which the lingam yoni were germinated. That was the epoch in which the ovary had not yet developed. The times elapsed in Lemuria, and the reproduction system by germination appeared. Such a system caused astonishment in that epoch. The ovary received the fecundated cell, in other words, the spermatozoon, in such a manner that when that egg became detached from the ovary of a hermaphrodite, it already went previously fecundated. Upon coming to existence, the egg opened up after a certain time of fecundation, and from there came out a new child. That is why the Nahuas say, "The children of the third sun transform themselves into birds," a wise affirmation from the ancient Nahua culture. But once the end of Lemuria came closer, in the third or fourth subrace onwards, human beings divided into opposite sexes. Cooperation was then necessary in order to create. The system of cooperation to create comes from Lemuria. It is clear that an ovarian egg fertilized by a cell is needed. It is only in this manner, in the union of a fertilized egg with an ovum, that an original cell with the 48 chromosomes can surge forth, in which we indisputably carry in our interior, and in which the 48 laws of our creation are represented. This audiobook has been broken into multiple parts to make the download faster. You have reached the end of this section, but not the end of the complete audiobook. Please check your library for the next section of this audiobook.

0: literally
1: mañana,
0: suffer
1: sino hoy.
0: really makes us think.
1: A ver,
0: not just
1: cómo
0: today,
1: se
0: not tomorrow,
1: el tema
0: but today. So let's
1: siento
0: see
1: en este
0: how we
1: momento
0: develop
1: que
0: this topic today, because
1: las
0: I feel
1: palabras,
0: at this
1: las
0: moment
1: ideas y las
0: that
1: emociones
0: words,
1: se
0: ideas,
1: entrecruzan,
0: emotions
1: quieren todas
0: are
1: entrar a la vez por una sola
0: they
1: puerta
0: all
1: y hay que ir
0: want to come
1: despacio
0: out at
1: porque
0: once
1: además
0: through one
1: se está
0: single door, and we
1: y
0: have to
1: pues
0: go slowly
1: es un
0: because
1: tema que
0: it
1: es
0: is
1: tan
0: also
1: vasto,
0: being translated,
1: tan
0: and it's a
1: interesante, tan
0: topic that is
1: profundo,
0: so extensive,
1: que no
0: so
1: quisiera
0: vast,
1: uno
0: so
1: que
0: profound,
1: se
0: that
1: escapara
0: I
1: nada
0: would not
1: en un
0: like
1: día como hoy tan
0: to
1: especial,
0: let anything seem
1: sábado
0: as
1: santo
0: especially
1: de la
0: today,
1: Semana
0: which is a
1: Mayor
0: so special
1: cristiana.
0: day, a
1: Así pues bien,
0: holy
1: aquí estamos Benito,
0: Saturday
1: y un
0: of
1: saludo pues
0: the
1: para
0: so holy week.
1: todos los que escuchan y siguen la programación de Radio Coral. Ahora
0: So here we are for all those who follow Corari Radio that now is also bilingual because, and that I find that very interesting because now we can encompass the planet Earth.
2: 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We're doing the technical support since it's you, the missionaries, who make this mission possible, our mission possible, just us from the other side of the microphones, in Coreli Radio in English, and Coreli Radio in Spanish. The only thing we do is simply give support, be the means so that your mission can be fulfilled. So again, thank you, and we leave the mic open for you, so that you can begin your ideas.
0: Okay, so I will begin by saying that I belong to the generation that had the opportunity to be educated in a simple manner about the Christian ideas. Probably as most of the persons of my own age, we see nowadays a new generation, a young generation, who most likely...
3: Chapter 15, The Third Initiation of Fire. Death is unquestionably something deeply significant. It is an urgent task to investigate this subject thoroughly, to extend its study sincerely and completely, with infinite patience and at every level of the mind. As a consequence or profound corollary, we can, and even must, affirm solemnly the following postulate. Only by completely bringing to light the mysteries of death can we discover the origin of life. If the seed does not die, the plant is not born. Death and conception find themselves intimately associated. While exhaling the last breath of our existence, we project inevitably across time and space the electrical design of our own existence. Ostensibly, such an electropsychological design comes later on to impregnate the fertilized egg. Thus we return. The footprints of the hooves of the horse of death form the path of life. The last moments of the dying person are found to be secretly linked to the amorous delectations of our future earthly parents. The destiny that awaits us beyond death will be a repetition of our present life, plus its consequences. What continues beyond the grave are my affections, my tenderness, my hates. I want, I do not want, I envy, I wish, I come back, I kill, I lust, I am angry, I covet, etc., etc., etc. The whole of that legion of egos, a true legion of demons personifying psychological defects, returns, comes back, rejoins. It would be absurd for me to talk about an individual ego. It is better to talk clearly about a pluralized ego. Orthodox esoteric Buddhism teaches that the ego is a sum of psychological aggregates. The Egyptian book, The Occult Abode, mentions with great emphasis the red demons of Seth, the devil egos that constitute the ego. Those fighting, noisy egos constitute the dark legions against which Arjuna had to fight, following orders coming directly from the blessed Lord Krishna. See the Bhagavad Gita. The personality does not return, is a daughter of its time, has a beginning and an end. The only thing that continues with certainty is an assortment of devils. We can reach immortality in the astral world. However, this is only possible by fabricating the eidolon, astral body. Diverse authors of the pseudo-esotericist and pseudo-occultist type make the mistake of confusing the ego with the astral body. The modern metaphysical literature says much about the projections of the astral body. However, we must have the courage to acknowledge the fact that those fond of occultism sometimes break down into the ego to travel in the sublunary regions of nature across time and space. The astral body is not an indispensable implement for existence. It is not too much to remember that the physical body has, fortunately, a vital core, or lingam sarira, that guarantees its existence completely. Unquestionably, the astral body is a luxury that few people can afford. Rare are the individuals who are born with this splendid vehicle. The raw material for the great work, the alchemical element by means of which we can fabricate the astral body, is sexual hydrogen, Si-12-5. Obviously, this hydrogen represents the final product of the transformation of the food inside the marvelous laboratory of the organism. It is evident that this is the most important material with which the sex works. The preparation of this substance is carried in rhythmic consonance with the seven notes of the musical scale. It is not too much to understand that the ens seminis and this particular hydrogen, Si-12, is seed and fruit at the same time. To transmute this marvelous hydrogen so as to give it intelligent crystallization in the superior octave means, in fact, to create a new life inside the existing organism, to give evident form to the sidereal or astral body of the alchemists and Kabbalists. You must understand that the astral body is born of the same material, the same substance of which the physical body is born. The only thing that is different is the procedure. The whole of the physical body, all its cells, remain, so to say, impregnated by the emanations of the matter that is Si-12. And when we have these sufficiently saturated, the matter Si-12 starts to crystallize. The crystallization of this matter constitutes the formation of the astral body. The transmission of the matter Si-12 to a condition of emanations and the gradual saturation of the whole organism with these emanations is what is known in alchemy as transmutation or transformation. This transformation of the physical body into the astral body is exactly what alchemy calls the transformation of the base metals into fine ones, that is, the procuration of gold from the ordinary metals. The esoteric procedure can be found in the sex yoga, in the mithuna, in the sexual magic, connection of the lingam yoni, phallus uterus, without ejaculation of the ens seminis. The restraining desire will give rise to marvelous processes of crystallization of the hydrogen Si-12 in a superior octave. Nourishment is different. Unquestionably, the astral body needs its nourishment and nutrition. This is obvious. Since the physical body is wisely controlled by 48 laws, a fact that has been scientifically proved by the number of the 48 chromosomes in the germinal cell, it is a clear and manifest consequence that the principal hydrogen of the cellular body is hydrogen 48. It is relatively easy to save this specific type of hydrogen when we follow the path of the straight line. The excess hydrogen 48, not spent in the physical activities of the three-dimensional Euclidean world, is marvelously converted into hydrogen 24. Ostensibly, this hydrogen 24 always becomes the extraordinary nourishment of the astral body. It is urgent to affirm with great emphasis that the sidereal or astral body of the alchemists and Kabbalists develops and unwinds marvelously under the absolute control of the 24 laws. every organ is known clearly by its functions. And one knows that one has an astral body when one is able to travel with it. See chapter 6 of this same treatise. My particular case was certainly extraordinary. I must specifically affirm that I was born with an astral body. I had built it in a magnificent way before being born, during the ancient ages of the bygone Mahamvantara, long before the dawn of the lunar chain. It was for me of the utmost importance to restore the igneous powers of this sidereal or astral body. Thus, I understood the situation before asking the solar logos for admission to the third initiation of fire. It is not too much to tell my beloved readers that the great being, after granting me what I had asked, arranged for special providence to help me. From this, you can conclude that I was granted a certain specialist to help me in the third degree of the power of fire. That Guru Deva fulfilled his mission, directing the third serpent of fire by the medullary canal in the astral body. Lytilantes and my insignificant worthless person perceived with the sixth sense the astral specialist that helped me during the metaphysical copulation. The awakening of the fire in the astral body is always announced by a terrible lightning in the night. Initially, the third power of fire in such a precious vehicle has an immaculate, beautiful white color. Later on, it evolves, shining in the aura of the universe with a beautiful golden color. I confess frankly and in plain language that during the esoteric work with the third degree of the power of fire, I had to live the cosmic drama in symbolic form. One who is no more than a vile worm that crawls around in the mud of the earth feels really touched when, suddenly and undeservedly, he sees himself converted into the central character of such a drama, even if it is done in a merely symbolic way. A difference with the two precious serpents is that the third degree of the power of fire, after touching the atom of the Father in the magnificent field of the root of the nose, continues its march towards the heart. Between the magnetic field of the root of the nose and the heart, there exist secret pathways, nadis, or marvelous channels. A certain secret path connects the root of the nose with the capital chakra, which controls the heart from the center of the brain. The fire circulates by this path. Later on, it continues its march towards the heart itself, circulating mysteriously by the Anahata Nadi. To live the whole drama of Christ in the astral world is doubtless something that cannot ever be forgotten. As the third degree of the power of fire develops and evolves harmoniously in the astral body, the various events of the Christic drama open up. When the sacred fire arrives in the marvelous harbor of the quiet heart, we experience then that symbolism related intimately to the death and resurrection of Christ. It is a terrible moment, that instant in which the symbolic longinus pierces the side of the intimate with the sacred lance, the extraordinary emblem of the phallic force. Parsifal cured with such a shaft the terrible wound that burned painfully in the side of King Amfortas. When I was secretly approved for certain sidereal power, the sinister adepts of the left hand attacked me, filled with great hate. Among the mysteries of the great cathedrals, the Holy Sepulchre is never absent, and it is evident that mine could never be missing in the initiation. At the moment when I am writing these lines, I recall the initiatory moment of Ginés de Lara. At that esoteric moment of the notable initiate, there was, effectively, no maiden of grand ancestry, daughter of the founder of the monastery, to accompany him, and the only good man was the actual master guide. He led him to the Sancta Sanctorum, or Aditya, of that temple, where the neophyte found, in the center of a very rich room fashioned in marble, a sumptuous sepulcher hermetically closed, whose heavy lid Ginés, following the instructions of the master, lifted up easily with his hands. He found inside, to his great surprise, his own physical body. Unlike Ginés de Lara, I saw my own astral body in the sepulcher. I then understood that I had to go through an esoteric resurrection. Unquestionably, the great master, Meson Hiram Abif, must be resurrected in us. The King is dead. Long live the King. A realistic, hard, legitimate, authentic resurrection is only possible in the second mountain. In these paragraphs, we are definitely referring only to the symbolic initiatory resurrection. I had to stay astrically inside the Holy Sepulchre for a period of 3 days before the above-mentioned symbolic resurrection. The descent to the dark abode of Pluto was indispensable after this symbolic process of resurrection had taken place. I had to begin some gloomy recapitulations up inside the deepest bowels of the earth, where the Florentine Dante found the city of Dite. The progressive ascension slowly took place through the various strata of the submerged mineral kingdom. Scenic, vivid, progressive, ascendant recapitulation was indispensable for the total knowledge of the oneself, of the myself. To recapitulate ancient abysmal errors is sometimes useful when one tries to dissolve the ego. To know our own psychological errors is certainly urgent, imperative. I am a saint, I said in front of a group of elegant ladies that, somber, took a seat in a sumptuous abysmal salon. Those women laughed, willingly mocking me at the same time that they repeated ironically, making a provocative grimace, "Saint, saint, saint." These unhappy creatures were right. At that time, I had not yet dissolved my ego. I was a fallen bodhisattva. It is written in burning coal in the Book of All Splendors that in the abode of Pluto, the truth is disguised as shadows. Demonius est Deus inversus, wrote HPB. Symbolic, initiatory, instructive ascension. Different, however, from the logoic ascension of the third mountain. 19 days after initiating the ascending abysmal march, the adepts of the occult brotherhood eliminated from my lower abdomen a certain atomic layer or substance similar to the skin of the human organism. Inside the microcosmic man, such an atomic layer is like a great door that gives access to the lower abysmal depths. While this atomic element exists in the individuals, the essence will remain self-enclosed within the ego. When that atomic door is taken from the astral counterpart of the abdomen, the adepts must heal such abdominal zone. When the third degree of the power of fire manages to get out by the superior part of the cranium, it assumes the mystical figure of the Holy Ghost, a white dove with the head of a venerable old man. Immaculate divine creature, perched above the tower of the temple in mystical ambush, happily waiting the supreme instant of the initiation. Remembering ancient errors committed in prior incarnations, at the 33 days I had to go through an unusual, unwanted event. 3 of the 4 fundamental states of consciousness had to be subjected to the proof of fire. It is urgent to define the 4 states of the consciousness for the benefit of our beloved readers. A. Aikasia. B. Pistis. C. Dianoia. D. Nous. The first of these 4 states is deep unconsciousness, active barbarism, infrahuman dreams, cruelty, etc., etc., etc. The second of such states corresponds exactly to all reasoning process, opinions, fanatic sectarianism, etc., etc., etc. The third manifests itself as conceptual syntheticism, scientism, intellectual revision of beliefs, induction, deduction of a reflexive type, very serious studies concerning phenomena and laws, etc., etc., etc. The fourth is awakened consciousness, state of Turiya, really objective, illuminated, perfect clairvoyance, polyvision, etc., etc., etc. I emerged victorious from this difficult test. Unquestionably, in the path of the razor's edge, we must be tested many times. The hermetic symbolism of this esoteric test was very interesting. 3 very serene maidens surrounded by fire. Victory was the result. Today, I find myself firmly established in the Dionetic and Noetic states. It is not superfluous to assert that the Ikasia and Pistis were eliminated from my nature through the terrible trial by ordeal of the initiation. 37 days after having started these abysmal revisions, I had to study directly the 12 zodiac constellations, under whose regency we constantly evolve and involute. Each of the 12 zodiac constellations shines with its own particular hue. The astral light of the constellation of Leo has a beautiful golden color, and one feels inspired looking at it. Four angels, who play their trumpets facing the four cardinal points of the planet Earth, always announce the end of the processes associated with the ascension. I was given inside the temple the white dove of the Holy Ghost, as if saying, "Work intensely in the ninth sphere if you want to incarnate in yourself the third logos." All these symbolic processes of the ascension were finished after 40 days. The final ceremony took place in the causal world. What I then felt and saw was certainly extraordinary. The great initiator was Sanat Kumara, the founder of the great school of initiates of the Venerable White Lodge. In the altar, with the cane of seven knots in his potent right hand, that great being shone terrifyingly divine. This audiobook has been broken into multiple parts to make the download faster. You have reached the end of this section, but not the end of the complete audiobook. Please check your library for the next section of this audiobook. Chapter 25, The Difficult Path. Unquestionably, the dark side of ourselves exists that we do not know or do not accept. We must take the light of consciousness to that tenebrous side of ourselves. The whole object of our Gnostic studies is to make the knowledge about ourselves become more conscious. When one has many things within oneself that one neither knows nor accepts, then such things frighteningly complicate one's life and truly provoke all sorts of situations that could be avoided by means of knowing oneself. The worst of all this is that we project that unknown, unconscious side of ourselves onto other people, and then we see it in them. For example, we see them as if they were liars, unfaithful, mean, etc., in relation to that which we carry within ourselves. At this particular point, Gnosis says that we live in a very small part of ourselves. This means that our consciousness extends to only a very reduced part of ourselves. The idea of the Gnostic esoteric work is that of clearly widening our own consciousness. Undoubtedly, as long as we are not well related to ourselves, we will not be well related to others either, and the result will be all sorts of conflicts. It is indispensable to get to be more conscious towards ourselves by means of direct observation of ourselves. A general Gnostic rule in Gnostic esoteric work is that when we do not get on with somebody, we can be sure that this is the very same thing against which we must work on ourselves. That which we so much criticize in others is something which lies in the dark side of ourselves and which we neither know nor want to recognize. When we are in such condition, the dark side of ourselves is very big. But when the light of observation of ourselves illuminates that dark side, the consciousness increases by means of the knowledge of ourselves. This is the path of the razor's edge, bitterer than gall. Many begin it, but those who reach the end are very rare. Just as the moon has a dark side that is not seen, an unknown side, so it also happens with the psychological moon that we carry within. Obviously, such psychological moon is formed of the ego, the I, the myself, the oneself. In this psychological moon, we carry inhuman elements that are frightening, horrifying, and which we would in no way accept that we have. Such a cruel path is this one of intimate auto-realization of the being. How many precipices, such difficult passages, such horrible labyrinths. Sometimes the inner path, after many twists and turns, hair-raising ascents and most dangerous descents is lost in a desert of sand. We do not know where it continues, and not one ray of light illuminates it. A trail full of dangers inside and outside, a path of unspeakable mysteries, where only the breath of death blows. In this inner path, when we think we are doing very badly, it happens that we are doing very well. In this secret path, there are instances when one does not even know anymore what is good or what is bad. Sometimes, that which is normally forbidden happens to be what is just. This is the inner path. All moral codes are unnecessary in the inner path. A beautiful maxim or a nice moral precept can become a very serious obstacle for intimate auto-realization of the being. Fortunately, from the very depths of the being, the intimate Christ works intensively, suffers, weeps, disintegrates extremely dangerous elements that we carry within. The Christ is born as a child in the heart of man, but as he eliminates the undesirable elements that we carry within, he grows little by little until becoming a complete man. This audiobook has been broken into multiple parts to make the download faster. You have reached the end of this section, but not the end of the complete audiobook. Please check your library for the next section of this audiobook. Chapter 23, The Flying Serpent. With tears in my eyes, it tears my heart to have to say things that should not be said, because it is like casting pearls before swine. However, poor suffering humanity needs them, and though it is distressing, I must say something about the flying serpent. The serpent bird. In the Popol Vuh of the Maya, the bird and the serpent feature as sexual creators of the universe. Tipiu and Gucumatz sent a sparrowhawk to the immense ocean of great life to bring the serpent, whose marvelous blood they kneaded into the yellow and white maize. The Popol Vuh says that this dough of white and yellow maize, mixed with the blood of the time god, Tsekol, formed the flesh of people. The bird represents the universal spirit of life. The serpent represents the sexual fire of the third logos. The blood of the serpent represents the waters of Genesis, the great universal sperm, the ens seminis, or Christic men, in whose waters is the germ of all life. These waters are the blood of the earth, according to the Mayan philosopher. The goddess, Gotekul, is the mother of life and death, the ens seminis. Really, the sexual fire of the third logos makes the waters of life fertile to bring forth the universe. In the Mayan theology, two gods intervened in creation, one who gives life and form to man, and the other who gives him consciousness. The third logos makes the waters of life fertile, and when these have been fertilized, the second logos intervenes, infusing consciousness into every organism. The ineffable gods are the vehicles of action for all the forces of the logos. The sparrowhawk, Hichui, the macaw, Mo, the kestrel, Sensenbach, the tapir, Sim Ink, axe, and the serpent, Khan, are the basic components of the Mayan geogenic myths. These symbols are used exoterically and esoterically. In the exoteric, or public field, they symbolize tribal facts, historical incidents, etc. In the esoteric, or secret aspect, the question is highly scientific, profoundly philosophical, sublimely artistic, and tremendously religious. Amongst the Maya, the terrestrial paradise is Tomoachan, the sacred place of the serpent bird. Tomoachans are in fact the initiates of the serpent. The myth of the Tomoachus is the myth of the serpent bird. The Tomoachus are descended from the Toltec, Olmec, and Maya. The Aztecs, after much hardship, reached the lake of Texcoco, symbol of the Christic semen, where they found the bird and the serpent, the eagle and the snake. The Aztecs are the ones who have the high honor of having founded the great Tenochtitlan, based on the wisdom of the serpent. The feathered serpent clearly represents the serpent bird. The feathered serpent was identified with Quetzalcoatl, the Mexican Christ. Quetzalcoatl is always accompanied by the sacred symbols of the eagle and serpent. The feathered serpent says everything. The eagle of the spirit and the serpent of fire transform us into gods. The Quetzal of the Maya is the feathered serpent, the serpent bird. The Caduceus of Mercury. The Caduceus of Mercury symbolizes the spinal column with its two serpents representing the channels of Ida and Pingala, through which solar and lunar atoms ascend to the brain. These are the musical sharps and flats of the great Fa that resounds in all creation. The Akasa ascends like a flaming fire through the medullary channel, and its two poles of energy flow through Ida and Pingala. From the medullary channel and its two channels, which are entwined like serpents around the spinal column, a circulation begins, which, departing from the central duct, is then distributed throughout the whole organism. Ida and Pingala depart from the sexual organs. Ida is to the left of the medullary channel and Pingala to the right. In the woman, this order is reversed. The channels terminate in the medulla oblongata. This pair of cords is semi-etheric, semi-physical, and corresponds to the superior dimensions of space. The igneous wings. When the solar and lunar atoms unite at the base of the spinal column, the igneous serpent of our magical powers awakens. The serpent ascends slowly amidst the ineffable delights of the perfect matrimony. The serpent enjoys the enchantment of love. When the serpent reaches the heights of the heart, we receive the igneous wings, the wings of the Caduceus of Mercury. Then the serpent has feathers. This is the Quetzal, the serpent bird, the feathered serpent. Every initiate who transforms himself into the serpent bird can fly to the superior worlds. He can enter the different regions of the kingdom, travel in the astral body at will, travel in the super astral vehicles, travel with his physical body within the fourth dimension. He is a serpent bird. The serpent bird can escape from a sealed tomb, walk upon the waters as was demonstrated by Jesus the Christ, pass through a rock from side to side without injury as was proven by the disciples of Buddha, can fly with his physical body through the air, etc., etc. Fa-ra-on. Ida is masculine, and Pingala is feminine. Here are the sharps and flats of the great Fa that resounds in nature. Fa corresponds to the solar atoms, Ra to the lunar atoms, On to the flaming fire that ascends through the central channel. It is necessary to learn how to sound these sharps and flats with the powerful mantram Fa-ra-on in order to go out in the astral body consciously and positively. With the mantram of these sharps and flats, we can travel in the astral body. In Egypt, when the initiate received the igneous wings, he was decorated in the temple with a pair of wings fixed to his tunic at the level of the heart. When Jesus of Nazareth spread his igneous wings, he was decorated personally by the Pharaoh of Egypt. The position in which Jesus lay down to go into astral was like that of Chakmul, but with the head very low and without pillows, the soles of the feet upon the bed, the legs bent and the knees raised. In this way, the great Hierophant would fall asleep, playing on his marvelous lyre, the spinal column. The whole mantram Fa-ra-on is divided into three syllables, thus Fa-ra-on. The Fa is that of the musical scale. The Ra is a deep sound. It should be vocalized with a rolling R, Ra. On reminds us of the mantram Om of India, but the only difference is that here, instead of having the consonant M, it has the consonant N, on. In general, we can give to the mantra Phara on all the intonation which resounds in all creation with the great Fa. We advise you to vocalize mentally. The disciple should fall asleep singing this mantra with the imagination and will concentrated on the pyramids of Egypt. It requires practice and much patience. The flying serpent. White magicians and black magicians use the flying serpent to travel in the astral body, or with the physical body in a state of genus. White magicians, in profound meditation, know how to pray and to supplicate to the serpent of bronze to be transported to any place on earth or in the cosmos, and the flying serpent transports them. Black magicians pray to the tempting serpent of Eden, and it takes them to the abyss, or to the salons of witchcraft, or to the witch's Sabbath, etc. The serpent of bronze rises through the medullary channel. The tempting serpent descends from the coccyx towards the atomic infernos of nature. This is the tail of Satan. Devils have their power in the tail. Blessed be the divine mother Kundalini. Blessed be they who fly with the power of the adorable mother. Wretched are they who move with the power of Santa Maria, the tempting serpent of Eden, the descending Kundalini. Unhappy are they who fly with the tenebrous power of Santa Maria. For them, the abyss and the second death. The state of genus. A point is a cross-section of a line. A line is a cross-section of a plane. A plane is a cross-section of a body. A body is a cross-section of a tetradimensional body, that is to say, of four dimensions. Every body is tetradimensional, has four dimensions. The fourth coordinate, or fourth vertical, is the basic foundation of all mechanics. Intermolecular space corresponds to the fourth dimension. In this three-dimensional world of length, width, and height, we never see a complete body. We only see sides, planes, angles, etc. Perception is thus incomplete and subjective. In the fourth dimension, perception is objective. There we see bodies from the front, from the back, from above, from below, from within, from without, that is to say, completely. In the fourth dimension, all objects appear simultaneously complete. There, perception is objective. With the power of the flying serpent, we can take the physical body out of the world of three dimensions and pass to the fourth dimension. In more advanced states, we can take the physical body to the fifth or the sixth dimension. Serpents that fly. When we visited the region of Magdalena in the Republic of Colombia, we were surprised to discover flying serpents. In the jungles of this region, there are witch doctors who know how to send flying serpents to their hated victims. The procedures used by these witch doctors are very uncommon. Generally, this type of witch doctor dedicates himself to the practice of curing victims of venomous snake bite, which is so common in the tropics. There are many witch doctors to heal people bitten by snakes. Also, there is much competition in the craft, and the mysterious war between these witch doctors is tremendous. They live at war because of matters of their craft. Witch doctors usually use the fourth dimension to teletransport certain types of artificial serpents to the abode of their enemies. The procedure is simple and marvelous at the same time. The element that the witch doctor uses to make the serpents is vegetable fiber from the exterior bark of the trunk of the plantain tree, or banana plant. This fiber, when made into a small cord about 1 to 2 meters in length, becomes an artificial snake. The witch doctor makes 7 knots in the vegetable fiber from this trunk to symbolize the 7 churches of the snake, and then he walks about, reciting his secret magical prayers. The final climax of the magical operation is the instant in which the witch doctor, full of frenzy, flings the vegetable fiber into space. It is transformed into a serpent on entering the fourth dimension. The worst thing is that this flying serpent falls back into the third dimension, but inside the distant home of the baited enemy. Usually, the person is a competitor in the craft. If the victim has his body well prepared, clearly the serpent can do no harm to it. But if the victim's body is not prepared, the serpent will bite exactly in the heart of the victim, and he will immediately fall down dead. Normally, the witch doctors prepare the body with special herbs to defend themselves against their enemies. The vegetable fiber that they use for those criminal acts is called by the indigenous name of Mahagun de Planto. There is no doubt that these witch doctors use the power of the tempting serpent of Eden, the snake that descends, to commit these criminal acts. If those witch doctors can do such remarkable things as transforming a vegetable fiber into a flying serpent, how much more can the white magician do with his flying serpent? The flying serpent of the white magician is Kundalini. The white magician is really the serpent bird, the serpent who flies. The seven centers of the snake are omnipotent. The serpent with wings is something formidable. With the power of the serpent bird, the magician can become invisible at will, can transform himself into the air within the fourth dimension, appear and disappear before the astonished people. He can unleash thunder and hurricanes, calm tempests, resurrect the dead, transmute lead into gold, cure the sick by the laying on of hands, raise himself from the tomb on the third day, and conserve his body for millions of years. The serpent bird is immortal, omnipotent, wise, amorous, and terribly divine. The guardians of the Temple of the Mysteries are serpents of fire. With the power of the serpent bird, we can transport ourselves to other planets of the infinite. The doubles. In all our work, we have taught different systems to go out in the astral body. Many people have learned to go out, and many have not learned. Some have read a key from our books, have understood it, put it into practice, and then have immediately learned to go out in the astral body. Many others have practiced with one or another system without having obtained anything. In practice, we have been able to prove that people who are very intellectual, full of bookish culture, the library bookworms, do not manage to go out at will in the astral body. On the other hand, people who are very simple, humble peasants, poor servants of families, can do so perfectly. This has made us think a great deal about the matter, and we have carefully investigated the problem. The fact is that travel in the astral body is not something intellectual. Rather, astral travel is more aligned to the feeling and to the superior emotion. These qualities are related to the heart and not to the brain. The intellectual polarizes himself exaggeratedly in the brain and abdomens, in fact, the world of the heart. The result of his lack of equilibrium is the loss of the psychic powers of the soul. Unfortunately, a faculty cannot be acquired without the loss of another. Whoever wants to develop the intellect does so at the expense of the psychic faculties. This problem is serious because we can in no way approve ignorance and illiteracy. It is logical that an intellectual culture is necessary. Ignorance leads to very serious errors. An illiterate and ignorant occultist can become a mythomaniac or slanderer, and in the worst cases, an assassin. In the astral world, we find the perverse doubles of saintly people. Facing the angel Aniel is his perverse double, the terrible demon Lilith. Facing Elohim Gibor is the terrible demon Andromelech. Facing every good citizen is a citizen of evil. The worst of this is that the appearance of the double is exactly the same as the model of light. If an adept teaches white magic, his double, the black adept, besides having a similar physiognomy, manners, posture, etc., teaches black magic. This is very serious, and the ignorant occultist can very easily mistake his left hand for his right, in fact, becoming a slanderer of good people, and, we repeat, even an assassin. If an ignorant occultist finds his wife in the astral world cohabitating with one of his friends, and if he is unfortunately a schizophrenic or neurasthenic, he can assassinate his friend and his wife. His ignorance does not allow him to understand that what he has seen is a pair of doubles cohabitating, or a fact from a past reincarnation, etc., etc. Somebody who is jealous and supposes that his wife is unfaithful with some known or unknown person can then project his thought forms and see them in the astral world. If the subject is a neurasthenic or an ignorant schizophrenic, but knows how to go out in the astral body, he can take everything that he saw seriously and then commit murder, confused by his jealousy and visions. Because he is ignorant, he does not understand that he has seen his own mental forms projected unconsciously. All this leads us to the conclusion that intellectual culture is necessary. Now, the interesting thing to know is how to reconquer the lost psychic faculties. A man with a brilliant, illuminated intellect, and with all his psychic faculties in full activity, really is in fact, and rightfully, a true illuminate. The occultist needs to establish perfect equilibrium between mind and heart. When the mind has become excessively frozen in the brain, leaving at will in the astral body becomes completely impossible, because there is imbalance. It is urgent, then, that the intellectual occultists re-establish the equilibrium between mind and heart. Fortunately, there is a technique to re-establish the lost equilibrium. This technique is inner meditation. For those intellectuals who write to us saying that they have not been able to leave in the astral body with the clues that we have taught, we prescribe a good daily dose of inner meditation. It is urgent that they drink the wine of meditation from the cup of perfect concentration. The cardia. The cardia is the magnetic center of the heart. This center is marvelously described in verses 22 to 27 of the Satchakra Neri. Let us see. The heart lotus is of the color of the Bantilka flower, and on its 12 petals are the letters Ka to Thu, with the bindu above them, of the color vermilion. In its pericarp is the hexagonal Vayu Mandala of a smoky color, and above it the Sturya Mandala with the trikona, which shines as though it carried within 10 million flashes of lightning. Above it, the Vayu Biha of a smoky hue is seated on a black antelope, four-armed and carrying the goad, Ankusha. In Vayubiha's lap is the three-eyed Isha. Like Hamsa, he extends his two arms in a gesture of granting boons and dispelling fear. In the pericarp of this lotus, and seated on a lotus, is Sakti Kakini. She is four-armed and carries a noose, Pasha, the skull, Kapala, and makes the signs of granting boons and dispelling fear. She is of a golden hue, dressed in yellow raiment, and wears every variety of jewel and a garland of bones. Her heart is softened with nectar. In the middle of the trichoma is Siva, in the form of Vanalinga, with the crescent moon and Hindu on his head. He is of a golden color. His look is jubilant and expresses impetuous desire. Beneath him is the Hamsa, similar to a Jivatma. It is like the steady flame of a lamp. Beneath this lotus is the red lotus of 8 petals, with the head facing upwards. In this red lotus is the Kalpa tree, the jeweled altar surmounted by an awning and adorned with flags, which is the place of mental worship. The Hindu description of this chakra is marvelous. The number of its petals is mentioned. The principle of air, Vayu. Siva, the sexual force, with its lingam and the crescent moon, etc., indicating the heart as an altar of mental worship. The marvelous center of meditation. Upon this Hindu paragraph, many a volume could be written. The cardia is the magnetic center related to astral journeys. Whoever wants to conquer the power to leave in the astral body at will must change his vibratory type. This is only possible by developing the cardia. Astral projection is more emotive, of the sentiments. The cold intellect has nothing to do with voyages in the astral body. The brain is lunar. The heart is solar. Superior emotion is needed to leave at will in the astral body. A certain type of emotive nature, of sentiment, a very special suprasensitivity, and sleep combined with meditation. These qualities are only achieved with the development of the cardia. The Shiva Samhita, speaking about the cardia, says, "The yogi acquires immeasurable knowledge, knows the past, present, and future, has clairaudience, clairvoyance, and can travel the airs wherever he pleases. He sees the adepts and the yogini goddesses, obtains the faculty called kekari, and triumphs over the creatures that move in the air. He who meditates daily on the hidden banalinga undoubtedly attains the psychic powers called kachari, to move through the air in the astral body, or to acquire also the power of putting the body in the state of genus, and buchari, to go at will anywhere in the world." Practice. The devotee should concentrate on his heart, imagining there thunder and lightning, fast-moving clouds that are lost in the twilight, blown by strong hurricanes. The Gnostic should imagine many eagles flying in that infinite space which is within, very deep within his heart. Imagine the profound forests of nature, filled with sun and life, the song of birds and the sweet and peaceful chirping of the crickets of the forest. The disciple should fall asleep meditating on this, imagining all this. He should practice 1 hour daily, but if he practices 2 or 3 or more hours daily, even better. He can practice seated in a comfortable armchair, lying on the floor or on his bed, with his arms and legs both open right and left, as a five-pointed star. Sleep must be combined with meditation. One must have much patience. These marvelous faculties of the cardia are obtained with infinite practice. It is better that the impatient, who want everything straight away, who do not know how to persevere their whole life, should leave, because they are of no use. Powers are not obtained by playing around. Everything costs. Nothing is given to us as a gift. The Temple of the Serpent Bird. The heart is the temple of the serpent bird. It is necessary to know how to love. The serpent bird officiates in the temple of the tranquil heart. It is urgent to be devoured by the serpent. Whoever is devoured by the serpent becomes, in fact, a serpent bird. Only with sexual magic and the love of the heart is the serpent awakened, which later will devour us. When the serpent reaches the level of the heart, it receives the igneous wings. Then it is transformed into a serpent bird. It is urgent to know how to lead a married life. The fights between husband and wife are of Satan. He struts against the serpent bird. He wants to damage the great work. We need to understand the necessity of tolerating the defects of our husband or wife, because no one is perfect. The work in the fiery forge of Vulcan is more valuable than all the defects of the partner. It is stupid to throw away all the work, to give Satan his pleasure. In the heart is the temple of the feathered serpent, and we should not profane it by sinning against love. The path of the perfect matrimony is wisdom and love. We should love consciously. We should love our worst enemies, returning good for bad. In this way, knowing how to love, we prepare ourselves for the festival of the tranquil heart. Hermes Trismegistus said in his emerald tablet, "I give you love, in which is found all the sum of wisdom." Another type of fearmonger. There are many pseudo-occultists and pseudo-esotericists who spread fear-mongering rumors against voluntary projection of the astral body. It is false and harmful to the great work of the Father to make people fearful of projecting the astral body.

sleep. Nevertheless, nothing happens, and so? At the moment, the planet Mercury is coming out of a cosmic night. As it leaves its state of rest, the hierarchies of this planet will become more and more active. The Lords of Mercury propose to teach the inhabitants of the Earth, in a practical way, the art of entering and leaving the physical body at will. In the future, all humans must consciously project the astral body. This, then, is a law of nature, a cosmic commandment, and everything opposed to this law is a crime. Really, those who spread this kind of fear-mongery unconsciously act as black magicians when they do so. A special objective of the universal spirit of life is to become conscious of itself in all dimensions of space. In principle, the universal spirit of life does not know itself. It is happy, but it does not have consciousness of its own happiness. Happiness without consciousness of it is not happiness. The universal spirit of life descends into matter to become conscious of itself. The great reality arises from its own bosom in the dawn of the whole universe and contemplates itself in the living mirror of nature. That is how it comes to know itself. In this way, a vibratory mental activity is created through which the great reality contemplates its infinite image on the cosmic stage. This activity, moving from the periphery to the center, is called universal mind. We all live submerged in the infinite ocean of the universal mind. The intellectual activity of the universal mind springs from a centripetal force. Every action is followed by a reaction. The centripetal force, on finding its resistance in the center, logically reacts and creates a centrifugal activity called cosmic soul. This vibratory soul becomes a mediator between the center and the periphery, between the universal spirit of life and matter, between the great reality and its cosmic images. The great master, Paracelsus, said, "The soul is the product of the centrifugal force of universal activity, impelled by the centripetal action of the imagination of the universe." At the moment, the human being has only the embryo of a soul within his astral ghost. But this embryo should be strengthened and self-awakened. The awakening of cosmic consciousness in man is the most grandiose event in the universe. In these moments, the Great White Lodge is intensely occupied with the awakening of human consciousness. The adepts struggle intensely to teach the human being to leave at will in the astral body. They want people to awaken, and all that goes against this great law is a crime. The whole objective of the descent of spirit into matter is to create soul and to become self-conscious of itself. When we direct mental power towards the interior of our own intimate center, the resistance that we will find internally will cause a reaction, and the more vigorous the centripetal force that we apply, the more vigorous will be the resulting centrifugal force. Thus, we create soul. Thus, we invigorate the embryo of the soul. And finally, one day, when we have already been born as serpent birds, we will completely absorb and assimilate within our astral body the totality of the soul. The awakening of consciousness is urgent. Whoever learns to project the astral body at will can study at the feet of the great masters of wisdom. In the astral world, we find our guru, who will instruct us in the great mysteries. We need to abandon fear to have the joy of visiting the lands of paradise. We need to abandon fear to have the joy of entering the temples of the land of the golden light. There we shall sit at the feet of the great masters of the White Lodge. There we shall gain strength for the difficult path. It is necessary that we strengthen ourselves on the path, to take rest, receive direct instruction from the lips of our guru. He, as a loving father, always waits for us in the astral body to console us. The adepts are true flying serpents. This audiobook has been broken into multiple parts to make the download faster. You have reached the end of this section.
but not the end of the

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2: 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Inverential peace.
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4: es from us, greetings to you, Mariano, who's not present at the moment, and to all those who follow Radio Kodaly with so much interest in all these topics that day by day are presented. I would like to begin by explaining the motivation of this topic, clarifying that it was a proposal I made to Kodaly Radio to be able to speak about the astral experience and the death of the eye. A proposal that was born from an intimate inquietude when, through the years, we have observed, for example, how Gnosis in South America spread everywhere, how it became popular, almost becoming a church, and then suddenly all of that disappeared. That same experience, we had seen it in Central America, Gnosis spread everywhere, the Venerable Master Samael, Mrs. Rich, many places, and suddenly that chapter also ended. Those Gnostics disappeared, leaving everything reduced to very few. The same experience has been lived in Mexico, where we fulfilled that mission for many years, and also we saw how it spread, how Gnosis became popular. There was not one city nor town in Mexico where the Gnostic teachings were not present. Then, little by little, that began to change and follow the same destiny of other cities and other countries in Latin America. The same thing happened in the United States. Gnosis spread with the Hispanics, as the Latin Americans, as they are called there. And after that, everything changed, and now Gnosis has spread to a great extent in the English language, something that makes us very happy, because it is a mission fulfilled by the Hispanics who went to the United States and were able to give and leave the message there. We don't know if that same experience is going to be repeated with the Americans of the North, of the English-speaking language, if they will spread everywhere and then also it will be reduced to very few. We have seen the same experience in Spain, we have lived it in Italy, and it happens in many places. At the end, there is a result, obviously, that is indisputable. And trying to delve deeper into the matter, I have proposed to Kodaly Radio to be able to present this topic, astral experience and the death of the eye, as two inseparable things, or like humidity and water. It is not possible to work in the death of the eye without the inner revelation, without astral experience. And it is not possible to walk well in the astral without the death of the eye. They could be two separate topics, but I want to present them here as one single topic through my own personal experience. The title then has ended as Astral Experience and the Death of the Eye, which could also be called My Astral Experience and the Death of the Eye. So, speaking in first person, I can comment, share my own personal experience of the astral world and of the death of the eye, and that this be not a lecture that we all know already from first chamber, in which we explain what the astral body is, what the death of the eye is, and which many times ends up being a very technical and even cold lecture, where we place ourselves in first person and explain our own experiences. I think it is worthwhile, and that's why I felt that it was of great benefit that I explained this to all those who can listen to us now here live, indirect, and also the recording that will remain from this, that if it is possible later, the transcription that will be made in the future, as to pinpoint a very important detail or aspect for all those who come to the Gnostic stance, who become enthusiastic and who apparently give everything for the Gnostic teachings, swearing to be faithful to it. And then later, that inquietude, that emotion, inspiration, suddenly, like nothing, vanishes. So what I recount, what I want to share next, is based on my own experience, hoping that it may be useful, that it may serve the Gnostics of today and of yesterday who are still active today, and to those generations that are yet to come, interested in their own regeneration. The way we're presenting the topic, we have divided into two parts because the context is too extensive. When I set out to prepare a guide, an outline, trying to remember the amount of experiences related with astral travel that I have lived, and at the same time or parallelly with the death of the eye, I found it was so extensive, but nonetheless, that it was a sad note to be able to transmit everything. And so I have experience, so that's why it ended up being two parts, and take heed if it is not three parts, if we think about the questions that may arise. I'll read and I comment from my own land, and that way I frame myself between this guide, this outline, that will allow me to touch on all those important aspects about the astral travels and the death of the eye. I was a young man of about 17 to 18 years old when I attended an Gnostic lecture for the first time, like it happens with any person that comes nowadays to our studies. And even though the teachings was one and only one, there were two ways that I had to take it, with the mind or with the heart. Either I could try to understand it all with the intellect, or I could try to fill it to the maximum with my heart. In that time, the spiritual aspect was not concealed with the prayers, vocalizations, practices, etc., etc. So you either remain there to listen to the topic with your heart, or you follow the topic with your head, with the intellect. Take gnosis only with the mind did not seem to me sufficiently intelligent, and the same for taking it only with the heart. It was necessary to find a balance, and I was discovering this with the esoteric practice itself. So I will say that 2, 3, 4 weeks went by, and what I started realizing was that it was about practicing, because otherwise it was going to be too long, boring, cold, and I did not want to waste my time. So my first practice was transmutation as a single person, then astral travel, and later on, the death of the eye. I never took the death of the eye so seriously. I was afraid of becoming a fanatic of the death of the eye. I was afraid of assuming a demeanor that was false, artificial. So I left that aside, and I became interested in the direct experience. That's why the practice of the astral travel seemed to me so important, because that practice allowed me to enter in contact with what's being taught in the different lectures, even though for that moment it was only at a very basic level. So instead of becoming interested in that aspect of the doctrine that demands an upright conduct based in a certain type of discipline, I preferred to first experience with our parallel universe, the fourth dimension. Today, when I speak to the students, to the aspirants, about astral travel in first chamber, immediately the words feared, afraid emerge. It never occurred to me to think about that. I only waited for nighttime to arrive in order to practice because I needed it to corroborate. I intuited that it was true. Therefore, I practiced at my level with a certain faith on what I was doing. But I intuitively knew that the astral travel would inevitably lead me along the path of an upright life. That only through a self-discipline born from the own spiritual need and not from a discipline imposed by force, which is the one I was afraid of, because in those times I noticed in those students of first chamber a certain rigidness, a certain artificial behavior, giving the impression of being a spiritually educated or good people. And all that seemed to be completely external, false, part of the personality.
3: Pero intuía que el viaje astral me llevaría, repito, inevitablemente por el camino de una vida recta.
4: But I intuited that the astral travel would lead me along the path of an upright life, I repeat. So there was no escaping. If I wanted the astral, I also have to have a certain behavior, a certain way of thinking or of feeling and of acting. Thus, I realized immediately that a certain kind of discipline was necessary. So the positive astral experience is that one that walks parallel with the death of the eye. So they complement one another in a marvelous way for the good of the interior path itself.
3: En los inicios del movimiento gnóstico, la poca literatura gnóstica obligaba a practicar más y a leer menos.
4: In the beginnings of the Gnostic movement, the small amount of literature required more practice and less reading. Today, and this is something we all know, due to the abundance of Gnostic literature or information, we spend a lot of time, and so many times we don't even take the time to read, but we know that we have to read so much and we practice less. Because until we don't read the last page of the last book, and that is when we think that is when the practice is going to begin, and that's why so much time passes before we begin to practice. But that did not happen to me, because at that time the amount of literature that circulated among us was not much. We were not given photocopies, and the books were very scarce, and the few that were, we always took advantage of it from the practical point of view. At the beginning, we practiced tenaciously in order to go into the astral. Then we learned that it's not through our personal will that we obtain results. Thus, in the end, we continue practicing simply to be in harmony with the being. So I reached the conclusion that not because I was practicing more, I was going to go out in the astral more. That astral experience is a payment that the being gives you, or that the being makes to you, for your sacrifice, for your inner work. Or astral experience is a stimulus from the being to make you see that these studies are real.
3: Cuando uno comprende que la práctica del viaje astral está bajo el control absoluto del ser,
4: when we comprehend that the practice of astral travel is under the absolute control of the being and exclusively for the purpose of the inner path, then one comprehends that one can never use this practice as a personal experience to satisfy our simple curiosity. So this must be very clear. We will never become experts of the astral in order to gain entry into the private life, the intimate life, the secrets of nature, and to be able to manipulate at our will everything. Astral experience is always under the control, supervision, and guidance of our own being. So what should I do? Stop practicing? Because I could never have absolute control of astral travel? No, I continue practicing, because furthermore, the practice always leaves a marvelous inner state, an inner state of harmony. And if after that comes an astral experience, an astral unfolding, that's a gift. But what is important is to practice Because by practicing, one moves the energies of thought, of feeling, instinct, movement, and sexuality, etc. So, in other words, the practice is to change vibration, to change internal psychological states. So I kept practicing, even though the result of the practice was not what I was expecting of the astral experience.
3: Distintas experiencias astrales empecé a vivir, pero siempre en relación con el camino.
4: Different astral experiences I began to live, but always in relationship with the path. The path proved to be the most important thing, although for me, in the beginning, the most important thing was to go in the astral. Afterward, I realized that it was a path that we had to leave, even though they explained to us that only the great initiates, only those who have fabricated the astral body could have the luxury of living an interior path like this, and that meanwhile we had to prepare ourselves. Despite that, the astral experience completely changes your way of thinking, completely changes the way that you focus on Gnosis, that Gnosis was taught to you. You begin to comprehend the path for yourself, and you no longer depend so much on that external lecture. The points that come next, because I'm going to enter directly into the practical aspects, will better explain everything that I'm trying to say now. Why astral experience, my astral experience, led me to comprehend my own depth of the eye, not from the intellectual point of view, but rather from the practical point of view.
3: Y allí pues que el camino se ve mejor despierto, se vive mejor pues, si tú tienes un poco de conciencia.
4: Hence, the path is seen better awake. It is lived better if you have a little bit of consciousness. So let us begin to reflect then on the first signs of the astral experience and the being. So I'll repeat. The first signs of astral experience and the being. Let's pay attention to this. Every first chamber or meditation chamber student, or in any level, has signs of an astral experience. This is very important. This is the indication that this student is, for his being, a hope, a possibility for the path. And this is something not to be forgotten. Many students had their astral experiences and then they disappeared, they were lost, they were never repeated again. These students did not understand the Gnosis. They did not understand that their being was saying to them, in the way the being says things, in such a simple way, in such a simple language, you who are my son, you who are my soul, I who am your being, I am telling you through these first astral experiences that you in this existence have the possibility to enter into the inner path of traversing the path. You have possibilities. The student thinks that he has simply these experiences because he has practiced and because he had obtained a certain outcome. And after that, he lamentably forgets it. And he leaves the being who give him those experiences in an endless wait. Therefore, the student did not discipline himself, did not continue to practice, because he had practiced, and since he did not see any additional results, he therefore thought that the best thing was to leave everything aside.
3: En mi caso, pues, seguí practicando. Y no importa si habían resultados o no, yo continué siempre la práctica.
4: In my case, I kept practicing, and it didn't matter if I got results or not, I always continued to practice. So, what's the best moment for an astral travel? Well, this is something sometimes difficult to respond, to answer, because at times we do not have an adequate interior state, and we go to bed, and nonetheless, we have an astral experience. Other times, we have the appropriate inner state, we relax, we go into bed to sleep, expecting to go out in the astral, and then nothing happens. That is why it is difficult to respond to this question, what's the best moment for astral travel? I think that night should be divided into parts. The first part of the night is for the restorative sleep, which serves for the physical body that is tired from the activity of the day to recuperate. And that happens between the hours of 10:30, 11 p.m. or midnight and 3 in the morning. We have 3 hours, sometimes up to 3.5 hours, to use the reparative sleep. And then we have the rest of the night, and from dawn, from early morning to sunrise, to use conscious sleep. This is how I divide the night. But pay attention. If, when we go to sleep, mentally and psychologically, think that the night is to rest only because the following day we have a lot of activity to carry out. If we have the subconscious program like this, if the nights are only for sleep, it is logical that you will never walk towards conscious awakening in the astral. Yet, on the other hand, if you think that the night is the magical moment in which your soul detaches from the physical body and envelops within the astral body or vital body, penetrates in another dimension, if you go to sleep with this idea, if while being in bed, you close your eyes and you say to yourself, now I am here, and in a matter of minutes, this body will fall asleep and I will be somewhere else, in another place. Wherever I find myself, I must remember that I have left the physical body here in this bed, resting, sleeping. If our way of thinking changed in regard to the night, if the night made us vibrate with that sensation of the magical, with that sensation of the mystery of being able to penetrate into other dimensions, instead of thinking that today is Sunday, today is Saturday, tomorrow is Sunday, today is Sunday, tomorrow is Monday, and I must do a lot of chores, a lot of work. It is obvious that with such an attitude, you cancel the possibility of awakening consciousness in other dimensions.
3: La quinta dimensión corresponde al mundo astral, porque la cuarta dimensión corresponde al mundo vital.
4: The fifth dimension corresponds to the astral world, because the fourth dimension corresponds to the vital world. So we, every night, penetrate into a parallel universe, but we do not always penetrate into the fifth dimension. The fifth dimension is within the fourth dimension, and the fourth dimension is within the third dimension where we are at this moment. Our dreams, our mechanical, intellectual, instinctive dreams, our dreams of the human machine, the mechanical machine, correspond almost always to the etheric world or vital world. They are dreams that are not very colorful, with very little superior emotion. They are simply the repetition of what we do in the day. The astral experience is one step further. It is a step that is connected to superior emotion. To enter into the astral world differs from the vital world by its colors. The astral world is much more colorful, is much more brilliant. It turns out to be much more emotional, much more wonderful, marvelous. So we rarely visit the astral world because everything depends on the emotional state, on the interior state, on the remembrance of the being, etc., etc., etc. So the astral world becomes the payment that the being gives us or makes to us for the work that we have done, that we have realized for an inner work, and then we can see ourselves flying in an astral dream or living a strange, unusual phenomena, because we are in a superior state. The worst is to go to sleep sad, preoccupied, trapped in a negative emotion, because this will connect us only to the fourth dimension, and above all, to the fourth dimension of an inferior type. The astral world is an emotional world. It is related with the king of the sky, that is the sun. So an esoteric practice to go in the astral with a mantra in particular puts the chakras into vibration, and when they spin positively, it is very probable that we will earn the right to surpass the fourth dimension and enter into the fifth dimension or astral world.
3: La práctica debe ser constante y puntual. ¿Por qué?
4: Practice ¿Por qué should be consistent and punctual.
3: Porque tenemos que
4: Why should we practice so much? Because we have to change the vibration of the physical body. We have to change the vibration of the mind, of the emotions, and of the sexual energy itself. And sometimes one practice is not enough. It is the punctuality in the consistency that will keep modifying the inferior vibration in which we normally live in. Thus, the practice must be consistent and punctual, avoiding, whenever possible, interrupting it, because to interrupt it means to interrupt the vibration, the current that is going to take us to the objective, which is the astral travel. Which are the first sensations of going into the astral? I remember a friend from high school, from secondary school, to whom in our free time between classes, I will tell him my astral experiences, and he began to practice. And when he heard a strong buzzing, a strong vibration in his head, he entered into a crisis. And that night he could not go to sleep. He could not sleep. He was so scared that he never practiced again. And I told him, but if you were about to go out in the astral body, and he knew it, but he was afraid of detaching from the body. So it is normal that a practice to go into the astral can become or could transform that in the moment of abandoning the body, you hear that strange buzzing, that sound that is produced by when the chakras are activated, when they spin positively. Those are some of the first sensations that indicate that one is about to detach from the physical body, among other ones. There are many and different ways of the astral experience, which is something that is never repeated exactly the same. Then we go on to the key of discernment. That is very important because we should always ask ourselves what dimension we are in. We should accustom ourselves to prepare for it. We should know how to distinguish. We need to discern when it is physical and when it is internal astral. Because the dimensions are very similar, it is very important to ask that question to ourselves, because it could happen that we are already out of our physical body in the astral and we don't know it. Astral unfolding, what it consists of? Well, it consists on unfolding from the physical body. To unfold means to leave the physical body. Astral projector, what it means? Well, it means to project your body 1 meter or some meters or outside of the house, or to project yourself in a place or a very distant place, etc. For me, the experience of unfolding and projecting in the astral body, I like it, but I see a disadvantage, and that is that you often remain around the physical body and you do not go away from it. These experiences of seeing myself leaving the physical body seem to me very interesting. How would you separate from an arm? How you separate from the other arm? How you separate from a leg? How you separate from the other leg? And you start feeling yourself as a double, and you are already leaving that physical covering outside of the physical body. But then it's hard to move away from there. From, you know, many times I have gone around and around the physical body, and I even get stuck to the ceiling of the room without being able to go to leave myself. The magnetism that the physical body exercises on the astral is very strong. It attracts it tremendously. To try to open the door to go out on the street, to walk away from the physical body, it's always hard because you always have the idea that you have your physical body there. So many times I prefer to completely forget about the physical body. not to think about that I have a physical body, nor that I have to return. Because I think that all those who have seen their physical body when they unfold and sees it there asleep, it makes such an impression. I mean, it's not that this is negative, but I want to explain that to unfold and to project is good, but it limits you in your field of action. Many times it is better not to think about the physical body, not even remember that you have it, as not to have to return to it constantly.
3: El despertar del astral durante el sueño.
4: Awakening the astral during sleep. Well, this also often occurs, and in this, the key of discernment helps a lot. One sometimes finds oneself in an auric experience in common sleep, and you suddenly notice that you realize that you're outside of the physical body, in the astral body, and this is good because you are now quite removed from the physical body itself, so you do not feel an attraction to it, and therefore allows you to have a much longer journey to some place in air, even to visit another planet in the solar system, well, wherever they allow you to go, obviously. Now I'm going to comment about the experience in the astral assisted by the Divine Mother, which is the experience in which you surely feel much more secure, much more protected, to feel that she herself, your beloved mother, is taking you from the physical body and that she herself is going to take you to a certain place is something that gives you a lot of confidence, a lot of a sense of safetiness, of security. Hence the prayer that I always recommend with her to go in the astral body. I believe in God, I believe in the White Lodge, and I believe in my Divine Mother. My mother helped me to go consciously in the astral body. I repeat, I believe in God. I believe in the White Lodge, and I believe in my Divine Mother. My mother helped me to go consciously in the astral body. When we say, I believe in God, we're referring to the Absolute, to the Eternal Father, to the Father Mother of everything, which is the principal thing of which we have faith on, in the eternal cosmic common Father, in God. And from God comes all the masters, the entire White Lodge. And that is also why I believe in the White Lodge. And in a particular way, I am united to all of this through my Divine Mother, which is why I believe in God. I believe in the White Lodge. And I believe in my Divine Mother. And we have to say this with great faith, with keeping in mind this reflection, this comprehension that I have shared, so that this penetrates into the depths of our minds and our hearts like a true, real feeling, like a superior emotion. So in this way, we prepare to be assisted by the Divine Mother. She will take you from the physical body, and you will feel the trust of a virgin who is your dear mother, is helping you in that process. And surely you are very protected by her. And additionally, she will take you where you have to be taken, and she will leave you in that place, etc., etc.
3: Luego, más adelante, puedo comentar distintas experiencias con la Divina Madre.
4: Later on, I may share or comment different experiences with the Divine Mother, above all in the astral travel. But now, let us thought of one of those astral travels or projections, and I remember two astral projections that I will never forget. One of them, speaking of the Palace of Justice, when I was doing a mission in Mexico, we were directing the monastery in Guadalajara, Mexico, and a person appeared who was threatening because we did not allow certain behavior from him, certain conduct in the monastery, and we spoke clearly to him, and so he became our enemy. We gained a free enemy, as it is said, and since he was a lawyer, he threatened us to report us to the immigration police of Mexico City. At the beginning, we didn't pay much attention to this, but since he kept on repeating and repeating the same threat and the same idea to other people, we heard the information. So one day, the being allowed me to present myself to the Palace of Divine Justice in the fifth dimension. I arrived to that place. I entered into a hall that was dimly lit. It was almost dark, and I waited for that hall to be illuminated. and that most likely in front of me I was going to find these Egyptian columns, surely masters of karma, dressed in the way of ancient Egypt, you know, an Egyptian decoration, because this is how one imagines it to be. I prostrated in that hall, putting my forehead, my head in the ground on that floor, and I wait for some time. Then someone calls me, and I find myself not in the hall that I had imagined, but I am in an office of a lodger, of a normal lodger's office of the 21st century, with a library, a regular desk. And this person tells me to come closer, and I walk toward his desk, and he's dressed with a tie, with a elegantly, like an adult person, you know, like a, very elegantly. And I realize that I'm in a lodger's desk, in a lodger's office. And I see their books that have to do with law. I have curious, that lodger is a child, an adolescent, a teen, 14 years more or less, dressed elegantly like an adult person. And he says to me to come even closer to him, to come closer, even more. So I lean over that desk, and he, the lodger child, the judge of karma, rests his head on my heart to see what problem I have. So he already knows what I have come. I have come to complain about a lodger in the physical world who threatened us to report us to the immigration police of Mexico. Then that lawyer, that adolescent, that child who is a judge of karma, simply tells me not to pay attention to that person, that the matter is not of importance, that there's no danger. So he invites me to sit where he's sitting, to turn around the desk and to sit there, to see how, from his point of view, when he's sitting, things are seen differently from the way we see it, or how different is how we see it from the inside out. So when we think about karma, about the masters of judges of karma, we see things from the outside in. So, and he invited me to see it from the inside out, that were completely different. So I took his seat momentarily, and I realized that there was no danger. As we commonly say, a barking dog does not bite. So I remained serene, and I stayed there for some moments with that lawyer, so elegantly dressed in that modern office, like any office in this time and era. Nevertheless, we have the idea in our heads that the palace of cosmic justice has to be exactly the same as an establishment in ancient Egypt. So I returned to the physical world. I told this to my wife, Leida, and then we were serene, and we never had problems with that person who always talk a lot, spoke about so much, but never did anything.
3: La siguiente experiencia fue por simple curiosidad. Quería yo saber más del Palacio de la Justicia, y viéndome fuera del cuerpo físico, pedí al ser que me transportara al Palacio de la Justicia Cósmica.
4: The following experience was due to simple curiosity. I wanted to know more about the Palace of Justice, and seeing myself outside of the physical body, I asked the being to transform me to the Palace of Cosmic Justice. But I had nothing to ask for. I just simply had curiosity. So I felt that a gigantic hand, as if I were a dwarf, a little dwarf, held me in the palm of his hand. That giant held me in the palm of his hand and hurled me downwards towards the abyss. And I woke up instantly in the physical body, and I comprehended that with the things of the law, you do not play, that you do not go to the tribunal of karma like a tourist who enters into palaces taking pictures. After that, I never did practices with the law if I was not sure that it had to something important, that it was something important.
3: Compartiendo con hermanos la experiencia astral, esto que estamos haciendo en este momento, que yo cuento estas experiencias.
4: Sharing astral experiences with brethren. This that we are doing at this moment, in which I'm telling these experiences, can have a negative side. It's negative if I tell them for vanity, or that I'm breaking a hermetism, that I should not be telling this. But I had always being grateful to Master Samael, who in his book recounts his astral experiences, because those experiences have permitted me to comprehend quickly. And this is the same that I do and many of us do, which is that we read the Master's books in order to go to the astral experience faster through a superior motivation and how he has lived that, that he is teaching us in his books. I think that it's interesting that like-minded people who are in the Gnostic studies in private at a friend's house in a specific location, in a place where they can be in silence, in seclusion, in a shared set, can see and exchange impressions about astral experiences, because this stimulates, it helps that one becomes interested and never abandons the exercise of awakening of consciousness. When this is prohibited, when this is qualified as negative, when it is not seen as a good thing, to me it seems that that silence makes people forget the importance of astral travel in respect to the inner part itself. I read almost all the books of Lobsang Rampa because they encouraged me, they motivated me to get up each night to do the practice. That is why I wanted, through Radio Curari, or Curari Radio, to speak about this. And I have hardly begun. I have not touched on too many things. I have a long list here that is going to be hard to cover it completely. A list about the things that I have lived and that they're very interesting. And you can be sure that there's no intention of vanity in this, nor that I do think or feel that I have absolute control of astral travel, because this is an experience that, thank God, is under the control of the being.
3: La transmutación del Hamsa.
4: Transmutation with Hamsa in relationship with astral travel for me has been very important, because the more I transmuted my sexual energies with the powerful mantras or mantric syllables Hamsa, I realized that I could remain outside of the physical body for a much longer time. That the amount of energy transmuted allowed me to be outside of the physical body for more or less time. Therefore, to work with the Hamsa, because it charges our astral body with astral light, with magnetism, with electricity, and that allows the chakras to spin, to vibrate at a greater velocity. And that is helpful, or that allows us to be able to operate for much more time outside of the physical body and to visit so many places, so many sites, according to the will of the being. My first astral experience, I went out in a very curious way, because I left through the pineal gland. It was as if someone had lifted my legs and had quickly done so, and then I step over my physical body and I realized that I was outside the physical body, but that I left through the pineal gland. You can live through other chakras, through other glands, but I left there, through there for the first time, and I left being propelled about 5 or 6 meters from the physical body in the living room of my mother's house, and I stayed there in a squatting position, meaning semi-seated on that floor, knowing that I was outside of the physical body. And little by little, I rose up until I was standing. I realized that I was in an inferior dimension. I was not in the superior astral. I was in an inferior dimension. Then, in one room of the rooms of that house of my mother, my divine mother came out with a veil that covered her from the head to toe. And she lifted me up as if I were a small child, and she began to move her legs just as she was emerging from the depths of an ocean, and she was moving her legs. Imagine how people move when they are in the depth of the ocean to be able to rise to the surface. And while she was doing those movements of her legs to bring me from a very inferior dimension and place me in a superior dimension, I was trying to see through the holes in that veil the face of my mother. I wanted to see her face, the first time of an astral unfoldment. Then new astral experiences follow, where I try to open the door to go to the street, to move through the garden, to try to float, to try to inform some people that they were in the astral bodies. And like that, other and other experiences came. A long time went by in which I didn't have any experiences. And then others followed, and some of these experiences were superior, others were inferior. I remember one of these astral experiences of a superior type in which I found myself in a type of palace temple located on top of a mountain. And there, everyone was shouting, "Long live the Christ!" And in chorus, everyone was repeating in that town, in that village located on top of a mountain, or actually on top of many mountains, and mounds, "Long live the Christ!" And then afterwards, someone will go out of a window and shout, "Long live the Divine Mother!" And then everyone would repeat in chorus, "Long live the Divine Mother!" So I realized that there above, in those superior dimensions, adoration to the Christ, adoration to the Divine Mother is very important in those places of great happiness. On the other hand, the experience in the inferior dimensions is completely the opposite. There, everything has been forgotten. The name of Ishtin is lost. I could talk of that a little bit later on.
3: Comento ahora sobre lo que es el dios penate, o patrón de una ciudad, o país.
4: Now I'm going to comment about the penate god, or patron god of a city or country. For me, it has always been important when I arrived to Rome to seek for the penate god, the patron god of the city of Rome. I always reflect when I'm going to a city, for example, in the city of Mazatlán, Mexico, land of the deer. In other words, the names of the cities always tell me something, and I always try to keep track of the name of a city so that it can lead me to comprehend its penate god or patron saint and how the white lodge is represented there, especially when we have change from one Gnostic mission to another. I always go to the cathedral or to the main church, or like it is said here in Italy, the Duomo, to see who's the patron of the city. Because even though this seems symbolic, this connects with the internal part of the city. So then, in the case of Rome, when we try to come here to do a mission here for the first time, I travel from Spain to Rome in my astral body. I am persecuted by police helicopters, obviously lords of karma, who persecuted me. I'm coming to bring the Gnostic teachings to Rome, and I descend here in the middle of the day, and those helicopters now transform into patrol officers, always the police. And there is a great multitude of people who are following me because they know that I'm bringing the Gnostic teachings. And these karmic agents follow me because that's how karma is. I mean, it always sets its limits, no? I mean, even though we want that the Gnostic mysteries can reach to everyone, there's people who, due to karma, cannot receive it. We have to negotiate everything. And among the multitudes of people, I see a different being that comes to me, and he opens his way among these multitudes. He comes with a cape that completely covers him, a cape that also covers his head. And I realize that it is the Gnostic master, Valentinus, to whom we owe the Gnostic Mass and so many Gnostic texts, such as the Gospel of Truth and the Gospel of Philip. Well, we all have more or less studied the history of Master Valentinus, and I realize that the patron of this city of Rome, and Rome in reverse is amor, love in Spanish, it is the Gnostic Master Valentine and the Valentinians. So when the patrol officers saw me face to face with the Gnostic Master Valentinus, they disappeared. Master Valentinus invites me to a place in Rome where his disciples, the Valentinians, were gathered, and we spoke there. And I asked the Gnostic Master Valentinus, what's going on with Gnosis in Rome? What's going on with Gnosis in Italy? Because so many years have gone by and it has not developed. And Master Valentinus responds to me entirely in Spanish. Okay. We will do something. We will give you help. So then we talk about other things, and Valentinus' disciples were gathered around him. And I was very happy with this experience, very content, because I knew then that an important mission could be done here, as it has been now after so many years. That is why it's important for every missionary, even for every second chamber student, to always see with respect the cathedral or main church, the patron saint of any town, city, because behind this, there is always something esoteric hidden. So to travel through Italy and to visit duomos, churches, cathedrals is something we do always, besides with the devotion and respect to everything that is contained in a church. Also we do it in order to get in contact with the saint, with the patron saint, with all those that has a reason of being, and we need to know how to connect with that, especially if we want not only to go into the astral, but also to be able to visit certain places, and with this you can ask for the permission to do so.
3: Encuentro con la Divina Madre.
4: Encounter with the Divine Mother. Well, as I have said at the beginning, the Divine Mother plays a very important role in this, but it's not always of joy, because I can also say that the Divine Mother has come to me to recriminate me, to remind me of having assassinated the child Oros of the ancient Egypt for having killed him. And she suffers the death of Osiris and obviously the death of her son Oros. So I understood the symbolism. I turn away from those mysteries, and then the Divine Mother is then a widow in mourning, crying for her beloved son and her husband, Osiris and Aros. And this is a way to remind me that I was in those Egyptian mysteries, but that I betrayed them. And what matters now is to retake, to resume again those mysteries. The Divine Mother then can present herself in so many ways to help us, to instruct us. Another experience with the Divine Mother that I remember is that I was accustomed to going to art exhibits in the times when I studied in the School of Graphic Arts in Venezuela. I used to go to art exhibits from the artists of the city on Sundays, because at the end they always served cocktails, very cold fruit cocktail, obviously containing alcohol, that then, I mean, a group of friends, we had some drinks and then we would set the world straight, and then we were art specialists or art critics. So we got used to drink some glasses of those cocktails, those art exhibits, and to set the world straight, and that passed, no? And now I am the Gnostic teachings, and it happened that I found myself in an art exhibition in the astral world. I'm not conscious of what's going to happen. It is an esoteric test. A glass of that fruit cocktail is given to me. It is a drink that has fruit juice and alcohol. And I ask myself, should I try this or not? Well, I will not lose anything by trying it a little bit. I will not drink it, the entire glass, but I can try a little bit to see what happens. Also with the, you know, the weather was so hot, which is the justification of the demon alcohol. So then I tried it, and immediately that transformed into another environment. It was a call to attention. A master appeared. He calls my Divine Mother. My Divine Mother comes totally ashamed, and then the master says to her, take him and educate him better. And she, with embarrassment, takes me by the hand and takes me out of that place. And I, ashamed about what happened, I return to the physical body. So many times she's trampled, humiliated because of our conduct, for our behavior. And many times she leaves the tribunal of karma also ashamed for the errors we have committed, for the faults that we have committed. So we made her suffer. This is an aspect that we, with the Divine Mother, leaves in the path little by little.
3: Invocaciones de maestro, quisiera poner como ejemplo, que también son cosas interesantes.
4: Invocations to a master, and I will also put as an example that is also something important, is that when you leave the astral body, you should do invocations to the master. I mean, I remember that Master Samael says that the greatest invocations are made outside of this physical body. I mean, the great teachers, the great magicians invoke outside of the physical body in the astral world. They invoke angels, they invoke demons, they invoke

0: just because. There has to be a reason. In another occasion, I invoked the Venerable Masters and my Long Bearer while outside of the physical body, while I was in the living room of my mother's house. Because many things happen always in the house of my Divine Mother, which obviously are related with my inner world, with my interior world. So I was kneeling in that room in front of the doorway, which was closed. I was on the inside, and while kneeling there, I invoked Master Samael. I invoked him many times. Suddenly, the door is opened, and instead of Master Samael appearing, appears one of the warriors of Mars from Samael, one of the warrior angels from Mars of Samael. He comes dressed in the style of the Roman warriors, dressed as a Roman soldier, with a Roman scare, with Roman sandals. I mean, he was dressed completely in a Roman attire. He was an angel of Samael. He was so tall that he had to bow down as to be able to go through the door. He was practically unable to enter the room completely. He came to tell me that at that moment, Master Samael was very busy and he was not able to attend to me, but to go after him. So he asked me to accompany him. So I left my mother's house through that door and we walked through that street. And as I walked, that giant of 3 or 4 meters was floating above my head and we were conversing. And I was looking at how big he was, how stocky, how strong that angel soldier of Samael was. And to say goodbye, that angel Samael showed me his right arm in flexed muscle, like in this position, to show me his forehead. He says, this is just one of Samael's soldiers. So as to give me an idea of what all the warriors or soldiers of Samael would be like. And I returned to the physical world.
1: Tampoco invocaba yo al maestro Samael porque tenía algo importante que decirle. Esto siempre me ha dado vergüenza, hacer invocaciones y llamar personajes así importantes para nada.
0: I did not invoke Venerable Samael because I had something important to tell him. It has caused me shame to do invocations, to call important people simply for nothing, you know? So many times we behave in a completely foolish way. That is why it is important not only to go out in the astral, but also to have the motivation about what would you do in that moment if you were to find yourself outside of the physical body. And when I give this lecture in First Chamber and in other levels, I ask those people present, if you were at this right moment in your astral body, where would you go? And the majority remain silent. They do not know what to say. That's why one reads, that's why one travels, that's why one visits a cathedral, to get in contact with the Holy Spirit of a city, to enter in contact with the interior part, to find a motif, a reason of being for that experience. We have already talked about the Tribunal of Karma and we talk about that experience. So now I'm going to talk about a visit from a Tiger Night. This happened on 3 consecutive nights, always at my mother's house in the astral world. I was outside of the physical body and I found myself in what we call those alleyways or the side part of the house, because in South America we do not live in apartments or flats, you know, we live in houses, and the houses are surrounded by a walkway which you then can completely go around the house. There is a patio in the front and there's also a patio garden in the back. So in the side of the house, at the side of the house, I was called by someone, and I approached there, and it was a visit from a Tiger Knight from ancient Mexico. I approached him and he showed me one of his claws. He ran it quickly through my face as to intimidate me, as to cut me with his claws. I mean, with his sharp claws. I mean, the sharp claws of his hands. And with fear, I jumped back, and right at that moment, he told me that I must not be afraid, that he came to take me on a journey. He told me to climb onto his shoulders. I climbed on the shoulders of that Tiger Knight, who was half man and half feline. I held strongly onto his neck, and he jumped onto a gigantic tree, on the trunk of a gigantic tree, which was the whole universe. And he began to run and run and run out of the

0: branches of that tree, and we penetrated into regions and regions of the universe. And I grabbed onto that neck with force, you know. Then, after having traversed the immense tree, which at the same time was the universe, we returned once again to the trunk and descended. And there he explained to me, what you have seen are holes that at certain moments opened up and allowed us to penetrate through those branches different dimensions of the whole universe. And to me that seems something marvelous, formidable. I returned to the physical body, happy, very happy, content from that experience, which stayed with me the whole day. But it did not end there. The next night, he appeared again. And once again, another tree through the tree. Then on the third night, that tiger knight said goodbye. That tiger knight, the priest, said goodbye. Let's remember that in ancient Mexico, there were tiger knights and eagle knights, which, of course, is an initiatic degree. And the tiger is a symbol of Lucifer. It is also a symbol of wisdom. And the tiger's claw is a greeting, also of the masters of Freemasonry. And the tiger is also a symbol, like the lion, of the law.
1: Todas esas órdenes secretas existen en las dimensiones superiores.
0: All these secret orders exist in the superior dimensions. So if you take a trip to Mexico, be attentive to the town, to the city you visit. Go to the main plaza, inquire about it, ask who is this town dedicated to. So in this way you begin to prepare with the internal part, because as a missionary, you know, you go from one place to another, or simply because you go on a trip, you connect with the whole esoteric side of that place.
1: ¿Cómo pasar del mundo astral al mundo mental?
0: How to go from the astral world to the mental world? Well, Master Samael explains this. If you haven't read it, well, the difficult thing is to unfold in the astral. But once you have unfolded in the astral, it is so simple. Other times, when you try to unfold in the astral, it's not so easy. In other words, that once you are able to unfold in the astral, you simply get up, walk, and leave the body. You don't do any effort other than having to spend the night chanting the mantra without sleeping, in a vision, accumulating sleepiness, and then let yourself go, let the emotion take you, and separate yourself from the physical body. And once you are out of the physical body, in the astral world, standing, like if it was a whip, you lean your body forward and you throw yourself forward with your head as if you were propelling something, trying to get something out of that inside of you so that you can live through the pineal gland. For example, astral body, get out of me. Mental body, get out of me. Causal body, get out of me. And in this way, one remains without the astral body, without the mental body, without the causal body, as a soul, undressed without any of the bodies. The practice is quite simple, but the difficulty is to unfold on the astral. Once you're out, the practice is to shake off the body with a forward motion, like trying to throw through the pineal gland the astral, the mental, and the causal bodies. If you throw the astral body outside of yourself, you end up in the mental body. If you throw the mental body outside of yourself, then you remain in the causal body. And then when returning, there was the astral body waiting for me. And who is this person? Who is this blonde man? I do not know who he is. And who are you? I asked. And I am your astral body. He responded, I was waiting for you. He jumped to me and I returned to my position.
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0: Visit to the astral sun on the night of a 26-27. We were always taught, and it was taught in such a way in the Sierra Nevada, in the Sun Supreme Sanctuary, that on the night from the 26th to the 27th, an enormous chain is carried out in our solar system around the sun. And that in the center was the solar logos, with a huge staff, with a star tunic, and that being the solar logos, Jesus Christ himself leads that chain, and that all the souls of the solar system have at that moment the opportunity to make petitions or to go ask to go from one initiation to another, etc., etc., etc. I had always heard about this until I had the opportunity to find myself in the astral body on the night of the 26th, 27th. Therefore, I asked the being to take part of this chain. I can say that I did not see the whole complete chain, but I was part of the chain. And I was in the sun. And the sun was not a mass of fire. The sun was a planet. And we were all children. We were holding hands, forming part of that chain. And we were dressed simply. And we sang a hymn to the sun. I did not live it as it was told to me, but I am narrating it as I had lived it. I imagine that each person can live this in a completely different way.
1: Encuentro con el íntimo Chesed.
0: Encounter with the intimate Chesed.
1: Bueno, esto sucede en el interior de la Tierra.
0: Well, this happened in the interior of the Earth. I am in the center of the Earth. It is the beginning of the Gnostic teachings, and there has been an earthquake. It's like if in the room in which I am is a subterranean room within the Earth. I am standing there, and I do not know why or for what reason or how did I get there. Suddenly, the entire earth shakes. There has been a tremendous earthquake. The walls of that stone room break, and from the middle of that crack comes the intimate Chesed. He's accompanied with his different parts of the being. Some children, some women, some young people, they were all parts of the being. They came to meet me. I am glued to that wall, and one of them says, "Look at how he has degenerated. Look at how his mind is." And I felt so ashamed because they could see my mind, my diabolic mind, my animal mind, my degenerated mind, degenerated through the abuse I had made of my mind from so many, many, many senses. And I, embarrassed, wanted to defend myself. I said to them, "Yes, but now I am in the Gnostic studies and I'm changing." And one of those parts of the being then pulls out a cigarette, like pretending that he was smoking. And to produce desire in my mind, I mean, everyone was amazed. I did not know what they saw in my mind, but Jay, they were all truly surprised with my degenerated mind. After this experience, they ordered me to kneel. They took measurements and they left. And this is how I got to know my intimate Chesed, like a gladiator. He seemed like a Greek statue. He walked like an Olympian, you know, like one of those Olympian gods with muscles that were perfect. I mean, he was like a living statue. And with a certain smile, with certain beauty, and a certain happiness, in spite of the fact that I was lost, that I was lost, that I was degenerated, nonetheless, they were to see how they could help me. And all of this begins to influence my life, and I begin to take seriously the fact that I had to die. So it is the astral travel that had stimulated me to comprehend the need to die. Not because someone says that it is necessary to die in the ego for behavior, for conduct, to give a good image, for appearances, etc., etc. That is why I wanted to dedicate this topic to the Gnostic brethren, so that they reflect on all of this and do not undervalue and do not leave aside the esoteric practice of astral travel. Try to become conscious of your own experiences. Take this seriously. It is important to see, to experience, so as to be able to work intensely, consciously in the depth, conscious of what is doing, and not simply to take on a certain behavior, a certain conduct in front of others, only for appearances. So,
1: invocación de amigos.
0: Invocations to friends. I have experienced what some have asked of me. Rafael, if you have the opportunity to go out in the astral body, can you call me to see if I've woken up, if I awaken, if you awaken my consciousness. And I have experienced this in two or three cases. The first case was of a friend who is a missionary today, and I promised him that when I went out in the astral body, I would call him and I would look for him. So, in effect, that's what I did. I said, my Father, my Lord, my God, I ask you with all my heart, with all my soul to invoke for me. And I said the name of the person. I asked in the name of the Christ, by the power of the Christ, by the majesty of the Christ. And I kept waiting. I look everywhere to see where my friend would appear. Every time passed by. And I saw him coming, completely rejuvenated, very different from the physical world. But it was him. And then I said, here it is, what you had asked. And he came completely asleep. And I realized that he would not remember anything. And indeed, in the morning, I looked for him. I went to his house because he was our neighbor. And he didn't remember anything. When we were in Spain, doing a mission for the first time, also in Spain, these topics, one of our second chamber students, one who studied a lot the work of the master, asked me the same thing. He was a Gnostic brother from Valencia, and I did the same thing. He came to me. He came to me very young, rejuvenated, with a totally different appearance to what he had physically, because he was of an older age, physically, in the physical world. He smiled at me. I observed his gaze. He was profoundly asleep. And from then on, I learned what Master Samael said. It is very difficult to wake up a person. Ever since, I have not had more experiences with this because it makes no sense.
1: Encuentro con los maestros de la medicina. Bueno, de esto han sido una serie de experiencias bien interesantes con el templo de Arden.
0: Encounter with the masters of medicine. Well, there have been a series of interesting experiences with the temple of Arden, with a family member who suffered from asthma, and that this made all of us in the family suffer. I made a commitment with myself that the date in which I unfold in the astral body, I would take him into the temple of Aldrin. And when the opportunity presented itself, I took him by the hand and I took him from his body and I went flying with him. I asked my intimate to take me to the temple of Aldrin. I arrived to a place, I descended to that place, and when I landed there, I found myself in front of a house. And it seemed strange to me. This cannot be the temple of Alden. I knock on the door. While I kept holding the person's hand, I knock on the door. And a woman came out. I mean, an ordinary woman who lived in that house. And I asked her, this is the temple of Alden, right? Well, I don't know what you're looking for. She didn't know how to answer to me. And she closed the door and left me there. And I wondered why the being brought me here. Why the being has brought me here? What was wrong? What's missing? So I was preoccupied with the person who was holding my hand, you know, knowing that this was a unique occasion and that at any moment I could return to the physical body and I didn't want to lose this opportunity. So I was reflecting and then I said, something was missing here. And I decided to kneel to pray. And suddenly the appearance of that house disappeared and the landscape disappeared and there was before me the temple of Alden, a temple with transparent walls that you can see outside from the inside, but from the outside no one can see it. Then I saw the quantity of patients who were there. I delivered the sick person that had made the journey with me to the people in charge then and I returned to the physical world. Today that person does not suffer from that illness anymore, and since I gained so much faith for the temple of Alden and the masters from this experience. When we do chains of healing and we name sick people, I always keep in mind that the masters truly aid and that I know that always we take those people in hand and we visit the temple of Alden. And it is interesting that when we go to the temple of Alden, we, the Gnostics, the sequence that we take with us is curious, but they are immediately received and attended to. I mean, so many people who are waiting. I mean, it is as if we had a special pass to enter into that place. Like when you arrive to an emergency hospital and you find so many patients there and you don't know when they will attend to you, but thanks to a good content you have, they suddenly called your name and you are looked after. The Gnostics are attended so quickly in the Temple of Alden. And I wonder why. And over time, I have comprehended this. because the sick person that we bring normally knows about Gnosis, or we have spoken to him about the Gnostic teachings. And it is always important for a sick person to have a Gnostic knowledge, or at least some slight information about our studies, and to accept that his illness has a karmic cause. If the person recognizes it, the sick person recognizes his error, it is much easier for him to be cured than another person who does not want to recognize his error, because an illness is a medicine that is given to the patient who has a sick soul. So, in the end, illnesses are medicines for the soul who are sick. I mean, similia, similius curantur. So if the person repents and recognizes his error, and if it's not a karma, or if it is a karma that can be negotiated, then it can be cured. Well, we're not going to stand more on the topic of medicine as to give way to other topics that are important as to be able to cover the first part of this topic, to share experience that is interesting with Master Wiracocha, with Paracelsus, and above all, with the Mama Seferino Maravita from the Mayan Rite of Medicine, who has a living mummy, and who is a master of resurrection. I invoke this master, and we always do so in the name of the universal Mayan medicine, obviously in the name of the Christ. And by doing so, we are assisted by the Mama Seferino Maravita from the Mayan Rite of Medicine, in the name of Kaluswanga, the Mayan God.
1: Visita la Iglesia Gnóstica. La Iglesia Gnóstica no es que exactamente está en un
0: sitio. Visit to the Gnostic Church. The Gnostic Church is not that it is exactly in a certain place. The Gnostic Church possesses one of the greatest treasures, which is the Holy Grail. But if the Holy Grail is found in Montserrat, Catalonia, Spain, could we affirm that it is the Gnostic Church? Or is that the Gnostic Church is made up by many temples of the White Lodge? Well, in any case, a visit to the Gnostic Church is also very interesting when you unfolded the astral body and when you have a reason to visit it. I mean, you must always have a reason to visit it. When we developed the program, the three chambers of the temple and its internal order, as to found the Gnostic Society, which I work very intensely on the whole program, I presented myself before the Gnostic Church with that program in order to get it approved. And I was surprised to find at the door of that Gnostic church, two guardians, one on the right side and another one on the left, and one of them was Count Saint Germain. He received that material, I entered, and very interesting things happened there that temple of the Gnostic church was a gigantic temple, and we could walk within it and even fly without leaving the temple. In other words, it is difficult to say exactly what a temple is, because a temple is nature itself, and not that idea that we have of a temple that is, you know, it has to be a square or rectangular or round made out of stone. It is different in those dimensions. Everything changes there.
1: En el reino de Melquisedec.
0: In the kingdom of Melchizedek. Well, in the kingdom of Agartha, in the heart of the earth. There are so many experiences about this. But before these experiences took place, I always felt a great attraction for the figure of Master Melchizedek. I think one first begins to vibrate with the masters by reading about them, by studying. If you study the chapter from Obsendowski, Beasts, Men, and Gods, you feel very motivated to draw close to the king of the world, Melchizedek, Chang'an, as he's also known. And then you could have certain experiences. If you lay down, opening your arms in a cross with your head pointing towards the north on the ground, and you concentrate on Chang'an, you concentrate on Melchizedek, on the genie of the earth, on the cosmic creator who is responsible for this planet, and you begin to meditate on him, one day you may be invoked from there, called to the order of Melchizedek. It is all a matter of esoteric practices, which is what I'm explaining here. The teachings has to be lived with practices, because if it's not, it is only intellectual information that stays in the personality and in the mind. And when we disincarnate, it will completely be forgotten. Everything that is theoretical has to become a superior emotion. It is necessary to learn to meditate on the teachings. It is necessary to learn how to transform all the intellectual information into a superior emotion. That is why not a single day should go by in which we do not practice encounter with Jesus. Well, the most striking thing about an experience with Jesus is his gaze, his brilliant eyes, his eyes that seem to have a special sparkle, like a person who is about to cry. When you see that a person is about to cry and those first tears appear, it's like it has that special shine. You say, this person has already started to cry. Well, in Jesus' gaze, it's like observing a clean, transparent crystal, like eyes that are so full of joy and happiness, so gleaming, that indicate that he's a being who has suffered a lot, yet at the same time has loved so much that he's always about to smile or perhaps about to cry. On the other hand, when we think of the eyes of a person who's sad, who is indifferent, who has an opaque gaze, when we think of a cadaver, a person who has died, we see that in their eyes there's no light. Then we can understand what I'm trying to say about a Jesus who has these brilliant eyes. This lecture is becoming too long. This thing that I'm expounding on is extending too much, and I would like to extend more on the figure of Jesus, and I think we'll have the opportunity to do so. I think if you ask yourselves if we want like to expand on one of the topics that have been covered, I will do it with pleasure, but I will not like to, you know, go so much extending myself on this torrent of information that we had shared, and, you know, but if it is necessary, I'll do it, I don't know. And I also encountered those brilliant eyes in John the Baptist. I mean, John the Baptist looks so much like Jesus, and Jesus resembles John the Baptist so much in his gaze, in his look, in his eyes, that there's, you know, I have confused them so many times, and not knowing which one was which. And it is a characteristic of one who has loved his being so much that their eyes are full of that brilliant light, sparkles of light in their gaze.
1: Encuentro con Judas Iscariot.
0: Now, the encounter with Judas Iscariot. This happened in the city of Valencia. Always, obviously, I was attracted to the figure of this master. I mean, Master Samael already refers to him in some of his books. So while I was outside of the physical body in the city of Valencia, floating above those enormous buildings, I see in the bushes people who are moving, who are hidden, and I descend in order to see what's about. I mean, are they Tenebrous? Is this about a Tenebrous attack? So is this black magic? So I walk toward the bushes to see what's going about, and I see a man come out from among them with a black tunic, and for me that already suggests a battle, and I prepared myself for a fight with that being in a black tunic. Then, to my surprise, he extends his hands to me and greets me with the name of Judas Iscariot, and he invites me to enter his group gathered in those bushes. And there, those students, the disciples of Judas, were giving him the results of their esoteric work. Each one was giving accounts of their work. There were five or six disciples. They spoke about the dissolution of the eye. And one of them was very preoccupied because his physical body was about to wake up in the physical world. And the notebook where he wrote down all his spiritual speech was underneath the pillow. And he was afraid that the cleaning lady would enter and see those notes. And I mean, he was super preoccupied in that gathering. So, in other words, that he was connected with the physical and at the same time he was present in that gathering. Judas told him not to worry, that everything was under control, and continue with the meeting. The meeting ends, and I realized that it's the same teaching that we give. The same teaching that those disciples gave to Judas Iscariot. The meeting finished, ended. We say goodbye, you know, to one another with the inspirational peace, and I return to the physical world. It was my first experience with Judas Iscariot. Then came others and others and others related with the infra world, etc., etc.
1: Encuentro con Juan el Bautista.
0: Encounter with John the Baptist. I mean, carried by Beethoven's melody, one of the symphonies. I could not help it, but the symphony which distracted me from that place and transported me to another place is carrying me to a place in Holy Land. And there, in that place, in the Jordan, I have an encounter, as Master Samael says, unusual, unexpected, with John the Baptist, the prophet Elijah. And I quote it here due to the following. Because I, knowing that I may return to the physical world, I said to him, Master, say just one word to me. I wanted him to say something to me before I disappear from this astral land, holy land, and return to the physical world, having learned something important from him. Say, tell me just one word. And he, kneeling, said, with just one word, I want to say to you, I will tell you just one word. And kneeling, his left knee on the ground and the right knee up, hands clasped, forcefully joined together, he prayed to the Father with so much love that his eyes welded with so much light and so much love for the Father that there I comprehended what it meant to pray, the intensity of prayer, and not the prayer that we do mechanically call with our love. How much love one has to feel in a prayer to the Father. He prayed with so much love, that being that truly he moved me. And I will always be grateful to this being who truly taught me what prayer is. And it is what I do when I pray kneeling. Unless I not get my heart to explode with joy and love for my Father, I am not content. One single prayer is not enough for me. I repeat it and I repeat it and I repeat it until I reach that high vibrational note. And when I achieve it, it is marvelous because everything is forgiven, everything is forgotten, everything is canceled. The only thing that matters, that is important, is the love between him and I, between me and him. I mean, it's a marvelous thing what love can do. Love is marvelous. Love is miracles.
1: Bien. Encuentro con Dante Alighieri. Parece que esta lista está muy larga.
0: Well, encounter with Dante Alighieri. So this list is too long. I mean, encounter with Dante Alighieri, encounter with Beethoven, encounter with Santa Teresa of Jesus, encounter with Count Saint Germain, who I already cited, and an encounter in Northern Europe with Paracelsus. And why all these experiences? Is it perhaps that I am something different, special? Or the practice is what makes a difference? When you practice and practice every day, and practice with love, and practice and not get tired of practicing. And when this meeting ends now and mass rests a little bit, and then begin to practice, it is logical that the heart explodes with joy. And all these things are achieved. It is not possible in any other way. I stop here. I do not want to keep on going right now. I don't want to abuse this. I'm going to mark where I ended because we will continue this in another opportunity. And what remains pending is the encounter with Dante Alighieri in Florence. When I started to prepare this list, I could not stop. The memory of so many things got activated that I was running and writing it quickly on my notebook. And wherever I was writing it. I mean, I would write it on my phone. I mean, it was not possible that I could not share this with my brothers. I think that it is something that is often produces a stimulus for all of us. The same way that Master Samael did with us, all that he has shared with us, all that he has explained to us about his teachings.
1: Doy por alto esta primera parte y continuará luego una segunda parte.
0: So, up to here, this first part, we will continue with a second part, and that the astral experiences will continue, but we will also connect with the aspect of the death of the eye. I don't know if there's time for some questions or one question or several questions, I leave this at the hands of our friends of Corel Radio.
2: Estimado Rafael,
3: dear Rafael, truly, we are very grateful with you for having shared with us these inner experiences. I propose to you that we leave for the second part of this activity the questions that we have. We have some questions from the listeners, and this way we can also make way to new ones that may emerge next month when we repeat this activity, so that we can answer the questions then.
1: Muy bien. Muchísimas gracias entonces.
0: Okay, very well.
1: Helio.
0: Thank you very much then. Helio. And thank you also to all of you who work there at Coradio Radio, who made this communication, this sharing possible. And also thank you to all those who have followed us, who listened today. And until next time, have a happy night. In Venetian peace.

0: Rafael Vargas, coordinador internacional de la Sociedad Gnóstica Samael Aun Beor, nos trae hoy la conferencia que se ha titulado La Encarnación del Cristo Hoy. 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
1: With an inferential peace. How
2: paz inferencial, Helio. 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
3: Everything
2: y ya el propio título
3: here, and I'm very interested
2: hace
3: in a topic
2: pensar,
3: like
2: ¿no?
3: This
2: la encarnación del Cristo, no ayer,
3: the title
2: mañana,
3: itself already makes us think.
2: A ver,
3: not just today, not tomorrow, but today. So let's
2: siento
3: see
2: este
3: how we develop this topic today, because I feel at this moment that words, ideas, emotions
2: quieren todas entrar a la vez por una sola puerta y hay que ir despacio porque
3: once,
2: además se está traduciendo.
3: And we have to go slowly because it is also being translated. And it's a topic that is so extensive, so vast, so profound, that I would not like to let anything escape us, especially today, which is a so special day, a holy Saturday of the So Holy Week. So here we are for all those who follow Corari Radio, that now is also bilingual, because, and that I find that very interesting because now we can encompass the planet Earth.
1: Thank you, Rafael, for your participation. We're doing the technical support since it's you, the missionaries, who make this mission possible, our mission possible. Just us from the other side of the microphones in Corari Radio in English and Corari Radio in Spanish. The only thing we do is simply give support, be the means so that your mission can be fulfilled. So again, thank you. And we leave the mic open for you so that you can begin your ideas.
3: Okay, so I will begin by saying that I belong to the generation that had the opportunity to be educated in a simple manner about the Christian ideas. Probably as most of the persons of my own age, we see nowadays a new generation, a young generation, who most likely
4: Chapter 11, Grow and Multiply. The book of Genesis says, "Be fruitful and multiply." To be fruitful signifies to transmute and sublimate the sexual energy in order to grow spiritually. The word multiply refers to the reproduction of the human species. There are two types of children mentioned in the Bible: the sons of God and the sons of men. The sons of God are they who are a result of sexual magic when there is no lost semen. The sons of men are they who are a result of passionate pleasure with the loss of semen. We need to engender sons of God and then to struggle for their spiritual growth. The education of children. Children learn more by example than by rule. If we want our children to grow spiritually, we should concern ourselves with our own spiritual growth. It is not sufficient to multiply. We also need to grow spiritually. Sin. Our resplendent dragon of wisdom has three aspects. These are the Father, the Son, and the Holy Spirit. The Father is the light and the life. The Son is the water and the blood that flowed from the wound in the side of our Lord, made by the lance of Longinus. The Holy Spirit is the Pentecostal fire, or fire of the Holy Spirit, named Kundalini by the Hindus, the igneous serpent of our magical powers. Holy fire, symbolized by gold. One sins against the Father when one lies. one sins against the Son when one feels hatred for someone. One sins against the Holy Spirit when one fornicates, that is to say, when we spill the semen. The Father is truth. The Son is love. The Holy Spirit is sexual fire. Teaching. We should teach our children to tell the truth and nothing but the truth. We should teach our children the law of love. Love is law, but conscious love. At the age of 14, we should teach our children the mysteries of sex. And so, upon this triple aspect of sanctity and perfection, our children will grow spiritually. Whoever guides their children with this triple aspect of perfection will have established a steel foundation for their happiness. Nevertheless, it is necessary to teach them not only with precept, but also by example. What we preach, we should demonstrate with facts. Profession. Modern life demands that we prepare our children intellectually. It is right that they should have a profession to make a living. We need to observe carefully the vocational dispositions of our children to guide them intellectually. We should never leave a son or daughter without profession. Every human being needs to learn some profession in order to be able to live. It is a very grave crime to leave a child defenseless and without profession. Concerning daughters. Modern times demand that our daughters receive a solid intellectual and spiritual preparation. It is indispensable that mothers teach their daughters the mysteries of sex when they reach 14 years of age. It is right that they should walk on the triple path of truth, love, and chastity. The modern woman should have a profession to make a living. It is necessary that fathers and mothers understand that their daughters also need to grow spiritually and to reproduce with the perfect matrimony. Nevertheless, everything must be done properly and with order. It is absurd that daughters should go out alone on the streets, or in parks, or to cinemas or dances with a boyfriend. Since they have not yet killed the animal ego, they are easily sexually seduced and fail miserably. Daughters should always be accompanied by their parents or family members and should never be alone with a boyfriend. Parents should never impede the marriage of their daughters. Nevertheless, I repeat, do everything with order and according to the law. It is necessary to reproduce with chastity and to grow spiritually. That is the path of the perfect matrimony. This audiobook has been broken into multiple parts to make the download faster. You have reached the end of this section, but not the end of the complete audiobook. Please check your library for the next section of this audiobook. Chapter 10, The Sexual Fire. The sexual transmutation of the ens seminis into creative energy is possible when we carefully avoid the abominable spasm, the filthy orgasm of the fornicators. The bipolarization of this type of cosmic energy in the human organism was, since ancient times, analyzed in the initiatory colleges of Egypt, Mexico, Peru, Greece, Chaldea, Rome, Phoenicia, etc., etc., etc. The ascension of the seminal energy towards the brain takes place thanks to a certain pair of nerve fibers that, in the shape of an 8, unfolds splendidly to the left and right of the spine. We have arrived, then, at the caduceus of Mercury, with the wings of the spirit always open. This pair of nerve fibers will never be found by means of a scalpel, because they are of a semi-etheric, semi-physical nature. These are the two witnesses of the apocalypse, the two olives and the two candelabra that are in front of the God of the earth. The fire comes out of their mouth, devouring their enemies, if somebody wishes to harm them. In the sacred country of the Vedas, this pair of nerve fibers are known by the Sanskrit names of Ida and Pingala. The first is related to the left nasal cavity, and the second to the right one. It is obvious that the first of these nadis, or channels, is of a lunar type, It is apparent that the second is of a solar nature. Many Gnostic students could be surprised by the fact that, even if Ida has a cold and lunar nature, it has its roots in the right testicle. Many disciples of the Gnostic movement would feel surprised by the fact that, in spite of Pingala being of a strictly solar type, it really starts in the left testicle. However, we should not be astonished, because everything in nature is based on the law of polarities. The right testicle finds its exact antipode in the left nasal cavity, and this is already demonstrated. The left testicle finds its perfect antipode in the right nasal cavity, and obviously, this is the way it must be. Esoteric physiology teaches that in the feminine sex, the two witnesses emerge from the ovaries. It is unquestionable that the order of this pair of olives of the temple becomes harmoniously inverted in women. Ancient traditions that emerge from the deep night of all ages say that when the solar and lunar atoms of the seminal system make contact in the tenebrae near the coccyx, then by simple electrical induction, a third force wakens up. I wish to refer to the marvelous fire of love. It is written in the old texts of the ancient wisdom that the inferior orifice in the medullar canal in common people is hermetically sealed. The seminal vapors open it so that the sacred fire of sexuality enters this way. Along the medullar canal, a marvelous set of varied channels can be found that interpenetrate without getting mixed up because they are situated in different dimensions. Let us remember the Shushumna and others, such as the Vajra, the Chitra, the Centralis, and the famous Brahmanadi. The fire of sexual delight ascends by this last one if we never commit the crime of spilling the semen. It is absurd to emphasize the mistaken belief that the erotic fire of all happiness starts the return trip towards the coccyx after the incarnation of being, the Jivatma, in the heart of man. It is a horrible untruth to affirm clumsily that the divine flame of love, after having enjoyed its union with Paramashiva, separates during the return journey by the initial path. Such a fatal return, the descent towards the coccyx, is only possible when the initiate spills the semen, when he falls down, fulminated by the terrible ray of the cosmic justice. The rise of the sexual fire by the medullar canal happens very slowly, according to the merits of the heart. The cardiac fires wisely control the miraculous ascent of the flame of love. Obviously, this erotic flame is not something automatic or mechanical, as many sincerely but mistakenly suppose. This serpentine fire is awakened exclusively by the sexual delight that is truthful and loving. The erotic flame of couples united by their personal convenience would never rise by their medullar canals. The ascent of the holy flame in the spines of adulterous men and women would be impossible. The fire of sexual delight would never rise in the spines of those who betray their guru. The sexual fire would never rise by the medullar canals of drunks, effeminates, lesbians, drug addicts, assassins, thieves, liars, slanderers, exploiters, the greedy, blasphemous, sacrilegious people, etc., etc., etc. The fire of sexual delight is like a wondrous serpent that emits, when awakened, a sound similar to that of a viper being egged on with a stick. The sexual fire, whose Sanskrit name is Kundalini, develops, revolutionizes, and ascends into the resplendent aura of the Maha Chohan. The ascent of the flame of glowing happiness along the spinal channel, from vertebra to vertebra, degree by degree, is actually very slow. It would never ascend spontaneously, as some persons who do not have the correct information mistakenly suppose. It is clear that the 33 degrees of the occult masonry correspond esoterically to the 33 spinal vertebrae. When the alchemist commits the crime of spilling the cup of Hermes, I am referring to seminal discharge, he obviously loses Masonic degrees because the fire of amorous delights descends one or more vertebrae, according to the magnitude of the fault. It is extremely difficult to recover lost degrees. It is written in the Cathedral of the Soul, however, that there is more joy for one sinner that repents than for 1,000 righteous people who have no need for repentance. In the teaching of love, we are always assisted by the Elohim. They advise and help us. The Adiamatic University of the Wise examines periodically the candidates who, after having renounced mammon, intellectualism and material riches, enjoy wisely the delights of love in the nuptial bed. The key to the redemption is found in the medulla and the semen, and everything that does not take this path is in fact a waste of time. The serpentine fire, kundalini, is twisted, like any snake, in 3.5 turns in a certain magnetic center situated in the coccyx at the base of the spine. When the sexual serpent awakens to initiate its progress inside and above, we go through 6 transcendental mystical experiences that we can and should clearly define with 6 Sanskrit terms as follows. Ananda, certain spiritual happiness. Kampan, hypersensibility of an electrical and psychic type. Utthan, progressive increase of the self-consciousness, astral projection, transcendental mystical experiences in the superior worlds, etc. Gurni, intense yearnings for the divine. Murcha, states of lassitude, relaxation of the muscles and nerves during meditation in a natural and spontaneous manner. Nidra, a specific mode of dreaming that, combined with interior deep meditation, becomes a shining shamadhi, ecstasy. Unquestionably, the fire of love confers on us infinite transcendental powers. The sexual flame is a truth in both systems of belief, associated with the Vedas and with Jehovah. The sexual flame is the goddess of the word, worshipped by the wise men. When awakened, it confers illumination upon us. The erotic flame confers on us that divine wisdom that is not of the mind and is beyond time. She gives also the mukti of the final beatitude and the jhana of liberation. Die on Ice-io. Dionysio. Dionysus. Dividing into syllables this magic word, this mantra of wonders, extraordinarily becomes the voluntary transmutation of the libido during paradisiac coitus. Magic results of this mantra. Die. Intensified vibration of the creative organs. On. Intelligent movement of the creative energy in the whole of the sexual nervous system until being submerged in the consciousness. Ice. This mantric syllable reminds us of the Isis mysteries and their corresponding name, Isis. Obviously, the vowel I and the letter S, prolonged by means of a sweet and peaceful whistle, invokes the sexual serpent so that it ascends victoriously by the medullary spinal channel. Io, Isolde, the androgynous lunar solar being, Osiris Isis, glints from the deep bottom of all ages, terrifyingly divine. I, with its deep meaning, is certainly the lingam, phallus, the Hebrew, iod. O is the eternal feminine, the uterus, yoni, the famous Hebrew he. Io, the integral transmutation of the libido takes place when we intone this last syllable of the magic word during the sexual moment. Thus, the igneous serpent of our magic powers awakens to start its exodus by the medullary channel. The maternal aspect of the sacred flame stands out, patent and clear, as in a serpentine form it ascends along the spine. Flame in a serpentine shape, divine sexual flame, most sacred mother kundalini. Outside the physical body, our cosmic mother, particular to each of us, since everybody has his own, always assumes the marvelous presence of a Virgin Mother. Once, no matter exactly when, I was outside the physical body and found myself with my Sacred Mother in the interior of a precious enclosure. After the usual embraces between son and mother, she sat down on a comfortable armchair opposite me. I took advantage of the opportunity to ask some very necessary questions. "Am I doing well now, my mother?" "Yes, my son, you are doing well." "Is it still necessary to practice sexual magic?" "Yes, you still need it." "Is it possible that somebody, there in the physical world, can find self-realization without the need for sexual magic?" The answer to this last question was very strong and clear. "Impossible, my son. That is not possible." I confess frankly and in plain language that I was amazed by these words from the Adorable. I remember then, with supreme pain, the many pseudo-esotericists and pseudo-occultists truly yearning for the final liberation, but ignorant of the Sahaja Mithuna, the sexual magic, the marvelous key to the great arcanum. There is no doubt that the way to the abyss is paved with good intentions. This audiobook has been broken into multiple parts to make the download faster. You have reached the end of this section, but not the end of the complete audiobook. Please check your library for the next section of this audiobook. Are we sure that we are not resentful towards someone? Which of us is sure of not being resentful and of not keeping account? Who? If we want to become independent from lunar mechanicity, we have to eliminate from ourselves the eye of resentment and of self-esteem. When one understands this, one advances on the path which leads to the final liberation. It is only by means of the fire of Aries, the Lamb, of the incarnated rain, of the inner Christ, that we can truly burn those inhuman elements which we carry in our interior. As consciousness becomes unbottled, we will awaken. Consciousness cannot awaken as long as it continues bottled up within psychic aggregates, which in their mass constitute the myself, the I, the loose cathexis. We need to

and precision in the elimination of the defects. For example, during the day, the defects of lust in the morning, of pride in the afternoon, and anger at night have manifested themselves to one. Indubitably, we are seeing a succession of facts and manifestations. Therefore, we ask ourselves, how and on what defect that became manifested during the day should we work? Really and truly, the answer is simple. At nightfall or at the hour of meditation, with the body relaxed, we move on to practice the retrospective exercise on the facts and manifestations of the ego during the day. Once reconstructed, put in order and numbered, we proceed with the work of comprehension. First, we will work on an egotistical event to which we could dedicate some 20 minutes. Then, another psychological event to which we could dedicate 10 minutes, and 15 minutes to another manifestation. It all depends on the gravity and intensity of the egotistical events. Once the facts and manifestations of the loose cathexis of the myself have been put in order, we can work on them at night or during the hour of meditation in a tranquil manner and with methodical order. In each work on this or that defect, event, and manifestation, enter the following factors: discovery, judgment, and execution. The three aforementioned factors are applied to each psychological defect in the following manner. Discovery, when it has been seen in action, in manifestation. Judgment, or comprehension, when all its roots are known. Execution, with the help of the Divine Mother Kundalini, through the wise practice of sexual superdynamics. Sophisms of distraction. Sophisms are the false reasonings which induce us to err and which are gestated by the ego in the 49 levels of the subconscious. The subconscious is the sepulcher of the past, upon which burns the fatuous flame of thought, and in which the sophisms of distraction are gestated. The latter lead the intellectual animal to fascination, and thereby to the sleep of consciousness. What is kept within the sepulcher is rottenness and bones of the dead. But the sepulchral stone is very beautiful, and on it fatally burns the flame of the intellect. If we want to dissolve the eye, we have to uncover the subconscious sepulcher and exhume the bones and rottenness of the past. The sepulcher is very beautiful outside, but within it is filthy and abominable. We need to become grave diggers. To insult another person, to hurt his intimate feelings, to humiliate him, is something that is very easy when it is done supposedly to correct him for his own good. This is how irate people think those who, while believing that they do not hate, hate without knowing that they hate. Many are the people who struggle in life to be rich. They work, save, and strive for excellence in everything. But the secret trigger of all their activities is secret envy, which is ignored, which does not come out to the surface, which remains hidden in the sepulcher of the subconscious. It is difficult to find in life someone who does not envy the beautiful house, the brand new car, the intelligence of the leader, the beautiful suit, the good social position, the magnificent fortune, etc. Almost always, the best efforts of citizens have envy as their secret trigger. Many are the persons who enjoy a good appetite and despise gluttony, but they always eat more than normal. Many are the people who watch their spouse in an exaggerated manner, but they despise jealousy. Many are the students of certain pseudo-esoteric and pseudo-occultist schools who despise the things of this world and who do not work at all because everything is vanity. But they are jealous about their virtues and never accept anyone classifying them as lazy. Many are those who hate flattery and praise, but they have no inconvenience in humiliating with their modesty the poor poet who composed a verse for them with the only purpose of obtaining a coin to buy bread.

0: Many are the judges who know how to fulfill their duty, but also many are the judges who, with the virtue of duty, have assassinated others. Numerous were the heads that fell at the guillotine of the French Revolution. All executioners fulfill their duty, and already millions are the innocent victims of executioners. No executioner feels guilty. They all fulfill their duty. Prisons are full of innocent people, but the judges do not feel guilty because they are fulfilling their duty. Full of anger, the father or mother whip and beat their small children, but they do not feel remorse because, supposedly, they are fulfilling their duty, and they would accept everything except being classified as cruel. It is only with a still and silent mind, submerged in deep meditation, that we will be able to extract from within the sepulcher of the subconscious all the secret rottenness which we carry within. It is nothing pleasant to see the dark sepulcher with all the bones and rottenness of the past. Each hidden defect smiles awful inside its grave, but seeing it, it is easy to burn it and reduce it to ashes. The fire of comprehension reduces to dust the rottenness of the past. When we analyze the subconscious, many students of psychology commit the mistake of dividing themselves between analyzer and analyzed, intellect and subconscious, subject and object, perceiver and perceived. Those types of divisions are the sophism of distraction which the ego presents us. These types of divisions create antagonisms and struggles between the intellect and the subconscious, and where there are struggles and battles, there cannot be stillness and silence of the mind. It is only in mental stillness and silence that we can extract from within the dark grave of the subconscious all the rottenness of the past. Let us not say, "My eye has envy, hatred, jealousy, anger, lust, etc." It is best to not divide ourselves. It is better to say, "I have envy, hatred, jealousy, anger, lust, etc." When we study the sacred books of India, we become enthusiastic, thinking on the supreme Brahmatman, and in the union of Atman with Brahmatman. But really, as long as a psychological I with its sophisms of distraction exists, we will be unable to achieve the bliss of uniting ourselves with the universal spirit of life. Once the I is dead, the universal spirit of life is in us like the flame in the lamp. The fallacy of the ego. The fallacy of the ego is the habit of deceiving without any limitation, the latter processing itself through the series of the I. Any person can commit the error of shooting his head, as is done by any cowardly and imbecile suicidal person. But the famous I of psychology will never be able to commit suicide. People of all pseudo-esoteric schools have magnificent ideals and even sublime intentions. But all of that continues existing in the field of subjective and miserable thinking. All of that is of the I. The I is always perverse. Sometimes it adorns itself with beautiful virtues and even wears the robe of sanctity. When the I wants to cease to exist, it does not do it in a disinterested and pure manner. It wants to continue in a different manner. It aspires to reward and happiness. During these mechanized times of life, there is production in series. Series of cars, series of airplanes, series of machines of this or that brand, etc. Everything has become a series, and even the I itself is a series. We should know the series of the I. The I processes itself in series and more series of thoughts, sentiments, desires, hatreds, habits, etc. Let the dividers of the I continue dividing their ego between superior and inferior. Let them be with their theories, and the touted superior and ultra-divine I controlling the miserable inferior I. We know very well that that division between superior I and inferior I is 100% false. Superior and inferior are two sections of the same thing. Superior I and inferior I are the two sections of Satan, the I. Can perhaps a part of the I reduce another part of the I to dust? Can perhaps one part of the myself decree the law of exile to another part of the myself? The most that we can do is to astutely conceal what is convenient to us, to hide our perversities, and smile like saints. This is the fallacy of the ego, the habit of deceiving. One part of the myself can hide another part of the myself. Is this something unusual? Does perhaps the cat not hide his claws? This is the fallacy of the ego. We all carry the Pharisee within us. We are very beautiful from the outside, but we are very rotten within. We have known Pharisees who are horrifying. We knew one who wore the immaculate robe of the Master. His hair was long, and the razor never shaved his venerable beard. This man frightened the entire world with his sanctity. He was 100% vegetarian. He drank nothing that could have alcohol. People knelt before him. We do not mention the name of this chocolate saint. We only limit ourselves to say that he had abandoned his wife and children, supposedly to follow the path of sanctity. He preached beautiful things and spoke horrors against adultery and fornication. But in secrecy, he had many concubines and proposed anti-natural sexual connections through non-vessels of his female devotees. Yes, he was a saint, a chocolate saint. This is how Pharisees are. Woe unto thee, hypocritical scribes and Pharisees, for thou cleanest the cup and the plate from the outside, but from within thou art full of theft and injustice. You do not eat meat. You do not drink alcohol. You do not smoke. Truly, you appear just before men, but you are full of hypocrisy and evil within. With this fallacy of the ego, the Pharisee conceals the crimes from the eyes of others and also conceals them from himself. We know Pharisees who carry out tremendous fasts and frightening penitences. They are certain of being just and wise, but their victims suffer the unutterable. Almost always, it is their wives and their children who are innocent victims of their evils. But they continue with their sacred exercises, convinced of being just and holy. The so-called superior I says, "I will overcome anger, covetousness, lust, etc." But the so-called inferior I then laughs with the thunderous laughter of Aristophanes, and the demons of passions, terrified, flee to hide within the secret caverns of the different areas of the mind. This is how the fallacy of the ego functions. Every intellectual effort to dissolve the I is useless, because any movement of the mind belongs to the I. Any part of the myself can have good intentions. And so what? The path which leads to the abyss is paved with good intentions. This game or fallacy of one part of the myself, which wants to control another part of the myself, which has no desire of being controlled, is interesting. Touching are the penitences of those saints who cause their wife and children to suffer. All those humilities of chocolate saints are funny. Admirable is the erudition of the know-it-alls. And so what? The I cannot destroy the I, and it continues perpetuating itself throughout millions of years in our descendants. We should break the spell of all those useless efforts and fallacies. When the I wants to destroy the I, effort is useless. It is only by truly comprehending in depth what the useless battles of the mind are. It is only by comprehending the internal and external actions and reactions, the secret answers, the hidden motives, the concealed impulses, etc., that we can then attain the imposing stillness and silence of the mind. Upon the pure waters of the ocean of the universal mind, we can contemplate in a state of ecstasy all the deviltries of the pluralized I. When the I can no longer hide, it is condemned to death. The eye likes to hide, but when it can no longer hide, the wretched one is lost. It is only in the serenity of the mind that we see the eye just as it is, and not as it apparently is. To see the eye and comprehend it becomes an integral whole. The eye has failed after we have comprehended it, because it inevitably becomes dust. The stillness of the ocean of the mind is not a result. It is a natural state. The swollen waves of thought are only an accident produced by the monster of the eye. The fatuous mind, the stubborn mind, the mind which says, "With time I will achieve serenity. One day I will get there," is condemned to failure, because the serenity of the mind does not belong to time. Everything that belongs to time is of the eye. The eye itself is of time. Those who want to assemble the serenity of the mind, to assemble it like someone who assembles a machine, by intelligently joining all of its parts, are in fact failures, because the serenity of the mind is not constituted by several parts which can be assembled and disassembled, organized or disorganized, joined or separated. This audiobook has been broken into multiple parts to make the download faster. You have reached the end of this section, but not the end of the complete audiobook. Please check your library for the next section of this audiobook. Chapter 15, The Kundalini. We have arrived at a very thorny point. I want to refer to this question of the Kundalini, the igneous serpent of our magical powers, mentioned in so many texts of Oriental wisdom. Undoubtedly, the Kundalini has a lot of documentation and is something worth investigating. In the texts of medieval alchemy, the Kundalini is the astral sign of the sacred sperm, Stella Maris, the Virgin of the Sea, who wisely guides the laborers of the great work. Among the Aztecs, she is Tonantzin; among the Greeks, the caste Diana; and in Egypt, she is Isis, the divine mother of whom no mortal has lifted the veil. There is not any doubt whatsoever that esoteric Christianism never stopped adoring the divine mother Kundalini. Obviously, she is Mara, or better said, Ram-io, Maria, or Mary. What Orthodox religions do not specify, at least as far as the esoteric or public circle is concerned, is the aspect of Isis in her human individual form. Ostensibly, only in secret were the initiates taught that this divine mother exists individually within each human being. It is not superfluous to emphatically clarify that Mother God, Rhea, Sibelius, Adonia, or whatever we wish to call her, is a variant of our own individual being here and now. Specifically, we will say that each of us has his own particular, individual, divine mother. There are as many mothers in heaven as creatures on earth. The Kundalini is the mysterious energy which makes the world exist, an aspect of Brahma. In its psychological aspect, manifest in the occult anatomy of the human being, the Kundalini is coiled 3.5 times within certain magnetic centers located in the coccygeal bone. There rests numb as any other snake, the divine princess. In the center of that chakra, or room, exists a female triangle, or yoni, where there is a male lingam established. The sublime serpent Kundalini coils around this atomic or magical lingam, which represents Brahma's sexual creating power. The igneous queen, in its serpent form, wakes up with the secretum secretorum of certain alchemical craft, which I have clearly taught in my work titled The Mystery of Golden Blossoming. Unquestionably, when this divine force awakes, victorious it ascends through the spinomedullary canal to develop in ourselves the powers which deify. The sacred serpent, in its subliminal divine transcendental aspect, transcending the merely physiological, anatomical, in its ethnic state, is, as I have already said, our own being, though derived.
1: It is not my purpose to teach in this treatise the technique for the awakening of the sacred serpent. I only want to put some emphasis on the harsh realism of the ego and the inner urgency related to the dissolution of its diverse inhuman elements. The mind by itself cannot radically alter any psychological defect. The mind can mark in a name on any defect, move it from one level onto another one, hide it from the same mind or from other people, excuse it, etc., but never eliminate it. Comprehension is a fundamental part, but this is not all. It is necessary to eliminate. A defect which has been observed must be analyzed and wholly comprehended before proceeding to its elimination. We need a power superior to the mind, a power capable of atomically disintegrating any defect I, which we have previously discovered and profoundly judged. Fortunately, such power is deeply underlying beyond the body, affections, and the mind, although it has its concrete exponents in the bone of the coccygeal center, as we have already explained in previous paragraphs of this chapter. After having wholly comprehended any defect I, we must submerge ourselves in profound meditation, begging, praying, asking our own individual particular divine mother to disintegrate the previously comprehended defect I. This is the precise technique required for the elimination of the undesirable elements which we carry within. The Divine Mother Kundalini has power to reduce to ashes any subjective, inhuman psychic aggregate. Without this didactic, without this procedure, every effort for the dissolution of the ego is fruitless, useless, absurd.
0: This audiobook has been broken into multiple parts to make the download faster. You have reached the end of this section, but not the end of the complete audiobook. Please check your library for the next

order to achieve the imagination, one needs to learn to concentrate the mind on a single object. Whoever learns to concentrate the mind on a single object performs marvels and prodigies. The Gnostic who wishes to reach imaginative knowledge should learn to concentrate and know how to meditate. The Gnostic should provoke sleepiness during the practice of meditation. Meditation should be correct. The mind should be exact. One needs logical thought and exact concept so that the internal senses will develop absolutely perfectly. The Gnostic needs much patience because any act of impatience leads him to failure. On the path of the revolution of the dialectic, one needs patience, will, and absolutely conscious faith. One day, in one's sleep, a faraway picture, a scene, a face, a number, a symbol, etc., emerges during meditation. This is the sign that one is already progressing. The Gnostic rises towards imaginative knowledge, little by little. The Gnostic lifts the veil of Isis, little by little. Whoever awakens consciousness has reached imaginative knowledge and moves around in a world of symbolic images. Those symbols that he saw when he dreamt, when he tried to comprehend the ego during meditation, now he sees them without dreaming. Before he saw them with asleep consciousness. Now he moves around among them with the consciousness of the vigil state, even when his body is profoundly asleep. Inspiration. Upon reaching imaginative knowledge, the Gnostic sees the symbols but does not understand them. He comprehends that all of nature and the ego are a living writing that he does not know. He then needs to rise to inspired knowledge in order to interpret the sacred symbols of nature and the abstract language of the ego. Inspired knowledge confers upon us the power of interpreting the symbols of nature and the confused language of the ego. The interpretation of symbols is very delicate. Symbols should be analyzed coldly, without superstition, malice, distrust, pride, vanity, fanaticism, prejudices, preconceptions, hatred, envy, covetousness, jealousy, etc., since all those factors are of the I. When the I intervenes, translating and interpreting symbols, it then alters the meaning of the secret writing and of the orientation which the being wants to give us symbolically about our inner psychological state. The interpretation should be tremendously analytical, highly scientific, and essentially mystical. One has to learn to interpret in the absence of the loose cathexis, the ego, the myself. One has to learn to interpret the symbols of nature and those of the bound cathexis, the being, in the absolute absence of the I. However, one should multiply self-criticism, because when the I of the Gnostic believes he knows much, he then feels himself as being infallible and wise, and even supposes that he sees and interprets in the absence of the I. We have to know how to interpret, basing ourselves on the law of philosophical analogies, on the law of correspondences, and on the numerical Kabbalah. We recommend the mystical Kabbalah of Dion Fortune and his book entitled Tarot and Kabbalah. Study them. Whoever has hatreds, resentments, jealousies, envies, pride, etc., will not achieve the elevation of himself to inspired knowledge. When we rise to inspired knowledge, we understand and comprehend that the accidental accumulation of objects does not exist. Really, all the psychological phenomena of nature and of all objects are found intimately linked organically among themselves, some internally depending upon others and conditioning themselves mutually among themselves. Really, no psychological phenomenon of nature can be comprehended integrally if we consider it in an isolated manner. Everything is in incessant motion. Everything changes. Nothing is still. In every object, internal struggle exists. The object is positive and negative at the same time.
The quantitative is transformed

0: into qualitative. Inspired knowledge permits us to know the interrelationship between what has been, what is, and what shall be. Matter is nothing more but condensed energy. The infinite modifications of energy are absolutely unknown both to historical materialism as well as to dialectical materialism. Energy is equal to mass multiplied by the square of the velocity of light. We, Gnostics, withdraw from the antithetical struggle which exists between metaphysical and dialectical materialism. Those are the two poles of ignorance, the two antitheses of error. We walk on another path. We are Gnostics. We consider life as a whole. The object is a point in space which serves as a vehicle to specific sums of values. Inspired knowledge permits us to study the intimate relationship existent between all forms, all psychological values, and nature. Dialectic materialism does not know the values. It only studies the object. Metaphysics does not know the values, and neither does it know the object. We Gnostics withdraw from the two antitheses of ignorance, and we study man and nature integrally, seeking integral revolution. The Gnostic who wants to reach inspired knowledge should concentrate profoundly on music, the magic flute of Mozart, which reminds us of an Egyptian initiation, the nine symphonies of Beethoven, and many other great classical compositions, among them Wagner's Parsifal, will elevate us to inspired knowledge. Profoundly concentrated on music, the Gnostic should be absorbed in it, like the bee in the honey, the product of all his work. When the Gnostic has reached inspired knowledge, he should then prepare himself for intuitive knowledge. Intuition. The world of intuitions is the world of mathematics. The Gnostic who wants to rise to the world of intuition should be a mathematician, or at least have notions of arithmetic. Mathematical formulae confer intuitive knowledge. The formulae of Kepler and of Newton can serve to exercise ourselves in the development of intuitive knowledge. If the Gnostic practices with tenacity and supreme patience, his own internal being, bound cathexis, will teach him and instruct him in the great work. Then he will study at the feet of the master. He will elevate himself to intuitive knowledge. Imagination, inspiration, and intuition are the three obligatory steps of the revolution of the dialectic. Whoever has followed the three steps of direct knowledge has achieved supraconsciousness. In the world of intuition, we only find omniscience. The world of intuition is the world of the being. It is the world of the inner self. In that world, the I, the ego, the loose cathexis cannot enter. The world of intuition is the world of the universal spirit of life. Human problems. The astute and repugnant Luciferian intellect creates problems, but it is not capable of resolving them. There are many theories which resolve nothing and complicate everything. The vital problems of existence continue as usual, and the world is very close to the Third World War. The intellectual animal, falsely called man, feels proud of his subjective and miserable reasoning, which resolves nothing and complicates everything. In practice, the tremendous battle of the mind has demonstrated to be the least indicated one to resolve problems. What does abound a great deal in this era of world crisis are the know-it-alls, who want to resolve everything and resolve nothing. The know-it-alls harm the fruits of the soil with their absurd hybrids. They infect children with their vaccines of tuberculosis, poliomyelitis, typhoid, etc. The know-it-alls know everything and know nothing. They cause harm with everything that they have created, and they boast of being knowledgeable. The mind creates problems which it is not capable of resolving. That is a game of bad taste. Today, like yesterday, the poor human biped is nothing more than a mechanical toy moved by forces it ignores. Any cosmic event, any sidereal catastrophe, produces waves of a certain type that, upon being picked up by the unhappy animal called man, become world wars. Millions of human machines who unconsciously launch themselves to the stupid task of destroying so many other millions of human machines. The comic and the tragic always go together, and the comical thing of this case are the flags and the mottos and all kinds of phrases which are invented by all of those unconscious machines. They say that they are going to war to defend democracy, freedom, the country, etc. The great thinkers, the prostitutes of the intelligence, known in the world of journalists, ignore that these wars are the result of certain cosmic waves in action, and that the armies on the battlefield move like automatic puppets under the dynamic impulse of those unknown forces. No fundamental problem has been resolved by the minds of those poor intellectual animals. The intellect is the faculty which allows us to comprehend that everything is incomprehensible. The great intellectuals have totally failed, as is being demonstrated to satiety by the catastrophic state which we are in. Mr. Intellectuals, there you have your world, the chaotic and miserable world that you have created with your theories. The facts are speaking. You proud intellectuals have failed. The battle of the mind is going on in the inner nature. We need a new faculty which is not egocentric. We need the battle to pass, and for the mind to remain still and serene. This is only possible by comprehending in depth the entire mechanism of the subjective and miserable mind. In the serenity of the mind, a new faculty is born in us. The name of said faculty is intuition. Only intuition can resolve problems. It is obvious that if we want to develop this new faculty, we first need to comprehend in depth that complicated associative mechanism of the subjective mind. The basic center of the reasoning mechanics is the psychological I. Said center is egotistical, and because of that, it can never resolve problems. Intuition has nothing to do with that basic center of reasoning. Intuition is Christ-centric. Every problem has been created by the mind, and exists as long as the mind sustains it. Every problem is a mental form which the mind sustains. Every mental form has a triple process: emergence, subsistence, and dissipation. Every problem emerges, subsists, and then dissipates. The problem emerges because the mind creates it. It subsists as long as the mind does not forget it, and it dissipates or dissolves when the mind forgets it. When the mind ceases, beatitude and later illumination is born in us. Before arriving at illumination, we should first pass through beatitude. The phases of transformation are three: non-thinking, beatitude, and illumination. Intuition is illumination. Every enlightened person resolves the most difficult problems. Really, problems cease to exist when we forget them. We should not try to resolve problems, we should dissolve them. They dissolve when they are forgotten. The problem is an ultra-sensible mental form with two poles, one positive and the other negative. Do not have fear. Forget the problem, and in this manner, the problem will be dissolved. Do you know how to play chess? A game of chess would not be a bad idea to forget the problem, or drink a cup of coffee, or a good cup of tea, and then go to the swimming pool and swim, or climb a mountain, or laugh a little. It feels good to laugh, and this causes you to forget the problem. At any moment, a hunch comes, and the problem is resolved. Perhaps the solution is not to your liking, but the truth is that the problem is resolved, or better said, dissolved. A sage said, "Take care of the thing before it comes into existence. Therein lies the solution. For let us not forget that the problem has been born and has its existence in the mind. It is raining and you have left your umbrella at home. This is not a problem in itself. Neither is the fact that you have debts, that you have lost your job, and it is urgent for you to pay, a problem. These facts are relatively true in a relative world, but problems are something that you, therefore, should kill before they are born, or solve later, bearing in mind that the more time we allow to elapse, the greater the giant that we have to overcome will be. Fear is our worst enemy. The demon of fear does not like us to resolve problems. Are you afraid that you will be thrown out in the street because of not having money to pay the house rent? And if they throw you out, so what? Do you by any chance know what new doors shall be open to you? Intuition knows it, and that is why the intuitive is not afraid. Intuition dissolves problems. Are you afraid of losing your job? And if you lose it, so what? Do you by any chance know what new job will be there for you? Intuition knows it, and that is why the intuitive is not afraid. When the battle of the mind ends, intuition is born, and fear ends. Intuition dissolves problems, no matter how difficult they are. This audiobook has been broken into multiple parts to make the download faster. You have reached the end of this section, but not the end of the complete audiobook. Please check your library for the next section of this audiobook.
1: Inferential peace to all our kind radio listeners that made it possible that Gnostic Buddhism Radio, Radio Iku, be a radio at the service of the Western White Buddha, Samael Aumveor. Chapter 7, Gnostic Anthropology, Part 2. The Gnostic Supreme Divinity is characterized as Agnostos Theos, the absolute abstract space, the ignored or unknown God, the one reality from which emanate the Elohim and the dawn of any universal creation. Remember that Paranishpana is a summum bonum, the absolute, and therefore the same as Paranirvana. Later, everything that seems to exist in the universe will come to have real existence in the state of Paranishpana. Unquestionably, the faculties of human cognition could never pass beyond the cosmic empire of the male-female logos of the creative demurge, the army of the voice, the verb. Yehovah, the secret father-mother of each of us, is the authentic Yehovah. Hod, as Hebrew letter, is the membrane viril, the masculine principle. Eve, Evi, Ava, same as Sibi, the Greek goddess of youth and the Olympic bride of Heracles, is the Yoni, the divine chalice, the eternal feminine. The divine rabbi of Galilee, instead of worshipping the anthropomorphic Yehovah of the Jewry, worshipped his divine male-female, Yehovah, the inner father-mother. The Blessed One, crucified on the Mount of Skulls, cried out with a loud voice, saying, My Father, into your hands I command my spirit. Ramio, Isis, his divine mother Kundalini, accompanied him in his Via Crucis. All nations have their first god or gods as androgynous. It cannot be otherwise, since they regarded their distant primitive progenitors, their dual-sex ancestors, as divine beings and holy gods, just as the Chinese do today. Indeed, the artificial conception of an anthropomorphic, exclusivist Jehovah, independent of his own work, sitting up there on his throne of tyranny and despotism, throwing thunder and lightning at this sad human anthill, is a result of ignorance, mere intellectual idolatry. This misconception of the truth, unfortunately, has taken possession over the Western philosopher and the religious affiliated with any sect completely devoid of the Gnostic elements. What the Gnostics of all time have rejected is not the unknown God, one and always present in nature, or in the nature in abscondito, but the God of orthodox dogma, the frightful, vengeful deity of the Talon Law, an eye for an eye and a tooth for a tooth. The absolute abstract space, the unknowable God, is not an empty space without limits, nor a conditioned fullness, but both at the same time. The Gnostic esoteric accepts the revelations as coming from divine beings, the manifested lives, but never from one life not manifested. The unknowable deity is the absolute abstract space, the root without root of all that was, is, and will be. This infinite and eternal cause is, of course, devoid of all kinds of attributes. It is negative light, negative existence. It is beyond the reach of all thoughts or speculation. The Gnostic myth of Valentine, that a specific form shows us the 30 pleromatic ions appearing mysteriously within the absolute abstract space by successive emanation and arranged in perfect pairs, can and should serve as a model archetype of a monistic myth that more or less manifestly is present in every definite Gnostic system. This transcendent point of the probable classically is oriented towards the tyranny division of the divine, the agnostos theo, the absolute, the demiurge, the pro-father, etc. The divine world, the glorious ambience of the pleroma, emerged directly from the negative light, from the negative existence. Finally, the nous, spirit or pneuma, contains in itself infinite possibilities, susceptible of development during the manifestation. Between the extraordinary limits of being and non-being of philosophy, there has been multiplicity or fall. The Gnostic myth of the fall of Sophia, divine wisdom, solemnly allegorizes this terrible upheaval in the center of the pleroma. Desire, fornication, wanting to stand out as ego, brings about the destruction and disorder, produces an adulterated work that is unquestionably left out of the divine realm, even though it is trapped by the essence, the buddhata, the psychic material or the human creature. The impulse towards the unity of the free life in its movements can deviate towards the I, and in the separation to forge a whole world of bitterness. The fall of the degenerate man is the foundation of the theology of all ancient nations. According to Philolaus the Pythagoric, the ancient philosopher said that the psychic matter, the essence, was buried in the I as in a tomb, as a punishment for some sin. Platon also testifies as well that such was the doctrine of the Orphics and that he himself professed it. The excessive desire, the overthrow of the regime of the emanation, leads to failure. To want to distinguish oneself as ego always originates disorder and the fall of an end. To want to distinguish oneself as ego always originates disorder and the fall of any angelic rebellion. The author of the world of the forms is therefore a mystical group of male-female creators, or double gods, like Tlaloc, god of rain and lightning, and his wife, Chalchutlique, the one in the jade skirt of the Maya, Aztec, Olmec, Zapotec, etc., etc., etc., pantheons. In the word Elohim, we find a transcendental key that invites us to reflect. Certainly, Elohim with H is translated as God in the various authorized and revised versions of the Bible. It is an incontrovertible fact, not only from the esoteric point of view, but also from the linguistic point of view, that the term Elohim is a female name with a masculine plural ending. The correct translation, stricto sensu, of the name Elohim, or let us say in Spanish, Elohim, because in Hebrew the H sounds like J in Spanish, is gods and goddesses. And the spirit of the male and female principles was hovering over the surface of the unshaped and the creation took place. Unquestionably, a religion without goddesses is halfway through the complete atheism. It may really want the perfect equilibrium of the animic life. We should worship Elohim, gods and goddesses of the ancient times, and not the anthropomorphic Jehovah, rejected by the great Kabir Jesus. The idolatrous worship to the anthropomorphic Jehovah instead of Elohim is certainly a powerful impediment to the attainment of supernormal consciousness states. The Gnostic anthropologist, instead of laughing skeptically like the profane anthropologist before the representation of goddesses and gods of the diverse Aztec, Mayan, Olmec, Toltec, Chibcha, Druid, Egyptian, Hindu, Chaldeo, Phoenicio, Mesopotamic, Persian, Roman, Tibetan, etc., etc., etc., pantheons, we fall prostrated before the feet of these divinities, because we recognize in them the Creator Elohim of the universe, who loves at what he does not know is on the way of being an idiot. The deviation of the Creator demurge, the antithesis, the fatal, is the inclination toward selfishness, the real origin of so many bitterness. Undoubtedly, the egoic consciousness identifies with Yahweh, which according to Saturnin of Antioch is a fallen angel, the genius of evil. The essence, the consciousness bottled into the ego, is painfully processed in the time by virtue of its own conditioning. The situation, which is not very pleasant, is repeated incessantly in the Gnostic stories of the Pneuma, cruelly subjected to the powers of the law, to the world and the abyss. Results too manifest to the world and the abyss, results too manifest to insist on it here. It is evident the disconcerting weakness and impotence of the poor intellectual mammal mistakenly called man, when he wants to rise from the mud of the earth without the aid of the divine. There is a vulgar proverb that reads like this, to God begging and with the mallet giving. Only the igneous imperishable ray enclosed in the obscure, shapeless, and frigid substance can reduce a psychological self to cosmic dust to free our consciousness, the essence. With fiery words we proclaim, only the divine breath can reincorporate us in the truth. However, this is only possible from conscious work and voluntary suffering. The specific possession of gnosis is only accompanied by a certain attitude of alienation or strangeness before this illusory myopic world. The authentic Gnostic wants a definitive change, intimately feels the secret impulses of the being, and hence his anguish, rejection, and embarrassment before the diverse inhuman elements that constitute the I. Whoever longs to be lost in his being carries the condemnation and dread before the horrors of the myself. To contemplate oneself as a moment of totality is to know oneself as an infinite thing and reject with all the force of the being the disgusting selfishness of separateness. Two psychological states are open before the defined Gnostic. The being state, transparent, crystalline, impersonal, real and true, and the I state, a set of psychic aggregates personifying defects whose only reason to exist is ignorance. Superior I and inferior I are but two sections of the same thing, different aspects of myself, varied aspects of the infernal. It is therefore the sinister, left and dark upper, middle or lower I, the sum subtraction and continuation multiplication of inhuman psychic aggregates. The denominator superior I, which certainly is a trick of the myself, an intellectual ruse of the ego that looks for loopholes to continue existing, a very subtle form of self-deception. The I is a horrifying work of many volumes, the result of countless yesterdays, a fatal knot that must be unleashed. The egoic self-praise, the cult to me, the self-esteem is paranoia, idolatry of the worst kind, gnosis as revelation or unveiling, refined aspiration, conceptual synthesis, maximum achievements. Ostensibly, both in the East and in the West, gnosis and grace are phenomenologically identifiable. Without the divine grace, without the extraordinary help of the sacred breath, self-gnosis, the intimate self-realization of the being, it would be more than impossible. Self-salvation is what is indicated, and this requires full identification of the saved and what is saved. The divine who dwells in the bottom of the soul, the authentic and legitimate cognitive faculty, annihilates the ego and absorbs in its parousia the essence and in total enlightenment saves it. This is the theme of the Salvator Salvandus. The Gnostic who has been saved from the waters has closed the cycle of infinite bitterness, has crossed the boundaries that separates the ineffable abode of the Pleroma from the ineffable regions of the universe. He has escaped boldly from the Demiurge's empire because he has reduced the ego to cosmic dust. The passage through various worlds, the successive annihilation of the inhuman elements, affirms this reincorporation in the sacred absolute sun, and then turned into terribly divine creatures, we pass beyond good and evil. Gnosis is wisdom par excellence, revealed to an elite. Gnosis is the supreme knowledge of Avalokiteshvara. Gnosis divine synthesis that amalgamates and contains supreme consciousness, religion synthesis, philosophy par excellence, divine art. Gnosis or jhana is absolute truth, Paranishpana. I thank you with my soul and my heart for listening to the reading of the seventh and last chapter of the Sacred Order of Tibet, book written by our abbot Fernando Moya, direct disciple of the Western White Buddha, Samaelambo.
0: Chapter 3, Psychological Rebellion. It is not irrelevant to remind our readers that a mathematical point exists within ourselves. Unquestionably, such a point is never found either in the past or in the future. Whosoever wants to discover that mysterious point must look for it here and now, within oneself, at this exact moment, not a second earlier, not a second later. The two horizontal and vertical lines of the Holy Cross intersect at this point. Thus, we find ourselves from moment to moment before two paths, the horizontal and the vertical. It is evident that the vertical is different. It is the path of intelligent rebels, of revolutionaries. It is apparent that the horizontal path is too base. My buddy and everybody travel it, by those who are juvenile and those who are senile. When one remembers oneself and works upon oneself, when one does not become identified with all the problems and sorrows of life, it is a fact that one is traveling along the vertical path. Certainly, it is never an easy task to eliminate negative emotions, to lose all identification with the trend of life, with all types of problems, with business, debts, loan payments, mortgages, telephone, water, and power payments, etc. The unemployed ones, those who have lost their position or job for one reason or another, evidently suffer because of lack of money, and for them to forget their situation and not worry or identify themselves with their own problem becomes tremendously difficult. Those who suffer and those who cry, those who have been victims of some betrayal or injustice, victims of ingratitude, calumny, fraud, really do forget themselves. They forget their inner being. They identify themselves totally with their moral tragedy. The work on oneself is the fundamental characteristic of the vertical path. Nobody treads upon the path of the great rebellion if he never works on himself. The work to which we are referring is of a psychological nature. This work deals with a certain transformation of the moment in which we find ourselves. We need to learn to live from moment to moment. For example, a person who is desperate about some sentimental, economical, or political problems has obviously forgotten his inner self. If such a person would stop for a moment, observe the situation, try to remember his inner self, and then try to understand the reason for this attitude, if he would reflect a little and think that everything passes away, that life is fleeting, illusory, and that death reduces all the vanities of the world to ashes. If he would understand that his problem in reality is nothing more than a worthless flame and soon dies, he would suddenly see with great surprise that everything has changed. It is possible to transform mechanical reactions through logical confrontation and the intimate self-reflection of the being. It is evident that people react mechanically when faced with the diverse circumstances of life. Wretched people, they usually become the victims. When flattered, they smile. When humiliated, they suffer. They insult if insulted. They hurt if they are hurt. They are never free. Their fellow men have the power to drive them from happiness to sadness, from hope to despair. Each of these persons traveling along the horizontal path is similar to a musical instrument on which each of his fellow men can play the tune he wishes to. Whosoever learns how to transform mechanical reactions is in fact entering onto the vertical path. This represents a fundamental change in the level of being, an extraordinary result of the psychological rebellion. This audiobook has been broken into multiple parts to make the download faster. You have reached the end of this section, but not the end of the complete audiobook. Please check your library for the next section of this audiobook. Lesson 3. The great lawyer, Jose M. Caceres, said the following: "There is neither luck nor misfortune, success nor failure. Everything is a vibration of the ether." By learning the use of the tattvas, one can favorably solve all matters of life. You need a precise and exact system to obtain money, a scientific system that never fails. You need to take advantage of favorable circumstances to achieve the crystallization of all your projects, commercial, etc. Remember, tattva is a vibration of the ether. In this age of radio, television, and teleguided missiles, it is absurd to deny the vibration of the ether. A great sage said, "Life was born from radiation, subsists because of radiation, and is suppressed by any oscillatory imbalance." You have the right to succeed. Spirit should become matter. We cannot accept misery. Remember that misery is characteristic of spirits. When the spirit overcomes matter, the result is light, splendor, complete success economically, socially, and spiritually. It is necessary for you to learn the law of universal vibration. The law of the tattvas is very important. Tattva, this is a Hindustan term, is vibration of the ether. Now, scientists say that the ether does not exist, and that the only thing that really exists is the magnetic field. We could also say that matter does not exist, and that energy is the only thing that is real. These are words, a matter of terms. The magnetic field is the ether. Everything comes from ether. Everything returns to

substance that fills the entire infinite space and that, when it is modified, becomes ether. It is interesting to know that ether modified becomes what we call the tattvas. The study of the vibrations of ether, tattvas, is indispensable. Remember that business, love, health, etc. are controlled by cosmic vibrations. If you know the vibratory laws of life, if you know the tattvas, you will be able to obtain much money. Remember that money, in itself, is not good or bad. Everything depends on what you do with it. If you use it for good, it's good. And if you use it for evil, it's evil. Obtain much money and use it for the good of humanity. There are 7 main tattvas that you should learn how to use to succeed in life. No Gnostic student should live in misery. It is necessary that you know the names of the 7 tattvas. These names are Sanskrit terms. It is possible that it might be somewhat difficult for you to learn these names, but remember that it is well worth the study to succeed in life. The names of the tattvas. Akash is the principle of ether. Vayu is the etheric principle of air. Tejas is the etheric principle of fire. Prithvi is the etheric principle of the element earth. Apas is the etheric principle of water. There are 2 secret tattvas named Adi and Samadhi that vibrate during the aurora and are excellent for internal meditation. Ecstasy or samadhi is achieved with them. We will not expand on these tattvas now because they are useful to advanced students only. Tattvic timetable. The vibration of the tattvas begins at sunrise. Each tattva vibrates for 24 minutes in a period of 2 hours. The first tattva that vibrates is Akash, followed in succession by Vayu, Tejas, Prithvi, Apas. 2 hours later, Akash vibrates again, and the succession of the tattvas is repeated in the same order previously described. The tattvas vibrate day and night. It is necessary to know the hour of sunrise. Bucelli's Astrological Yearbook is one of the calendars that mark the time of sunrise in each country of Latin America. Some daily newspapers, especially in the United States of America, and magazines indicate the time of the sunrise. Galvan's calendar is also good for this purpose. Those who would like Be American Yearbook can request it from the following address: Miss Ellie D. Bucelli, Casilla 1880, Santiago, Chile. It can also be requested from the Cahier Editorial, S.A., Avenue Santa Fe, number 1260, Buenos Aires, Argentina. Properties of the tattvas. Akash. It is exclusively good for meditation. We advise you to pray a lot during this time. Do not have business or love appointments during this time, because you will inevitably fail. This tattva causes us to make very serious mistakes. If you work during this period, you should then be very careful. Artists should abstain from working in Akash. Everything that begins with Akash will fail. Akash is the tattva of death. Vayu. Everything that is velocity and motion corresponds to Vayu, the principle of air. Winds, air, aerial navigation, etc. are related to Vayu. During this period, people enjoy talking ill about their fellow men, lying, stealing, etc. Usually, airplane accidents happen during this period, and suicides are stimulated by this tattva. We advise you do not marry during this period because your marriage will be of a short duration. All kinds of simple and quick business transactions turn out very well in Vayu, but complicated and long-lasting business deals result in failure. It is good to carry out intellectual works during this period. The great yogis mentally manipulate this tattva and use it intelligently when they want to float in the air. Tejas. It is hot because it is the etheric principle of fire.
During the period

0: period in which this tattva is active, we feel more heat. You can bathe in cold water in Tejas, and you will never catch a cold. Never argue with anyone in Tejas, because the consequences can be serious. You should utilize the time in Tejas to work intensely. Don't marry in Tejas, because you will have constant quarrels with your partner. The most terrible explosions and accidents happen in the period of the tattva Tejas. Prithvi. This is the tattva of success in life. If you want to succeed in business, do it in Prithvi. If you want to have good health, eat and drink in Prithvi. Marriages that are carried out in Prithvi are happy for life. Every party, every lecture, every business, every appointment done in Prithvi will be a total success. Prithvi is love, charity, benevolence. Apas. It is the principle of water and is the opposite of Tejas, fire. This tattva is marvelous for the purchase of merchandise. It is also marvelous for business, and you will be able to earn much money if you know how to take advantage of this tattva. Buy lottery in Apas. Journeys by water are good in Apas. Rainfalls that begin in Apas tend to be very lengthy and heavy. The tattva Apas works on concentrating and attracting. Remember that you need to know the exact time of sunrise to be guided by the tattvas. Always have a good wristwatch or pocket watch and take advantage of the tattvas in practical life. Practice. Sit at a table facing the east. Rest your elbows on the table and proceed in the following manner. Place the thumbs of your right and left hands into your ears. Cover your eyes with the index fingers. Cover your nostrils with your middle fingers, and seal your lips with your ring fingers and little fingers. Inhale slowly, counting to 20. Hold your breath and count from 1 to 20. Exhale slowly, counting 1 to 20. It is necessary to remove your middle fingers to inhale and exhale, but during the retention of your breath, the middle fingers should hermetically seal your nostrils. It is necessary for you to try to see the tattvas with the third eye during the retention of your breath. The third eye resides between the two eyebrows. At the beginning, you will see nothing, but after some time, you will be able to see and recognize them by their colors. Akash is black, and its planet is Saturn. Vayu is green-blue, and Mercury is its planet. Tejas is red, like fire, and its planet is Mars. Prithvi is golden yellow, and the Sun is its planet, although it is also influenced by Jupiter. Apas is white, and Venus and the Moon are its planets. This audiobook has been broken into multiple parts to make the download faster. You have reached the end of this section, but not the end of the complete audiobook. Please check your library for the next section of this audiobook.
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2: Once again, we are in communication with a direct disciple of Master Samael.
1: El hermano Rafael Vargas, coordinador internacional de la sociedad gnóstica Samael Aumbeur.
2: Our brother Rafael Vargas, international coordinator of the Gnostic Society Samael Aumbeur. In this opportunity, Rafael will bring us this topic titled "The Last Supper: The Greatest Act of Love." How are you, brother? Inferential peace.
3: Paz inferencial. Por aquí, bien. Preparado, listo para un tema como este que...
4: Inferential peace, fine here. Prepare, ready for a topic like this one. That is of a great Gnostic intimacy. Let us see how it's developed and how it concludes.
1: Muchas gracias nuevamente por esta tu participación.
2: Thank you once again for your participation. It's been a while since we have been in contact, so I will give you the mic so that you can develop this topic, which is very profound. And at the end, we will do a pause to organize the questions that come from our audience, and we will give those questions to you.
3: Perfecto, perfecto. Muy bien. Entonces comienzo.
4: Perfect, okay. Then I'll begin.
3: Yo soy el pan de vida. Yo soy el pan vivo.
4: I am the bread of life. I am the living bread.
3: El que come de mi carne y bebe de mi sangre tendrá la vida eterna.
4: If any man eats of this bread, he shall live forever. He who eats my flesh and drinks my blood dwells in me and I in him. Whoever eats my flesh and drinks my blood has eternal life, and I will raise him up at the last day.
3: Haced siempre esto en conmemoración mía.
4: Always do this in remembrance of me.
3: Estas frases pronunciadas
4: These
3: por
4: phrases
3: Jesús
4: pronounced
3: la última cena,
4: by Jesus at the Last Supper seem like they have been understood, comprehended by humanity, above all by the West, by Christianity, be it Roman Apostolic, Orthodox Protestant,
3: y tal vez Gnóstico,
4: or perhaps Gnostic, but it seems to me that they encompass much more than what we can imagine. They say much more than escape our comprehension.
3: Por ello, pues, el título que tú has presentado de
4: este That's why the title of this topic, The Last Supper,
3: grande acto de amor,
4: The Greatest Act of Love,
3: en una fase aún más profunda,
4: tries to explain on a deeper level, even for the Gnostic world itself, what happened at that so intimate supper, especially today, that is the 21st of March,
3: el inicio de la primavera, y que pasando más o menos
4: the beginning of spring, and that after 13, 14 days, we will find ourselves immersed in Holy Week. Exactly, Holy Thursday, which the Church in general, the Christian Church, dedicates to the commemoration of the Last Supper.
3: Los gnósticos nos hemos detenido en un aspecto muy importante.
4: We, the Gnostics, we have dwelt on an important aspect that is the symbology of the Last Supper, perhaps because it's the most important thing to comprehend this event from the point of view of the intimate Christ of the different parts of the being.
3: Yo he conocido trabajos que han preparado algunos misioneros.
4: I have known works prepared by some missionaries in regards to the Last Supper, as it's been painted by Leonardo da Vinci. And the explanations given are marvelous. How there are gathered not only 12 apostles, but also 12 archetypes, 12 signs of the zodiac, 12 saviors.
3: Y como diría el maestro Samael, 12 partes del ser.
4: And as Master Samael will say, 12 parts of the being. And it seems that it's a topic that we had covered to the maximum, to the T.
3: Yo no sé si algunos piensen o crean
4: that I don't even know if there are some who think or consider that we could give something new or more profound about the Last Supper, that by adding the greatest act of love,
3: estamos tratando de señalar,
4: we are trying to point out an important aspect of that sacrifice that was carried out there, of that blood pact that was fulfilled there.
3: Y que no solo es la última cena,
4: and that not only is the Last Supper of Jesus, but also the last opportunity that this race, that this humanity has, as to leave the Kali Yuga, abandon the Kali Yuga, the Dark Age, and to be able to begin to enter into the future Golden Age.
3: ¿Qué me ha motivado?
4: What has motivated me to undertake once again a topic like this one that, as I have said, has been historically and esoterically studied to the T, and nonetheless, here I am at the prelude of a new Holy Week talking with all of you about the topic of the Last Supper.
3: Me he preguntado si
4: I have asked myself if it was worthwhile to do this on the radio, because this is of such an intimacy, by touching on the topics of the transubstantiation of that miracle, of that one substance becomes, is transformed into another, into what is the Eucharistic Gnostic unction, and if something like this could be shared in the way we're sharing it now. But nonetheless, I realize that yes, it is worth it, because the times that we are living, what's happening nowadays, and the possibilities of the communications that we have nowadays, that is marvelous. It's an opportunity that we should not let pass, because we know that there are missionaries, students, Gnostic students, to whom something like this will be of interest.
3: Entonces, poco a poco voy entrando.
4: So little by little I will go on as to discover why this is the greatest act of love that has been lived in this planet and that is only lived once on a cosmic day.
3: Por un momento, pensemos nosotros.
4: For a moment, let us think what it would be to go to a supper with our best friends, knowing that this one will be our last supper, and that after that last supper, we will lose our lives.
3: Y no solamente,
4: and not only thinking of the central image that is Jesus in this case, because also us, we could be invited to a dinner like this, but also that our friends will die at this supper.
3: A alguien se le ocurriría
4: any one of you think of going to a gathering like this, would you accept such an invitation? And above all, and even more, knowing that you will not die during dinner, that this will be so fast. I mean, simply add a little bit of cyanide of poison to the dinner plate, and then everyone to sleep profoundly and disincarnate while eating. No, this supper of Jesus was not like that. It was only in the beginning of what later on became a martyrdom, and that martyrdom will end with the death of the participants of that supper.
3: ¿Con qué idea, con qué entusiasmo uno se acercaría a una cena como esta?
4: What will be the motivation, the enthusiasm that one will have to go to such a dinner, such a supper? One will not be interested in participating or going there. One will try to escape unless that supper hide, conceal something marvelous in benefit of humanity, in the benefit of oneself, and for the benefit of those invited to that supper. Then things will be different.
3: Entonces, ¿tiene sentido?
4: Then it makes sense that at that last supper something magical took place.
3: Es una cena,
4: it is a supper with the thaumaturgy, that is the capacity of performing miracles, marvels, prodigies, and therefore that supper was something more esoteric, and this is what is interesting as to comprehend that it was worthwhile to assist, to partake into an act like this one. As I was saying at the beginning, what has motivated me to insist on a topic like this one that up to this point seems like it's completely clear for us all?
3: Cuando hemos reflexionado sobre
4: when we have reflected on the Philosopher's Stone, when we have spoken about death and resurrection of the second mountain, and when we have studied full canali, the dwelling of the philosophers, and when we have known that Master Samael was carrying, fulfilling his third philosopher's stone, and that therefore there is a fourth philosopher's stone, a fifth one, a sixth one, and a seventh one, a path that is followed by the cosmic creators.
3: Esto poco a poco va cambiando la visión.
4: This little by little goes on changing the limited vision that we have had always of the Last Supper and above all the figure of Jesus. When we know that Master Samael nowadays enjoys an immortal body because the last philosopher's done, because that has allowed him to repossess his life mommy, and also remembering Falconelli, the last of the alchemists of the contemporary times, when he speaks of the immortality, of the work of immortality in the following and successive stones, then let us say that an immortal one as Cagliostro, as Count Saint Germain, as Samael, as the Mama Seferino, Maravita, as Kutumi, or as Moria, if all these beings have conquered the third philosopher's stone, and nowadays they enjoy an immortal body as to be fulfilled in shorter periods of time, always a fourth, a fifth, and a sixth stone, then we cannot leave aside the figure of Jesus itself, the Christ, who precisely is the head of that group of cosmic creators who have been fulfilling that path, and that he himself at the head, that we will have to say, recognize that Jesus of the Last Supper, who had already conquered the third philosopher's stone. Obviously, yes, the fourth, the fifth, the sixth, and why not the last one? Because if he is the incarnation, the greatest incarnation of the divine solar logos in our solar system, and as the eighth kafir is accompanied by seven cosmic creators, and each one is fulfilling the path, imitating him. Why should we doubt that that Jesus of Nazareth of 2,000 years ago there in Palestine, why should we doubt that he had with him already an immortal body? That it was not a fallen Jesus, it was not a fallen Bodhisattva who was fighting us to rise back up, because already as a child, Jesus carried all kinds of marvels, of miracles, of supernatural events, as is stated in the apocryphal and canonical gospels, that he's not only the Son of God because he has incarnated the Christ, but also because he is a master that walks on water, that appears and disappears because he's invisible, as recent apocryphal texts also say, because his face was not always the same one. And that is why Judas had to kiss him on the cheek so the soldiers could recognize who Jesus was, because he, Jesus, transfigurated himself. Then we are in the front of an immortal master who partakes on a Last Supper, and then on that Last Supper, a magical pact is done.
3: Que recuerda la fraternidad de la sangre.
4: Pact that reminds us of the fraternity of blood, where a chalice is used and the main master, in this case Jesus, pours a small amount of blood into that wine, a very small particle of flesh, and the same is done by the apostles, his disciples, who are also masters and who obviously are also traversing the philosopher's stones, the direct path. And by mixing that flesh and that blood, each of those disciples, by eating and drinking from that living bread, from that flesh that is new wine,
3: vino y sangre de un rey, de un resurrecto.
4: Wine and blood of a king, of a resurrected one, it is obvious that the Last Supper is something truly special if we take into consideration that that is being performed by a resurrected one, a resurrected of such an advanced degree in the path of the Philosopher's Stones. And I make a small pause here on this point of the Last Supper to reflect on the figure of Cagliostro, who, the last time he was in Europe, he tried to introduce masonry, certain rites of masonry, where women should also officiate as a priestess, certain rites, special rites that he tried to introduce to the very same Church of Rome with the Pope in charge, and that immortal Cagliostro, of course, demonstrates the transformation of lead into gold, appears in one place to disappear in another place. In other words, an alchemist, a total alchemist that is not a fallen one. So he's like Jesus. It's not that we are thinking that Cagliostro was like Jesus, but we could say that he had an immortal body. And nonetheless, that Pope that could help him is assassinated by the Pope that then will be the successor. And then when Cagliostro returns to Rome, the new Pope, instead of supporting him, quite contrary, plots against him, and Cagliostro is detained as well as his wife Serafina, and then he is taken to a certain place in Rome and the process of Cagliostro begins. And then how is it possible that one then traverses walls, that appears and disappears, who is an immortal one, is detained by an asleep one, by an unconscious one, and then Cagliostro ends at a place there in San Leo here in Italy, in prison, and his passion begins.
3: Cagliostro muere, lo mismo ella.
4: Cagliostro dies, also Serafina dies. Nevertheless, the body of Cagliostro was never found.
3: O sea, murió, pero no murió.
4: In other words, he died, but he did not die, because this is something that the immortal ones can do. To present, appear, John, reach mature age, to reach old age, and even to simulate a death, or to live really a death in their immortal body, in which they died by being immortal, then they resurrect once again. And that body that is conquered after the third philosopher's stone, and that will always accompany him, because that same body will accompany them in a fourth, in a fifth stone, and it will always be the same body, and that body is undergoing a metamorphosis and transformation and refinement. Those golden bodies become always of a greater card. They go on refining and refining more and more, more and more each time, until becoming bread and wine, metaphorically speaking or esoterically speaking, when Jesus says,
3: yo soy el pan de vida. Yo soy el pan vivo.
4: I am the bread of life. I am the living bread. If any man eats of this bread, he shall live forever. He who eats my flesh and drinks my blood dwells in me and I in him. Whoever eats my flesh and drinks my blood has eternal life, and I will raise him up at the last day. Always do this in remembrance of me.
3: ¿Qué está diciendo el gran maestro?
4: What is Jesus? What is this great master saying? He is saying that he himself is the flesh made into bread. He is the same blood made into wine. He himself is transformed into that that is mixed within that wine, and that there also the apostles mix as well, that represent the will, the zodiac, that assume the karma of a humanity, as to then begin a passion through a treason that is planned by an apostle as Judas, who has a specific mission to fulfill, to deliver that master who has also drank from that chalice, who also contained the blood of 12 apostles, including that of Judas. Then it is not only the passion of Jesus, but also the passion of the apostles. And in a successive order, James the apostle, who will be the first one, that after Jesus will drink from that chalice and then will leave his martyrdom. And in that same order, all the apostles until up to John, who was the youngest one, who will remain alone as to write at the Isle of Patmos the Apocalypse. An event like this one that is born out of a Last Supper, which is a ritual of the flesh and blood, and is only possible by an immortal one who is at such a level of vibration that allows him to perfectly assume the whole, the entire way, the entire karma, the whole necessary karma, has to become the savior. And that by saving himself, he's saving others, because he himself will also die, but he will die on an immortal body. And that is where one has to have a lot of intuition, because it's hard for us to imagine the death of an immortal one. It is hard for us to imagine God itself, who is immortality in the cosmos, how he dies and resurrects in every cosmic day, in every cosmic night, in every Mahavantara or Pralaya. This keeps happening. So what happens in the space, in the great, in the big, in the macro, also happens in the great work of a master like Jesus and of the apostles who follow him and of disciples that will then come from all those apostles, 72 disciples. And then how that ceremony, that Last Supper, is spread as to become the hope of the whole humanity and to save those even who do not know that they will be saved, because they will not self-realize, but that nonetheless will have to return to the point of departure there at the absolute astral space. So what had made me think that the Last Supper, something was still to be comprehended? Well, when one studies the path of the cosmo-creators, when one reflects on the process of a Jesus that is at the head as a leader, as a king of kings, as a master of masters, one cannot but think that an immortal one is the one who has done this for the glory and salvation of all. And then this already gives us a completely new perspective of the Last Supper. And there is more things to say. Not everything has been said yet, because that child that is born of Mary is already an immortal one. It's not that that child had to grow and develop, and as some has said to me, to disappear from the age of 12 years as to go into Egypt and in the famous 12 years of Jesus, and then return at the proper age, at the mature age, at the needed age, as to face the drama. Let us say that as Jesus, as a Gnostic brother was telling to me, in Egypt and in other places of the East, or the Far East, or of the Middle East, had to prepare himself as to rise again and to come and fulfill the mission he had to fulfill. Well, that's partially true and partially not, because that child that was born out of Mary was already a resurrected master, is already an immortal one. As I was saying at the beginning, all the miracles, all the prodigies of that child can only be explained on a diamond soul as that of Jesus, who was not a fallen one. So Jesus does not come as a fallen one. Jesus is an immortal one, as is Master Samael at this moment, and is Cagliostro, and as is are so many masters who from time to time have to renew their stone without having to fall, but rather by doing a descent, a conscious descent into the ninth sphere, as to give a new color to the goal, to their inner bodies, and to little by little go on renouncing to some states of consciousness, as to enter into new states of consciousness, to be renouncing a planet, to be renouncing a solar system, to renounce a galaxy, and successively like that, an infinite and several infinites, which is the path of the galactic man, of the superman, of the Paramartha Sages as Jesus. So then the Last Supper englobes, encompass many things, as to be able to say, I am the living breath, I am a living breath. In other words, that his flesh has become dead, and that therefore he is the Savior, because he dies, but he does not die. It is a death that is a relative one, as to always undergo into a new state of consciousness, because one cannot imagine that after the death of the ego, one can continue dying. Everyone thinks that with the death of the eye, the path of death ends, and that there are no more deaths. And they don't know that after the death of the ego, the renouncements itself of the different degrees that each master is conquering as cosmo-creators, for example, by renouncing onto that, they die on that, and then they are reborn onto a new state of consciousness.
3: Retomemos el punto de la misión de María.
4: So let us go back to the point of the mission of Mary, chosen as to give an opportunity to a master as Jesus of fulfilling such a mission as a resurrected one. It is obvious that Jesus as a resurrected one is not tied to the original sin. He has already washed himself of that original sin, if he ever knew it, at some cosmic day, not in our cosmic day, but at some cosmic day in the past, because he comes from other cosmic days, because he has already traversed the past, and because he most likely had known the original sin at some point in some universe, in some planet, he already lived this. But as a resurrected one, he could not allow himself, for his bodies of pure gold, his spirit, his soul, could dress with any given flesh from any given woman. So that is why before Jesus arrived, Mary, his mother, is chosen as a virgin from Nirvana, most likely on a very important level, because she's a virgin, and because a virgin does not know the fall, and because the virgin is also exempt from the original sin. She's also free herself from the original sin, or at least she has never known it, because the virgins of Nirvana had not known the original sin. So a master like Jesus has to be born out of a virgin, or a master like Cagliostro, or if one day Samael would have to fulfill a mission like this one, he will need also to be dressed with the flesh of a virgin. Therefore, the mission of the Virgin Mary is very important. She is chosen for it. That is why Anna and Joachim offer her to the temple, because already through revelation they knew the mission that she will fulfill. From a very early age, Mary is fecundated, and that's how the gestation of what the mission of Jesus will be begin. But there is a dark page, a drama in the intimate life of Mary, who, being chaste, pure, exempt, as I was saying, of the original sin, nevertheless, and it is already planned that it be like that, she will undergo a rape by a Roman soldier, as Master Samael explains in Major Mysteries or the book The Virgin of Carmel, etc. But what happens at the moment that the Roman soldier violates her, rapes her, and she nevertheless does not fall, because she's a virgin, capable of surpassing, undergoing such a violence, and nonetheless with that sexual energy she will gestate, she will prepare a body for Jesus, who will then have two types of blood that will be mixed in one single one, which is that of the pure and chaste virgin and that of that Roman soldier Pandera, who then will come to represent the original sin. by having resisted the temptation, then that fecundation, that gestation of that flesh, which the master will dress, already carries the purity of the virgin and at the same time the impurity of that Roman soldier. So we could say that that Roman soldier, Roman in the end, which is the center of Europe, the center of the world that will be then in this scenario of Europe that will allow Jesus to perform from there, from Palestine, and from that ancient Rome that will then spread through the whole planet, through all the continents, Jesus assumes, takes on the cross of the karma of this humanity to that act of rape of a virgin. And the virgin, by not falling into temptation, already gives Jesus the seal of triumph for his mission. So it is not only great, the mission of Jesus, it's not marvelous only what he has done with all his life, passion, death, and resurrection, but that is also very important, the mission fulfilled by his mother, who allowed, thanks to her purity, that in her was gestated the hope of the Savior, but also that the original sin that through Jesus himself is going to be overcome when he begins the drama, precisely at the Last Supper, by mixing their flesh and blood with the apostles, and by beginning the whole Via Crucis of Jesus, and by dying on an immortal body, then he will, by resurrecting, opens the doors of resurrection, of salvation for all those who follow his example. And what he has lived is what individually each one of us has to live when we also, within ourselves, our divine mother, intimate divine mother, remains pure, chaste, amidst our errors, amidst our fornication. She is the hope, as Mary has been for Jesus, in that same manner, in that same way. Our intimate Mary is that hope for us and for all those who surround us, who are around us. If we conquer and if we are able to polarize ourselves with the Divine Mother itself and with the inner Christ itself, then what Mary and Jesus had taught us is a drama that is lived individually in each initiate, only that Jesus has made it public. And this is what's great about the mission of Jesus, and most likely the discreet, the humble, the not recognized by many of the mission of his mother, of having conquered, having been able to not let the fury, the lust of that Roman soldier carry her away, that Roman soldier who was nothing more than an element of karma, so that Jesus could assume that karma and that Jesus himself could be born out of that violence, and that at the end he will triumph, because Mary had already triumphed at the beginning, because that's how she did it, to give his son, the Savior, a body that had the perfect condition, the perfect mixture between the original sin and the purity for the mission that he then fulfilled. And that is why the Last Supper is the greatest act of love, because that one who was sitting in amidst all those disciples as an immortal one had already within him the bread of life, the blood of immortality, that in the Eucharist is multiplied and allows that all of us, Christians, Gnostics, we could also receive those atoms of this great master and of his mother. And in this way, we could also carry this seal of hope as to conquer within ourselves the original sin, because each of us carry within us the original sin, but through the Eucharist, through the sexual transmutation, with the three factors of the revolution of consciousness, we are able to achieve, to conquer, to enter into that path of salvation that Jesus had proposed in that Last Supper. That is why if the baptism of John, that is the baptism of water, is very important, the baptism of fire, of the blood proposed by Jesus, is a great baptism and is represented in the Last Supper. In fact, the first communion in the Christian tradition truly is a baptism in the same fashion as the newly born or the adolescent or the adult is baptized with water. The first time that we have the Eucharist is our first communion, or the first time that we, at the sexual tantra, transmute our sexual energy, that is also our first communion. In other words, communion means that also our flesh and our blood mixes with the flesh and blood of the Savior, as the apostles mixed their flesh and their blood. The Eucharist is an act so that it be fulfilled in the same way. We cannot deny that that is the greatest act of love, as hope and as salvation. And all this is what has allowed me to see the Last Supper as something completely new.
3: A partir del estudio de la piedra filosofal,
4: from the study of the Philosopher's Stone of the seven levels, this establishes a completely different perspective, a wider scope of the Last Supper of Jesus. So now it is easy, after these reflections, that we greet Mary as an initiate, or as the Divine Mother, as the Queen of the Heaven, with the same admiration that the angel Gabriel did in his Annunciation. Hail Ram Io, in other words, Mary, full of grace, the Lord is with you. This means the grace that accompanies her, which is the grace, the gnosis and the silence, is the pure chastity. Grace means someone who does not know the original sin. In other words, in the same way that our Divine Mother, our intimate, particular Divine Mother, does not know the original sin, any initiate, any version of Nirvana who does not know fornication is accompanied by that grace that comes from the Lord, that comes from the third Logos, from the Holy Spirit. I repeat, Hail Ramio, full of grace, the Lord is with you. Blessed are you among women, which is what Elizabeth, the mother of John the Baptist, says to her in that encounter that both of them had.
3: Bendito es el fruto de tu vientre,
4: blessed Jesus. Is the fruit of your womb, Jesus.
3: Y esto ya te hace pensar, pues, que aquel niño,
4: and this no already makes us think that that child is not any given child, that flesh with which that child dressed himself, that is the result from a pure virgin and of a soldier who has already raped her, encompass a mystery of the Christ and of the salvation of the Christ, that I'm at all with this. I feel that this Holy Week, I live it in a different way. I comprehend the transcendental value that has the miracle of the transubstantiation, what the Eucharist really means, the unction really means, that during the sexual transmutation to drink from that bread of the Christ and to drink from that blood, that wine of the Christ, as to be able to redeem ourselves, and that we redeem ourselves thanks to the Christ, but also thanks to the way in which through the Immaculate Conception he was born out of a virgin, who permits, who accepts to leave the drama of mixing in her life the impurity of a Roman soldier who has violated her, who has raped her. And this reminds me of King Arthur and the Knights of the Holy Grail. It is also said in this tradition, in this theogony, that King Arthur himself was born out of a violation of a rape. So what the violation, the rape means from the cosmic point of view, that means that the angels, the masters, the divine beings, the monads there at the Ain in the astral space are in a state of complete purity. And nevertheless, they have to come to creation, into creation, and when the Father orders the Holy Spirit to go there and fecundate the waters so that the light could be made and a new cosmic day could begin, the monads, as Master Samael says, as innocent children cry when they see that the light of the Absolute is leaving and the dawn, the night comes, and that will take them into taking part of creation, and that passing from the Absolute into creation is cosmically a violation, a rape, because those monads are violated, are violated so that they lost their balance, they become unbalanced, and by doing so, they get to know themselves, and then they have the option to get to know themselves. Then the price that is paid to leave that quietness, that tranquility, that peace of the absolute, as to take part into absolute, is the same as a Mary that is being violated by a Roman soldier, and then nonetheless she stays strong, she does not fall into temptation, even though she becomes pregnant, so that that child could take that flesh that is pure and impure at the same time, because it's of a seed that contains in itself the karma of the world.
3: Virgen Ram mío, Madre de Dios.
4: Virgin Ram mío, Mother of God.
3: Ruega por nosotros los que tenemos el yo pecador.
4: Pray for us who have the sinner eye, because she could do that, because she has not fallen, because she does not know the original sin. She could pray for us now and in the hour of our psychological death.
3: Amen.
4: Amen.
3: Pedir por nosotros.
4: And to pray for us is what our Divine Mother does with so much love before her husband, the Theologal. Indescribable are those moments in which our spiritual sweet mother, while kneeling, prays for us.
3: Entonces, uno en esos momentos,
4: then one at those mystical moments feels completely confused. One cannot believe what one is seeing. One cannot believe that a celestial being like her prays for us. That is why it's important in this path to never forget our own Divine Mother, because even we are part of the original sin, nevertheless, she remains exempt from the original sin, and only from her could the intimate Christ be born. Working with her is how the path for the birth of the Savior is prepared, that will enter into a virgin who, being pure, also carries the impure part of each one of us. So let us reflect that what has happened in the history and the story of Jesus and Mary is the same that happens in the intimate life of all those who follow the path of the direct path, of the Christic path.
3: Bien, después de todas estas cosas, no podría decir a la Divina Madre.
4: Well, after all these things, one could say to our own inner Mother Mary like this:
3: de todo mal,
4: from all evil and guilt, deliver me, Lady, from the wrath of the Almighty, from his disgrace and offense, from the sudden and unexpected death, from the fierceness and wrath of my enemies, from the malicious cunning of the serpent. Deliver me from anger, hatred, and ill will, from the unclean spirit, from the offense of my brothers and neighbors, from the inconstancy in virtue, etc., etc., etc.
3: Entonces, la oración aquí del Padre Nuestro,
4: then, the Lord's Prayer, going back into the figure of Jesus, has also a very special flavor from the point of view of the Last Supper, of this drama that is hidden in the coming of, on the birth of Jesus, of an immortal one as Jesus that is crucified. But those Roman soldiers do not know that they are crucifying an immortal one, that he will die, but he will not die, because he dies as to kill the impurity that is the world karma that soul, Roman soldier deposited into that virgin. Then Jesus, with his passion, death, and resurrection, will clean, wash a great amount of the karma of humanity, and will give us all the opportunity to aspire to that path. And that is why now the Lord's Prayer has this flavor now. Jesus, or the intimate Christ, already within the soul of each one of us, will pray like this to the Elder of Days.
3: Padre nuestro, que estás en los cielos.
4: Our Father, who art in heaven.
3: Santificado sea tu nombre.
4: Hallowed be thy name.
3: Claro, para que el nombre del
4: of course, so that the name of our Father be hallowed, we have to do sacrifices, or those sacrifices are done within us by the intimate Christ itself. Through his sacrifice, he sanctifies, he hallows the name of the Father. Thy kingdom come. In other words, the world of omniscience, the kingdom of omniscience, the kingdom of tolerance, the kingdom of living together, the kingdom of participation, of cooperation, the kingdom of that you are in me and I am in you, the kingdom that we all are part of everything and everything is a part of us.
3: El reino de la verdad.
4: That is the kingdom of truth, the kingdom of not being able to do eel or brawn to any fellow man, because we will be doing brawn to our own being and ourselves.
3: Venga a nosotros tu reino.
4: Thy kingdom come, thy will be done on earth as it is in heaven. In other words, that thy order be established not only there, above there, but also here among us.
3: El pan nuestro de cada día.
4: Give us this day our daily bread. Then it will be this super spiritual bread, the bread of a new flesh, the pure bread, the bread of life, the living bread that is given, handed by the Christ, because he receives it from the Father. Forgives us our trespasses as we forgive those who trespass against us.
3: Porque perdonando a los demás que nosotros venimos siendo perdonados.
4: Because it is by forgiving others that we are forgiven.
3: Y no nos dejes caer en tentación.
4: Lead us not into temptation, because even that state has been overcome, there always will be new temptations that we will always have to work as to stay away from error and fall, but deliver us from evil, from any evil, even though the ego does not exist.
3: Amen, amen, amen.
4: Amen, amen, amen.
3: Ahora aquí, un credo gnóstico podría ser.
4: Now, at this point, a creed, a Gnostic creed, could be very suitable. In this reflection, we have a creed that allows us to simplify more clearly what the Christ is for us, the Gnostics, and above all, especially a creed that alongside the Christ has very present the substantial sacrifice performed by her, the Eternal Feminine, by Mary, the Eternal Feminine, the Divine Mother in each one of us, to whom we always will pray for forgiveness, so that we always ask the Christ for forgiveness of our ignorance, and consequently, she could eliminate that which divides us than the eye. No sooner said than done, then I believe that the Son, the cosmic Christ, as intimate Christ, dwells in the Absolute. I believe in his descent in the particular tree of life that incarnated in the human soul through the initiation of Tiferet, and by the purest action of a virgin makes the miracle of making us human.
3: Creo que el Cristo humanizado en nuestra vida,
4: I believe that the Christ humanized in our physical, vital, astral, mental, causal of the consciousness and of the intimate life links us with the supreme imminence of the eternal cosmic solar Father.
3: Que antes de su resurrección a lo eterno,
4: that before his resurrection to the eternal, first he will descend with us, the Christ, to the spheres of the Moon, Mercury, Venus, Mars, Jupiter, Saturn, Uranus, and Neptune, to decapitate the eye, and rising from those who live but are dead, on the third day, with the rare Cambrian or Philosopher's Stone, will definitely defeat our particular Lucifer in the 10th, 11th, and 12th labor of Hercules.
3: Y ya sentado a la diestra del Padre,
4: and now, sitting at the right hand of the Father as another stone in the guardian wall that protects humanity,
3: Padre, Hijo y Espíritu Santo,
4: Father, Son, and Holy Spirit, como Rey, crown the Blessed Virgin as Queen of Heaven.
3: Amén, amén, amén.
4: Amen, amen. Amen.
3: Queda un último capítulo, una última reflexión.
4: There is a last chapter left, a last reflection, most likely the hardest one, the most difficult one, as to seal this work, and that is, how is it possible that an immortal like Jesus, who already had an immortal body, he was not only immortal in his body and in his internal bodies, but that already having conquered, achieved the third philosopher's stone, obviously, yes, the fifth and the sixth and the seventh stone are very subtle works, as Fulcanelli explains, and they cannot be done by fall, by voluntary descents, where apparently one dies as to be born once again in the same body. Then how could he, being an immortal in his physical body, tie himself to a womb like that of Mary, an Immaculate Virgin, who had nothing to do with the original sin? How does an immortal body will dress with a body that will be given to him by a virgin that not only contains his purity, but also the impurities of a Roman soldier. And this makes us think of Master Samael, who left that mummy, that living mummy there in Egypt, and nonetheless he works on other bodies. And that makes us think of the gift of ubiquity of some masters who allow themselves to be here and there and there, or in other words, that they manifest physically in different places, that this mystery we also find in Cagliostro and José Bálsamo, who some said that just José Bálsamo was an imposter, and while others said that José Bálsamo had nothing to do with Cagliostro, nonetheless they were like twins, that monad that can manifest in different bodies. Why should I doubt that Master Jesus could express himself like Samael in different bodies, fulfilling different missions? Why could I not accept what I already know in the Gnostic doctrine, that Jesus was perfectly capable of entering into Mary as an incarnated soul into that womb, and nonetheless exist also in other places, and to be able to fuse all that into one single state of consciousness and unite all that into one single flesh, as Master Samael once said, that he was living in Mexico as an avatar, as an author, as messenger, and nonetheless he was also physically present in Peru and in other places of the planet, and at the same time he was guiding caravans there in Tibet. He was there as a guide for people who were doing pilgrimage in those areas, and only when all his brothers, when all those bodies met as a soul, as a one single soul at the sacred order of Tibet, then he was one and only. And there, Master Samael left that mystery. And then we ask, as it happened at one time that I asked him, then Master, your essence was divided?
3: Una pregunta de mi parte completamente ignorante.
4: An ignorant question from my part. And Master Samael answered, saying, who told you that I have an essence? I have a soul.
3: O sea, ya,
4: in other words, already the question was already wrongly formulated. But the question could continue being valid. And I said, so did you have your soul divided? And he said, no, the answer is not. It's one same soul that is manifested in different places. And this, our intellect, our mind cannot comprehend, cannot understand. That is why in this work, that obviously we have already transmitted it or shared in Italian, in Spanish, in English to many missionaries, those who are listening here today and are interested in having this document. We put it at your disposal in case you want to reread and reflect it. I'm going to now read this last part. And in regards to this work, the Last Supper, the greatest act of love, there is only one mystery left to be solved. That is the one of a Jesus internally and physically mortal before his coming as Messiah, but who nevertheless incarnated in a virgin in order to dress in a sinful flesh that would allow him to fulfill his mission. Hence, journeying that in this final chapter, virtue and truth as light powers coming from above and from below the cosmos can join into a single light power to illuminate us. I propose this last reflection, which is not mine. It comes precisely from Mary, the mother of Jesus.
3: Y esto es lo que María, simplificando, cuenta en el Pisti Sophia.
4: And this is what Mary, simplifying, tells in the Pisti Sophia.
3: Se llama la historia del
4: Espíritu. The title is The Story of the Phantom Spirit. And the text says as follows, which is the last page. When you were little, says Mary, before the Spirit had come upon you, whilst you were in a vineyard with Joseph, the Spirit came out of the high and came to me in my house like unto thee. I had not known him, but I thought that you was he. And the Spirit said unto me, where is Jesus my brother that I meet with him? And when he said this, I was at loss, and I thought he was a phantom to try me. So I seized him and bound him to the foot of the bed in my house until I went forth to you, to thee, and Joseph in the field. And I found you on the vineyard, Joseph propping up the vineyard. It came to pass, therefore, when you this hear me speak the word unto Jesus, that you this understood the word, wert joyful and said, where is he that I may see him, else I await him in this place? And it came to pass, when Joseph had heard thee said these words, that he was startled. And we went down together, entered the house, and found the Spirit bound to the bed. And when we looked on thee and him, and found thee like unto him.
3: el que estaba atado a la cama estuvo libre.
4: And he who was bound to the bed was unloosed. He took thee in his arms and kissed thee, and do also this, kiss him. She became one. Then this is the word and its solution. Grace is the spirit which hath come down out of the height through the first mystery, for it had mercy on the

0: and then the last supper, which is the opportunity, the possibility of cleaning, washing as a whole completely the original sin. So I'm going to end this work with the same phrase with which I began it.
1: Yo soy el pan de vida. Yo soy el pan vivo.
0: I am the bread of life. I am the living bread. If any man eats of this bread, he should live forever. He who eats my flesh and drinks my blood dwells in me and I in him. Whoever eats my flesh and drinks my blood has eternal life, and I will raise him up at the last day.
1: Así siempre esto, en conmemoración mía.
0: Always do this in remembrance of me.
1: Hoc est enim corpus meum.
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1: Con la frase latina.
0: With this Latin phrase, we should understand that this is the true bread, the true flesh. This body is truly the body of salvation, and this wine the same. This is something true in Jesus. He himself is the flesh, and he himself is the wine of salvation, and that itself is the Eucharist, and is perfectly connected with the sexual transmutation. So now let us do a pause and needed reflections as to ask questions or

0: Muy bien, luego de esta larga espera, mi hermano, vamos a continuar. Hemos podido traducir las consultas que nos han realizado en inglés y hay algunas en español.
1: After this long wait, my brother, we're going to continue. We have been able to translate the questions that the audience have made in English and there are some in Spanish.
0: La primera entonces, desde Canadá, nos dice Ronald.
1: The first one comes to us from Canada. Ronald says,
0: las distintas comunidades cristianas,
1: the different Christian communities among them, the Gnostics, celebrate the Last Supper as an agape, as a feast, as an event that is lived with joy, with happiness. Nonetheless, you, Raphael, have given us this topic as a kind of a tragedy, even though the same clearly encompasses a mystery. What can you tell us?
2: La tragedia es el drama.
3: The tragedy is the drama of the way that Jesus undertakes by taking the entire karma of humanity. That is obviously a tragedy. It's not easy for a master. It is always hard to take the cross of a humanity, and in fact, that is what the passion is. Then the resurrection is the joy, the happiness of that triumph. Therefore, it's inevitable that there not be the tragedy, because the tragedy is us, the humans, in our ignorance with the eye. The Master transmutes it with great pain, with great love, and transforms it into a feast, into a celebration. And it is inevitable to be like that. Therefore, the Christian communities have made of this sacrament.

0: of the Eucharist, of the celebration of a feast, of a commemoration, without having the community undergone the death of the eye, the drama, the passion. In other words, they celebrate the Eucharist as if they had already carried the great work, and the true reality of the facts is that if the great work has not been completed, what is it that we are celebrating? That is my answer.
1: Muy bien. Ahora desde Estados Unidos.
2: Very well, now from the United States, Jeff tells us, it has been said that the Last Supper was celebrated to realize a blood pact between Jesus and his disciples in a way that it would allow Master Jesus to continue being in physical contact with the apostles after the death and, according to the Pisces Sophia, 11 years after his resurrection. How is this?
3: Es correcto que ese pacto de sangre.
0: That's right, and that pact of blood, the Last Supper, is a ceremony of the blood. It's called like that, the ceremony of blood, and that has been helpful as to astrally unite the apostles with Jesus. That is very correct. That's very right. Then each apostle did pilgrimage to different places of the earth and carried with them that message. And around each apostle, a group of disciples was established, and disciples of disciples of disciples. And that is how the Eucharist has been fulfilling a function, a hope of salvation. But by Gnosis being missing the three factors and knowing how to do the path, the Eucharist will be incomplete if we do not live the same drama that Jesus lived. In other words, that it is good as a path, but also one has to leave the path. The Eucharist at least gives you the opportunity to enter in contact with those atoms, and that is why the pact was made. And then comes the Gnosis that allows you to know how to live intimately the drama that Jesus lived.
3: Por lo tanto, una Eucaristía nos salva.
0: Therefore,
3: una Eucaristía.
0: A Eucharist does not save us. An Eucharist seeds atoms, plants atoms of help, atoms that come from above and that come to fortify the essence, the soul, so that she has that possibility. But then next to this is the sacrament of baptism, the sacrament of matrimony. That's what there are seven sacraments that had to be complemented. So I know that the information of this question indicates to me that this person knows what that pact has been made, but that the humanity has not been saved, that those who have followed the path have been saved. But quite contrary, humanity nowadays has been precipitating itself to a second death. Even the Christians have lost their horizon. This already has been explaining the doctrine about the great failure of the failed church.
1: Desde México, Toluca, dice María.
2: From Mexico, Toluca, Mary says, does commemorating the Last Supper serve as to activate the consciousness? And does it also serve in a certain way to be forgiven by the Lords of Karma?
3: Sí, la Santa Eucaristía sirve para eso.
0: Yes, the Holy Eucharist is good for that. It's good to negotiate because through the Christic atoms, we have the aid of superior forces. And that is the function it fulfills. It is incredible that there are mystics in the Christian tradition who many times stop eating and they kept themselves nourished with the Eucharist, and that maintained them in that path. But not only the Eucharist, also the work of the death of the eye, the prayer, the visual, the work for humanity, negating oneself, deep comprehension of the Christic mystery, all that is joined together and becomes into a business with the law, a negotiation with the law.
3: Debo confesar que muchas veces
0: I must confess that many times I considered the Eucharist as something that did not have enough value due to how I saw humanity, but it is not the fault of the Eucharist, it's the fault of humanity. Nevertheless, there are people who have known how through their lives, have known how to take advantage of that. Gnosis gives us a more complete explanation about that when it teaches us that the transmutation itself, chastity, sexual tantra, the death of the eye, etc., etc., are good to make our flesh become into a Christic flesh, and the same for our blood. Therefore, this mystery of the transubstantiation is tied as a sacrament to the sacrament of matrimony, and to the sacrament of matrimony is tied to the sacrament of baptism. So baptism, matrimony, and Eucharist are three sacraments that work hand in hand as a negotiation before the law.
1: Edgardo desde España dice, en la actualidad se sabe...
2: Edgardo from Spain asks us, actually, it is known that Mary, the mother of Jesus, had other children besides Jesus himself. How does this apply to the physical virginity of Mary, since the symbolic or archetypal virginity is more than understood?
0: Well, the Virgin of Nirvana, as Mary or any given Virgin of Nirvana, could have family and nevertheless remain virgin because they don't fall. We are accustomed to hear and to understand the virginity as something physical, but the true virginity is to remain immaculate in the profoundness of the soul. In other words, not to fall into orgasm. In other words, that a woman without falling into orgasm could become pregnant and nevertheless remain virgin.
1: Judith, desde Estados Unidos, dice,
2: Judith from the United States says, this is a question from one of our students, Iselda. She says, can you help us understand what Master Samael tells us in Major Mysteries in the Christmas messages about Jesus being a fallen bodhisattva?
3: Okay. Obviamente Jesús es el camino de la directa.
0: Okay. Obviously Jesus is the path of the direct path and has also been a fallen bodhisattva. The question will be this. When he came to Palestine, was he fallen?
3: Que ella se haga esta pregunta. Y si estaba caído,
0: ask yourself this question. And if he was fallen, then how did he walk on water? How did he carry miracles? Or is it that fallen one can do the same? Or in truth, is that Jesus has also passed where he tried to rise back up and then one day he was a fallen bodhisattva. The matter here is of time. Is there any text where it says that Jesus at Palestine was fallen? Does he perhaps says that at the Major Mysteries? And if it is a book of the first works of Master Samael, all that is in the Major Mysteries is the same as what he explains in the Three Mountains. To the 100%, do we have to accept that what is at the Major Mysteries doesn't have any errors, even though that it is a book from the beginning of the works of Master Samael?
3: Por allí un estudiante encontró nueve iniciaciones de misterios mayores.
0: There, a student found nine iniciations of Major Mysteries and asked me if that was so. And I said, well, that's what the master thought at the beginning, but then the master corrected himself.
1: Continuando con estas preguntas que...
2: Continuing with the questions that come from the students of Jeff and Judith from the United States, they say, can you help us understand to capture the synthesis of Pistis Sophia in relationship to the phantom spirit and Jesus?
3: La pregunta sería, ¿querer saber más sobre eso?
0: The question is, do they want to know more about that?
1: Supongo, Rafael, que lo que quiere es como...
2: Rafael, I suppose that what they want is to do a synthesis of that story, which is within Pistis Sophia, not necessarily to expound on it, but to mention it in synthesis what it is referring to.
3: Bueno, esta historia del espíritu fantasma.
0: Well, this story of the phantom spirit could be interpreted in many ways, depending on what we want to see. The same as the Last Supper, it could be interpreted in many ways. We could study the Last Supper, for example.
3: A los 12 apóstoles, por ejemplo, como un símbolo de las 12 partes del ser.
0: The 12 apostles.
3: Y podemos estudiar a cada apóstol por
0: separado. As a symbol of the 12 parts of the being, and we could study each apostle separately and understand the 12 parts of the being in relationship with Judas, according to the Gospel of Judas. And all the interpretations that we give to the Last Supper are interesting. And then the Last Supper also as a pact of blood.
3: Lo mismo, el espíritu fantasma.
0: The same with the story of the phantom spirit.
3: Puede servir para explicar que la virtud viene del cielo.
0: It could be good as to explain that virtue comes from the heavens and that the truth comes from below and that the truth is in the heaven or above but below and that is why the monads leave the absolute, come into creation, incarnate, enter into the cycle of existences, try to do the great work. And it is precisely from the atomic infernus, from the dissolution of the I, that we find the truth. And when we find truth, Virtue descends from the heavens. Virtue will not descend from the heavens, from the Father, from above, if we do not find before truth. And the truth, and truth is the process of death and resurrection, where the I is eliminated, dissolved. And that is an interpretation that I think is interesting and is correct, and is the one that Pisces of E explains to us there. Another interpretation is that gift of ubiquity of Jesus. Jesus from above is Sabaoth, the army, the solar logos, the cosmic Christ that unites all Christs into one. And that is why Sabaoth means army, and is the kingdom of the Father that must descend from above. But then it's also the Christ that becomes human, the one that incarnates on a soul, and who has to carry the great work. Is one same Christ above and below. It's like if the Christ unfolded into two parts. That is correct. But also the story of the Phantom Spirit touches on the topic of the gift of ubiquity. The question is, the story of the Phantom Spirit, should we see it as a metaphorical story only, symbolic only, or that it was something that truly happened physically? In the story of Jesus, what is it that really was lived physically? And what is it that was not lived physically, but that belongs to the esoteric, to the internal? Did Jesus walk on water, or is this symbolic? Jesus cured the ill, or is this symbolic? There is a point where the story of Jesus and the esoteric aspect are confused. It's hard to find the frontier between one and the other, a balance.
3: La historia del espíritu fantasma.
0: The story of the Phantom Spirit has been helpful at the end of this work as to explain that Jesus, being an immortal one, was capable of entering into the womb of Mary, who offered him an immaculate flesh, and at the same time was offering him the possibility of karmically tying himself to humanity. And if Mary accepted her difficult mission and fulfilled it well, it is thanks to that that Jesus was also able of fulfilling his. If she had failed, then he would not have been able to fulfill his mission. That is what makes her great, thanks to the greatest of the mission of him. And now let us see it from a different point of view, and let us leave the story of the Phantom Spirit and we leave it aside. And let us think then that Jesus was simply a bodhisattva that then was born in Mary, and that's it. As any other given man, or as any given master. Why then Mary would have had to undergo rape? Is that something that the white lodge could not control? Why will this happen to the Son of God? Is this by chance or by causality? This could not have happened. And then if it had not happened, how he would have tied himself through flesh and blood with humanity? Well, let's go back to the story of always, that there he was a fallen bodhisattva that was working on rising back up, so that he only had the first or second philosopher's stone, and he's just fighting to rise back up. Then let us say that he's at the same level of Samael.
3: Y que ahora es cuando tiene el cuerpo inmortal.
0: And that it is now that he has his immortal body for the first time. Then what is left of the story of the seven philosopher's stones? Is a mistake of Phil Canelli? Is it a mistake of Samael as well? Is this something we have come out with?
3: Ahora Samael, la tercera piedra, usa su momia.
0: Now Samael in the third stone uses his living mummy as to do the fourth philosopher's stone, that he had to fall again. I think that to comprehend all of this, and so that this work could be born, it was necessary to a study of the seven philosopher's stones.
3: Fue necesario.
0: It was needed.
3: It
0: was necessary to go deeper into the path of the direct path. Only by doing so, one can comprehend that who goes ahead, who is at front, that is Jesus, and who are those who are going afterwards, and why is Jesus the King of Kings and not a simple Bodhisattva that is trying to get back up. Master, is it possible for Jesus to fall once again? Answer, impossible. Why, Master? Well, because he has united mind and heart in one single thing. And to get to that point, how did he do it? By passing through seven philosopher's stones, because the fall does not happen due to the eye, it happens due to the mind. The fall of the masters is due to the mind and not due to the eye. When one conquers not falling, comes the descent. And those are the last philosopher's stones, 4th, 5th, 6th, and 7th philosopher's stones. This is a topic that transforms it all and gives us a completely different vision, and we should reflect it. Read it with attention, reflect it, and whatever we cannot comprehend, to wait with patience, because one day we will comprehend it. One day we'll comprehend it. Why Jesus was the only one capable of performing that Last Supper, of celebrating that Last Supper, and not any other master. It would be strange for a fallen master to perform this ritual. The master had to be already up as to be able to fulfill it. There are questions and answers that remain. Most likely, our curiosity or our interest is not yet satisfied, but little by little will be comprehended.
1: Vamos a pasar dos.
2: Let us go to the last two questions.
1: Edgar
2: from Long Beach asks, what is the difference between a white blood pact or a black blood pact?
3: Bueno, que la sangre es psiquis.
0: Well, that the blood is psyche, as it is said in a thought that says, write with blood and you will know that the blood is a spirit.
3: O sea, que la sangre es espíritu líquido.
0: In other words, that the blood is a liquid spirit, and that is liquid spirit could be an impure spirit, and then a pact like that between a tenebrous one and another tenuous one is a black pact. And those pacts are used as to tie the astral light of one person with another. And a different thing is a ceremony like the Last Supper, where the apostles represent humanity, represent the 12 parts of the being, which are humanity as well, the 13 repentances of Pisces Sophia, and that the Savior is the one who forgives and therefore is the Savior.
3: Esto ya es un pacto.
0: This is already a pact of blood of the white lodge. In other words, that the blood is a very special fluid where is contained our karma, our psyche, our thoughts, our emotions, all that we are, each one of us, and the sum of all bloods is the karma of humanity. The Savior Christ mixes his blood with ours as to help us. This is white.
3: En la tradición de los caníbales,
0: in the tradition of cannibalism, those who eat the shaman or who eat their enemies, the basis is the same, to acquire the power through the blood of their enemies, to take the power from them. This takes us to the transfusions of blood. If it's possible, avoid it. And in the cases of donating blood, is better to know the person to whom we are donating it, and not that our blood be mixing with blood of people who we do not know. It is not due to fanaticism. This is due to this archaic and ancient ceremony of blood.
3: Bien, si hay otra pregunta.
0: Well, if there is another question.
1: Sí, la última. Desde Denver, Andrews nos dice.
2: Yes, the last one. From Denver, Andrews asks, does the esoteric masonry of Cagliostro have values that should be studied?
0: Does the masonry of Cagliostro values that should be studied? Well, yes. We have had the opportunity of an Italian student many years ago who we knew, and she prepared a work on Cagliostro. And she had access to masonry here in Roma, in Italy, and the Masons facilitated for her some documents, and that's interesting. But all that information is important and is helpful if you apply the three factors of the revolution of consciousness. If you have this information as having another book, that's not changed much of our life. The best of the information that is there, we have it in the Gnostic teachings. But I think that what Cagliostro proposed to the Roman Church through the Pope is what is going to be proposed at the Golden Age. That effort will not be lost. I just think that Cagliostro wanted to give an opportunity to this humanity, but this humanity did not understand it and rejected the opportunity that was given through the Church itself.
3: Un Papa quiso, el otro no.
0: One Pope wanted it, but the other one did not. So always humanity has had an opportunity that has rejected. Humanity will never be able to say, I was never told, I was never taught, because always individually or collectively or to religious institutions, always the White Lodge has tried to extend a helping hand as to aid. But the darkness of this humanity, of this world, has never accepted the help that comes from the light. Then those documents are there, and all that is not lost. All that at this moment will become current again.
1: Perfecto, Rafael. Esta fue
2: perfect, Rafael. This was the last of the questions. As always, I wanted to thank you for this opportunity of sharing with us your reflections.
1: Me despido con un gran abrazo y espero.
2: I say goodbye with a big embrace and hopefully to be soon in contact with you.
3: Muchísimas gracias. También muchas gracias a los que nos han traducido y han facilitado la comunicación en la lengua inglés.
0: Thank you very much, and also thank you very much to those who have translated for us today and had made the communication today in the English language possible. And also thanks to those who had been patient, because the schedule was a little bit changed and you had been patiently waiting there, and this topic will also be shared in the Spanish language. I hope that this be shared with all, be at the disposal of all, because I think that this is a topic that also then will appreciate and will be able to reflect. I don't think that we have said the last word. I think that this has been something very daring, of great audacity, or of wanting to present something completely new, perhaps very old, of an information that little by little is coming, that we little by little are reflecting, and perhaps study better the body of doctrine of the master, and to study better the sites, the quotes that Master Samael makes of Fulcanelli, to have at hand the dwelling of the philosophers, as to study those aspects of the philosopher's stone, as to have a more solid argument, as to comprehend a topic like this one that is based on the doctrine of Master Samael itself and of what Master Samael recommends of authors like Fulcanelli.
3: Muchísimas gracias a todos.
0: Thank you very much to everyone, and from Rome, good night. Good evening and good morning for those who listen to us from different parts of the world. For everyone, in inverential peace, and that this spring be the beginning for each one of us of a new phase.
4: Chapter 21, The Baptism of John. The second degree of the Venusian initiation, the superior octave of its corresponding initiation of fire, transcendently appeared as an esoteric result of the miraculous ascent of the radiant second serpent of light towards the interior and upper regions by the medullary spinal canal of the vital organic reserve, lingam serrata. It certainly was an unexpected magic encounter, the one I had with John in the Garden of the Hesperides, where the rivers with the pure water of life flow with milk and honey. I wish to refer with great solemnity to the Baptist, living reincarnation of Elisa. That colossus that lived in the roughness of the Carmelos Mountain, having for company the vicinity of wild beasts, and from where he used to emerge as lightning to sink and raise kings. Superhuman creature, sometimes visible, other times invisible, which was respected until death. Clearly, the esoteric divine baptism of the Christus John had very deep archaic roots. It is appropriate to remember in this paragraph the baptism of Rama, the Christ yogi of the Hindustian. When they were at a half yojana from the southern bank of the river Sarayu, Visvamitra said sweetly, "Rama, it is convenient that you throw water over yourself, according to our rites. I am going to teach you our greetings, so as not to waste any time. First, receive those two marvelous sciences, the potency and the ultra potency. They will prevent tiredness, old age, or any other injury from invading your limbs. Having finished this speech, Visvamitra, the man of the mortifications, initiated Rama, who was already purified in the waters of the river and was standing up, the head inclined and the hands together, into the two sciences. This is a text from the Ramayana, and it invites good Christians to meditate. The Adamantine Baptismal Foundation can unquestionably be found in the Sahaja Mayathuna, Sexual Magic. It is urgent that full information on sex yoga was given to the candidate before receiving the baptismal waters. Rama had to be informed in advance by Visvamitra before being baptized. In this way, he got to know the sciences of the potency and the ultra-potency. The key to the baptism can be found in the scientific transmutation of the spermatic waters of the first instant. The baptismal sacrament is in itself full of a deep meaning. It is, in fact, a sexual commitment. To become baptized is thus equivalent, in fact, to signing a pact of sexual magic. Rama knew how to fulfill this terrible agreement. He practiced the Sahaja Mayathuna with his priestess wife. Rama transmuted the seminal waters into the wine of life of the alchemist, and at the end, he found the lost word. The Kundalini, having become the Logos, flowered in his fertile lips. Then he was able to say, with all the strength of his soul, "The king is dead. Long live the king." In the presence of the Christus John, I could feel in my whole cosmic being the deep meaning of baptism. The Nazarenes are known as Baptists, Sabians, and Christians of St. John. Their belief was that the Messiah was not the Son of God, but simply a prophet that wanted to follow John. Origen, Volume 2, page 150, observes that there are some that say of John the Baptist that he was the Anointed One, Christus. When the metaphysical conceptions of the Gnostics that saw in Christ the Logos and the Anointed One started to gain terrain, the primitive Christians separated from the Nazarenes, who accused Jesus of perverting the doctrines of John and exchanging the baptism on the Jordan with another one. Codex Nazaraeus, page 109. I will conclude this chapter emphasizing the following. When the second serpent of light made contact with the Adam of the Father in the magnetic field at the root of the nose, the Christ Son shone over the waters of life, and the initiatory final ceremony took place. Let the blessings of Amenzano, with their inalterability, be for all eternity. Amen. This audiobook has been broken into multiple parts to make the download faster. You have reached the end of this section, but not the end of the complete audiobook. Please check your library for the next section of this audiobook. Chapter 30. The Permanent Center of Gravity. It is impossible to have continuity of purpose without a true individuality. Therefore, if the psychological individual does not exist, if many persons live within each one of us, if there is no responsible person within, it would be an absurdity to demand continuity of purpose from someone. We know well that many persons live within a person. Hence, the full sense of responsibility does not really exist in us. We cannot take seriously what any particular I affirms at any given moment because of the concrete fact that any other I can affirm exactly the opposite at any other moment. What is critical of all this subject matter is that many people believe that they possess a sense of moral responsibility, yet they deceive themselves when affirming that they are always the same. People exist who, at some moment of their existence, come to the Gnostic studies. They glow through the force of their enthusiasm. They become devoted to the esoteric work, and even swear to consecrate the whole of their existence to these matters. Unquestionably, all the brethren of our movement even admire such an enthusiastic one. One cannot but feel happiness in listening to these kinds of people, so devoted and definitely sincere. However, the idol does not last very long. Any given day, due to this or that reason, just or unjust, simple or complex, the person withdraws from gnosis and abandons the work. Thus, in order to right the wrong, or in trying to justify himself, he joins any other mystical organization and thinks that he is then doing better. All this coming and going, all this incessant change of schools, sects, religions, is due to the multiplicity of eyes that struggle amongst themselves for their own supremacy within our interior. This constant fluttering around among organizations, from idea to idea, this change of opinions is but normal, since every I possesses its own criteria, its own mind, its own ideas. Therefore, such a person in himself is nothing more than a machine who just easily serves as a vehicle to one I or another. Some mystical eyes deceive themselves after having abandoned this sect or the other. They decide to believe themselves to be gods. Thus, they shine like fatuous lights and finally disappear. There exist people who show themselves for a moment to the esoteric work. Then, all of a sudden, another eye intervenes. Thus, they definitely abandon these studies and allow themselves to be swallowed by life. Obviously, if one does not struggle against life, then one is devoured by life. Very rare are the aspirants who truly do not allow themselves to be swallowed up by life. The permanent center of gravity cannot exist within us as long as the whole multiplicity of eyes exist inside of us. It is normal that not all people achieve intimate self-realization. We know very well that the intimate self-realization of our being demands continuity of purpose. Therefore, it is not strange that only very few people can attain the profound inner self-realization, since it is very difficult to find oneself with a permanent center of gravity. What is normal in this subject matter is for someone to become enthusiastic for the esoteric work and then to abandon it. What is strange is for someone to not abandon the work and to reach the goal. Indeed, in the name of the truth, we affirm that the sun is conducting a very complex and terribly difficult laboratory experiment. Germs exist within the intellectual animal, mistakenly called human being, that, when conveniently developed, can convert us into solar humans. Nonetheless, it is not irrelevant to clarify that the development of these germs cannot be taken for granted. What is normal is for these germs to disintegrate and become lamentably lost. In any event, the above-mentioned germs, which can convert us into solar humans, need an adequate environment. It is well enough that the seed in the sterile environment does not germinate. It is lost. Continuity of purpose and a normal physical body are necessary in order for the real seed of the human being, deposited in our sexual glands, to be able to germinate. Yet, if the scientists continue experimenting with the glands of internal secretion, then any possibility of development for these aforementioned germs can be lost. Although it may seem incredible, the ants already passed through a similar process in a remote, archaic past of our planet Earth. One is filled with wonder when contemplating the perfection of the nests of ants. There is no doubt that the order established in any ant's nest is overwhelming. The initiates who have awakened their consciousness know through direct mystical experience that in ages which the most famous historians of the world do not even remotely suspect, the ants were a human race who created a very powerful socialist civilization. At that time, the dictators of such a race eliminated the diverse religious sects and free will, for all of these things undermined power away from them. They needed to be totalitarians in the most complete sense of the word. So, In these conditions, after having eliminated individual initiative and religious rights, these intellectual animals precipitated themselves downwards into the path of devolution and degeneration. Moreover, they added to the aforementioned scientific experiments, transplants of organs, glands, hormonal tests, etc., whose outcome was the gradual diminishing in size and the morphological alteration of their human organisms, until finally, through the ages, they became the ants that we know now. Thus, our entire civilization, all those movements related with their established social order, became mechanical and were inherited from parents to children. Today, one is astonished when seeing an ant's nest, but we cannot but lament its lack of intelligence. Therefore, if we do not work on ourselves, we devolve and degenerate horribly. Indeed, the experiment that the sun is conducting in the laboratory of nature, besides being difficult, has given very few positive results. The creation of solar humans is only possible when true cooperation exists within each one of us. Thus, if, first of all, we do not establish a permanent center of gravity within our interior, then the creation of the solar human being is impossible. How can we have continuity of purpose if we do not establish a center of gravity in our psyche? Certainly, any race created by the sun has no other objection in nature but to serve the interests of the creation and the solar experiment. Yet, if the sun fails in the experiment, then it loses all interest in such a race. Thus, such a race is left condemned to destruction and devolution. Each of the root races that have existed on the face of the earth has served the solar experiment. From each root race, the sun has managed to get a few to fruition. That is to say, the sun has harvested small groups of solar humans. After a root race has given its fruits, it disappears in a progressive manner, or perishes violently due to great catastrophes. The creation of solar humans is possible when one struggles to become independent from the lunar forces. There is no doubt that all those eyes that we carry within our psyche are exclusively of a lunar type. By no means is it possible to liberate ourselves from the lunar force if we do not previously establish within ourselves a permanent center of gravity. How can we dissolve the total of the eyes if we do not have a continuity of purpose? In what can we have continuity of purpose without previously having established within our psyche a permanent center of gravity? Hence, this contemporary race has condemned itself toward devolution and degeneration, since instead of becoming independent of the lunar influence, it has unquestionably lost all interest for the solar intelligence. It is not possible for the true human being to appear through evolving mechanics. We know very well that evolution and its twin sister, devolution, are nothing else but two laws which constitute the mechanical axis of all nature. One evolves to a certain perfectly defined point, and then the devolving process follows. Every ascent is followed by a descent, and vice versa. We are machines that are controlled exclusively by different eyes. We serve nature's economy. We do not have a defined individuality, as is erroneously supposed by many pseudo-esotericists and pseudo-occultists. We need to change with maximum urgency so that the germs of the human being will give its fruits. We can become solar humans only by working on ourselves with true continuity of purpose and a complete sense of moral responsibility. This implies the total consecration of our existence to the esoteric work on ourselves. Those who hope to reach the solar state through the mechanics of evolution fool themselves and condemn themselves, in fact, to a devolving degeneration. In the esoteric work, we cannot afford the luxury of versatility. Those who have fickle ideas, those who work on their psyche today and let themselves be swallowed by life tomorrow, those who seek subterfuges and justifications in order to abandon the esoteric work, will degenerate and devolve. Some postpone the error, leave everything for tomorrow, while they improve their economic situation, without taking into consideration that the solar experiment is something very different from their personal criteria and their aforementioned projects. It is not so easy to become a solar human when we carry the moon in our interior. The ego is lunar. The Earth has two moons. The second one is named Lilith and is a little further away than the white moon. Astronomers often see Lilith like a lentil, since it is very small in size. It is the black moon. The most disastrous forces of the ego come to the Earth from Lilith and produced infrahuman and bestial psychological results. The crimes mentioned in the news, the most monstrous murders in history, the most unsuspected crimes, etc., are due to the vibratory waves of Lilith. These two lunar influences are represented within the human being through the ego that we carry in our interior and which makes us true failures. Therefore, if we do not see the urgency of surrendering our total existence to the work on ourselves with the purpose of liberating ourselves from the double lunar force, then we shall end up swallowed up by the moon, devolving, degenerating more and more into a certain state which we could very well classify as unconscious and infraconscious. The sad part of all of this is that we do not possess true individuality. If we had a permanent center of gravity, we would then truly work seriously in order to achieve the solar state. There are so many excuses in these matters, so many evasions, so many fascinating attractions, that it usually becomes almost impossible to comprehend the urgency of the esoteric work. Nevertheless, the small amount that we have in free will and the Gnostic teaching oriented towards practical work can serve as a basis for our noble intentions in relation to the solar experiment. What we are stating here is not understandable by the fickle mind. The fickle mind reads this chapter and then forgets it. It reads another book, then another. To that end, our fickle mind tends to end up joining any institution which sells us a passport to heaven, that talks to us in a more optimistic manner, that assures us of comforts in the beyond. This is how people are mere marionettes controlled by invisible strings, mechanical dolls with fickle ideas and without continuity of purpose. This audiobook has been broken into multiple parts to make the download faster. You have reached the end of this section, but not the end of the complete audiobook. Please check your library for the next section of this audiobook. Chapter 34, The Conclusion of the Lunar Labors. After having reduced Mara, the father of the three Furies, to cosmic dust, I had to confront the secondary beasts of the abyss. The day was finishing slowly. The delicious air of the night was inviting the living beings that inhabit the face of the earth to rest from their travails. And I, vile worm in the mud of the earth, only wished to bear the struggles of the path and of those things worthy of compassion that my memory will write without mistakes. O ineffable muses! O high divine talent! Come to my help! Inspire me so that my style is not incompatible with the nature of the subject. My deep sleep was interrupted by a very strong thunder. Like a man who has been awakened in a violent way, I got up, and, looking around me, I tried to find out what kind of place I was in. I saw myself then in a lonely house next to a dark road. Seated on a coarse armchair next to a window, from which I could see the steep path, I evoked very sincerely times gone by. I had certainly been there in times gone by, in the mansion of the abyss, and before this same path. Nothing of all this appeared new to me. I understood that I was recapitulating mysteries. Getting up from the chair, I opened the old door of that house and went out, walking slowly, slowly, slowly by the solitary road. In a single glance, and with my sight spread out across as far a space as it is possible with the penetration of spiritual sight, I saw a sad place, devastated and somber. The floor was humid, and I had to stop before an electric cable lying on the pavement. A copper cable charged with high tension? What horror! And I was nearly standing on it. It is better to die free than to live in captivity. Thus said the voice of silence in the night of the mystery. And I, in a state of alarm, who was trying at that precise moment to move back, felt encouraged. I went forward resolutely through those sublunary places along the abysmal winding road. The steep path, turning suddenly to the left, led to certain picturesque hills. In them I saw something like a national park on Sunday, a colorful ensemble of human creatures that appeared to be having a good time on the meadow. Some peddlers moved around selling colored balloons for the solace of many people. A living symbol of profane living, thus I understood it. However, it is clear that I wanted to live all of this with intensity. I was very absorbed in all of this, contemplating the crowds, when suddenly something unusual and unwanted happened. It appeared to me that time itself stopped for a moment. At that time of terror, a bloodthirsty wolf appeared from the bushes. Ferocious, it tries in vain to catch its prey. Before him, some hens try to escape, crowing in desperation. Extraordinary occult symbolism. Barnyard fowl, faint-hearted and cowardly, shy. Bloodthirsty wolf, cruel, merciless. Fright, terror, astonishment. Human sublunary states of the human infraconsciousness, and I, who believe to have died in myself, ignored the existence of these psychical aggregates inside my own atomic hells. Luckily, I never forgot my holy spear during this hard struggle. Thanks to my divine mother Kundalini, I have done better than many with respect to the force and skill of the lance. Having already destroyed the main demon egos, vile embodiments of my horrible infrahuman defects, my lunar tasks finished in an epic manner, killing with the holy shaft many other infernal beasts. It is not too much to say that I got to collect a very rich bounty of war after so many bloody battles. I wish to refer with great emphasis to those multiple precious gems of my own existence, to those grains of consciousness remaining among those frightful abortions from hell. The last part of the task was of a totally atomic character. It is not easy to expel the malignant intelligences from their nuclear habitats. This is certainly what is understood by the transformation of the black waters into white. Now, these atoms have become marvelous vehicles for certain luminous intelligences. Magnificent sparks, atoms capable of giving information about the activities of the secret enemy. One night of glory, I had the greatest honor that can be bestowed on a human being. I was visited by the cosmic Christ. The adorable one had a great book in his right hand, as if saying, "Now you are entering the sphere of Mercury." When I saw the Master, I could not but say, "Lord, you have arrived earlier than I thought. I was not expecting you yet." The living Christ answered sweetly, "I sometimes get delayed when it is my turn to come here in March. You still have to continue dying in yourself." "How? To continue dying? Still?" "Yes," answered the adorable one. "You have to continue dying," he repeated. What happened then was miraculous. The Master ascended slowly towards the sun of midnight, quitting the vicinity of the King of the Stars after a while to bless me and forgive my ancient errors. In this way, I succeeded in rejoining the first heaven, the abode of the ineffable angels. Unquestionably, I was a fallen angel, but it is clear that I had been forgiven. In the cathedral of the soul, there is more happiness for a sinner that repents than for 1,000 just persons who have no need of repentance. This audiobook has been broken into multiple parts to make the download faster. You have reached the end of this section, but not the end of the complete audiobook. Please check your library for the next section of this audiobook. Chapter 7. Meditation. Bounded by intellectual walls, fed up with so many complicated and difficult theories, I made up my mind to travel towards the tropical coast of the Caribbean Sea. Over there, far away, seated under the sparse shadow of a lonely tree like a hermit of times past, I decided to bury all this difficult retinue of useless rationalism. With a blank mind, starting from radical zero, sunk in deep meditation, I searched inside myself for the secret master. Without hesitation, I shall confess with sincerity that I took very seriously that sentence from the Gospel of Ancient Wisdom that says, to the letter, "Before the false dawn appeared over the earth, those that survived the hurricane and the storm praised the intimate, and the heralds of the dawn arose in front of them." Obviously, I was searching for the intimate. I adored it in the secret of the meditation, worshiping him. I knew that I would find it inside myself, in the unknown depths of my soul, and I did not have to wait long for the results. Later on, I had to leave that sandy beach to take refuge in other countries, other places. However, no matter where I was, I continued my practices of meditation. Lying in bed or on the hard floor, I arranged myself in the shape of a burning star, legs and arms open at right and left, with the body totally relaxed. I closed my eyes so that nothing in the world could distract me. Then I became intoxicated with the wine of meditation in the glass of perfect concentration. Unquestionably, as I intensified my practices, I felt that I had really got nearer to the intimate. The vanities of the world did not interest me, knowing full well that everything in this valley of tears is transitory. The intimate and its secret, instantaneous answers were the only things that really concerned me. There are extraordinary cosmic festivals that can never be forgotten. This is well known by the divines and the humans. At this moment, when I am writing these lines, the pleasant dawn of my happy day comes to my memory. From the interior garden of my home, outside the planetary body, kneeling humbly down, crying out with a great voice, I called the intimate. The Blessed One crossed over the threshold of my mansion. I saw him come to me in triumphant progress. Dressed in a precious zephyr and a white ineffable tunic, the Adorable came to me. I contemplated him happily. The crown of the Hierophants glittered splendidly on his heavenly head. His body was made out of happiness. Those valuable jewels mentioned in the Apocalypse of St. John shone beautifully in his right hand. The Lord gripped strongly the wand of Mercury, the scepter of the kings, the baton of the patriarchs. The Lord of Perfections took me then to the planet Venus, very far from the bitterness of this world. In this way, I approached the intimate by the secret path of internal deep meditation. Now I speak because. This audiobook has been broken into multiple parts to make the download faster. You have reached the end of this section, but not the end of the complete audiobook. Please check your library for the next section of this audiobook. Chapter 6. Suprasexuality. Suprasexuality is the result of sexual transmutation. Christ, Buddha, Dante, Zoroaster, Mohammed, Hermes, Quetzalcoatl, and many other great masters were suprasexual. The two great aspects of sexuality are called generation and regeneration. In the preceding chapter, we studied conscious generation. Now we are going to study regeneration. In the study of animal life, we discover many interesting things. If we cut a snake in half, we can be sure that it has the power to regenerate. It is able to develop a new half with all the organs of the lost half. Most sea and earthworms also have the power of constant regeneration. the small lizard can regenerate its tail, and the human organism its skin. The power of regeneration is absolutely sexual. Man has the power to recreate himself. Man is able to create within himself a Superman. This is possible using the sexual power wisely. We can recreate ourselves as authentic supermen. This is only possible with sexual transmutation. The fundamental key for sexual transmutation is the Arcanum AZF, sexual magic. In the union of the phallus and the uterus is found the key of all power. The important thing is that the couples learn how to retire from the

can be born, the Adam Christ, the golden child of sexual alchemy. For this, life is worth living. The path is sexual transmutation. This is the science of Uranus. This is the planet which controls the gonads, or sexual glands. This is the planet which governs the constellation of Aquarius. Uranus has a sexual cycle of 84 years. Uranus is the only planet that directs its poles towards the Sun. The two poles of Uranus correspond to the two aspects, masculine, feminine. These two phases alternate in equal periods of 42 years. The alternating stimuli of the two poles of Uranus govern all the sexual history of human evolution. Periods in which women undress to display their bodies alternate with periods in which men adorn themselves. Periods of female predominance alternate with periods of intrepid gentlemen. This is the history of the centuries. When the human being reaches the age of maturity, he is then stimulated by the antithetical cycle, opposed to that which ruled during his infancy and youth. Then we are really mature. We feel sexually stimulated by the opposite sex. In fact, mature age is marvelous for the work of sexual regeneration. Sexual feelings are richer and more mature at 40 than at 30 years of age. The Superman is not the result of evolution. The Superman is born of the seed. The Superman is the result of the tremendous revolution of consciousness. The Superman is the Son of Man mentioned by Christ. The Superman is Adam Christ. Evolution means that nothing stands still. Everyone lives within the concepts of time, space, and movement. Nature in itself contains all possibilities. Nobody reaches perfection with evolution. Some become better, and the vast majority become terribly perverse. That is evolution. The man of innocence, the man of paradise of several million years ago, is now, after much evolution, the man of the atomic bomb, the man of the hydrogen bomb, and the corrupt being of embezzlement and crime. Evolution is a process of complication of energy. We need to return to the point of departure, sex, and regenerate ourselves. Man is a living seed. The seed, the grain, must exert itself to germinate the Superman. This is not evolution. This is a tremendous revolution of consciousness. With just reason, Christ said, "And as Moses lifted up the serpent in the wilderness, even so must the Son of Man be lifted up." The Son of Man is Adam Christ, the Superman. With sexual transmutation, we can completely regenerate ourselves. The age of sexual ecstasy is always preceded by the age of sexual pleasure. The same energy that produces sexual pleasure, when it is transmuted, then produces ecstasy. The lamp of the hermit of the ninth arcanum, which is normally found enclosed in the deep caverns of the sexual organs, must be placed in the tower of the temple. This tower is the brain. Then we become illuminated. That is the truly positive path that transforms us into masters of samadhi, ecstasy. Every true technique of internal meditation is intimately related with sexual transmutation. We need to raise the lamp very high to illuminate ourselves. After having been crowned, every novice of the alchemy distances himself little by little from the sexual act. The secret connubium distances itself more and more in accordance with certain cosmic rhythms defined by the Oriental Gok. This is how the sexual energies are sublimated until they are completely transmuted in order to produce contiguous ecstasy. The novice of the alchemy, who in previous reincarnations worked in the magistry of fire, realizes this work in the sexual laboratory in a relatively short time. Nevertheless, those who work for the first time in the great work
need at least 20 years of very intense work

0: and 20 years to begin to retire very slowly from the work in the laboratory. A total of 40 years to realize all the work. When the alchemist spills the glass of Hermes, the fire of the laboratory furnace is extinguished, and all the work is lost. The age of mystical ecstasy begins when the age of sexual pleasure ends. Everyone who reaches the Venustic initiation has then a very difficult work to realize. This work consists of the transformation of the sexual energies. Just as one is able to transplant a vegetable, to move a plant from one pot to another, so also one must transplant the sexual energy, taking it from the terrestrial man and passing it, transplanting it, to the Adam Christ. In alchemy, it is said that we must liberate the philosophical egg from the nauseating petrification of matter and entrust it definitively to the Son of Man. The result of this work is astonishing and marvelous. This is precisely the moment in which Adam Christ can swallow his human consciousness. Before that moment, the consciousness of Adam, the sinner, must have died. Only the internal God can devour the soul. In reaching these heights, the Master has self-realized absolutely. From that moment, we have achieved continuous ecstasy, the supreme illumination of the great Hierophants. The birth of the Superman is an absolutely sexual problem. We need to be born again to enter the kingdom of the heavens. The Superman is as different from man as the lightning is from the black cloud. The lightning comes from the cloud, but it is not the cloud. The lightning is the Superman. The cloud is man. Sexual regeneration puts into activity the powers that we had in Eden. We lost those powers when we fell into animal generation. We reconquer those powers when we regenerate ourselves. Just as the worm can regenerate its body, and the small lizard its tail, so also we are able to regenerate lost powers, to shine again as gods. The sexual energies, once transplanted in Adam Christ, gleam with the immaculate whiteness of divinity. Those energies then appear as terribly divine rays. The grandeur and majesty of the Superman is tremendous. Really, the Superman shines for a moment in the night of the centuries and then disappears. He becomes invisible to man. Commonly, we are able to find indications of such beings in some secret schools of regeneration, about which almost nothing is officially known. It is because of these secret schools that we know of the existence of these sublime suprasexual beings. The schools of regeneration have ages of public activity and ages of secret work. The planet Neptune cyclically governs the activity of these schools. In the human organism, Neptune has control over the pineal gland. This gland of the gods can only be put into activity with sexual transmutation. Uranus controls the sexual glands, and Neptune the pineal gland. Uranus is practical sexual alchemy. Neptune is esoteric study. First, we should study, and then work in the laboratory. Uranus has a sexual cycle of 84 years, and Neptune a cycle of study of 165 years. The cycle of Uranus is the average of human life. The cycle of Neptune is the cycle of public activity in certain schools of regeneration. Only through the path of the perfect matrimony can we reach suprasexuality. This audiobook has been broken into multiple parts to make the download faster. You have reached the end of this section, but not the end of the complete audiobook. Please check your library for the next section of this audiobook. Chapter 1. Love. The yoga that we require today is in actuality ancient Gnostic Christian yoga, which absolutely rejects the idea of hatha yoga. We do not recommend hatha yoga simply because, spiritually speaking, the acrobatics of this discipline are fruitless. They should be left to the acrobats of the circus. We very sincerely believe that the greatest thing in life is love. The divine enchantment of love can never be replaced by circus acrobats. Men and women in the mysteries of Eleusis would magnetize one another while performing the mysterious dances of love. During the great celebrations of Eleusis, happiness, dancing, kissing, and performing sexual magic transformed human beings into true gods. At that time, no one thought in perversities, but only in holy and pure matters. Within the delights of love, men and women can enchant and awaken the sleeping beauty, the divine serpent Kundalini. When one woman and one man adore each other sexually, they accumulate the terribly divine power of the cosmic mother. These frightful, yet divine, sparkling forces overflow with great splendor, and they activate the chakras of the internal bodies of the human being. Chakras are the great energy centers which resemble wheels or lotus flowers. The fires of the spinal medulla are Jehovistic, the fires of the heart are Christi, and the fires of the head, between the eyebrows, spark the terribly divine rays of the Father. Essentially, these three types of energy are transmuted semen. The code, or key, of human redemption is found in the seminal liquor. The seminal energy must be sublimated towards the heart. The Divine Mother finds her Son, the internal Christ, in the heart. The Mother and her Son live in the heart temple. The cross of the initiation is received in the heart temple. There must be a sexual connection between the couple. However, it is better to die than to commit the crime of spilling the semen. When the magician spills Hermes' glass, the terribly divine forces of the goddess Isis, whose veil no mortal has lifted, withdraw. Then, these forces fuse within the universal currents, and the human being submerges into the abyss. The tremendous mantra, E-A-O, synthesizes the science of the arcanum AZF. This mantra should be vocalized during the beloved ecstasy of sexual magic. E, igneous, fire. A, aqua, water. O, origo, principal spirit. The line fecundates the waters of life in order to give birth to the Son of Man. The Son of Man is always the son of one man and one woman. When they adore each other and perform the arcanum AZF, they are inevitably converted into gods. We should cultivate happiness, music, and flowers in our homes. The couple must forgive one another, for they have many human defects. Nobody is perfect. The couple must mutually forgive their very human errors. Love is not guilty of the discords between the lovers who adore each other. Discord belongs to the psychological I, Satan. Gnostic Christian yoga is composed of love, music, dance, perfumes, kisses, adoration, pranayama, meditation, illumination, wisdom, and happiness. This modern yoga follows Christ and adores the woman. The times in which the anchorites were tortured by hatha yoga have passed. Now the modern male and female yogis can be loving and adoring. Love is ineffable. Love is terribly divine. This audiobook has been broken into multiple parts to make the download faster. You have reached the end of this section, but not the end of the complete audiobook. Please check your library for the next section of this audiobook. This audiobook has been broken into multiple parts to make the download faster. You have reached the end of this section, but not the end of the complete audiobook. Please check your library for the next section of this audiobook. Chapter 13: The Observer and the Observed. It is very clear and not difficult to comprehend that when one seriously begins to observe oneself from the point of view that the myself is not one but many, one then really begins to work on all that is carried within. Hindrances, obstacles, stumbling blocks for the work of intimate self-observation. Such are the following psychological defects: megalomania, delusions of grandeur, to believe that one is a god. Self-worship, belief in a permanent I adoration of any type of alter ego. Paranoia, know-it-all ignoramuses, self-sufficiency, vanity, thinking oneself infallible. Mystic pride, person who does not like to see another person's point of view. When an individual continues with the absurd conviction that myself is one, such a person possesses a permanent I, then the serious work upon oneself becomes more than impossible. Whosoever always considers himself as one will never be able to separate the self from his own undesirable elements. Such a person will consider each thought, sentiment, desire, emotion, passion, affection, etc., as different and unchangeable functionalisms of his own nature, and will even justify himself before others, saying that such and such personal defects are of a hereditary nature. Whosoever accepts the doctrine of the many eyes, based on self-observation, comprehends that every desire, thought, action, passion, etc., corresponds to this or that I, meaning a distinct or different I. Whosoever works very seriously on himself, as any athlete of inner self-observation, exerts upon himself the effort to separate from his psyche the diverse undesirable elements which he carries within. Thus, if one truly and very sincerely begins to observe oneself internally, one ends up dividing himself in two, the observer and the observed. If such a division is not produced, it is then evident that we would never take a step forward in the marvelous pathway of self-knowledge. How can we observe ourselves if we commit the error of not wanting to divide ourselves into observer and the observed? If such a division is not produced, it is obvious that we will never take a step forward upon the path of self-knowledge. Undoubtedly, when this division does not occur, we then continue identified with all the processes of the pluralized I. Whosoever identifies himself with the diverse processes of the pluralized I is always a victim of circumstance. How could the one who does not know himself modify circumstances? How could a person who has never observed himself internally know himself? In what way can someone observe himself if this one, first of all, does not divide himself into observer and observed? Now then, no one can start to change radically as long as such a one is incapable of saying, "This desire is an animal I which I must eliminate. This egotistical thought is another I that torments me and that I need to disintegrate. This sentiment that hurts my heart is an intruding I which I need to reduce to cosmic dust," etc. Naturally, the statements of the former paragraph are impossible to say for the one who has never divided himself between observer and observed. Whosoever takes all his psychological processes as functionalism of a unique, individual, and permanent I is identified with all his errors. He has them so tied to himself that he has lost the capacity to separate them from his psyche. Obviously, people like that can never change radically. They are people condemned to the most complete failure. This audiobook has been broken into multiple parts to make the download faster. You have reached the end of this section, but not the end of the complete audiobook. Please check your library for the next section of this audiobook. Chapter 34, The Conclusion of the Lunar Labors. After having reduced Mara, the father of the three Furies, to cosmic dust, I had to confront the secondary beasts of the abyss. The day was finishing slowly. The delicious air of the night was inviting the living beings that inhabit the face of the earth to rest from their travails. And I, vile worm in the mud of the earth, only wished to bear the struggles of the path and of those things worthy of compassion that my memory will write without mistakes. O ineffable muses, O high divine talent, come to my help. Inspire me so that my style is not incompatible with the nature of the subject. My deep sleep was interrupted by a very strong thunder. Like a man who has been awakened in a violent way, I got up and, looking around me, I tried to find out what kind of place I was in. I saw myself then in a lonely house next to a dark road. Seated on a coarse armchair next to a window, from which I could see the steep path, I evoked very sincerely times gone by. I had certainly been there in times gone by, in the mansion of the abyss, and before this same path. Nothing of all this appeared new to me. I understood that I was recapitulating mysteries. Getting up from the chair, I opened the old door of that house and went out, walking slowly, slowly, slowly by the solitary road. In a single glance, and with my sight spread out across as far a space as it is possible with the penetration of spiritual sight, I saw a sad place, devastated and somber. The floor was humid, and I had to stop before an electric cable lying on the pavement. A copper cable charged with high tension? What horror! And I was nearly standing on it. It is better to die free than to live in captivity. Thus said the voice of silence in the night of the mystery. And I, in a state of alarm, who was trying at that precise moment to move back, felt encouraged. I went forward resolutely through those sublunary places along the abysmal winding road. The steep path, turning suddenly to the left, led to certain picturesque hills. In them I saw something like a national park on Sunday, a colorful ensemble of human creatures that appeared to be having a good time on the meadow. Some peddlers moved around selling colored balloons for the solace of many people. A living symbol of profane living, thus I understood it. However, it is clear that I wanted to live all of this with intensity. I was very absorbed in all of this, contemplating the crowds, when suddenly something unusual and unwanted happened. It appeared to me that time itself stopped for a moment. At that time of terror, a bloodthirsty wolf appeared from the bushes. Ferocious, it tries in vain to catch its prey. Before him, some hens try to escape, crowing in desperation. Extraordinary occult symbolism. Barnyard fowl, faint-hearted and cowardly, shy. Bloodthirsty wolf, cruel, merciless. Fright, terror, astonishment. Human sublunary states of the human infraconsciousness, and I, who believe to have died in myself, ignored the existence of these psychical aggregates inside my own atomic hells. Luckily, I never forgot my holy spear during this hard struggle. Thanks to my divine mother Kundalini, I have done better than many with respect to the force and skill of the lance. Having already destroyed the main demon egos, vile embodiments of my horrible infrahuman defects, my lunar tasks finished in an epic manner, killing with the holy shaft many other infernal beasts. It is not too much to say that I got to collect a very rich bounty of war after so many bloody battles. I wish to refer with great emphasis to those multiple precious gems of my own existence, to those grains of consciousness remaining among those frightful abortions from hell. The last part of the task was of a totally atomic character. It is not easy to expel the malignant intelligences from their nuclear habitats. This is certainly what is understood by the transformation of the black waters into white. Now, these atoms have become marvelous vehicles for certain luminous intelligences. Magnificent sparks, atoms capable of giving information about the activities of the secret enemy. One night of glory, I had the greatest honor that can be bestowed on a human being. I was visited by the cosmic Christ. The adorable one had a great book in his right hand, as if saying, "Now you are entering the sphere of Mercury." When I saw the Master, I could not but say, "Lord, you have arrived earlier than I thought. I was not expecting you yet." The living Christ answered sweetly, "I sometimes get delayed when it is my turn to come here in March. You still have to continue dying in yourself." "How? To continue dying? Still?" "Yes," answered the adorable one. "You have to continue dying," he repeated. What happened then was miraculous. The Master ascended slowly towards the sun of midnight, quitting the vicinity of the King of the Stars after a while to bless me and forgive my ancient errors. In this way, I succeeded in rejoining the first heaven, the abode of the ineffable angels. Unquestionably, I was a fallen angel, but it is clear that I had been forgiven. In the cathedral of the soul, there is more happiness for a sinner that repents than for 1,000 just persons who have no need of repentance. This audiobook has been broken into multiple parts to make the download faster. You have reached the end of this section, but not the end of the complete audiobook. Please check your library for the next section of this audiobook. Chapter 8, The States of Jinn. It is a fact that, in spite of spending much of my life in many occupations, I had to investigate thoroughly the states of jinn. The reader should judge whether it is right that the findings given in this chapter should cause us to be amazed and happy. After all, we have been able to experience directly the actual existence of some of the lands and people of jinn. It will cause amazement that in the first third of the 18th century, when the superstitious Felipes no longer reigned, the same Don Juan de Mur y Aguirre, former governor of San Marcos de Arichoa in Peru, believed blindly in the existence of a multitude of mysterious islands present in all the seas of the world. This was due to the fact that since La Gomera and La Palma used to send to the general and the royal audience rather fantastic reports concerning the repeated apparitions of such islands, they gave rise to the mood of the people, according to Vieira, to new attacks of wonderment, driving them to attempt for the fourth time the discovery of the island Nan Trabada, not found. It is true that this, also known as Encubierta, the hidden island, has not been seen again by mortals since the 18th century, because the aggressive skepticism that prevails in the world since the Encyclopedia deserves nothing but that the veil of Maya should become denser and thicker, so that such ethereal mysteries belonging to the fourth dimension remain hidden. The island, Nan Trabada, or Encubierta, also and more generally known as San Borondón, says Benitez in his History of the Canary Islands, is one of those enchanted places that have preoccupied modern people in the same way as the Golden Fleece fascinated the ancients. And, indeed, they had powerful reasons for this, since from the islands of La Palma, Gomera, and Hierro, one could occasionally see at the west-southwest of the first and the west-northwest of the last one, running in the direction north to south, a kind of mountainous land which, according to the calculations usually accepted, was about 40 leagues from La Palma, and was of a size, we do not know how it was measured, of some 87 leagues in length and 28 in width, and that, since sometimes it was possible to see it from the southeast of Tenerife, could have been about 28 degrees and some minutes of latitude north. On April 3, 1570, Dr. Hernán Pérez de Grado, first regent of the Audience of the Canary Islands, issued a stipulation directed to the islands of Palma, Gomera, and Hierro, so that they do a precise research with all the people that had observed the apparition of such a land, or had, by other means, proof of its existence. In this way, the Portuguese pilot, Pedro Villo, from Setúbal, gave evidence that, because of a storm, he disembarked in the island Nan Trabada with two sailors from his crew, and there he saw some incredible wonders, extraordinary phenomena, footprints of giants, etc. Then, at dawn, the sky became cloudy. A horrifying hurricane started to blow, and him, afraid of losing his ship, went quickly back on board. They lost sight of the land at the moment of setting sail, and soon after the hurricane stopped, they tried to return to it, but it was impossible to find, so that they felt very distressed, especially since two sailors from the crew had stayed behind, abandoned in the thick of the forest. This true jinn story that I have just presented to the readers has been extracted verbatim from ancient chronicles. Some old traditions, doubtless very respectable, say that during the golden age of Latium and the Liguria, the divine king Janus, or Saturn, Iao, Bacchus, Jehovah, reigned over those holy people, Aryan tribes all, though from very different epochs and origins. Then, as in the corresponding era of the Hebrew people, it could be said that jinn and men lived together happily. The jhana, yana, gana, or gnosis, is nothing but the science of Janus, that is, the science of initiate knowledge, the science of Enoishion, also known as the seer, and the variants of his name are such that there is one in each tongue, such as John, Chan or Khan, Don, Zan, Jian, Jian, Jian, Ioan, Quan Swan, Thanos, Thoan, Chohan, all equivalent to the most sublime concept of a planetary spirit, the regent of Saturn, a Nazaba, a Kabir in the most complete sense of the word. For me, Jinn science is not an option, but an established truth. And if you want me to show it to you by means of a lived experience, listen patiently to the following story. In my present reincarnation, I had seen the autumn leaves fall 30 times when I had to work consciously and positively with the doctrine of the Jinns, or Janus. One night full of marvels, Lytilantes, my priestess wife, made me a sublime invitation. I was resting on my back on the wedding bed in a relaxed state. I must solemnly assert, for the good of the great cause, that at that time I was in a condition of alert novelty, alert perception. I slept, observant and vigilant, as a watchman in times of war. I obviously yearned with infinite craving for something extraordinary. After the well-known customary invocations, I felt as if another human being was settling on my relaxed body, on the blankets and bedclothes that were protecting me deliciously from the cold of the night. Unquestionably, it was Lytilantes. I recognized her voice when, in a vehement way, she called me by my Christian name. Ostensibly, that lady adept, through some extra help from Jinn people, had managed to put her physical body inside the fourth dimension. "Let's go," she said. "Let's go. Let's go." I had waited for this moment for a long time with infinite yearning, so I urgently got up from our bed. It is obvious and evident that when I got up, because of the help I had, I went over the barrier of the speed of light, remaining then standing next to the bed as a penitent and anchorite, with the physical body well submerged inside the fourth dimension. Any sincere Gnostic could certainly do the same if, at the moment of starting to doze, he would intensively concentrate on his special and individual divine Mother Nature. A very special magic formula is as follows. I believe in God. I believe in my Mother Nature. And I believe in white magic. My Mother, carry me with my body. Amen. This prayer should be prayed thousands of times at the moment of dozing off. It is convenient, however, not to forget the vulgar saying, "Praise the Lord and pass the ammunition." When you are feeling slightly drowsy, get up from the bed, imploring, and then jump up with the intention of floating into the surrounding space. Have faith as a grain of mustard, and you will move mountains. If you do not manage to float, go back to your bed and repeat the experiment. Many succeed immediately, but others take months and even whole years to manage to enter into the Jinn paradise. After this short but important indicative digression, we shall continue with our story. I left my bedroom with a firm and determined step, went across a small courtyard, and then onto the street. Making way for me with such respect, a certain group of very elderly ladies bowed reverently at my insignificant, worthless person. I thanked them for the special deference. I left the city, followed very closely by that group of Jinn people, and went towards the neighboring mountains. I felt as if I had plunged into a remote, ancient, sublunary past, and understood that I had penetrated the inferior cosmos. I was subject to tests of courage, being forced to go over deep precipices. Floating in the surrounding space of the fourth vertical, accompanied by Leonidas and the whole retinue of Jin people, I went over the stormy sea and arrived at a secret place in old Europe. Courageously, I went into a certain castle, where I contemplated with astonishment a strange symbol under which there was a cross. The return to my house was relatively easy, because it is the law of the fourth dimension that everything returns to its original point of departure. Leonidas and I talked very joyfully about all this. We had obviously achieved a magnificent triumph. Days later, we continued with those experiments and learned how to put the physical body in the superior cosmos. Today, by direct experience, we know that with the help of the Divine Mother Kundalini, we can put the physical body in a Jin state to travel around the superior cosmos. This audiobook has been broken into multiple parts to make the download faster. You have reached the end of this section, but not the end of the complete audiobook. Please check your library for the next section of this audiobook. Chapter 24. Christic Work. The intimate Christ appears internally in the work related to the dissolution of the psychological I. Obviously, the interior Christ comes only at the height of our intentional efforts and voluntary suffering. The coming of the Christic fire is the most important event in our own life. Then, the intimate Christ takes charge of all our mental, emotional, motor, instinctive, and sexual processes. Unquestionably, the intimate Christ is our deep inner Savior. Perfect as He is, getting into us, He would look imperfect. Though chaste, He would seem not to be so. Just being it would seem as if He was not. This is similar to the different glints of light. If we use blue spectacles, everything looks blue. And if the spectacles are red, we will see all things that color. Although He is white, each of us seeing Him from the outside will see Him through the psychological glass through which we are looking. That is why, though seeing Him, people do not see Him. In taking charge of all our psychological processes, the Lord of Perfection suffers indescribably. Turned into a man among men, He has to undergo many tests and endure unspeakable temptations. Temptation is fire, and triumph over temptation is light. The initiate must learn to live dangerously. Thus it is written. Alchemists know this. The initiate must travel with firmness the path of the razor's edge. There are terrifying abysses on both sides of the difficult trail. On the difficult path of dissolution of the ego, there are complex paths which have their roots precisely in the real path. Obviously, from the trail of the razor's edge, many trails part, which lead to nowhere. Some of them take us to the abyss and to despair. There are trails which could turn us into majesties of some of the universe's zones, but which in no way would take us back to the bosom of the eternal common cosmic Father. There are fascinating paths of the most holy appearance, ineffable. Unfortunately, they can only lead us to submerged involution in the hell worlds. In the work of dissolution of the I, we need to completely give ourselves up to the inner Christ. Sometimes, problems of different solution appear. Suddenly, the path is lost into inexplicable labyrinths, and we do not know where it continues. Only absolute obedience to the inner Christ and to the Father who is in secret can wisely orient us in such cases. The path of the razor's edge is full of dangers inside and outside. Conventional morals are useful for nothing. Morals are slave of custom, time, and place. What was moral in times past is now immoral. What was moral in the Middle Ages can be immoral in these modern times. What is moral in one country is immoral in another country, etc. In the work of dissolution of the ego, it happens that sometimes, when we think that we are doing well, we are actually doing very badly. Changes are indispensable during esoteric progress. Yet reactionary people remain bottled in the past. They petrify in time, and they thunder and flash against us as we make psychological progress in depth and radical changes. People do not stand the changes in the initiate. They want him to continue petrified in multiple yesterdays. Any change which the initiate might accomplish is immediately classified as immoral. Looking at things from this angle, in the light of Christic work, the inefficacy of the diverse codes of morals which have been written in the world becomes clearly evident to us. Unquestionably, the Christ, manifest and yet occult, in the heart of real man, being unknown to people, is in fact qualified as cruel, immoral, and perverse when takes charge of our diverse psychological states. It is paradoxical that people adore the Christ and, notwithstanding, they label him with such terrifying epithets. Obviously, unconscious, asleep people only want a historic, anthropomorphic Christ of statues and unbreakable dogmas, to whom they can easily accommodate all their codes of clumsy, stale morals and all their prejudices and conditions. People can never conceive of the intimate Christ in the heart of man. People only worship the Christ, which is a statue, and that is all. When one talks to the crowds, when one declares to them the harsh realism of the revolutionary Christ, of the red Christ, of the rebellious Christ, one immediately receives epithets of the following: blasphemous, heretical, evil, profaner, sacrilegious, etc. Crowds are like this, always unconscious, always asleep. Now we will comprehend why the Christ, crucified on the Golgotha, exclaims with all the strength of his soul, "Father, forgive them, for they know not what they do." The Christ in himself, being one, appears as many. This is why it has been said that he is multiple perfect unity. The word gives power to he who knows. No one uttered it. No one will utter it. But only he who has him incarnated. To incarnate him is what is fundamental in the advanced work of the pluralized I. The Lord of perfection works on us as we consciously make efforts in the work upon ourselves. The work which the intimate Christ has to accomplish within our own psyche is terrifyingly painful. Truly, our inner master must live all his stations of the cross in the very depths of his own soul. It is written, "God helps those who help themselves." It is also written, "Help yourself, and I will help you." When it is a matter of dissolving undesirable psychic aggregates, it is fundamental to implore the Divine Mother Kundalini. However, the intimate Christ, in the utmost depths of the myself, wisely operates according to his own responsibilities, which he takes upon his shoulders.
1: This audiobook has been broken into multiple parts to make the download faster. You have reached the end of this section, but not the end of the complete audiobook. Please check your library for the next section of this audiobook.
0: Kalkian personalities are disrespectful, irreverent. This type of personality from pseudo-esoteric and pseudo-occultist schools have lost not only the sense of authentic devotion and of true religiosity, but also that of veneration for the ancient patriarchs. In this manner, humanity, having been able to be directed by truly wise religions, has degenerated in its ridiculous pedantry, thus forming the Kalkian personality. It is convenient to know how to confront a Kalkian personality with an authentically esoteric personality. What is the difference? The Kalkian personality is full of pedantries, bottled up in the dogma of evolution. Misinformed about the internal constitution of man, he ignores the tantric mysteries. He fears the development of the igneous serpent in the spinal column. And besides, the fact of being stuffed with theories produces in him a feeling of self-sufficiency. Unquestionably, the Kalkian personality is a victim of self-deceit. He believes that he has achieved everything, when he has achieved nothing. And what is worse is that he has lost the sense of veneration. He has forgotten the true and authentic religiosity. He has also lost humility before the creating Logos. This is the Kalkian personality. We cannot walk on the path of the Kalkian personality. We cannot accept those false dogmas such as evolution, such as that of believing that all humanoids are perfect, complete men with their existential bodies, such as fearing the igneous serpent of our magical powers and the lived experience, etc. We prefer instead to follow the path of authentic wisdom, the path of the tantras, that of the dissolution of the ego, and that of the recognition of our own misery and incapacity. We prefer to recognize that we are nothing, that we are only miserable worms in the mud. We are concerned, yes, to work in ourselves, upon ourselves. We want the dissolution of our myself, of the oneself. We use the intelligent power of the creative energy. We work in the forge of the Cyclops, which frightens pseudo-esotericists and pseudo-occultists so much. We are, therefore, on a different, 100% revolutionary path, and which, nonetheless, has a frightening antiquity which is lost in the unbearable night of all ages. Certainly, the characteristics of the Kalkian personality are unmistakable. Before everything else, the self-sufficiency and the terrible pride, and the frightening vanity based on theories. We see, for example, in the schools of psychoanalysis, psychopsychology, etc., what terrible pride and self-sufficiency seize those people with true Kalkian personalities. They stand out not only in certain groups, but they also appear on television. They appear in the press, on radio, and have the entire world completely poisoned with a type of vibrations which in esotericism is called venenioscurian. They have complete self-sufficiency. They look at the people of the Middle Ages with disdain. They think that they are super civilized. They believe that they have arrived at the non plus ultra of wisdom. Such is their pride that they plan to conquer the infinite, outer space. They laugh at what they consider to be superstitions of the medieval sages. There you have the subject with a Kalkian personality. And how does one make those Kalkian personalities comprehend that they are mistaken? It would not be sufficient to simply tell them, for they will deny it. Isn't that true? Since those Kalkian personalities have mastery over reasoning, and that is their combat weapon, their little battle horse. Well, we have to lead them to comprehend what the reasoning process is. We have to make those self-sufficient and proud people know that Immanuel Kant, the philosopher of Königsberg, the great German thinker, wrote a book called The Critique of Pure Reason, as well as The Critique of Practical Reason. If we study Immanuel Kant, we will see how he deciphers us, not only in his prosyllogisms, episyllogisms, and syllogisms, but also in the manner how he analyzes the concepts of contents in the Critique of Pure Reason. It is clear that through external sensory perceptions, we inform the mind. Then, the latter elaborates its concepts of contents based precisely on the rustic sensorial connections. And because of that, it is circumscribed only by the data provided by the senses. Therefore, what can the subjective reason know about intuitions, and about ideas a priori, and about what escapes the concepts of contents based only on external sensory perceptions? Nothing! Isn't that so? There exists another type of reason which the Kalkian personality absolutely ignores. I wish to emphatically refer to objective reason. Obviously, the latter has as its foundation the data of the conscience, and it is with such data with which it functions. In authentic esotericism, the conscience is called zoustat. Objective reason was developed before the Greco-Roman period emerged. The primitive Aryans of the first sub-race of the great Aryan race, which flourished in Central Asia, had it developed. The people of the second sub-race, prior to the period of the solar rhysis, possessed it. The Egyptians of the ancient dynasties of the pharaohs, the Babylonians, the sages of Afghanistan, Turkestan, and Iraq also used it and concluded, practically, with Greek reasoning. The Greeks were the ones who, beginning to play with words, ended up by establishing the subjective reason based on external sensory perceptions, drowning the objective reason, eliminating it from the face of the earth. Ever since then, humanity only possesses the subjective reason, external sensory perceptions, the data provided by the senses. The concepts of contents are based on the sensorial connections, etc. The subjective reason can know nothing about that which escapes the aforementioned factors. The sensualistic subjective reason can know nothing about what is real, the divine, about the mysteries of life and death, etc. It is completely ignorant of all that which escapes its sphere of action, the five deficient senses. Unquestionably, the power of the heart exists. Those qualities which are much beyond the intellect and its purely reasoning process, and which the sensualistic subjective reason knows nothing of. In the sacred land of the Vedas, there is an old manuscript which says the following: "The one who meditates on the heart center will achieve control over the Vayu Tattva, the etheric principle of air, and will also conquer the Siddhis, the powers of the saints." In these moments, there comes to my memory the case of Joseph of Cupertino. They say that he elevated himself into the air 70 times, and this magical occurrence, which happened around 1650, was the reason why he was canonized. It is indubitable that he had the heart center developed. When a cardinal interrogated him, he told him, "Well, why is it that you clamor at the moment that you are going to rise while in prayer?" He then answered, "The gunpowder, when ignited in the harquebus, explodes with a great noise. The same thing occurs in the heart, which is inflamed by divine love." So, in a practical manner, Joseph of Cupertino gave the clue of the jinn state. The heart is what we have to develop in order to be able to achieve the jinn states. Christina, the extraordinary saint, constantly levitated. Once dead, it was believed that she was dead, they were going to bury her, and suddenly, from within the coffin, she arose, floating all the way to the bell tower of the church. We could continue narrating innumerable cases. Surely, that of Francis of Assisi. The good brother who took care of him brought him food, and the monk was already in levitation, floating in the atmosphere. On other occasions, the good brother could not manage to give him the food because he could not reach him. Francis of Assisi was already too high to such a degree that sometimes he would disappear into a grove nearby. Poor Mesmer. He was ridiculed very much in his time, and they continue ridiculing him. Criticism was raised against him, and they still continue criticizing him in the present. Many texts of hypnotism begin by talking against Mesmer. Hypnotists hate him because he precisely pronounced himself against that false conscience. He discovered that a double conscience existed, the false and the true conscience. Mesmer came to unmask the false conscience before the solemn verdict of public opinion, and it is clear that they almost swallowed him. That is a crude reality of facts. Well, in order to not deviate so much from the subject, what I want to say is that inner development is only achieved by endeavoring to throw the false conscience into the trash and pay attention to the true conscience, the authentic conscience. What is understood by false conscience? That which they have formed for us from the time we were born, that which was created with examples, with the precepts of all of our relatives, that which they formed for us in school, in secondary school, etc., that which was formed with all the social prejudices that exist and shall exist. We have to throw all of that into the bottom of the trash and cause the true conscience to come to the surface in order for it to work. This indicates that one must become a child in order to work. To become an infant, a baby, at the moment of working, stripped of theories and putting the true wisdom into play. in this manner, therefore, I have written this chapter with the purpose that we may center ourselves, that we recognize the situation in which we are in this world, that we understand that we do not march on the path of all the little schools, sects, and orders which form the Kalkian personality, that we are different. That is all. Contumacy. Contumacy is the insistence of pointing out an error, and that is why I will never become tired of insisting that the causes of all errors is the ego, the myself. I do not care if the intellectual animals become upset, because I speak against the ego. No matter what, I will continue with contumacy. Two great world wars have passed, and the world is on the verge of a third world war. The world is in crisis. There is misery, illnesses, and ignorance everywhere. The two world wars have not left us anything good. The First World War left us the terrible influenza, which killed millions of persons in the year 1918. The Second World War left us the mental pest, which is worse than the pest of the First World War. We are referring to the abominable existential philosophy, which has totally poisoned the new generations, and against which the revolution of the dialectic proclaims itself. All of us have created this social chaos in which we live, and all of us together should work to dissolve it, and make it a better world by means of the teachings which I deliver in this work. Unfortunately, people only think of their egotistical I, and say, I am first, I am second, and I am third. We have already said it, and we repeat it once more. The ego sabotages the orders which revolutionary psychology establishes. If we truly and very sincerely want the revolution of the dialectic, we first need the radical transformation of the individual. Many of the persons who accept the need for the radical, total, and definitive interior change, but unfortunately, they demand stimuli and special incentives. People like to hear that they are doing well, that they be given pats on the shoulder, that they be told stimulating words, etc. Many are the persons who demand some beautiful verse that will serve them as an inducement, some belief, some ideology, or any utopia in order to change. There are those who demand the promise of a good job as an inducement to change. There are those who demand a good courtship or a magnificent marriage that will serve them as an inducement to change. Nobody wants to change just like that, because they do want a good incentive for action. People enjoy stimuli. Poor people do not want to comprehend that such stimuli are empty and superficial, and that, therefore, it is but logical that they are useless. Stimuli have never in life, never in the history of the centuries, been able to provoke a radical, total, and definitive radical change within any individual. Within every person exists an energetic center that cannot be destroyed with the death of the physical body, and which perpetuates itself, for the misfortune of the world, in our descendants. That center is the I, the myself, the one self. We need, with maximum, undeniable urgency, to produce a radical change within that energetic center called the I. Pats on the shoulder, beautiful words, beautiful flattery, beautiful stimuli, noble inducements, etc., will never be able to produce any radical change in that energetic center called the I, which is within ourselves. If we sincerely and wholeheartedly want a radical change within that center called the I, we have to recognize our lamentable state of misery and interior poverty, and forget ourselves in order to work disinterestedly for humanity. This means abnegation, complete forgetting of oneself, and complete abandonment of oneself. It is impossible for there to be radical change within ourselves if we only think of filling our pockets with money and more money. The I, the myself, wants to grow, improve, evolve, interact with the great people on earth, to acquire influence, position, wealth, etc. Superficial changes in our person are useless. They do not change anything and do not transform anyone or anything. We need a profound change within each of us. Such a change can only be carried out

0: only disputes, cruelties, insatiable covetousness, limitless and borderless ambition, wars, etc. To our misfortune, we are members of a society created by the I. Such a society is useless and deleterious. It is only by radically extirpating the I that we can integrally change and change the world. If we truly want the radical extirpation of the I, it is urgent to have the memory still in order for the mind to become serene, and then observe ourselves calmly in order to know ourselves. We should contemplate ourselves like someone who is contemplating and enduring on himself a torrential rain. No one in life can dissolve the I by seeking substitutes. Leaving liquor behind and replacing it with the cigarette. Abandoning a woman to marry another. Leaving a defect to replace it with another. Or leaving a school for another school. If we truly want a radical change within ourselves, we should set aside all those things which appear positive to us, all those old habits and all those mistaken customs. The mind is the central headquarters of the I. We need a change in the central headquarters in order for there to be true revolution within each of us. It is only with absolute abnegation and comprehension of what we unfortunately are, and without stimuli or incentives of any type, that we truly achieve the extirpation of the I. This audiobook has been broken into multiple parts to make the download faster. You have reached the end of this section, but not the end of the complete audiobook. Please check your library for the next section of this audiobook. This audiobook has been broken into multiple parts to make the download faster. You have reached the end of this section, but not the end of the complete audiobook. Please check your library for the next section of this audiobook.
1: Meditation for Buddhist Annihilation of the Ego. Now I invite you to continue in that comfortable position with your eyes closed so that nothing from the outside might distract you while we perform the meditation, comprehension, and annihilation of a psychological defect that we have observed either today or any other day. We have to observe those human behaviors that drag us to the underworld. We must learn how we become victims to the ego through the meditation of it. We begin by naming the ego. It can be anything: laziness, pride, greed, anger, lust, gluttony, envy. We make a plea to our Divine Mother to grant us the grace of her three precious gems: intuition, imagination, and inspiration. In the name of Christ, by the love of Christ, by the mercy of Christ, I ask you, O Virgin of Light, be my guide. Help me, O Virgin Mother, in this meditation. May your eyes be my eyes to see the psychological aggregate that makes us suffer and makes those around us suffer. Through retrospection, we are going to bring to the screen of the imagination the last scene, comedy or tragicomedy, where this ego acted. We will apply the soul key, subject, object, and the location where we are at this moment, to avoid identifying ourselves with this memory. Watching this image closely, we humbly pray to our Divine Mother Kundalini to help us find out which is the center or den this defect lives in, where it hides. In which center of our human machine did this ego make itself known? Possibly in the intellectual center, or in the emotional center, where we have the false feelings of the ego. Maybe it was in our motor instinctive center. There are four ways that an ego can possess us, and we must become aware which one the ego we are working with has used. Did it possess our mind, our speech, our actions, our feelings, or was it a combination of all these? Now let us become aware of the external causes that caused this disgusting beast to surface. What were the external causes that drove this defect to act? That is to say, what circumstances of the external world, what egos of other people with whom we live with, made this ego emerge? What were the internal causes? What were the internal causes that drove the emergence of this defect?

Was it something that we remembered? Some kind of feeling we had that incited the ego to come out? Maybe a memory or an action? In this step of the meditation for the annihilation of the ego, it is very possible that we can discover the cause ego. Let's see what damages have been done to our outside world. How have we hurt the beings that surround us? How have we hurt our loved ones? Now let us understand what damages we have caused ourselves internally. What harm did we cause to our soul, to our unconditioned soul, to our divine mother, and to the different parts of our being? Having analyzed the previous two steps, let us grasp what the Venerosquirian power of this ego is. The poisonous energy that is injected into our soul and our body and makes us commit so many crimes, so many transgressions against the law. This poison feeds on the energies of the mind, of the feeling, of the desire, and adds more pain and suffering to our intimate Christ, our being, and to our Blessed Virgin Mother of Light. It becomes stronger, and it doesn't allow us to perceive our attitude, making us fall into its perverse games. Whenever the ego acts in us, it provokes a physical, moral, and emotional state. Perhaps it left us sad, depressed, anguished, with a headache, or maybe even a stomach ache. What is the psychological song of this defect, with which it justifies and evades the reality in which we find ourselves in? The one that makes us obsessive until we achieve that goal. What is that key phrase that whispers to us again and again in our mind? What effects and new concrete causes were created at the exit of this ego? That is, what damage attracted this defect to us? Did it imprison our essence more? Did it attract us more karma? It might have even left us with enemies. We are going to proceed with the understanding and the analysis of this defect. Internalizing, we beg our Divine Mother to help us intuit, because it is through the intuition and the light of our Divine Mother that we will be able to discover this defect. Let us see what the cause ego is. What other defect was behind the impulse that caused this ego to possess us time after time? If we have anger, for example, why do we have it? Is it caused by impatience, pride, gluttony, etc., etc.? We must discover what the cause ego is. We pray to our Divine Mother to help us, and that by intermediation of her Son, the Christ, call the angel Heu, and the police of karma, so that they may go to the place where this beast is, tie it up, and take it to the temple of law, and once there, be seated on the bench of the accused. Let us see how this ego is sitting on the bench of the accused. Let us see this terrible demon, this monster, and how within it there is embedded a spark of essence, an angel. And we see how this small angel is suffering within this defect. Seeing this scene, let us repent from the heart for all the damage we have caused. The damage to both our fellow man and ourselves, to our Divine Mother, who day by day pleads for us, who day after day cries and watches our soul, to our intimate and to all the parts of the being that suffer because of this defect. Let us feel repentance with tears in our eyes and in our hearts, and with that feeling we appeal to our Divine Mother, the Light of Lights, who is at the height of the unknown, so that she may help us, so that she may free us, so that she may intersect before Anubis and his 42 judges once again for our soul. And we repeat with our heart and with our soul, O Light of Light, in which I have had faith in since the beginning, help me, Mother. I, sinner, confess to Anubis and his 42 judges of being the creator of this defect. But today, repentant, with my heart and my soul, I implore its annihilation. We pray to our Divine Mother, with our heart, to rotate the disk of the moon in favor of our essence, and to our intimate Christ to rotate the disk of the sun, so that this ego may be annihilated and disintegrated. We ask our Divine Mother to initiate the respective negotiations with the Lords of the Law. And visualizing this image, we see how our Blessed Mother fuses with her Son the Christ,
wields the sword of arrows, goes to this defect and decapitates it, dismembers it, and deposits it in the cross of burning fire that intensifies with the Krim mantra. We are going to inhale, transmuting our creative energy, and from our heart we are going to mantralize, projecting that creative fire in this cross of light, visualizing how this ego is becoming cosmic dust in this light. We inhale. Grim. Divine Mother, burn and disintegrate the triple power of this demon, desire. Grim. Mind. Grim. And the sex of this ego. Grim. Mother Kundalini, with the strength of your son, the Christ, wield the sword of the Swang Kalahamsa, the sacred fire of the third logos, and decapitate, burn and disintegrate the self-cause that is the bad will and its triple power. We inhale. Grim. And the triple power. Grim. Divine Mother, burn and disintegrate, by Christ, the casual germs of this ego and its triple power.

0: Divine Mother, burn and disintegrate, in the name of your Son the Christ, the Telenigerian tapes, effigies, and representations of this defect.
1: Grim.
0: We also ask you, with our soul and our heart, to burn the Venenoscarian energy that this defect might have injected into our different bodies and into our soul. Burn and disintegrate, my mother. Blessed Mother, we ask you to burn and disintegrate the Kalkirian personality atoms of this ego and the personality that personifies me in this defect. Burn and disintegrate in the name of Christ, by the power of Christ, with your sacred fire, the seal and the bond of this ego that binds me to this defect. Let us see how this ego was made into cosmic dust, and within those ashes springs the angel that has been imprisoned. This essence of light, this precious jewel. We pray to our Divine Mother with our heart to deposit this liberated essence in the seminal pearl in order to form a specific center of consciousness, and to take this pearl and guard it and protect it. And may she, our Divine Mother, be our guide and our support. We give thanks to all those who made this death of the ego possible, all the parts of the being, our Divine Mother, and to our Father who is in secret. Amen. We thank the Gnostic Brotherhood that listens to us, and we thank the Radio Ego team for letting us practice the third factor of the revolution of the conscience.
2: Chapter 19. Persecutions. In the tropical slopes of the Sierra Nevada, near the Caribbean Sea, I had to recapitulate patiently the diverse initiatory esoteric processes of the third, fourth, and fifth initiations of fire. I lived there in austerity with a certain group of select Gnostic students, very far from the fuss of vain intellectualism. Thankfully, these honest and irreproachable anchorites had built for me a simple dwelling using wood from those forests. I want to evoke now, at least for a moment, all those illustrious men, some of whom now excel as notable international missionaries. From my old Mexican land, I salute you, illustrious sons of the South American Sierra Nevada. I wish also to include in my salutations your wives and children, and the children of your children. How happy I was staying in that refuge in the deep forest, far from worldly noise. I return then to the elemental paradises of nature, and the princes of fire, air, water, and the perfumed earth gave me their secrets. One day, it does not matter which one, some of these people from universal Gnosticism anxiously knocked on the door of my house to beg me to extinguish a fire. The unceasing crackling of the igneous element advanced terribly across the thick plantation, incinerating everything that it found in its path. This horrendous conflagration threatened the fields and the huts. In vain, trenches were dug, hoping to stop the triumphal progress of the fire. The igneous element crossed over every ditch and gully, threatening all the surrounding fields and houses. Obviously, I had never been a firefighter or smoke eater, as these heroic public servants are kindly called. However, I frankly confess that at that instant, the fate of these Gnostic brothers was in my hands. What to do? I yearned to serve them in the best possible way, and this was, without any doubt, one of my best opportunities. It would have been absurd and ungrateful to deny such urgent assistance. Karma is paid not only for the evil one does, but also for the good that one does not do when one is able to do it. Thus, I made up my mind to use magic. Getting closer to the Titanic flare, I sat down next to it, and then I concentrated on the intimate. secretly praying. I begged it to invoke Agni, the huge and illustrious god of fire. The intimate answered my prayer and cried out in a tremendous voice, like that of a roaring lion, calling Agni, and seven thunders repeated his voices. Promptly, he was at my side, the brilliant Lord of Fire, the shining Sun of the Flame, the Omni-Compassionate. I felt him present in all of my being, and I begged him to dissipate this fire in the name of universal charity. Undoubtedly, this blessed Lord of Perfection considered my demand to be justified and perfect. In an unusual way, a soft and perfumed breeze appeared from the blue mystery of the deep forest, and it diverted the path of those tongues of fire, and then the fire was completely put out. Another day, when I was talking to the Gnostic people, in a clearing in the deep of the forest, very near the huts, we were suddenly threatened by torrential rain. Eagerly, I concentrated upon the intimate, praying intensely and asking it to invoke Peralda, the elemental spirit of the restless sylphs of the air. That Deva appeared, Olympic, with the evident purpose of helping me. I took advantage of the magnificent opportunity being offered, and I begged him to remove the stormy clouds from these surroundings. Truly, the clouds actually positioned themselves above our heads in the shape of a circle, and then went away before the astonished mystics of that corner of love. At that time, the Gnostic brothers traveled each week to the sandy beaches of that stormy place. Lytilantes asked those sincere penitents to bring us fish and even vegetables and fruit that cannot be cultivated in the Sierra Nevada because of the ferocious hunger of the implacable ants. Those involutionary creatures ate insatiably, flowers, fruits, and vegetables, and nothing could stop them. Such is the whirlpool of the forest. This is well known by the divines and the humans. The nocturnal patrols of the ants are frightful. The poisonous snakes, such as the dreadful Tala X and others, known since classic times by the names of Cascabel, Coral, and Manapa, thrived here, there, and everywhere. I still remember an old medicine man from the mountain named Juan. This man lived with his wife in the deepest part of the forest. Like a good Samaritan from the Old Testament, that man cured with his precious balsams the humble mountain people bitten by the vipers. Unfortunately, he hated snakes, and, implacable and vindictive, he killed them with no consideration whatsoever. "Friend Juan," I told him one day, "you are in state of war against the vipers, and they are prepared to defend themselves. Let us see who wins the battle." "I hate snakes." "It would be better if you loved them. Remember that snakes are clairvoyant. The marvelous zodiac shines in the astral aura of these creatures, and they know, by direct experience, who truly loves them and who detests them. I cannot love them. I feel that my body starts decomposing when I see them. I kill any snake that crosses my way." "Oh, good old man, 12 snakes have bitten you, and when the 13th hurts you, you will die." Somewhat later on, near his lonely hut, the old man was bitten by a frightful snake that, coiled 3.5 times, was waiting for him, hidden. The prophecy was fulfilled, and the old medicine man died with the Arcanum 13 of the Kabbalah, and his friends could not find the poisonous snake. The old medicine man always carried in his haversack some marvelous plants. Let us remember the 5 lady captains: Captain Solabasta, Captain Generala, Captain Silvadora, Captain Pujadora, and Captain Tongue of Deer. Miraculous vegetables not classified by botany and only known in the Sierra Nevada, near the stormy waters of the Macariba. Extraordinary plants by means of which the old medicine man of the lonely forest healed the victims of the snakes. Indeed, the old man used them therapeutically in a very wise way, prescribing them, sometimes in an oral form, as teas or infusions, or in an external form, having the wound or wounds washed with the detoxion of such vegetables. The Gnostic recluses of the Sierra Nevada never killed the dangerous vipers. They learned to love them sincerely. As a consequence of this behavior, they gained the confidence of the terrible snakes. Now, these poisonous serpents have become guardians of the temple. When these anchorites of the mountain wished to move the snakes away, they sang full of faith the following mantras. O Si, O Soa, A Si. Every time that those hermits wanted truly, magically, to charm the terrible snakes, they said the mysterious words, O Si, O Soa, O Siasis. No mystic from the mountain ever took the life of any snake. They learned to respect every existence, even though there are exceptions. Such is the case of the precious rattlesnake. Cancer. In the name of the truth, I want to establish in this book the following fact. The infallible cure for the fearful cancer has been discovered and can be found in the serpent rattlesnake. Formula of Salvation. Kill this animal. Get rid of the rattles and head. Those parts are not useful. Mince the useful meat until it is reduced to a fine powder. Put this substance into empty capsules that can be found in any pharmacy. Dosage. Take one capsule every hour. Observation. Continue the treatment until radical healing takes place. Warning. The sick person must radically eliminate all medicines and limit himself exclusively to the treatment with the viper. Hawks. At this moment comes to mind wild reminiscences, recollections from the mountains, wild memories. How those penitents suffered from the cruel birds of prey. The sharp-eyed hawks laid waste the farmyards, taking away in their claws the chickens and the hens. I saw many times these bloodthirsty birds standing on the branches of the trees of the neighborhood, lying in wait for their defenseless victims. To eat and be eaten is the law of the eternal auto-egocratic common cosmic trogo, the reciprocal feeding of all organisms. Unquestionably, such a reciprocity, correspondence, or mutuality appears because of the active omnipresent element, Okadanuk. Persecutions. How happily we lived in our huts in the lonely forest. Unluckily, new persecutions started. Profane people from the neighborhood villages began propagating various slanderous lies against me. The gossiping of the ladies, the lies of the gentlemen, the deceits, assumed monstrous shapes and started a tempest. In fact, I became the central character of the drama, against whom all sparks, flashes were thrown. Things were going from bad to worse every day, and at last the accuser, the informer, appeared. Having been alerted, the police looked for me everywhere with express orders to apply the law of flight. Certainly, I was not for these poor gendarmes a simple agitator in the style of Paul of Tarsus, but something worse, a sorcerer from the Avern, coming straight from some mysterious witch's Sabbath, a monster that must be jailed or killed. On a starry night, finding myself in a state of ecstasy, I was visited by a Mahatma, who told me, "A large contingent of armed people is looking for you. You must leave by a different road." I must emphasize the fact that I always know how to obey the orders of the Universal White Brotherhood. Taking advantage of the silent night, I went down the mountain by a steep and difficult path. In the plain, as the Gnostic people called the coastal lands, away from the mountains, the venerable master, Garja Kuchinis, picked me up. He took me in his carriage to a beautiful city. This audiobook has been broken into multiple parts to make the download faster. You have reached the end of this section, but not the end of the complete audiobook. Please check your library for the next section of this audiobook. Chapter 31, The Lunar Heaven. The great individual work takes place in the zodiacal dominion of the titanic potencies. The 12 labors of Hercules, prototype of the authentic man, indicate, signal the secret way that will lead us to the grades of perfect master and great elected one. First of all, comes the capture and death of the Lion of Nemea, the force of instincts and uncontrolled passions that devastates and devours everything. In a state of ecstasy, I was taken conscious to the lunar world, or astral world. Then I was given advice with infinite wisdom. My soul was shaken to its most intimate depths when it found there the Ancient of the Temple of the Twice-Born. Our beloved rector, the Sacred Ancient, certainly appears to have all the characteristics of a lemon, but it is clear that he irradiates infinite love. I understood that I have the right to ascend to the lunar heaven, superior astral. I first had to descend to the lunar hell, inferior astral, and bravely confront the three furies. At this moment, in which I am writing these lines, it comes to my memory that initiatory passage in which Guinness de Lara, led by his master, astonished, contemplates the steely waters of the lake. "Look here now," said the Mahatma. And Guinness looked, as with a gigantic telescope, at the inhabitants of the near side of the moon, unhappy, unlucky beings, about whose nature and origin the great mystery is made by those who know everything. And he saw afterwards something even more marvelous, the secret of the other side of the satellite, that is, of the hemisphere always turned away, from which the miserable earth is never seen, and a place where some mystics have wanted to locate, therefore, the paradise of Enoch and Elias, the two jinn of the Hebraic people. Let us continue after this small digression with the subject of the present chapter. When I wanted to climb the symbolic Jacob's ladder, the sacred ancient of the temple pulled from the tree of knowledge, or tree of the science of good and evil, a delicious branch and gave it to me to smell. That fragrance was certainly nirvanic. "Always smell this branch so that you can climb," thus were the words of the adept. Unquestionably, we must practice the Sahaja Mayathuna to breathe in the delicious fragrance of the forbidden fruit, but not eat it. That is the law. In the abyss of Selene, I started my work by disintegrating Judas, the demon of lust. It should be mentioned now that, thanks to the direct help of my divine mother Kundalini, the horrible demon of lust was reduced to ashes. Somewhat later on, I had to continue my work with the restless demon of the mind, who so much bitterness brings to us, the abominable pilot of all times. Annihilation. Terrible word. This was the final catastrophe of the fatal pilot that tormented me. Later on, I continued my work in the abyss, attacking Caiaphas, the demon of ill will, the most detestable of the three classical furies in the interior of each of us. The third fury certainly died after receiving several lance thrusts in the body. None equaled her horrible appearance. None had in her hair as many snakes. Her own sisters were afraid of her. This unhappy fury had in her hands all the poisons of hell. I could verify with surprising clarity the whole of the death process of the three furies. It is unquestionable that they went through all the magical transformations chanted by Ovid. If, at the beginning, they were gigantic and horrible, like the monster Polyphemus of the Wicked Country, who ate the companions of Ulysses, afterwards, some moments before the sovereign Parca arrived, they already had the aspect of newborn children. Those abominable shadows, those three traitors I carried inside, luckily, died. Oh, my God, what will happen to me without the help of my divine mother Kundalini? I invoked my mother from the depth of the abyss, and she gripped the lance of Eros.
3: 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You have reached the end of this section, but not the end of the complete audiobook. Please check your library for the next section of this audiobook.
2: Chapter 11. Meditation. Once we heard an exotic declaration from the lips of an Hindustic Swami. The master explained the necessity of Hatha Yoga to the people in the auditorium. He explained how indispensable it was in order to reach the exaltation of Samadhi. That yogi slated that many people have not obtained success with internal meditation, in spite of their hard efforts and daily training, According to the Swami, such failures were due to the exclusion of Hatha Yoga. Frankly, we disagree with this affirmation given by the Venerable Swami. Those who do not obtain illumination within 10 to 20 years of serious practice within internal meditation must find the cause, which is the lack of the sleepy state. It is urgent to combine meditation with drowsiness.
3: This audiobook has been broken into multiple parts to make the download faster. You have reached the end of this section, but not the end of the complete audiobook. Please check your library for the next section of this audiobook.
2: Chapter 2, The Marvelous Ladder. We must long for a real change. We must get out of this boring routine, out of this purely mechanical and wearied life. What we must first clearly understand is that each one of us is at one level of being or another. The level of being of a drunkard is different from that of the abstemious, and the level of being of the prostitute is different from that of the virgin. What we are stating here is indisputable, irrefutable. Advancing on the theme of this chapter, it is not irrelevant if we imagine the numerous rungs of a ladder, which extends itself upwards, vertically. Unquestionably, we find ourselves on any one of these rungs. On the lower rungs will be people worse than us, and on the higher rungs, persons better than us will be found. On this extraordinary vertical, on this marvelous ladder, it is clear that we can find all the levels of being. Each person is different. This is something that no one can dispute. Undoubtedly, we are not talking about pretty or ugly, nor is it a question of age. There are young and old people, old persons about to die as well as newborns. The subject matter of time and of years, that matter of being born, of maturing, developing, marrying, reproducing, and aging, is exclusively on the horizontal. On the marvelous ladder, on the vertical, the concept of time does not fit in. On the rungs of such a scale, we can only find levels of being. The mechanical hope of people serves no purpose. They think that with time, things will get better. Our grandfather and great-grandfather thought this way. However, facts have arrived to precisely demonstrate the opposite of this. What counts is the level of being, and this is vertical. We are on a rung, but we can climb to another rung. The marvelous ladder of which we are talking about, and which concerns the different levels of being, certainly has nothing to do with linear time. The higher level of being is directly above us from moment to moment. It is not in any remote horizontal future, but here and now, within our very selves, on the vertical. It is ostensible, and anyone can understand that the two lines, horizontal and vertical, intersect from moment to moment in our psychological interior and form a cross. The personality develops and unfolds on the horizontal line of life. The personality is born and dies with its linear time. It is mortal. A tomorrow does not exist for the personality of the dead person. The personality is not the being. The levels of being are not of time. Since the being himself is not of time, he has nothing to do with the horizontal line. He is found within our own selves, now, on the vertical. It would be absurd, obviously, to look for our own being outside of ourselves. Therefore, it is not irrelevant to establish the following as a corollary. Titles, ranks, promotions, etc., in the external physical world cannot in any way originate authentic exaltation, reevaluation of the being, or a move to a higher rung in the levels of being.
3: This audiobook has been broken into multiple parts to make the download faster. You have reached the end of this section, but not the end of the complete audiobook. Please check your library for the next section of this audiobook.
2: Appendix. The physical body is one of the marvelous instruments that man possesses to express himself. If we consider this body from a strictly physical point of view, it is what we could call a machine, food being its fuel. According to the kind of fuel that is used, so will that machine work and serve as an instrument. Many times, we meet people who radiate an attitude of joy, happiness, health, optimism, sympathy, love, etc. These people win the friendship of everybody. They possess a force of attraction, an irresistible magnet. Others are weak and lack that marvelous magnet. They fail when they try to receive help from other people. And when they are owners of a business, their clients gradually leave them. Psychology has discovered that the character of a person depends on his internal state. Character does not develop in the physical body, but it expresses itself through it. And if the physical body is not in a good state, then our internal side cannot express itself efficiently. It is indispensable that each person be nourished sufficiently. When nutrition is imperfect, the blood weakens and becomes poor. For this reason, the cells also weaken. One of the best ways of obtaining complete nutrition with our customary food consists of perfectly chewing the food. Partially ingested food loses a great part of its nutritive value. Another point of great importance is the irrigation of the body, that is to say, the proper use of water for the benefit of the organism. The minimum daily amount of water required is 2.5 liters. If water becomes scarce, then certain glands cannot function efficiently. The body does not eliminate all the wastes of the organism properly. The liver does not function well, etc. Vegetarian diet. The majority of people believe that a meal without meat is incomplete. Nothing is more erroneous, because science has demonstrated that nutrition obtained from vegetables has a greater sustaining power. All animals carry within them the poisons of putrefaction. The venous blood is full of carbonic acid and other noxious substances. These harmful and repugnant substances are found everywhere in meat, and when we eat these foods, we fill our bodies with these toxins. Abundant proof exists which demonstrates that a carnivorous diet stimulates ferocity. Let us observe the ferocity of the beasts of prey and the cruelty of the cannibals, and compare them with the prodigious strength and docility of cattle, of the elephant, of the horse. However, let us not jump to the conclusion that everyone should give up eating meat, once and for all, and dedicate ourselves to eating vegetables. It would be crazy for a person to change his ordinary diet, which he has been using for years and which is nourishing him adequately. To eliminate meat from the ordinary diet of the people accustomed to it would completely undermine their health. The only way to proceed is by first experimenting and studying things. You should be very careful with your nutrition. We do not ask you to give up meat, once and for all, but we do warn you that meat, when consumed in large quantities, for example, every day, is like poison for the body. Dr. Arnold Krumm-Heller, professor of medicine at the University of Berlin and great Gnostic doctor, held that meat should only be 20% of man's diet. We have verified that some foods such as wheat, eggs, avocados, etc., can substitute for meat. Cereals, in general, are of great nutritive value. The protein from cow's milk is marvelous. Milk from soybeans is very nutritious, and its chemical composition is similar to that of cow's milk. Food should be used in a balanced manner. Avoid eating white bread. White flour is harmful and does not contain any nourishment. Eat dark breads, plantains, corn flour, instead of white bread and white flour. Eat many vegetables. Remember that vegetables are fountains of great nourishment. Vitamins are found in vegetables. Samael Onwayor. Gnosis Central hopes that you have enjoyed this recording. Please visit GnosisCentral.com for more audiobooks. Chapter 26. Totemism. The ignorant pigs of dialectic materialism criticize totemism, laugh at it without understanding it. We, the Gnostics, understand the grandeur of totemism and know that its doctrine rests on the basic principles of occultism. The totemists know the law of reincarnation profoundly, as well as the laws that govern the evolution of all the living species. They know that karma is the law of cause and effect. They know that all that lives is subject to karma. The great totemist initiates have investigated, with their clairvoyant powers, the intimate life of all creation. And on these scientific investigations, they based the principles of their doctrine, which principles the ignorant pigs of materialism totally ignore. The totemists know scientifically that every mineral atom is the physical body of an intelligent elemental. The totemists know that this material elemental evolves until becoming, later, the anima of a plant. The animas of vegetables are the vegetable elementals, which Paracelsus knows how to manage to effect his cures. One can provoke tempests and earthquakes with the help of the vegetable kingdom. We can cure the sick at a distance with vegetables. The vegetable elementals are omnipotent since, as they never fornicate, they have developed kundalini. The internists know that these vegetable elementals, evolving, later become animal elementals. The great magicians know animal elemental magic and frequently perform miracles with the animal elementals. The totemists know that animal elementals, when they are very evolved, then become human beings. Every well-advanced animal elemental reincarnates in a human body. The totemist priests wisely say that if the human being does evil, he may involute, regress, to once again become an animal. This is true. Every perverse human being regresses to the animal state. Often he may reincarnate as an animal, but then is transformed into an animal within the astral plane. Therefore, this affirmation of totemism is true. It is also very true that perverse people may actually reincarnate in the bodies of ferocious animals. There are other cases in which the most pure soul of a saint reincarnates into some species of animal to help it, to elevate it to a superior level of consciousness. Therefore, the principles of totemism are exact. The totemists profoundly know the law of karma, and know that the destiny of every human being is the result of the karma from past lives. In the tribes where totemism reigns, traditionally they venerate a particular vegetable or mineral elemental, which they know through direct experience. As a rule, this elemental has given great service to the tribe. When the totem is a tree, they carve human figures in the trunk of that species. Now we have an explanation of all those myths and strange fables that speak of strange beings, half man, half animal, like the centaurs, minotaurs, sphinx, etc. Those strange images of totemism are true treasure troves containing gems of wisdom that are totally unknown to the pigs of materialism. Those pigs of materialism only know how to laugh. Victor Hugo said, "He who laughs at that which he does not know is on the path to becoming an idiot." In totemism, it is forbidden to kill the animal considered totem. This animal has become anointed from among those of its species because it fulfills certain secret characteristics which only clairvoyance can recognize. The wise totemist priests venerate the animal or vegetable elemental which serves as a vehicle for the divinity. This creature is much cared for, and its death is only possible with a very sacred liturgy and several days of common lamentation. Ignorant civilized people do not understand this because they have divorced themselves from great nature. Nevertheless, the totem priests do understand it. We find traces of totemism in all religious cults. The Hindus venerate the white cow, the Chaldeans the humble lamb, the Egyptians the ox, the Arabs the camel, the Inca the llama, the Mexicans the dog and the hummingbird. The primitive Gnostic Christians worship the lamb, the fish, and the white dove as symbols of the Holy Spirit. Specific vegetable or animal elementals have always been revered. We have to recognize that these elemental creatures are omnipotent because they have not left Eden. The great vegetable elementals are true angels who work for all humanity in the etheric plane or region of the magnetic fields. The vegetable elementals reproduce by means of sexual magic. The sacred copula exists among the vegetable elementals, and the seed passes to the womb without the necessity of ejaculating the semen. Each animal is the body of an elemental. Each vegetable is the physical body of an elemental. These elementals are sacred and perform miracles in Eden. The most powerful elementals are venerated by the totem. When man learns to reproduce without the loss of semen, he enters Eden. There he knows the elemental creatures of totem. These creatures are innocent. In themselves, animal elementals are innocent. Some waste the semen stupidly, but as the divine spark is still innocent, they are not to be blamed. That spark has still not reincarnated. It is a creature that still does not have its own self-consciousness. It has not taken possession of its vehicles. It retains its fire. Only its shadow, its ego in a potential state, takes bodies. The vegetable elemental is more pure, more beautiful. They reproduce like the gods. Among them exists the perfect matrimony. We also find the perfect matrimony among the mineral elementals. They love each other and reproduce, having children, have their own language and customs. They do not waste the seminal fluid. They are complete. They possess more perfect than the animal elementals because, unlike the latter, they never waste the seminal fluid. In Eden, the elementals live happily. Everyone who follows the path of the perfect matrimony, in fact, enters Eden. Whoever has completely developed the sacred fire, in fact, enters Eden. The complete development of Kundalini allows us to visit Eden with the etheric body. Eden is an etheric plane, a region of an intense blue color where only happiness reigns. Those who have learned to love live in Eden. The Totem Gods. The gods exist, and Christianity worships them in the names of angels, archangels, seraphim, virtues, thrones, etc., etc. The ignorant pigs of materialism believe that man created the gods of fire, air, water, and earth out of fear. This concept of the erudite ignoramuses of materialism is totally false. Soon there will appear a special lens through which we will be able to see the aura, the astral body, the astral world, the disincarnated egos and the gods of the astral. Then, all the stupid statements of the erudite ignoramuses will be reduced to dust. The human being will once again adore and revere the ineffable gods. They existed even before the world appeared. Elementals. Paracelsus says that we need to harness the elementals of nature to the chariot of science in order to fly through the air, to ride the eagle, to walk on water, to travel to the most distant places on earth in a few moments. There are elementals that help us with astral travel. Let us remember the elemental of that tree known in different countries as Burachero, Angel's Trumpet, Flower of the Night. This elemental can take the human being out in the astral body. It is enough for the Gnostic student to always have one of these trees in his home. It is necessary to gain the affection of the elemental of the tree. During the night, the Gnostic student concentrates on the elemental of the tree. He will vocalize the syllable, calm, many times, and then fall asleep, begging the elemental of the tree to take him from the physical body into the astral body, to whatever remote part of the world, of the infinite cosmos. The vegetable elemental will help all those who, in truth, know how to ask with faith and love. This tree is known as Floripondio in Peru, Higantan in Bolivar, Colombia. Many people triumph with these practices immediately because they are hypersensitive. But, on the other hand, there are people who are not hypersensitive. These people need to practice a great deal to attain victory.
3: This audiobook has been broken into multiple parts to make the download faster. You have reached the end of this section, but not the end of the complete audiobook. Please check your library for the next section of this audiobook. Chapter 34, The Conclusion of the Lunar Labors. After having reduced Mara, the father of the three Furies, to cosmic dust, I had to confront the secondary beasts of the abyss. The day was finishing slowly. The delicious air of the night was inviting the living beings that inhabit the face of the earth to rest from their travails. And I, vile worm in the mud of the earth, only wished to bear the struggles of the path, and of those things worthy of compassion that my memory will write without mistakes. O ineffable muses! O high divine talent! Come to my help! Inspire me so that my style is not incompatible with the nature of the subject. My deep sleep was interrupted by a very strong thunder. Like a man who has been awakened in a violent way, I got up, and, looking around me, I tried to find out what kind of place I was in. I saw myself then in a lonely house next to a dark road. Seated on a coarse armchair next to a window, from which I could see the steep path, I evoked very sincerely times gone by. I had certainly been there in times gone by, in the mansion of the abyss, and before this same path. Nothing of all this appeared new to me. I understood that I was recapitulating mysteries. Getting up from the chair, I opened the old door of that house and went out, walking slowly, slowly, slowly by the solitary road. In a single glance, and with my sight spread out across as far a space as it is possible with the penetration of spiritual sight, I saw a sad place, devastated and somber. The floor was humid, and I had to stop before an electric cable lying on the pavement. A copper cable charged with high tension? What horror! And I was nearly standing on it. It is better to die free than to live in captivity. Thus said the voice of silence in the night of the mystery. And I, in a state of alarm, who was trying at that precise moment to move back, felt encouraged. I went forward resolutely through those sublunary places along the abysmal winding road. The steep path, turning suddenly to the left, led to certain picturesque hills. In them I saw something like a national park on Sunday, a colorful ensemble of human creatures that appeared to be having a good time on the meadow. Some peddlers moved around selling colored balloons for the solace of many people. A living symbol of profane living. Thus I understood it. However, it is clear that I wanted to live all of this with intensity. I was very absorbed in all of this, contemplating the crowds, when suddenly something unusual and unwanted happened. It appeared to me that time itself stopped for a moment. At that time of terror, a bloodthirsty wolf appeared from the bushes. Ferocious, it tries in vain to catch its prey. Before him, some hens try to escape, crowing in desperation. Extraordinary occult symbolism. Barnyard fowl, faint-hearted and cowardly, shy. Bloodthirsty wolf, cruel, merciless. Fright, terror, astonishment. Human sublunary states of the human infraconsciousness, and I, who believe to have died in myself, ignored the existence of these psychical aggregates inside my own atomic hells. Luckily, I never forgot my holy spear during this hard struggle. Thanks to my divine mother Kundalini, I have done better than many with respect to the force and skill of the lance. Having already destroyed the main demon egos, vile embodiments of my horrible infrahuman defects, my lunar tasks finished in an epic manner, killing with the holy shaft many other infernal beasts. It is not too much to say that I got to collect a very rich bounty of war after so many bloody battles. I wish to refer with great emphasis to those multiple precious gems of my own existence, to those grains of consciousness remaining among those frightful abortions from hell. The last part of the task was of a totally atomic character. It is not easy to expel the malignant intelligences from their nuclear habitats. This is certainly what is understood by the transformation of the black waters into white. Now, these atoms have become marvelous vehicles for certain luminous intelligences.
2: magnificent sparks, atoms capable of giving information about the activities of the secret enemy. One night of glory, I had the greatest honor that can be bestowed on a human being. I was visited by the cosmic Christ. The adorable one had a great book in his right hand, as if saying, "Now you are entering the sphere of Mercury." When I saw the Master, I could not but say, "Lord, you have arrived earlier than I thought. I was not expecting you yet." The living Christ answered sweetly, "I sometimes get delayed when it is my turn to come here in March. You still have to continue dying in yourself." "How? To continue dying? Still?" "Yes," answered the adorable one. "You have to continue dying," he repeated. What happened then was miraculous. The Master ascended slowly towards the Sun of Midnight, quitting the vicinity of the King of the Stars after a while to bless me and forgive my ancient errors. In this way, I succeeded in rejoining the first heaven, the abode of the ineffable angels. Unquestionably, I was a fallen angel, but it is clear that I had been forgiven. In the Cathedral of the Soul, there is more happiness for a sinner that repents than for 1,000 just persons who have no need of repentance.
3: This audiobook has been broken into multiple parts to make the download faster. You have reached the end of this section, but not the end of the complete audiobook. Please check your library for the next section of this audiobook.
2: Chapter 6, The Corsair. For some people of a very superficial nature, the theory of reincarnation is a reason for laughter. For others, who are very religious, it may be a taboo or a sin. For the pseudo-occultists, it is a very firm belief, and for the intellectual rascals, a crazy utopia. It is, however, a fact for those of us who remember our previous existences. In the name of truth, I must solemnly swear that I was born remembering all of my past reincarnations. To swear this is no crime. I am a man with an awakened consciousness. Obviously, we must make a frank differentiation between reincarnation and return, two very different laws. This is not, however, the objective of my present chapter. After this preamble, let us go directly to the facts and come to the point.

own life in danger to confront the treacherous captain of the pirate ship. "Take my daughter away from that hell where you have put her, and I promise you that I will take your soul from the hell in which it is now." Such were my painful exclamations. The fearful corsair, looking at me fiercely, took pity on my insignificant person, and with an interpretive voice ordered me to wait for a moment. With infinite anxiety, I watched the buccaneer return to his black vessel. I understand that he shrewdly managed to deceive his ruthless sea dogs. Anyhow, some moments later, he gave me my daughter back. Oh God and Hail Mary! But who could have thought that after several centuries, I would find again the ego of this fearful pirate, reincorporated in a new human organism? Thus is the law of eternal return, of all beings and things, and everything is repeated according to another law, that of recurrence. One night of great spiritual restlessness, I joyfully found him among a select group of aspirants to become Rosicrucians. That old corsair spoke English and told me of his many travels. He had been a seaman working for a North American shipping company. This friendship became, however, a will-o'-the-wisp, because soon I could verify that this man, in spite of his mystical yearnings, continued being, in his most intimate depths, an ancient corsair, the only difference being that he was now dressed in a modern fashion. This gentleman got very excited telling me about his astral experiences. It was a fact that he could project at will. One day, we arranged a metaphysical transcendental session at the SSS of Berlin, Germany. This was a relatively new experience, because until then, it had not yet occurred to me to carry out the experiment consisting of a voluntary projection of the Edoim, of the Eidolon. However, I knew I could do it, and therefore, I dared to accept the appointment. With total clarity, I remember those solemn moments in which I became a spy of my own dream. In a mystical ambush, I waited for that instant of transition which exists between vigil and dream. I wanted to seize this moment of wonders to escape from my physical body. The state of weariness and the first dreamlike images were sufficient to warn me, in an integral manner, that the sought-for moment had arrived. In a delicate way, I rose from my bed, and walking very quietly, I left my house, feeling full of a spiritual, exquisite, delicious voluptuousness. It is unquestionable that when I rose from my bed, instants after starting to doze, the astral separation took place, the natural separation of the Eidolon. Exhibiting that singular shine of the astral body, I left these surroundings, wanting to go to the temple in Berlin. Delightfully, I was able to travel over the stormy waters of the Atlantic Ocean. Floating serenely in the radiant astral atmosphere of this world, I arrived at the lands of ancient Europe and immediately went to the capital of France. I walked silent as a ghost around those old streets that had served as a stage for the French Revolution. Suddenly, something unusual happened. A telepathic wave arrived at my solar plexus, and I felt the categorical imperative to go into a beautiful home. There is no way in which I could regret crossing the opulent threshold of that noble mansion, since there I had the immense happiness of finding a friend of my past reincarnations. This friend floated happily, submerged in the fluid astral environment, outside the dense body that lay asleep in the perfumed mahogany bed. Also in that nuptial bed slept the delicious physical body of his love. Her sidereal soul, outside its mortal receptacle, shared the marvelous joy of her husband and floated. And I saw two tender infants of marvelous beauty happily playing among the magical charms of that dwelling. I greeted my old friend, and also his ineffable Eve, but the children got scared at my unusual presence. It appeared to me that it would be better to go out to the streets of Paris, and my friend did not disagree with this idea. Talking, we moved away from the house full of delights. We walked slowly, slowly along those streets and avenues that point away from the center towards the periphery. In the outskirts of this great metropolis, I proposed,
point blank, as they say.

0: we visit the Esoteric Temple in Berlin, Germany. This initiate declined the invitation in an amiable manner, arguing that he had a wife and children, and thus wanted to concentrate his attention on the economic problems of life. With great regret, I left this awakened man, lamenting the fact that he was postponing his esoteric work. Suspending myself from the astral light of the wonders and marvels, I passed above some very old walls from antiquity. Happy, I traveled along the tortuous road that, serpentine, twisted and turned here and there. Inebriated with ecstasy, I arrived at the temple of the transparent walls. The entrance to this holy place was certainly very peculiar. I saw a kind of Sunday park, full of beautiful plants and exquisite flowers, that exhaled a breath of death. The Temple of Splendors shone, solemn, at the end of the enchanting garden. The lattice iron doors that gave access to the beautiful park of the sanctuary sometimes opened so that somebody could enter, sometimes they closed. The whole of that delicate and wonderful ensemble stood out, illuminated by the immaculate light of the universal spirit of life. In front of the Sancta Sanctorum, I found many noble applicants of various nationalities, countries, and tongues. Mystical souls that, at that time, when the physical body sleeps, moved by the strength of their yearning, had escaped from the dense mortal shape to come to the Sancta. These devoted people talked about ineffable themes. They reflected on the law of karma, argued about extraordinary cosmic affairs. The perfume of friendship and the fragrance of sincerity arose from them. In a state of goodwill, I moved from here to there, everywhere, looking for the audacious buccaneer that had dared to make this tremendous rendezvous. I interrupted many groups asking for this gentleman, but nobody could give me an answer. I understood then that this old pirate had not kept his promise. I knew not why, and I felt let down. Silently, I decided to get closer to the glorious door of the Temple of Knowledge. I wished to enter the holy place, but the guardian closed the door, telling me, "It is not time yet. Go away." Serenely, and understanding everything, I sat down joyfully on the symbolic stone very close to the portal of mystery. At that moment of plenitude, I self-observed wholly. It is a fact that my psyche is not subjective. I was born with an awakened consciousness and have access to objective knowledge. How beautiful the astral body appeared to me, the splendid result of very ancient transmutations of the libido. I remembered my physical body that was now asleep in the remoteness of the Western world in a small town in America. While self-observing, I committed the error of confronting the astral and physical vehicles. Because of such comparisons, I lost the ecstasy and returned immediately to the interior of my dense material sheath. A few moments later, I got up from the bed. I had achieved a marvelous astral split. When I asked the old pirate in a severe manner the reason why he had been unable to carry out his promise, he could not give a satisfactory answer. 35 years have passed since that time in which the old sea dog and I had agreed to that mysterious rendezvous. Far away in time and distance, that strange character was only a memory lying among the dusty pages of my old chronicles. However, I confess that after so many years, I was amazed by something quite unusual. One spring night, being absent from my dense mortal form, I saw the Lord Shiva, the Holy Ghost, my sacred super-individual monad, with the ineffable appearance of the Ancient of the Days. The Lord was admonishing the old corsair of the seas with great severity. It is unquestionable that his physical body was asleep in his bed at that time of the night. Eagerly, I wanted to intervene as third party in the discord. The old man of the centuries ordered me in a strong manner to be quiet. Years ago, the pirate had given me back my daughter, had taken her away from the hell in which he himself had put her. Now my real being, Samael, struggled to free and emancipate him, to take him away from the infernal worlds. This audiobook has been broken into multiple parts to make the download faster. You have reached the end of this section, but not the end of the complete audiobook. Please check your library for the next section of this audiobook.
1: Chapter 2. Image, Values, and Identity. In mental dynamics, we need to know something about how and why the mind functions. In mental dynamics, it is urgent to know something about the how and why of the different functionalisms of the mind. A realistic system is needed if we truly want to know the potential of the human mind. We need to improve the quality of values, identity, and image of ourselves. I think that a change in values, image, and identity is fundamental. The intellectual animal, mistakenly called man, has educated himself to deny his authentic identity, values, and image. To accept the negative culture, subjectively installed in our mind, in our interior, following the path of least resistance, is absurd. We need an objective culture. To accept, just like that, following the line of least resistance, the subjective culture of this decadent era is unquestionably absurd. We need to undergo a total revolution and a definitive change in this matter of image, values, and identity. The exterior image of man and the diverse circumstances that surround him are the exact result of his exterior image and of his psychological processes. Self-image is different. It is the inner KM, the cosmic man, the cosmos man, our divine prototype, the real being. Image, values, and identity should be changed radically. This is integral revolution. We need the identity of the being, values of the being, and image of the being. If we discover the reserves of intelligence contained in the mind, we can be liberated. The reserves of intelligence are the different parts of the being which orient us in the work related with the disintegration of the ego and with the liberation of the mind. The reserves of intelligence contained in the mind orient us in the work related with the liberation of the mind. The values of the being constitute the intelligence. The reserves of intelligence are the diverse parts of the being that guide and orient us in the psychological work related with the annihilation of the ego and the liberation of the mind. Let us always make a differentiation between mind and being. When someone accepts that the mind is bottled up in the ego, it indicates that he has begun to mature. In the matter of the dissolution of the ego, it is necessary to combine structural and transactional analysis. Only the values of the intelligence can liberate the mind through the disintegration of the undesirable psychic elements. Self-criticism. We should be sincere with ourselves and dissect the eye with the tremendous scalpel of self-criticism. It is absurd to criticize the errors of others. What is fundamental is to discover our own errors and then disintegrate them on the basis of analysis and profound comprehension. It is only possible to act collectively when each individual is capable of acting individually, with full and absolute consciousness of what is being done. The systems of the revolution of the dialectic will seem very lengthy to impatient people. However, another way does not exist. Those who want fast and immediate changes in the psychological and social order create rigid norms, dictatorships of the mind. They do not aspire to others knowing how to think, but rather dictate what has to be thought. Every abrupt change defrauds its own objective, and man becomes a victim once again of that which he struggled against. Within our own selves are all the causes of the failure of any organization. Self-image. This matter of identifying, imagining, and valuing oneself correctly should not be confused with the marvelous doctrine of non-identification. Instead of retaining in our mind a senile and degenerated culture, we need to re-educate ourselves. We need to have an exact concept about our own selves. Each person has a false concept about himself. It is undeniable to re-encounter our own selves, to auto-know, re-educate, and re-evaluate ourselves correctly. The mind, bottled up within the ego, ignores the authentic values of the being. How could the mind recognize what it has never known? Mental freedom is only possible by liberating the mind. The false concepts bottle up the mind. The exterior is merely the reflection of the interior. The image of a man gives origin to his exterior image. The exterior is the mirror where the interior is reflected. Any person is the result of his own mental processes. Man should auto-explore his own mind if he wishes to identify value and self-imagine himself correctly. Human thoughts are 99% negative and harmful. Self-adoration. In the interaction in society exists self-discovery, self-revelation. Really, when the mind is in alert perception during interaction, the hidden defects flourish, leap forward. Then we see them as they are in ourselves. All of us human beings, deep within, are narcissists, in love with our own selves. Observe a singer on the theater stage. He is madly in love with himself. He adores, idolizes himself. And when applause pours on him, he reaches the climax of his self-adoration. For that is precisely what he wants, what he aspires to, what he awaits with infinite thirst. Really, vanity is the living manifestation of self-esteem. The I adorns itself in order for others to adore it. When the ego begins to control the personality of the child, spontaneous beauty disappears. Then the overestimation of the beloved is initiated, and the child dreams with dominating the world and becoming the most powerful person on earth. Self-judgment. The man who permits that which is called self-judgment, or inner judgment, to express itself in a spontaneous manner within him will be guided by the voice of the conscience, and he will march on the straight path. Every man who is subjected to self-judgment, in fact, becomes by his own right a good citizen, a good husband, a good missionary, a good parent, etc. In order to know our inner contradictions, it is necessary to auto-discover ourselves. The one who discovers himself can work with success in the dissolution of the pluralized I. Inner contradictions are based on the plurality of the I. The tremendous contradictions that we carry within make our lives painfully bitter. We are laborers, and we want to be potentates. Soldiers, and we want to be generals. We think of acquiring our own house, and once we have obtained it, we sell it because it tires us and we want another one. We are content with nothing. We seek happiness in ideas, and they too march in file and pass. We seek happiness in interaction with friends who are with us today and against us tomorrow. We see, therefore, that everything is illusory. Nothing in life can give us happiness. With so many contradictions, we are wretched persons. It is necessary to put an end to the pluralized I. It is only in this manner that we can put an end to the secret origin of all of our contradictions and bitterness. Those who have already dissolved the I, in fact, possess the PCC. In the world, there exist many schools and systems, and many people who live like butterflies, flitting from school to school, always full of inner contradictions, always dissatisfied, always seeking the path, and they do not find it, even when it is very close to their eyes. The pluralized I does not let them see the path of truth and life. The worst enemy of illumination is the I. A master was asked, "What is the way?" "What a magnificent mountain," he said about the mountain where he had his retreat. "I do not ask you about the mountain, but rather about the way." "As long as you cannot go beyond the mountain, you will not be able to find the way," replied the master. The I can also do good deeds and gain many merits which improve its psychological character, but it will never be able to reach illumination. We should seek illumination, for everything else shall be added on to us. It is impossible to reach illumination without having the PCC. It is impossible to have the permanent center of consciousness without having dissolved the pluralized I. the self-idea. Intellectual information and others' ideas is not experience. Erudition is not experimentation. The exclusively three-dimensional rehearsal, test, or demonstration is not unitotal. Opinions, concepts, theories, and hypotheses do not mean verification, experimentation, full consciousness about this or that phenomenon. There must exist a faculty that is superior than the mind, one that is independent of the intellect, that is capable of giving us direct experience and knowledge about any phenomenon. It is only by liberating ourselves from the mind that we can truly experience that which is real, that which exists in a potential state behind any phenomenon. The world is nothing more than an illusory mental form which will inevitably dissolve at the end of the great cosmic day. I, myself, your body, my friends, things, my family, etc., are in the end that which the Hindus call Maya, illusion, vain mental forms which will be reduced to cosmic dust sooner or later. My affections, the most beloved things which surround me, etc., are simple forms of the cosmic mind. They do not have real existence. Intellectual dualism, such as pleasure and pain, praises and insults, victory and defeat, wealth and misery, constitute the painful mechanism of the mind. Auto-idea and true happiness cannot exist within us as long as we are slaves of the mind. Nobody can develop the auto-idea and true happiness as long as he is a slave of the mind. That which is real is not a matter of textual assumptions or other people's ideas, but rather of direct experience. Whoever frees himself from the intellect can experience and feel an element which transforms radically. When we free ourselves of the mind, the latter then becomes a ductile, elastic, useful vehicle by means of which we express ourselves. Superior logic invites us to think that to emancipate oneself from the mind is in fact equivalent to awakening consciousness, to putting an end to automatism. But let us get down to brass tacks. Who or what is it that should get away from others' mortifying ideas? It is obvious to answer these questions by saying, the consciousness, that which is part of the soul in us, is what can and should liberate itself. Others' ideas of pseudo-literature only serve to make our existence bitter. Authentic happiness is only possible when we emancipate ourselves from the intellect. However, we should recognize that a major inconvenience for that aspired liberation of consciousness exists. I want to refer to the tremendous battle of the antithesis. The essence, or conscience, unfortunately, lives bottled up within the exaggerated intellective dualism of the opposites. Yes and no, good and evil, tall and short, mine and yours, pleasure and displeasure, pleasure and pain, etc. It is clearly brilliant to comprehend in depth that when the tempest of borrowed ideas in the ocean of the mind ceases and the struggle of the opposites ends, the essence escapes, emerges itself in that which is real, and emanates the auto-idea, the seed idea with all its splendor. This audiobook has been broken into multiple parts to make the download faster. You have reached the end of this section, but not the end of the complete audiobook. Please check your library for the next section of this audiobook. Kalkian personalities are disrespectful, irreverent. This type of personality from pseudo-esoteric and pseudo-occultist schools have lost not only the sense of authentic devotion and of true religiosity, but also that of veneration for the ancient patriarchs. In this manner, humanity, having been able to be directed by truly wise religions, has degenerated in its ridiculous pedantry, thus forming the Kalkian personality. It is convenient to know how to confront a Kalkian personality with an authentically esoteric personality. What is the difference? The Kalkian personality is full of pedantries, bottled up in the dogma of evolution. Misinformed about the internal constitution of man, he ignores the tantric mysteries. He fears the development of the igneous serpent in the spinal column. And besides, the fact of being stuffed with theories produces in him a feeling of self-sufficiency. Unquestionably, the Kalkian personality is a victim of self-deceit. He believes that he has achieved everything, when he has achieved nothing. And what is worse is that he has lost the sense of veneration. He has forgotten the true and authentic religiosity. He has also lost humility before the creating Logos. This is the Kalkian personality. We cannot walk on the path of the Kalkian personality. We cannot accept those false dogmas such as evolution, such as that of believing that all humanoids are perfect, complete men with their existential bodies, such as fearing the igneous serpent of our magical powers and the lived experience, etc. We prefer instead to follow the path of authentic wisdom, the path of the Tantras, that of the dissolution of the ego, and that of the recognition of our own misery and incapacity. We prefer to recognize that we are nothing, that we are only miserable worms in the mud. We are concerned, yes, to work in ourselves, upon ourselves. We want the dissolution of our myself, of the oneself. We use the intelligent power of the creative energy. We work in the forge of the Cyclops, which frightens pseudo-esotericists and pseudo-occultists so much. We are, therefore, on a different, 100% revolutionary path, and which, nonetheless, has a frightening antiquity which is lost in the unbearable night of all ages. Certainly, the characteristics of the Kalkian personality are unmistakable. Before everything else, the self-sufficiency and the terrible pride, and the frightening vanity based on theories. We see, for example, in the schools of psychoanalysis, psychopsychology, etc., what terrible pride and self-sufficiency seize those people with true Kalkian personalities. They stand out not only in certain groups, but they also appear on television. They appear in the press, on radio, and have the entire world completely poisoned with a type of vibrations which in esotericism is called venenioscurian. They have complete self-sufficiency. They look at the people of the Middle Ages with disdain. They think that they are super civilized. They believe that they have arrived at the non plus ultra of wisdom. Such is their pride that they plan to conquer the infinite, outer space. They laugh at what they consider to be superstitions of the medieval sages. There you have the subject with a Kalkian personality. And how does one make those Kalkian personalities comprehend that they are mistaken? It would not be sufficient to simply tell them, for they will deny it. Isn't that true? Since those Kalkian personalities have mastery over reasoning, and that is their combat weapon, their little battle horse. Well, we have to lead them to comprehend what the reasoning process is. We have to make those self-sufficient and proud people know that Immanuel Kant, the philosopher of Königsberg, the great German thinker, wrote a book called The Critique of Pure Reason, as well as The Critique of Practical Reason. If we study Immanuel Kant, we will see how he deciphers us, not only in his prosyllogisms, episyllogisms, and syllogisms, but also in the manner how he analyzes the concepts of contents in the Critique of Pure Reason. It is clear that through external sensory perceptions, we inform the mind. Then, the latter elaborates its concepts of contents based precisely on the rustic sensorial connections. And because of that, it is circumscribed only by the data provided by the senses. Therefore, what can the subjective reason know about intuitions, and about ideas a priori, and about what escapes the concepts of contents based only on external sensory perceptions? Nothing! Isn't that so? There exists another type of reason which the Kalkian personality absolutely ignores. I wish to emphatically refer to objective reason. Obviously, the latter has as its foundation the data of the conscience, and it is with such data with which it functions. In authentic esotericism, the conscience is called zoustat. Objective reason was developed before the Greco-Roman period emerged. The primitive Aryans of the first sub-race of the great Aryan race, which flourished in Central Asia, had it developed. The people of the second sub-race, prior to the period of the solar rhysis, possessed it. The Egyptians of the ancient dynasties of the pharaohs, the Babylonians, the sages of Afghanistan, Turkestan, and Iraq also used it and concluded, practically, with Greek reasoning. The Greeks were the ones who, beginning to play with words, ended up by establishing the subjective reason based on external sensory perceptions, drowning the objective reason, eliminating it from the face of the earth. Ever since then, humanity only possesses the subjective reason, external sensory perceptions, the data provided by the senses. The concepts of contents are based on the sensorial connections, etc. The subjective reason can know nothing about that which escapes the aforementioned factors. The sensualistic subjective reason can know nothing about what is real, the divine, about the mysteries of life and death, etc. It is completely ignorant of all that which escapes its sphere of action, the five deficient senses. Unquestionably, the power of the heart exists. Those qualities which are much beyond the intellect and its purely reasoning process, and which the sensualistic subjective reason knows nothing of. In the sacred land of the Vedas, there is an old manuscript which says the following: "The one who meditates on the heart center will achieve control over the Vayu Tattva, the etheric principle of air, and will also conquer the Siddhis, the powers of the saints." In these moments, there comes to my memory the case of Joseph of Cupertino. They say that he elevated himself into the air 70 times, and this magical occurrence, which happened around 1650, was the reason why he was canonized. It is indubitable that he had the heart center developed. When a cardinal interrogated him, he told him, "Well, why is it that you clamor at the moment that you are going to rise while in prayer?" He then answered, "The gunpowder, when ignited in the harquebus, explodes with a great noise. The same thing occurs in the heart, which is inflamed by divine love." So, in a practical manner, Joseph of Cupertino gave the clue of the jinn state. The heart is what we have to develop in order to be able to achieve the jinn states. Christina, the extraordinary saint, constantly levitated. Once dead, it was believed that she was dead, they were going to bury her, and suddenly, from within the coffin, she arose, floating all the way to the bell tower of the church. We could continue narrating innumerable cases. Surely, that of Francis of Assisi. The good brother who took care of him brought him food, and the monk was already in levitation, floating in the atmosphere. On other occasions, the good brother could not manage to give him the food because he could not reach him. Francis of Assisi was already too high to such a degree that sometimes he would disappear into a grove nearby. Poor Mesmer, he was ridiculed very much in his time, and they continue ridiculing him. Criticism was raised against him, and they still continue criticizing him in the present. Many texts of hypnotism begin by talking against Mesmer. Hypnotists hate him because he precisely pronounced himself against that false conscience. He discovered that a double conscience existed, the false and the true conscience. Mesmer came to unmask the false conscience before the solemn verdict of public opinion, and it is clear that they almost swallowed him. That is a crude reality of facts. Well, in order to not deviate so much from the subject, what I want to say is that inner development is only achieved by endeavoring to throw the false conscience into the trash and pay attention to the true conscience, the authentic conscience. What is understood by false conscience?
0: that which they have formed for us from the time we were born, that which was created with examples, with the precepts of all of our relatives, that which they formed for us in school, in secondary school, etc., that which was formed with all the social prejudices that exist and shall exist. We have to throw all of that into the bottom of the trash and cause the true conscience to come to the surface in order for it to work. This indicates that one must become a child in order to work. To become an infant, a baby, at the moment of working, stripped of theories and putting the true wisdom into play. In this manner, therefore, I have written this chapter with the purpose that we may center ourselves, that we recognize the situation in which we are in this world, that we understand that we do not march on the path of all the little schools, sects, and orders which form the Kalkian personality, that we are different. That is all. Contumacy. Contumacy is the insistence of pointing out an error, and that is why I will never become tired of insisting that the causes of all errors is the ego, the myself. I do not care if the intellectual animals become upset, because I speak against the ego. No matter what, I will continue with contumacy. Two great world wars have passed, and the world is on the verge of a third world war. The world is in crisis. There is misery, illnesses, and ignorance everywhere. The two world wars have not left us anything good. The First World War left us the terrible influenza, which killed millions of persons in the year 1918. The Second World War left us the mental pest, which is worse than the pest of the First World War. We are referring to the abominable existential philosophy, which has totally poisoned the new generations, and against which the revolution of the dialectic proclaims itself. All of us have created this social chaos in which we live, and all of us together should work to dissolve it, and make it a better world by means of the teachings which I deliver in this work. Unfortunately, people only think of their egotistical I, and say, I am first. I am second, and I am third. We have already said it, and we repeat it once more. The ego sabotages the orders which revolutionary psychology establishes. If we truly and very sincerely want the revolution of the dialectic, we first need the radical transformation of the individual. Many of the persons who accept the need for the radical, total, and definitive interior change, but unfortunately, they demand stimuli and special incentives. People like to hear that they are doing well, that they be given pats on the shoulder, that they be told stimulating words, etc. Many are the persons who demand some beautiful verse that will serve them as an inducement, some belief, some ideology, or any utopia in order to change. There are those who demand the promise of a good job as an inducement to change. There are those who demand a good courtship or a magnificent marriage that will serve them as an inducement to change. Nobody wants to change just like that, because they do want a good incentive for action. People enjoy stimuli. Poor people do not want to comprehend that such stimuli are empty and superficial, and that, therefore, it is but logical that they are useless. Stimuli have never in life, never in the history of the centuries, been able to provoke a radical, total, and definitive radical change within any individual. Within every person exists an energetic center that cannot be destroyed with the death of the physical body, and which perpetuates itself, for the misfortune of the world, in our descendants. That center is the I, the myself, the oneself. We need, with maximum, undeniable urgency, to produce a radical change within that energetic center called the I. Pats on the shoulder, beautiful words, beautiful flattery, beautiful stimuli, noble inducements, etc., will never be able to produce any radical change in that energetic center called the I, which is within ourselves. If we sincerely and wholeheartedly want a radical change within that center called the I, we have to recognize our lamentable state of misery and interior poverty, and forget ourselves in order to work disinterestedly for humanity. This means abnegation, complete forgetting of oneself, and complete abandonment of oneself. It is impossible for there to be radical change within ourselves if we only think of filling our pockets with money and more money. The I, the myself, wants to grow, improve, evolve, interact with the great people on earth, to acquire influence, position, wealth, etc. Superficial changes in our person are useless. They do not change anything and do not transform anyone or anything. We need a profound change within each of us. Such a change can only be carried out within the center that we carry within, within the I, like a potter's cup. We need to break the egotistical center. It is urgent to extirpate the I in order to produce a profound, radical, total, and definitive change within each of us. In the state that we are in, we can only serve to make our lives bitter, and to make our fellow men's lives bitter. The I wants to fill itself with honors, virtues, money, etc. The I wants pleasures, fame, prestige, etc. And in its crazy eagerness to extend itself, it creates an egotistical society in which there are only disputes, cruelties, insatiable covetousness, limitless and borderless ambition, wars, etc. To our misfortune, we are members of a society created by the I. Such a society is useless and deleterious. It is only by radically extirpating the I that we can integrally change and change the world. If we truly want the radical extirpation of the I, it is urgent to have the memory still in order for the mind to become serene, and then observe ourselves calmly in order to know ourselves. We should contemplate ourselves like someone who is contemplating and enduring on himself a torrential rain. No one in life can dissolve the I by seeking substitutes. Leaving liquor behind and replacing it with the cigarette. Abandoning a woman to marry another. Leaving a defect to replace it with another. Or leaving a school for another school. If we truly want a radical change within ourselves, we should set aside all those things which appear positive to us, all those old habits and all those mistaken customs. The mind is the central headquarters of the I. We need a change in the central headquarters in order for there to be true revolution within each of us. It is only with absolute abnegation and comprehension of what we unfortunately are, and without stimuli or incentives of any type, that we truly achieve the extirpation of the I. This audiobook has been broken into multiple parts to make the download faster. You have reached the end of this section, but not the end of the complete audiobook. Please check your library for the next section of this audiobook. This audiobook has been broken into multiple parts to make the download faster. You have reached the end of this section, but not the end of the complete audiobook. Please check your library for the next section of this audiobook.

Chapter 24, Secret Egypt. There, in old Egypt, in the sunny land of Kern, existed the great mysteries of Gnosis. Whoever in those days was admitted to the initiatory college, after having been submitted to the most difficult trials, received by word of mouth the terrible secret of the great arcanum, the key of sexual magic. Everyone who received this secret had to take an oath of silence. Whoever swore and then violated his oath was taken to a paved courtyard of death. There, before a wall covered with strange hieroglyphs, he was inevitably put to death. His head was cut off, his heart was torn out, his body was burned, and his ashes thrown to the four winds. Everyone who received the great arcanum during the sacred ceremony, in fact, immediately moved to work with the vestal of the temple. There were many vestals ready to work in the great work with the celibate initiates. The married initiates practiced in their homes with their priestess wives. The vestals were duly prepared for the priesthood of love. They had great lady masters who prepared them, and they were submitted to great ordeals and penances. Precisely these were the sacred prostitutes about which many authors speak. Today, it would be impossible to have vestals of this type in the Lumiciels. The world has become so corrupt that the result would be to further corrupt that which is already corrupted. We would, in fact, become abject accomplices to the crime. All the celibate initiates who have shone throughout the history of the centuries practiced sexual magic inside the temples with these vestals. Jesus also had to practice sexual magic in the pyramid of Khafre. There he recapitulated all his initiations. Many will be shocked by our statement. We cannot criticize these Puritans. Actually, it was the Roman Catholic priesthood that dehumanized Jesus. Unfortunately, that has been so well ingrained in people's minds that even occultists continue with the false idea of the castrated, mutilated Jesus. The reality is that Jesus was a complete man in the fullest sense of the word, fully a man. In the occult masonry of the ancient Egypt of the pharaohs, there were three basic degrees: apprentice, journeyman, and master. These three degrees are related to the ethereal forces that flow through and around the spinal column of each human being. Madame Blavatsky says of them in The Divine Doctrine, "The Trans-Himalayan School locates Sushumna, the chief seat of these three nadis, in the central duct of the spinal cord, and Ida and Pingala, the two witnesses of the apocalypse, in the left and right sides, respectively. Ida and Pingala are simply the sharp and flat of the note Fa of human nature, which, when struck in a proper way, awakens the sentries on either side, the spiritual manas and the physical kamas, and subdues the inferior by means of the superior. The pure Akasa passes through Sushumna, the medullary channel. Its two aspects flow in Ida and Pingala, the pair of sympathetic cords that are entwined around the spinal column. These are the three vital airs, symbolized by the Brahmanic thread, and are ruled by the will. Will and desire are the superior and inferior aspects of one and the same thing. Hence the importance of purifying the channels. From these three, a circulation is established, which, from the central canals, penetrates the whole body. Ida and Pingala function in the curved wall of the vertebral column, in which is found Sushumna, the medullary channel. They are semi-material, positive and negative, sun and moon, and put into activity the free and spiritual igneous current of Sushumna. Each has its own particular path, then. If this were not so, they would irradiate the whole body. In that ancient elemental Egypt, which grew and matured under the protective wings of the elemental sphinx of nature, the ceremony of initiation was something terribly divine. When the venerable master wielded the sword in the act of admission, the channels of Ida and Pingala, the two witnesses, and the channel of Sushumna, along with the forces which circulated through them, received a tremendous stimulus. In the first degree, this stimulus only affected the feminine lunar current of Ida.
In the second degree, Pingala, the masculine current, and in the third, the igneous current of Kundalini that flows ardently through the medullary channel of Sushumna, received the stimulus. With this third degree, the Kundalini remained awakened. We want to clarify that these three stimuli were related with the work of sexual magic that the initiate realized with the vestal of the temple. Such stimulus would be useless if the candidate were a fornicator. This is for people who are practicing sexual magic intensely. Ida rises from the base of the spinal column to the left of Sushumna, and Pingala to the right. These positions are reversed in the woman. The cords end in the medulla oblongata. All this is symbolized by the caduceus of Mercury with its two spread wings. The two wings of the caduceus of Mercury signify the power to travel in the astral body, the power to travel in the mental body, the power to travel in the causal, conscious, and spiritual vehicles. The fire gives those who follow the path of the razor's edge the power to leave the physical body at will. Kundalini has the power of awakening the consciousness of the human being. Within the fire, we remain completely awakened in the superior worlds. All those who have awakened in the superior worlds live absolutely consciously outside the physical body during the hours of sleep. Whoever awakens the consciousness can never again dream. They become, in fact, and rightfully, absolutely conscious citizens of the superior worlds. They work with the White Lodge while their physical body sleeps. They are the collaborators of the great white universal fraternity. We clarify, Ida and Pingala are not physical. A physician could not find them with a scalpel. Ida and Pingala are semi-etheric, semi-physical. The great mysteries of ancient Egypt, as well as the mysteries of Mexico, Yucatan, Eleusis, Jerusalem, Mithra, Samothrace, etc., etc., are all intimately related and are, in fact, absolutely sexual. Ask, and it will be given. Knock, and it will be opened. The great initiates always answer. The guardians of the elemental sphinx of nature always respond. Everyone who practices sexual magic should ask for the fire. Beg the guardians of the sphinx. Invoke the god Agni. This god restores the igneous power in each of the seven bodies. There are five great initiations of sacred fire. The first means the departure of he who has already entered the current leading to nirvana. The fifth means the entry into the temple raised upon the summit of the mountain. With the first, we leave the well-trodden path. With the fifth, we enter the sacred temple. This audiobook has been broken into multiple parts to make the download faster. You have reached the end of this section, but not the end of the complete audiobook. Please check your library for the next section of this audiobook. Chapter 19. Drugs. The psychological unfoldment of man allows us to see the harsh realism of a superior level within each of us as something evident. When we have been able to directly verify for ourselves the concrete fact of two men within ourselves, the inferior one in the normal ordinary level, the superior one at the higher octave, then everything changes. And we try in this case to act in life according to the fundamental principles carried in the depth of our being. Just as an eternal life exists, so an internal life also exists. The external man is not everything. Psychological unfoldment teaches us the reality of the inner man. The external man has his way of being, is something with multiple attitudes and typical reactions in life. A puppet moved by invisible strings. The inner man is the genuine being, processes himself in other laws which are very different and could never be turned into a robot. The external man does not do a thing without being securely protected. He feels badly rewarded, feels sorry for himself, self-esteems himself too much. If he is a soldier, he aspires to be a general. If a factory worker, he protests when not promoted. He wants his merits to be duly acknowledged, etc.
No one could reach second birth, be reborn, as written in the Gospel of the Lord, as long as he continues living with the psychology of the ordinary inferior man. When we acknowledge our own nothingness and inner misery, when we have the courage to revise our life, undoubtedly, we come to know for ourselves that in no way do we have merits of any kind. Blessed are the poor in spirit, for theirs is the kingdom of heaven. Poor in spirit, or indigent in spirit, are really those who acknowledge their own nothingness, shamelessness, and inner misery. Beings of that kind unquestionably receive the enlightenment. It is easier for a camel to pass through the eye of a needle than for a rich man to enter the kingdom of heaven. It is ostensible that the mind, which is enriched by so many merits, condecorations and medals, distinguished social virtues, and complicated academic theories, is not poor in spirit, and therefore would never be able to enter the kingdom of heaven. The treasure of faith becomes unpostponable in order to enter the kingdom. As long as the psychological unfoldment has not occurred in each of us, faith is something that is impossible. Faith is the pure knowledge, the direct experimental wisdom. Faith was always confused with vain beliefs. We Gnostics should never fall into such serious mistake. Faith is direct experience of the real, splendid episodes lived by the inner man, genuine divine cognition. It is ostensible that the inner man, by knowing through direct mystical experience his own internal worlds, also knows the internal worlds of all the people who populate the face of the earth. Nobody would be able to know the inner worlds of the planet Earth, of the solar system, and of the galaxy where we live, if he had not first known his own inner worlds. This is similar to he who, by committing suicide, is escaping through a concealed door. A drug addict's extra perceptions have their particular root in the abominable organ Kundartiguator, the tempting serpent of Eden. The consciousness bottled among the multiple elements which constitute the ego processes itself by virtue of its own bottling. So the egotistical consciousness comes to be in a comatose state, with hallucinations very similar to those of any subject under the influence of this or that drug. We can lay out this question in the following way. Hallucinations of the egotistical consciousness are the same as the hallucinations brought about by drugs. Obviously, these two types of hallucinations have their original causes in the abominable organ Kundartiguator. See chapter 16 in this book. Undoubtedly, drugs annihilate alpha rays. Then the intrinsic connection between mind and brain is unquestionably lost.

This audiobook has been broken into multiple parts to make the download faster. You have reached the end of this section, but not the end of the complete audiobook. Please check your library for the next section of this audiobook. Chapter 41, The Heaven of Uranus. The legend of countless centuries says that Aeneas, the self-satisfied Trojan, sat down with the king Evander and the venerable senators at the table of the banquet. The slaves served all kinds of dishes and poured the sweet wine. And when the desire for food and drink had been satisfied, King Evander explained to his guest that the ceremony in honor of Hercules, whose celebration had just been finished when they arrived, was no superstition, but a ritual that was owed to the god because nearby was the place of one of his greatest feats, the Eighth, the cavern where he killed the chief Cacus. One could see nearby an enormous rampart covered with stones that appeared to have been thrown down by an earthquake. Beneath them was the opening that led to the cavern where Cacus took refuge and where the son of Jupiter cornered him, throwing stones and logs as a punishment for having tried to steal his herds. After this explanation by King Evander, a choir of adolescents intoned a eulogy of Hercules and his great feats. It enumerated all his labors, how he strangled the Hydra of Lerna, how he killed the lion of Nemea, and how he fetched up Cerberus, the hound from hell, from the darkness to the light, the sexual instinct that must guide us until the final liberation. Once the songs and ceremonies were finished, the old king, walking slowly due to his age, made for the city of Pallantium, where he had his throne, and walked supported by two young men, his son Pallas and Aeneas. While the three were walking, they amused themselves by conversing, and the king explained to Aeneas that the name of Latium, the place where the city was, came from ancient times when Cronos, the father of Jupiter, took refuge there to escape from the enemies who defended the cause of his son once he had overthrown him. When the Age of Gold started, followed by the Age of Iron, where the anger of war and the frenzy to possess predominated, the country started to be invaded by people of different origins. Walking, Evander showed Aeneas the forest and the locations where, in the future, the heroic deeds of the new Rome would take place. The place where the impetuous Romulus would carry out his feats. The capital, now a square covered in gold and marbles. Then, a clearing in the forest full of weeds and brambles, and the Tarpeian Rock, from where the Roman justice casts down the traitors to the fatherland. Scattered ruins showed monuments from other ages, and some stones lifted by Janus and others by Saturn gave their name to two places, Janiculum and Saturnia. This is taken from the Aeneid by Virgil, the poet from Mantua, the good master of the Florentine Dante. Jesus, the great Kabir, was crucified between two thieves, one to his right and the other to his left. Agatas, the good thief inside us, steals the sexual hydrogen, Si-12, of the creative organs with the evident objective of crystallizing the Holy Ghost, the great comforter inside ourselves, here and now. Cacus, the evil thief, hidden inside the dark cave of the human infraconsciousness, steals, treacherously, the sexual center of the organism for the satisfaction of brutal animal passions. The cross is a surprising, marvelous, and formidable sexual symbol. The vertical pole is masculine, the horizontal, feminine. In the crossing of both members lies the key to all power. The black lingam, inserted into the feminine yoni, forms a cross. This is well known by divines and by humans. We can and must assert as a corollary the following postulate. Agatas and Cacus, crucified on the Mount of the Skulls, at the left and right of the great Kabir, emphatically allegorize the white and the black tantrism, the good and evil sexual magic. The Bible, from the Genesis to the Apocalypse, is nothing but a series of historic annals of the great struggle between the henchmen of Agatas and Cacus, between white and black magic, between the adepts of the right-hand path, the prophets,

0: those of the left-hand path, the Levites. In the abyss of Uranus, I had to reduce to cosmic dust the evil thief, the sinister Cacus, the same one who had previously stolen the sexual center from my organic machine for the base satisfaction of animal passions. When I entered the vestibule of the sanctuary, I remembered to have been there before, in ancient times. With the eye of Shiva, I saw in the future diverse tantric movements of Aquarius, among which the Gnostic people stood out, whose flags waved victorious in all the countries of the world. Unquestionably, Uranus, Aquarius, is 100% sexual, magic, revolutionary. In this way, I re-entered the heaven of Uranus, the Mahapara Nirvana, the abode of the cherubims. In this way, I reconquered that brilliant state of consciousness that I had lost in days of old, when I fell defeated at the feet of the marvelous Eve of the Hebraic mythology. This audiobook has been broken into multiple parts to make the download faster. You have reached the end of this section, but not the end of the complete audiobook. Please check your library for the next section of this audiobook. Chapter 18. Consciousness. Subconsciousness. Supraconsciousness. Clairvoyance and consciousness. That which we call the ordinary vigil state consciousness is profound sleep. Ordinary consciousness of the vigil state is related to the five senses and the brain. People believe that they have an awakened consciousness, and that is absolutely false. Daily, people live in the most profound sleep. Supraconsciousness. Supraconsciousness is an attribute of the intimus, the spirit. The faculty of supraconsciousness is intuition. It becomes necessary to compel our supraconsciousness to work, for the intuition to become powerful. Let us remember that an organ that is not used becomes atrophied. The intuition of people who do not work with the supraconsciousness is atrophied. Polyvision is intuitive clairvoyance. It is divine omniscience. This eye is found in the pineal gland. There resides the thousand-petal lotus. There resides supraconsciousness. The pineal gland is located in the upper part of the brain. He who wants to develop supraconsciousness should practice internal meditation. Concentrate on the Divine Mother who resides in the depths of your being. Meditate on her. Fall asleep, praying that she may put your supraconsciousness into activity. Meditate daily. Meditation is the daily bread of the wise. With meditation, you will develop supraconsciousness. Memory. You need memory to remember your internal experiences. Do not spill the semen. Know that in the semen are millions of microscopic brain cells. You must not lose those cells. Special nourishment to develop the power of the memory. Prepare your breakfast with acid fruits and almonds ground with honey from the bee. In this way, you provide the brain with the necessary atoms for the memory. Internal experiences. While the body sleeps, the ego lives in the internal worlds and travels to different places. In the internal worlds, we are tested many times. We receive initiation in the internal temples. It becomes necessary to remember everything that we do outside the body. With the instructions given in this book, every human being will be able to awaken consciousness and remember his internal experiences. It is painful to know that there are many initiates who work in the great temples of the White Lodge, whilst their physical bodies sleep, and yet they do not remember anything because their memory is atrophied. Here, you have the exercises to develop the memory. Practice intensely. Make the subconscious work. Awaken the consciousness and put the supraconsciousness into activity. clairvoyance, and pseudo-clairvoyance. There exist clairvoyance and pseudo-clairvoyance. The Gnostic student should make a clear differentiation between these two forms of extrasensory perception. Clairvoyance is based in objectivity. Pseudo-clairvoyance is based in subjectivity. Understand that by objectivity, we mean spiritual reality, the spiritual world. Understand that by subjectivity, we mean the physical world, the world of illusion, that which has no reality. There is also an intermediate region, the astral world, which can be objective or subjective according to the degree of spiritual development of each person. So-called pseudo-clairvoyance is imaginary perception, fantasy, artificially evoked hallucinations, absurd dreams, astral visions that do not coincide with concrete facts, the reading of one's own projected unconscious thoughts in the astral light, the unconscious creation of astral visions, interpreted later as authentic realities, etc., etc. Also belonging to the field of pseudo-clairvoyance are subjective mysticism, false mysticism, the pseudo-mystic states that have no relation to intense and clear feeling, but which come close to tales and pseudo-magic. In other words, false religious influences projected unconsciously in the astral light, and in general, all that which in orthodox literature is given the name of beauty, seduction. Objective clairvoyance. There are four mental states that lead the neophyte to the ineffable summits of objective clairvoyance. First, profound sleep. Second, to sleep and dream. Third, the state of vigil. Fourth, turiya, or state of perfect illumination. Really, only the turiya is an authentic clairvoyant. It is impossible to reach these heights without having been born in the causal world. Whoever wishes to reach the state of turiya should thoroughly study the semi-unconscious psychic processes which actually constitute the origin of many forms of self-deception, self-suggestion, and hypnosis. The Gnostic should first attain the ability to stop the course of his thoughts, the capability to not think. Only he who achieves that capacity will really hear the voice of silence. When the Gnostic disciple attains the capacity of not thinking, then he should learn to concentrate his thought on a single thing. The third step is correct meditation. This brings the first flashes of the new consciousness to the mind. The fourth step is contemplation, ecstasy, or samadhi. This is the state of turiya, perfect clairvoyance. Clarification. We want to make it clear that in the Gnostic movement, there are few turiya. It is necessary to know that there only exist pseudo-clairvoyance and subjective mystics, with few, very rare exceptions. In reality, all the mystic schools and all the spiritualist movements are full of misguided pseudo-clairvoyants who cause more harm than good. They are the ones who give themselves the title of master. Among them abound famous reincarnations, the John the Baptists, of whom we know more than a dozen, the Mary Magdalens, etc., etc. This type of person believes that initiation is as easy as blowing bubbles, based on their supposed mastery and their absurd visions created by their morbid mentality. They prophesy and excommunicate others at their whim, as they like, slandering people and denominating others black magicians, asserting that certain people have fallen, etc., etc. The Gnostic movement must purify itself of this evil and harmful plague, and so we have begun with the expulsion of Mrs. XX. We are not willing to further tolerate the unhealthy morbidity of all those misguided pseudo-clairvoyants and all those subjective mystics. We disseminate spiritual intellectual culture, decency, refinement, logical analysis, conceptual synthesis, academic culture, higher mathematics, philosophy, science, art, religion, etc., etc. In no way are we willing to continue to accept the gossip of hallucinating people, nor the madness of dreamers. Really, the subjective clairvoyant transfers his dream consciousness to the state of vigil to see in others his projected dreams. The latter changes according to the state of mind of the dreamer. In the past, we have been able to confirm that when some pseudo-clairvoyant agreed with all our ideas and concepts, he would see us as angels or gods, and then he would praise us and even adore us. Nevertheless, when he changed his concept, when the pseudo-clairvoyant became enthusiastic about some new school, when he read some book that appeared marvelous to him, when he listened to some lecturer who came to town, when he resolved to change organizations or schools, then he would accuse us of being black magicians and would see us as demons, etc. This demonstrates that these pseudo-clairvoyants are only dreamers who see their own dreams projected in the astral light. Those who really want to reach the ineffable heights of true and legitimate clairvoyance must be extremely careful of the danger from those who deceive themselves and should submit themselves to authentic esoteric discipline. Reality. The true and legitimate clairvoyant, he who has achieved superconsciousness, never presumes to be clairvoyant, never goes about saying so. When he gives advice, he does so without giving others to understand that he bases it on his clairvoyance. All Gnostic sanctuaries must beware of those people who praise themselves and call themselves clairvoyant. All Gnostic sanctuaries must exercise the greatest of vigilance to protect themselves against the spectacular pseudo-clairvoyants who, from time to time, appear on the scene to slander and discredit others, assuring us that so-and-so is a sorcerer, that so-and-so is a black magician, that so-and-so has fallen, etc. It is urgent to comprehend that no authentic Turiya has pride. Really, all those who say, "I am the reincarnation of Mary Magdalene, John the Baptist, Napoleon, etc.," are proud fools, misguided pseudo-clairvoyants, and stupid fools. Before the terrible and glorious majesty of the Father, we are nothing but miserable particles of dust, horrible worms of the mud. What I am saying is neither an allegorical nor a symbolical matter. I am speaking literally, crudely, about a terrible reality. Really, it is the I that says, "I am Master such and such, the reincarnation of Prophet so and so," etc., etc. Certainly, the animal I is Satan. It is the I, the ego devil, who feels himself to be a master, Mahatma, Hierophant, Prophet, etc. Consciousness, subconsciousness, and supraconsciousness. Consciousness, subconsciousness, and supraconsciousness come down to only one thing: human consciousness. We need to awaken consciousness. Whoever awakens consciousness becomes superconscious, reaches the heights of superconsciousness, becoming a true illuminated clairvoyant, a Turiya. It is urgent to convert the subconsciousness into consciousness and totally awaken consciousness. It is necessary that the totality of the consciousness be absolutely awakened. Only the person who has the whole of his consciousness awakened is a true clairvoyant, an illuminate, a Turiya. So-called infraconsciousness, unconsciousness, subconsciousness, etc., are only different forms or zones of the sleeping consciousness. It is urgent to awaken consciousness, to become illuminated, a clairvoyant, supraconsciousness. The six fundamental dimensions. Beyond the three known dimensions, length, breadth, and height, there is a fourth dimension, time. And beyond time, we have the fifth dimension, eternity. Nevertheless, we can assure you that beyond eternity exists a sixth dimension, beyond eternity and time. In this sixth fundamental dimension, the total liberation begins. Only the person who awakens in all the six fundamental dimensions of space is a true clairvoyant, a Turiya, a legitimate, enlightened one. This audiobook has been broken into multiple parts to make the download faster. You have reached the end of this section, but not the end of the complete audiobook. Please check your library for the next section of this audiobook. Chapter 1. My Childhood. It is not irrelevant to solemnly affirm that I was born with an enormous spiritual restlessness. It would be absurd to deny this. To many, it would appear unusual and unbelievable that there are some that can remember the totality of their existence, including their birth. I want to assert that I am one of them. Very clean and beautifully dressed, I was placed on the maternal bed next to my mother after all the usual natal processes. A smiling giant approached the sacred bed and looked at me. He was my father. It is important to assert clearly now that, in the dawn of existence, we walk originally on four legs, then on two, and finally on three. Of course, the last one is the walking stick used by the old. I am not in any sense an exception to this general rule. When I was 11 months old, I felt the desire to walk. I managed to keep myself upright on my feet. I still remember that marvelous instant in which, interlocking my hands on my head, I solemnly made the Masonic sign of assistance, Eli Bine Almana. And since I have not yet lost the capability to be astonished, I must say that what happened then appeared to me to be marvelous. It is doubtless an extraordinary event to walk for the first time with the body given to us by Mother Nature. Calmly, I went to the old window from which one could clearly see the people who, here and there, appeared and disappeared in the picturesque old street of my village. My first adventure consisted of holding firmly onto the iron grill in that old window. Luckily, my father, a very prudent man, anticipating the danger, had put a wire grill in the balustrade so that I could not fall into the street. How well I remember that old window in that old house. That old house where I took my first steps. Of course, at that delighted age, I enjoyed the charming toys like children like to play with. But this in no way interfered with my meditation practices. During those first years of life, in which one learns to walk, I used to sit meditating in the Oriental style. Then I used to study in a retrospective fashion my past reincarnations, and many persons visited me from the past. When the ineffable ecstasy concluded, and I returned to the normal everyday state, I contemplated with pain the old walls of that paternal house where, in spite of my age, I appeared to be a strange monk. How small I felt in front of those rough walls. I cried, yes, as children cry. I used to complain, repeating, again, in another physical body, life is so painful. It was at those moments that I used to ask my mother to help me, and she said, the child is hungry, or thirsty, etc., etc. I have never been able to forget those moments in which I used to run happily along the lonely corridors of my house. The most unusual cases of transcendental metaphysics started to happen to me at that time. My father was calling to me at the door of his bedroom. I saw him in his nightclothes, and when I tried to approach him, he disappeared into some unknown dimension. However, I must confess that this type of psychic phenomenon was quite well known to me. I simply came into his bedroom, and, after verifying directly that his physical body was asleep in the perfumed mahogany bed, I said to myself, "Ah, the soul of my father is outside because his physical body is asleep at this time." Silent movies were starting to make an appearance at that time, and people used to meet at the public square at night to entertain themselves watching movies in the fresh air on a rudimentary screen. A sheet, stretched taut and nailed between two sticks, kept at the right distance. At home, I had a very different movie house. I used to shut myself up in a dark room and fix my gaze on the wall. After a few moments of spontaneous and pure concentration, the wall became illuminated as if it were a multidimensional screen, while the details of the wall itself disappeared totally. From the infinite space appeared living landscapes of great nature, playful gnomes, sylphs from the air, salamanders of fire, spirits from the water, nereids from the immense sea, happy creatures that played with me, infinitely happy beings. My movie house was not silent, and it did not need Rudolph Valentino or the famous white kitten of the old days. My movies had sound, and all the creatures that appeared on my special screen sang or spoke in the pure, divine, original language that, like a golden river, runs under the forest filled with sun. Later on, as my family multiplied, I invited my innocent brothers and sisters, and they shared with me this incomparable happiness, watching the astral figures on the extraordinary wall of my dark room. I have always been a sun worshiper, and at dawn, as well as at nightfall, I used to climb onto the roof of my house. In those times, balconies did not exist. And sitting down on the baked mud tiles in the Oriental manner, as a child yogi, I contemplated the Sun King in a state of ecstasy, falling into a deep meditation. My noble mother suffered many scares when she saw me walking around on the roof. Whenever my elderly father opened the old door of his wardrobe, I felt as if he was going to give me that strange purple jacket which displayed golden buttons. That was an old garment which used to be worn by old knights, and which I have worn in my ancient incarnation in which I was called Simeon Bleler. Sometimes, I imagined that in that old wardrobe, one could find sabers and foils from the olden times. I do not know whether my father understood me. I thought that perhaps he could obtain some of those objects from a past existence for me. The old man would look at me, and instead of such garments, he would give me a cart to play with, a toy from the innocent happiness of my childhood. This audiobook has been broken into multiple parts to make the download faster. You have reached the end of this section, but not the end of the complete audiobook. Please check your library for the next section of this audiobook.
1: Chapter 4. The Abyss. The Kabbalistic traditions say that Adam had two wives. Lilith is the mother of abortion, homosexuality, and, in general, all sorts of crimes against nature. Nahima is the mother of malign beauty, of passion, and adultery. The abyss is divided into two great regions, the spheres of Lilith and Nahima. In these two great regions, infrasexuality reigns sovereign. The sphere of Lilith. Those who hate sex live in the infrasexual sphere of Lilith. Monks, anchorites, preachers of pseudo-esoteric type sex, pseudo-yogis who hate sex, nuns, etc. All such infrasexual people, by the very fact of being infrasexual, are usually in affinity with people of intermediate sexuality. Because of this, it is not difficult to find homosexuality in many convents, religions, sects, and schools of the pseudo-esoteric type. Infrasexual consider them to be people immensely superior to those of normal sexuality. They look with contempt upon people of normal sexuality, considering them to be inferior. All the taboos and restrictions, all the prejudices that presently condition the lives of people of normal sexuality were firmly established by infrasexuals. We know the case of an old anchorite who preached a certain pseudo-occultist doctrine. Everyone worshipped that man, considering him a saint. Apparently, he was a master, and people venerated him. Finally, one poor woman discovered all, when he proposed to her an unnatural sexual union, saying that it was to initiate her. Really, this anchorite was an infrasexual. Nevertheless, he said he had made a vow of chastity. That man morally hated the Arcanum AZF, sexual magic, and considered it dangerous. However, he did not find any difficulty in proposing extravaginal unions to his devotees, because really he was an infrasexual. Who could have doubted this man? Apparently he was a saint, so people believed. His followers considered him a master. He hated sex. Indeed, he mortally hated it. That is characteristic of infrasexual degenerates. The most serious is that they consider themselves superior to people of normal sexuality. They feel that they are super transcendent, and they reach the point of seducing people of normal sexuality and convert them into their followers. In our mission of divulging Gnostic esotericism, we have had the opportunity to study infrasexuals. Often we hear them saying phrases such as the following: "You Gnostics are egoists because you only ever think about your kundalini and sexual magic. You are sexual fanatics. Sexual magic is purely animal. Sex is something very gross. I am a spiritualist, and I hate all that is materialistic and gross. Sex is filthy. There are many paths to reach God. I live only for God, and I am not interested in that rubbish about sex. I practice chastity and hate sex," etc. This is precisely the language of infrasexuals. Always self-sufficient. Always with the pride of feeling superior to people of normal sexuality. An infrasexual woman who hated her husband said to us, "I would only practice sexual magic with my guru." She made this statement in the presence of her husband. That woman did not have a sexual relationship with her husband, apparently because she hated sex. Nonetheless, she accepted the practice of sexual magic, but only with her guru. She had an affinity with the guru because he was also an infrasexual. This is the saint already mentioned in this chapter, the one who enjoyed proposing unnatural sexual union to his female devotees. We know the case of an archi-hierophant who hated women and often made statements such as, "I kick women around." He preached a doctrine and his followers adored him as a god. He always lived surrounded by adolescents, and so he spent his time until the police discovered everything. He was a transvestite, a homosexual corrupter of minors. Nevertheless, he had the pride of all infrasexuals, the pride of feeling super transcendent, ineffable, divine. The sphere of Lilith is the sphere of the great heresy. These people already have no possibility of redemption because they hate the Holy Spirit. All manner of sin shall be forgiven, except the sin against the Holy Ghost. Sexual energy is an emanation of the Divine Mother. Whoever renounces the Cosmic Mother, whoever hates the Divine Mother, whoever profanes the energy of the Divine Mother, shall be submerged in the abyss forever. There he will have to pass through the second death. The psychology of the sphere of Lilith. The sphere of Lilith is distinguished by its cruelty. The psychology of this sphere has various aspects: monks and nuns who hate sex, homosexuality in convents, homosexuality other than within monastic life, induced abortions, people who love masturbation, the criminals of the brothels, people who enjoy torturing others. In this sphere, we find the most horrible crimes registered in the police chronicles, horrible bloody cases, crimes of homosexual origin, terrifying sadism, homosexuality in jails, homosexuality between women, frighteningly criminally insane people, those who enjoy making their loved ones suffer, horrible infanticides, patricides, matricides, etc. Pseudo-occultist people who prefer to suffer nocturnal pollutions rather than marry people who mortally hate the Arcanum AZF and the perfect matrimony. People who believe they will reach God by hating sex. Anchorites who hate sex and who consider it vulgar and gross. The Sphere of Nahima. The Sphere of Nahima seduces with the charm of her malign beauty. In this infrasexual sphere, we find all the Don Juans, and Femma, the world of prostitution, develops in this sphere. The infrasexuals of Nahima feel they are very manly. In this sphere live those who have many women. They are happy in adultery. They believe themselves to be very manly, ignoring that they are infrasexual. In the sphere of Nahima, we also find millions of prostitutes. These poor women are victims of the fatal charm of Nahima. In the sphere of Nahima, we find elegant women of high social position. These people are happy in adultery. That is their world. In the infrasexual region of Nahima, we find sweetness that moves the soul. Virgins who seduce with the charm of their tenderness. Beautiful, seductive women. Men who abandon their homes, bewitched by the enchantment of those precious beauties. Indescribable raptures. Unrestrained passions. Beautiful salons. Elegant cabarets. Soft beds. Delicious dances. Orchestras of the abyss. Romantic words that can never be forgotten, etc., etc. The infrasexuals of Nahima sometimes accept the Arcanum AZF, sexual magic, but fail because they do not manage to avoid the ejaculation of semen. They almost always leave the perfect matrimony, saying horrible things against it. We have heard them saying, "I practiced sexual magic, and at times I succeeded in not spilling the semen. I felt like an animal enjoying the delicious passions of sex." After leaving the path of the razor's edge, represented by the spinal column, they seek refuge in some seductive doctrine of Nahima, and if they are lucky enough not to fall into the sphere of Lilith, they continue to ejaculate their seminal fluid. That is their infrasexual world. Psychology in the Sphere of Nahima. The infrasexual inhabitants of the sphere of Nahima are very touchy. They are the ones who use phrases such as these. "Offense must be cleansed with blood." "I killed because I am a man of honor." "My honor was slighted." "I am a wronged husband," etc. The character of Nahima is that of the he-man who jeopardizes his life for any lady. The passionate kind. A lover of luxury, a slave of social prejudice, the friend of drunkenness, banquets, parties, very elegant fashions, etc., etc. These people consider the perfect matrimony as something impossible, and when they accept it, they last only a short while on this path, because they fail. This type of person enjoys sex in a bestial fashion. When this type of person accepts the Arcanum AZF, they use it for the enjoyment of lust, and as soon as they find some seductive doctrine which offers them refuge, then they leave the perfect matrimony. The Mystic of Nahima. Sometimes we find mystical types in the infrasexual sphere of Nahima. They do not drink, eat meat, or smoke, and may well be very religious, though they are not vegetarian. The mystic type of Nahima is only passionate in secret. They wildly enjoy sexual passions, even if later they may make terrible pronouncements against sexual passion. At times, they accept the Arcanum AZF, but leave after a short while when they find some consoling doctrine which preaches phrases such as, "God said, be fruitful and multiply." The sexual act is a purely animal function, and spirituality has nothing to do with this act.
0: etc., etc. Then the infrasexual of Nahima, finding justification for ejaculating the seminal fluid, leaves the path of the perfect matrimony. This audiobook has been broken into multiple parts to make the download faster. You have reached the end of this section, but not the end of the complete audiobook. Please check your library for the next section of this audiobook. Kalkian personalities are disrespectful, irreverent. This type of personality from pseudo-esoteric and pseudo-occultist schools have lost not only the sense of authentic devotion and of true religiosity, but also that of veneration for the ancient patriarchs. In this manner, humanity, having been able to be directed by truly wise religions, has degenerated in its ridiculous pedantry, thus forming the Kalkian personality. It is convenient to know how to confront a Kalkian personality with an authentically esoteric personality. What is the difference? The Kalkian personality is full of pedantries, bottled up in the dogma of evolution. Misinformed about the internal constitution of man, he ignores the tantric mysteries. He fears the development of the igneous serpent in the spinal column. And besides, the fact of being stuffed with theories produces in him a feeling of self-sufficiency. Unquestionably, the Kalkian personality is a victim of self-deceit. He believes that he has achieved everything, when he has achieved nothing, and what is worse is that he has lost the sense of veneration. He has forgotten the true and authentic religiosity. He has also lost humility before the creating Logos. This is the Kalkian personality. We cannot walk on the path of the Kalkian personality. We cannot accept those false dogmas such as evolution, such as that of believing that all humanoids are perfect, complete men with their existential bodies, such as fearing the igneous serpent of our magical powers and the lived experience, etc. We prefer instead to follow the path of authentic wisdom, the path of the tantras, that of the dissolution of the ego, and that of the recognition of our own misery and incapacity. We prefer to recognize that we are nothing, that we are only miserable worms in the mud. We are concerned, yes, to work in ourselves, upon ourselves. We want the dissolution of our myself, of the oneself. We use the intelligent power of the creative energy. We work in the forge of the Cyclops, which frightens pseudo-esotericists and pseudo-occultists so much. We are, therefore, on a different, 100% revolutionary path, and which, nonetheless, has a frightening antiquity which is lost in the unbearable night of all ages. Certainly, the characteristics of the Kalkian personality are unmistakable. Before everything else, the self-sufficiency and the terrible pride, and the frightening vanity based on theories. We see, for example, in the schools of psychoanalysis, psychopsychology, etc., what terrible pride and self-sufficiency seize those people with true Kalkian personalities. They stand out not only in certain groups, but they also appear on television. They appear in the press, on radio, and have the entire world completely poisoned with a type of vibrations which in esotericism is called venenioscurian. They have complete self-sufficiency. They look at the people of the Middle Ages with disdain. They think that they are super civilized. They believe that they have arrived at the non plus ultra of wisdom. Such is their pride that they plan to conquer the infinite, outer space. They laugh at what they consider to be superstitions of the medieval sages. There you have the subject with a Kalkian personality. And how does one make those Kalkian personalities comprehend that they are mistaken? It would not be sufficient to simply tell them, for they will deny it. Isn't that true? Since those Kalkian personalities have mastery over reasoning, and that is their combat weapon, their little battle horse. Well, we have to lead them to comprehend what the reasoning process is. We have to make those self-sufficient and proud people know that Immanuel Kant, the philosopher of Königsberg, the great German thinker, wrote a book called The Critique of Pure Reason, as well as the critique of practical reason. If we study Immanuel Kant, we will see how he deciphers us, not only in his prosyllogisms, episyllogisms, and syllogisms, but also in the manner how he analyzes the concepts of contents in the Critique of Pure Reason. It is clear that through external sensory perceptions, we inform the mind. Then, the latter elaborates its concepts of contents based precisely on the rustic sensorial connections, and because of that, it is circumscribed only by the data provided by the senses. Therefore, what can the subjective reason know about intuitions, and about ideas a priori, and about what escapes the concepts of contents based only on external sensory perceptions? Nothing! Isn't that so? There exists another type of reason which the Kalkian personality absolutely ignores. I wish to emphatically refer to objective reason. Obviously, the latter has as its foundation the data of the conscience, and it is with such data with which it functions. In authentic esotericism, the conscience is called zoustat. Objective reason was developed before the Greco-Roman period emerged. The primitive Aryans of the first sub-race of the great Aryan race, which flourished in Central Asia, had it developed. The people of the second sub-race, prior to the period of the solar rhysis, possessed it. The Egyptians of the ancient dynasties of the pharaohs, the Babylonians, the sages of Afghanistan, Turkestan, and Iraq also used it and concluded, practically, with Greek reasoning. The Greeks were the ones who, beginning to play with words, ended up by establishing the subjective reason based on external sensory perceptions, drowning the objective reason, eliminating it from the face of the earth. Ever since then, humanity only possesses the subjective reason, external sensory perceptions, the data provided by the senses. The concepts of contents are based on the sensorial connections, etc. The subjective reason can know nothing about that which escapes the aforementioned factors. The sensualistic subjective reason can know nothing about what is real, the divine, about the mysteries of life and death, etc. It is completely ignorant of all that which escapes its sphere of action, the five deficient senses. Unquestionably, the power of the heart exists. Those qualities which are much beyond the intellect and its purely reasoning process, and which the sensualistic subjective reason knows nothing of. In the sacred land of the Vedas, there is an old manuscript which says the following: "The one who meditates on the heart center will achieve control over the Vayu Tattva, the etheric principle of air, and will also conquer the Siddhis, the powers of the saints." In these moments, there comes to my memory the case of Joseph of Cupertino. They say that he elevated himself into the air 70 times, and this magical occurrence, which happened around 1650, was the reason why he was canonized. It is indubitable that he had the heart center developed. When a cardinal interrogated him, he told him, "Well, why is it that you clamor at the moment that you are going to rise while in prayer?" He then answered, "The gunpowder, when ignited in the harquebus, explodes with a great noise. The same thing occurs in the heart, which is inflamed by divine love." So, in a practical manner, Joseph of Cupertino gave the clue of the jinn state. The heart is what we have to develop in order to be able to achieve the jinn states. Christina, the extraordinary saint, constantly levitated. Once dead, it was believed that she was dead, they were going to bury her, and suddenly, from within the coffin, she arose, floating all the way to the bell tower of the church. We could continue narrating innumerable cases. Surely, that of Francis of Assisi. The good brother who took care of him brought him food, and the monk was already in levitation, floating in the atmosphere. On other occasions, the good brother could not manage to give him the food because he could not reach him. Francis of Assisi was already too high to such a degree that sometimes he would disappear into a grove nearby. Poor Mesmer, he was ridiculed very much in his time, and they continue ridiculing him. Criticism was raised against him, and they still continue criticizing him in the present. Many texts of hypnotism begin by talking against Mesmer. Hypnotists hate him because he precisely pronounced himself against that false conscience. He discovered that a double conscience existed, the false and the true conscience. Mesmer came to unmask the false conscience before the solemn verdict of public opinion, and it is clear that they almost swallowed him. That is a crude reality of facts. Well, in order to not deviate so much from the subject, what I want to say is that inner development is only achieved by endeavoring to throw the false conscience into the trash and pay attention to the true conscience, the authentic conscience. What is understood by false conscience? That which they have formed for us from the time we were born, that which was created with examples, with the precepts of all of our relatives, that which they formed for us in school, in secondary school, etc., that which was formed with all the social prejudices that exist and shall exist. We have to throw all of that into the bottom of the trash and cause the true conscience to come to the surface in order for it to work. This indicates that one must become a child in order to work, to become an infant, a baby, at the moment of working, stripped of theories and putting the true wisdom into play. In this manner, therefore, I have written this chapter with the purpose that we may center ourselves, that we recognize the situation in which we are in this world, that we understand that we do not march on the path of all the little schools, sects, and orders which form the Kalkian personality, that we are different. That is all. Contumacy. Contumacy is the insistence of pointing out an error, and that is why I will never become tired of insisting that the causes of all errors is the ego, the myself. I do not care if the intellectual animals become upset, because I speak against the ego. No matter what, I will continue with contumacy. Two great world wars have passed, and the world is on the verge of a third world war. The world is in crisis. There is misery, illnesses, and ignorance everywhere. The two world wars have not left us anything good. The First World War left us the terrible influenza, which killed millions of persons in the year 1918. The Second World War left us the mental pest, which is worse than the pest of the First World War. We are referring to the abominable existential philosophy, which has totally poisoned the new generations and against which the revolution of the dialectic proclaims itself. All of us have created this social chaos in which we live, and all of us together should work to dissolve it and make it a better world by means of the teachings which I deliver in this work. Unfortunately, people only think of their egotistical I and say, "I am first, I am second, and I am third." We have already said it, and we repeat it once more. The ego sabotages the orders which revolutionary psychology establishes. If we truly and very sincerely want the revolution of the dialectic, we first need the radical transformation of the individual. Many of the persons who accept the need for the radical, total, and definitive interior change, but unfortunately, they demand stimuli and special incentives. People like to hear that they are doing well, that they be given pats on the shoulder, that they be told stimulating words, etc. Many are the persons who demand some beautiful verse that will serve them as an inducement, some belief, some ideology, or any utopia in order to change. There are those who demand the promise of a good job as an inducement to change. There are those who demand a good courtship or a magnificent marriage that will serve them as an inducement to change. Nobody wants to change just like that, because they do want a good incentive for action. People enjoy stimuli. poor people do not want to comprehend that such stimuli are empty and superficial, and that, therefore, it is but logical that they are useless. Stimuli have never in life, never in the history of the centuries, been able to provoke a radical, total, and definitive radical change within any individual. Within every person exists an energetic center that cannot be destroyed with the death of the physical body, and which perpetuates itself, for the misfortune of the world, in our descendants. That center is the I, the myself, the one self. We need, with maximum, undeniable urgency, to produce a radical change within that energetic center called the I. Pats on the shoulder, beautiful words, beautiful flattery, beautiful stimuli, noble inducements, etc., will never be able to produce any radical change in that energetic center called the I, which is within ourselves. If we sincerely and wholeheartedly want a radical change within that center called the I, we have to recognize our lamentable state of misery and interior poverty, and forget ourselves in order to work disinterestedly for humanity. This means abnegation, complete forgetting of oneself, and complete abandonment of oneself. It is impossible for there to be radical change within ourselves if we only think of filling our pockets with money and more money. The I, the myself, wants to grow, improve, evolve, interact with the great people on earth, to acquire influence, position, wealth, etc. Superficial changes in our person are useless. They do not change anything and do not transform anyone or anything. We need a profound change within each of us. Such a change can only be carried out within the center that we carry within, within the I, like a potter's cup. We need to break the egotistical center. It is urgent to extirpate the I in order to produce a profound, radical, total, and definitive change within each of us. In the state that we are in, we can only serve to make our lives bitter, and to make our fellow men's lives bitter. The I wants to fill itself with honors, virtues, money, etc. The I wants pleasures, fame, prestige, etc. And in its crazy eagerness to extend itself, it creates an egotistical society in which there are only disputes, cruelties, insatiable covetousness, limitless and borderless ambition, wars, etc. To our misfortune, we are members of a society created by the I. Such a society is useless and deleterious. It is only by radically extirpating the I that we can integrally change and change the world. If we truly want the radical extirpation of the I, it is urgent to have the memory still in order for the mind to become serene, and then observe ourselves calmly in order to know ourselves. We should contemplate ourselves like someone who is contemplating and enduring on himself a torrential rain. No one in life can dissolve the I by seeking substitutes. Leaving liquor behind and replacing it with the cigarette. Abandoning a woman to marry another. Leaving a defect to replace it with another. Or leaving a school for another school. If we truly want a radical change within ourselves, we should set aside all those things which appear positive to us, all those old habits and all those mistaken customs. The mind is the central headquarters of the I. We need a change in the central headquarters in order for there to be true revolution within each of us. It is only with absolute abnegation and comprehension of what we unfortunately are, and without stimuli or incentives of any type, that we truly achieve the extirpation of the I. This audiobook has been broken into multiple parts to make the download faster. You have reached the end of this section, but not the end of the complete audiobook. Please check your library for the next section of this audiobook. This audiobook has been broken into multiple parts to make the download faster. You have reached the end of this section, but not the end of the complete audiobook. Please check your library for the next section of this audiobook. GnosisCentral.com presents an unabridged recording of The Revelation.

through its practice. The master of this work is in the process of self, with all the tests which this implies, in the internal worlds before the hierarchy. This work has as its foundation the ancient schools of mysteries and the inner work of the master for his experience, which he has poured into all of his works, principally The Perfect Matrimony, Christmas Messages, Revolutionary Psychology, The Great Rebellion, The Mystery of the Golden Blossom, The Three Mountains, and this, his psychological work, The Revolution of the Dialectic, as well as his other works, especially the Pistis Sophia Unveiled. Reflect profoundly and serenely on this work, free of all prejudice and preconception. Try to live it according to your action of the being, thy particular illumination, thy inner intuition, and according to the particular characteristic psychological trait. Observe the dynamic changes of thy own being as the particular defects disappear by means of the divine energy of our celestial mother, the foundation of all perfection. Without action, without the practice of all these psychological parameters, it would be of no use to read this book. In order to be able to know, we first have to do. Take the sword in one hand and the scale in the other, and balance the study and practice of each parameter. The sword is thy own spinal medulla, and the scale is the sexual energy of the third logos. The needle of the scale is the sovereign will, which leads to action. Action, meditation, reflection, patience, prudence, humility, and wisdom are the virtues which we shall place in thy consciousness of the being in order for you to be able to reach inner self-realization. For the good of all nations and for the good of creation, by the will of the Father of all paternities, the Eternal Father, the absolute love of all loves, the Creator, the crystalline, the pure divine fountain of all that exists and is in the visible and invisible worlds. Now, drink in its pure and crystalline waters in order for you to take its precepts to practice, and thy real being to draw closer to the temples of mysteries of the invisible world. So be it. The Masters of the Temple of the White Brotherhood. Reflection. Our position is absolutely independent. The revolution of the dialectic does not have any weapons other than intelligence, nor more systems other than that of wisdom. The new culture will be synthetic and with the basis of the revolution of the dialectic. This work is eminently practical, essentially ethical, and profoundly dialectic, philosophical, and scientific. If they laugh at this book, if they criticize us, if they insult us, what does science matter and what to us? For the one who laughs at what he ignores is on the way to becoming an idiot. Here goes this treatise to the battlefield like a terrible lion to unmask the traitors and to disconcert the tyrants before the solemn verdict of public consciousness. The Revolution of the Dialectic. Monotheism always leads to anthropomorphism, idolatry, originating by reaction atheist materialism. That is why we prefer polytheism. We are not scared to talk about the intelligent principles of the mechanical phenomena of nature, even if they classify us as pagans. We are partisans of the modern polytheism, founded on psychoironics. Monotheistic doctrines lead, in final synthesis, to idolatry. It is preferable to talk about the intelligent principles which never lead to materialism. The abuse of polytheism in turn leads, by reaction, to monotheism. Modern monotheism surged from the abuse of polytheism. In the era of Aquarius, in this new phase of the revolution of the dialectic, polytheism should be sketched psychologically in a transcendental manner, and besides, it should be put forward.

forward intelligently. We have to make a very wise stating with a vital and integral monistic polytheism. Monistic polytheism is the synthesis of polytheism and monotheism. Variety is unity. In the revolution of the dialectic, the terms good and evil, as well as those of evolution and involution, God or religion, are not employed. In these senile and degenerate times, the revolution of the dialectic, self-dialectic, and a new education are necessary. In the age of the revolution of the dialectic, the art of reasoning should be handled directly by the being in order for it to be methodical and just. An art of objective reasoning will provide a pedagogic and integral change. All the actions of our life should be the result of an equation and an exact formula in order for the possibilities of the mind and the functionalisms of understanding to surge forth. The revolution of the dialectic has the precise clue to create an emancipated mind, to form minds free of conditioning, free of the concept of option, unitotal. The revolution of the dialectic is not dictatorial norms of the mind. The revolution of the dialectic does not seek to abuse intellectual liberty. The revolution of the dialectic wants to teach how one should think. The revolution of the dialectic does not want to cage or imprison thought. The revolution of the dialectic wants the integration of all the values of the human being. The teaching. Only life intensely lived gives a lasting wisdom. But the mind, which is the one that causes us to commit errors, impedes us from arriving at the amphitheater of cosmic science. The errors of the mind are those eyes, or psychological defects, which the intellectual animal, falsely called man, carries in his interior. The psychological defects are in the 49 levels of the subconscious. We cannot recognize or find the eyes or egos of the 49 subconscious levels, since each of them has parts of our different bodies. For that, we should appeal to a force that is superior to the mind to disintegrate them with the serpentine fire, the latter being our divine mother Kundalini. Only the mother Kundalini of the Hindu mysteries knows the 49 levels of the subconscious. The psychological defects studied do not form part of our being. After having studied the psychological defects by means of meditation, one supplicates to Ramoy, the mother Kundalini, to disintegrate it during sexual superdynamics with the sexual energy. By means of the intellect and reflection, we cannot get to see a defect in the mind. Everyone remains stagnant there, for we do not know the other seven bodies of the mind where the ego has its den. The mind, intellect, reason, all the more subjective forms with which the human being works, can never reach the profound levels of the subconscious, where the ego continuously develops its films, which put our consciousness to sleep. Only the Kundalini, with its sexual fire, can reach those 49 levels to definitely disintegrate that which causes us pain, that which has us in misery, that which people painfully love, that which materialistic psychology has wanted to defy, that which is called ego, and which the revolution of the dialectic wants to destroy in order to achieve integral revolution. This audiobook has been broken into multiple parts to make the download faster. You have reached the end of this section, but not the end of the complete audiobook. Please check your library for the next section of this audiobook. Chapter 8. Scientific Jargon. Logical didactic is conditioned and qualified also by the prepositions on and about, which never take us to the direct experience of the real. The phenomena of nature are very far from being like scientists see them.
Certainly, as soon as any phenomenon is discovered, it is immediately qualified or labeled with this or that difficult term of scientific jargon. Obviously, all those extremely difficult terms of modern science serve only as a patch to cover ignorance. Natural phenomena are in no way like scientists see them. Life, with all its processes and phenomena, develops from moment to moment, from instant to instant. And the scientific mind, in fact, kills it by stopping it in order to analyze it. Any manner is the same as reality. Any inference extracted from any natural phenomenon is in no manner equal to the concrete reality of that phenomenon. Regrettably, the scientist's mind, deluded by its own theories, firmly believes in the reality of its inferences. Not only does the hallucinated intellect only see in phenomena the reflection of its own concepts, but worse than that, it dictatorially wants to make the phenomena be exactly and absolutely equal to all those concepts carried in the intellect. The phenomenon of intellectual hallucination is fascinating. None of those stupid, ultra-modern scientists would admit the reality of their own hallucination. Certainly, in no way would the know-alls of our time admit being qualified as hallucinated. The power of self-suggestion has made them believe in the reality of all those concepts of the scientific jargon. Obviously, the hallucinated mind boasts of being conscious and dictatorially wants all natural processes to march in step with pedantries. As soon as a new phenomenon appears, it is classified, labeled, and put in this or that place, as though it had really been understood. Thousands of terms have been invented to label phenomena, but the pseudo-sapients know nothing about the reality of phenomena. As a vivid example of all that we are stating in this chapter, we refer to the human body. In the name of truth, we can affirm emphatically that the physical body is absolutely unknown to modern scientists. Such an affirmation could appear very insolent to the pontiffs of modern science. Without doubt, we will deserve excommunication by them. Nevertheless, we have very sound grounds to make such a tenebrous affirmation. Unfortunately, hallucinated minds are so convinced of their pseudo-sapience that not even remotely could they accept the harsh reality of their ignorance. If we told the hierarchs of modern science that Count Cagliostro, a very interesting personage of the 16th, 17th, and 18th centuries, is still alive in the very 20th century, if we told them that the distinguished Paracelsus, the renowned doctor of the Middle Ages, does still exist, you can be sure that the hierarchs of present science would laugh at us and never accept our affirmations. However, it is so. The genuine mutants, immortal men whose bodies date from thousands and millions of years ago, live on the face of the earth at present. The author of this book knows the mutants. Nevertheless, he does not ignore modern skepticism, the hallucination of scientists, and the state of ignorance of the know-it-alls. For all this, in no way would we be under the illusion of believing that the fanatics of modern scientific jargon would accept the reality of our unusual statements. The body of any mutant is an open challenge to the scientific jargon of these times. The body of any mutant can change its shape and then return to its normal state without receiving any harm. The body of any mutant can instantly penetrate into the fourth vertical and even adopt any vegetal or animal form, and afterwards return to its normal state, receiving no damage at all. The body of any mutant violently challenges the old texts of official anatomy. Regrettably, none of these declarations could convince those who are hallucinated by scientific jargon. Those gentlemen, seated upon their pontifical thrones, unquestionably will regard us with disdain, perhaps with anger, and possibly even with some pity. However, the truth is what it is, and the reality of mutants is an open challenge to any ultramodern theory. The author of this book knows the mutants, but expects no one's belief. Every organ in the human body is controlled by laws and forces, which are not even remotely known of by those hallucinated by scientific jargon. Nature's elements in themselves are unknown to official science.
The best chemical formula is incomplete. H2O, two atoms of hydrogen and one of oxygen to make water, is something empirical. If we attempt to join in the laboratory an atom of oxygen with two of hydrogen, it does not result in water or anything, because the formula is incomplete. The fire element is missing. Only with this cited element could it be possible to create water. Intellection, however brilliant it might seem, can never lead us to the experience of the real. The classification of substances and the difficult terms with which we label them only serve as a cover for ignorance. The intellect believing this or that substance to have a specific name and characteristics is absurd and unbearable. Why does the intellect boast of being omniscient? Why does it delude itself believing that substances and phenomena are just the way it believes them to be? Why does intellection want nature to be a perfect replica of all its theories, concepts, opinions, dogmas, preconceptions, prejudices? In reality, natural phenomena are not as they are believed to be, and in no way are natural substances and forces as the intellect thinks they are. The awake consciousness is not the mind, neither is it the memory, nor anything similar. Only the liberated consciousness is capable of directly experiencing for itself the reality of life free in its motion. We must emphatically affirm, however, that as long as any subjective element exists within us, consciousness will remain bottled among such elements, and hence will be unable to enjoy continuous and perfect enlightenment. This audiobook has been broken into multiple parts to make the download faster. You have reached the end of this section, but not the end of the complete audiobook. Please check your library for the next section of this audiobook. Self-esteem. Much is said about feminine vanity. Really, vanity is the living manifestation of self-esteem. The woman before a mirror is a complete narcissist, adoring herself, worshiping herself with frenzy. The woman adorns herself the best way she can. She paints herself. She curls her hair. The only purpose being for others to say, "You are gorgeous. You are beautiful. You are divine," etc. The eye always enjoys it when people admire it. The eye adorns itself in order for others to admire it. The eye believes it is beautiful, pure, ineffable, holy, virtuous, etc. No one believes himself to be evil. All people consider themselves good and just. Self-esteem is something terrible. For example, the fanatics of materialism do not accept the superior dimensions of space due to self-esteem. They love themselves too much, and, as is natural, they demand that the superior dimensions of space, of the cosmos, and of all ultra-sensible life subject themselves to their personal whims. They are not capable of going beyond their narrow criteria and their theories, beyond their beloved ego and their mental precepts. Death does not resolve the fatal problem of the ego. Only the death of the I can resolve the problem of human pain. But the I loves itself too much and does not want to die in any way. As long as the I exists, the wheel of samsara, the fatal wheel of human tragedy, will turn. When we are really in love, we renounce the I. In life, it is very rare to find someone who is really in love. Everyone is impassioned, and that is not love. People become impassioned when they meet someone they like. But when they discover their same errors, qualities, and defects in the other person, then the loved one serves them as a mirror where they can contemplate themselves totally. Really, they are not in love with the loved one. They are only in love with themselves, and they enjoy seeing themselves in the mirror, which the loved one is. That is where they meet, and then suppose that they are in love. The eye enjoys itself before the glass mirror, or feels happy seeing itself in the person that has its same qualities, virtues, and defects. Preachers speak much about the truth,
But is it perhaps possible to know the truth when self-esteem exists in us? It is only by putting an end to self-esteem. It is only with the mind free of assumptions that we can experience, in the absence of the I, that which is the truth. Many will criticize this work, The Revolution of the Dialectic. As always, pseudo-sapient persons will laugh at the revolutionary statements due to the crime of these teachings not coinciding with the mental assumptions and complicated theories that they have in their memories. Erudite persons are not capable of listening to revolutionary psychology with a spontaneous mind, free of mental assumptions, theories, preconceptions, etc. They are not capable of opening themselves up to what is new with an integral mind, with a mind that is not divided by the battles of the antithesis. Erudite persons only listen in order to compare with their assumptions stored in the memory. Erudite persons only listen to translate according to their language of prejudices and preconceptions, and to arrive at the conclusion that the teachings of the Revolution of the Dialectic are fantasies. This is how erudite persons always are. Their minds are already so degenerated that they are not capable of discovering what is new. In its arrogance, the I wants everything to coincide with its theories and mental assumptions. The I wants all its whims to be fulfilled, and for the cosmos, in its totality, to subject itself to its laboratory experiments. The ego despises everyone who hurts its self-esteem. The ego adores its theories and preconceptions. Many times, we despise someone without any reason. Why? Simply because that person personifies some error that we carry well hidden, and we do not like another person to exhibit them. Really, deep within us, we carry the errors which we blame on others. No one is perfect in this world. We are all cut by the same scissors. Each of us is a bad shell within the bosom of the great reality. The one who does not have a defect in a specific direction has it in another direction. Some do not covet money, but they covet fame, honors, love affairs, etc. Others do not commit adultery with someone else's wife, but they enjoy altering doctrines, mixing creeds in the name of the universal fraternity. Some are not jealous of their own wife, but they are jealous of friendships, creeds, sex, things, etc. This is how we human beings are, always cut by the same scissors. There is not a human being who does not adore himself. We have listened to individuals who enjoy entire hours and hours talking about themselves, of their marvels, of their talent, of their virtues, etc. The ego loves itself so much that it gets to envy others' well-being. Women adorn themselves with many things, partly out of vanity and partly to awaken envy in other women. They all envy each other. They all envy the other's dress, the beautiful necklace, etc. They all adore themselves and do not want to see themselves as less than the others. They are 100% narcissists. Some pseudo-occultists or brothers of many sects adore themselves so much that they have gotten to believe themselves as being fountains of humility and sanctity. They feel proud of their own humility. They are terribly proud. This is not a pseudo-occultist little brother or little sister who, deep within, does not presume of sanctity, splendor, and spiritual beauty. No pseudo-occultist brother or sister believes he or she is evil or perverse. They all presume of being saints and perfect, even when they are really not only evil, but perverse as well. The beloved ego adores itself too much and presumes, even when it does not say it, of being good and perfect. Ahimsa, nonviolence. Ahimsa is the pure thought of India, nonviolence. Ahimsa is really inspired by universal love. Himsa means to want to kill, to want to harm. Ahimsa is, therefore, the renunciation of all intention of death or harm caused by violence. Ahimsa is the opposite of egotism,
Ahimsa is absolute altruism and love. Ahimsa is upright action. Mahatma Gandhi made of Ahimsa the staff of his political doctrine. Gandhi defined the manifestation of Ahimsa in this manner. Nonviolence does not consist of renouncing all real struggle against evil. Nonviolence, as I conceive it, establishes a more active campaign against evil than the law of the Talion, whose nature itself results in the development of perversity. I raise before the immoral a mental opposition, and, consequently, a moral one. I try to whet the tyrant's sword, not by clashing it against a better sharpened steel, but by disappointing his hopes by not offering any physical resistance. He will find in me a resistance of the soul which will escape his assault. This resistance will first of all blind him and will immediately force him to surrender. And the act of surrendering will not humiliate the aggressor, but will dignify him. There is not a more powerful weapon than a well-directed mind. The ego is the one that disunites, betrays, and establishes anarchy within poor suffering humanity. Egoism, treason, and the lack of brotherhood has divine humanity. The I was neither created by God, nor by the Spirit, nor by matter. The I was created by our own mind, and will cease to exist when we have comprehended it totally in all the levels of the mind. It is only through upright action, upright meditation, upright will, upright means of earning a living, upright effort, and upright memory that we can dissolve the I. It is urgent to comprehend in depth all of this if we really want the revolution of the dialectic. The personality should not be confused with the I. Really, the personality is formed during the 7 years of infancy, and the I is the error which is perpetuated from century to century, fortifying itself more and more each time with the mechanics of recurrence. The personality is energetic, is born with habits, customs, ideas, etc., during infancy, and is fortified with the experiences of life. Both the personality as well as the I should be disintegrated. We are more revolutionary in the psychological teachings than Gurdjieff and Ouspensky. The I utilizes the personality as an instrument of action. Personalism results from that mixture of ego and personality. Personality worship was invented by the I. Really, personalism engenders egoism, hatreds, violences, etc. All of this is rejected by Ahimsa. Personalism totally ruins esoteric organizations. Personalism produces anarchy and confusion. Personalism can totally destroy any organization. In each reincorporation, return, the ego fabricates a new personality. Each person is different in each new embodiment. It is urgent to know how to live. When the I is dissolved, the great reality, true happiness, that which has no name, comes to us. Let us distinguish between the being and the I. The man of today only has the I. Man is a being that is not yet attained. It is urgent to attain the being. It is necessary to know that the being is limitless happiness. It is absurd to say that the being is the superior I, the divine I, etc. The being of a universal and cosmic type, cannot have the flavor of ego. Let us not try to make the I divine. Ahimsa is nonviolence in thought, word, and deed. Ahimsa is respect for others' ideas, respect for all religions, schools, sects, organizations, etc. Let us not expect the I to evolve, because the I never perfects itself, ever. We need a total revolution of consciousness.
This is the only type of revolution that we accept. The doctrine of Ahimsa is based on the revolution of the dialectic, on the revolution of consciousness. As we die from instant to instant, harmony among men slowly develops. As we die from instant to instant, the sense of cooperation keeps on totally replacing the sense of competition. As we die from moment to moment, good will replace ill will, little by little. Men of goodwill accept Ahimsa. It is impossible to initiate a new order in our psyche while excluding the doctrine of nonviolence. Ahimsa should be cultivated in homes by following the path of the perfect marriage. It is only with nonviolence in thought and deed that happiness can reign in homes. Ahimsa should be the foundation of daily living, at the office, at the workshop, in the countryside, at home, on the street, etc. We should live the doctrine of nonviolence. Gregarious conduct. Gregarious conduct is the tendency that the human machine has to mix with others, without distinction, and without control of any type. Let us see what one does when in a group or in multitudes. I am sure that very few persons would dare to go out into the street to throw stones at someone. However, when in a group, they do so. Someone can slip into a public demonstration and, on being fired up with enthusiasm, ends up joining the masses in throwing stones, although later he will ask himself, "Why did I do it?" When in a group, the human being behaves very differently. He does things that he would never do when alone. What is this due to? It is due to negative impressions to which he opens the doors, and he ends up doing things that he would never do alone. When one opens the doors to negative impressions, he not only alters the order of the emotional center that is in the heart, but he also makes it negative. One opens his doors, for example, to a negative emotion that a person brings full of anger because someone hurt him. Then, we end up aligning ourselves with that person, against the other who hurt him, and also full of anger, without playing any role in the matter. Let us suppose that one opens the doors to the negative impressions of a drunkard. One ends up accepting a drink, then two, three, 10. In conclusion, one ends up a drunkard also. Let us suppose that one opens the doors to the negative impressions of a person of the opposite sex. One ends up most probably fornicating and committing all types of transgressions. If we open the doors to the negative impressions of a drug addict, we end up maybe smoking marijuana or consuming some type of enervators. As a conclusion, failure will come. In this manner, human beings infect each other within negative atmospheres. Thieves make other persons into thieves. Murderers infect someone else. Drug addicts infect other people. And drug addicts, thieves, usurers, murderers, etc. multiply. Why? Because we commit the error of always opening our doors to negative emotions, and that is never right. Let us select our emotions. If someone brings us positive emotions of light, of beauty, of harmony, of happiness, of love, of perfection, let us open the doors of our heart to him. But if someone brings us negative emotions of hate, violence, jealousy, of drugs, alcohol, of fornication and adultery, why should we open the doors of our heart? Let us close them. Close the doors to negative emotions. When one reflects on gregarious conduct, one can modify it perfectly and make something better out of life. The deformation of the word. The sound of a cannon, its explosion, destroys the glass of a window. On the other hand, a soft word pacifies anger or wrath. But an insulting, inharmonious word produces anger or melancholy, sadness, hatred, etc. It is said that silence is gold,
But it is better to say that it is incorrect to speak when one should be silent, as it is to be silent when one should speak. There are criminal silences. There are infamous words. One should calculate with nobility the result of spoken words. For oftentimes, one hurts others with words in an unconscious manner. Words full of ill-intended meaning produce fornications in the world of the mind, and arithmetic words engender violence in the world of the cosmic mind. One should never condemn anyone with the verb, because one should never judge anyone. Slander, gossip, and calumny have filled the world with pain and bitterness. If we work with sexual superdynamics, we have to comprehend that the creative energies are exposed to all kinds of modifications. These energies of the libido can be modified into powers of light or darkness. It all depends on the quality of the words. The perfect man speaks words of perfection. The Gnostic student who wishes to follow the path of the revolution of the dialectic should become accustomed to controlling the tongue. One should learn to handle the verb. It is not what enters the mouth that causes harm to man, but rather what comes out of it. The mouth supplies insults, intrigues, defamations, calumny, debates. All of these are what harm man. Avoid all types of fanaticism, because we cause great harm to man, to our fellow men with it. One does not only hurt others with insulting words, or with fine and artistic ironies, but also with the tone of the voice, with the inharmonious and arithmetic accent. This audiobook has been broken into multiple parts to make the download faster. You have reached the end of this section, but not the end of the complete audiobook. Please check your library for the next section of this audiobook. Chapter 9, The Dionysian Wave. Unquestionably, Mammon and Dionysus will never be able to be reconciled, being incompatible both in their form and their content. In an irrefutable axiomatic manner, we can and must define Mammon as being of two terms: A. Intellectualism. B. Money, gold, riches. Correctly, and in a blunt and definitive manner, we must define a Dionysus as follows: A. Voluntary transmutation of the sexual libido. B. Mystical transcendental ecstasy. It is appropriate to cite now, among the grandeurs of this poor pygmy of a humanity, that date and hour, February 4th, 1962, between 2 and 3 p.m., in which all the planets of our solar system got together in a supreme cosmic council, precisely in the brilliant constellation of Aquarius, to initiate the new era surrounded by the August thundering of thought. From that memorable date, and under the regency of Uranus, the very venerable and most worthy Lord of Aquarius, the Dionysian wave vibrates intensely in the whole of nature. The following transcendental news should be emphasized: that this planet has been, is, and always will be the brilliant heavenly body that rules and governs intellectually the sexual endocrine glands. Now you can understand by yourself the intrinsic cause that at this moment gives rise to the intensive Dionysian vibration. The concrete fact that the Earth dwellers, in their overwhelming majority, did not rise up to the occasion and were incapable of polarizing that wave positively is evident and obvious. To define the two aspects, positive, negative, of this cosmic vibration is urgent, pressing, and indispensable. Positive Dionysian pole: subliminal sexual pleasure, voluntary transmutation of the entity of the semen, awakened consciousness, objective knowledge, superlative intuition, transcendental music by the great classical masters, etc. Negative Dionysian pole: sexual degeneration, all kinds of infrasexualism, homosexuality, lesbianism,
demonic pleasures in the infernal worlds by means of drugs, mushrooms, alcohol, infernal music like that of the New Wave, etc., etc., etc. It is urgent to understand deeply the intimate processes of the two poles of the Dionysian wave. As a living example of such a diametrically opposed pair of poles corresponding to the above-mentioned undulation, it is appropriate here to cite as illustration two contemporary revolutionary movements. In a delicate way, I want to refer clearly and without hesitation to the Universal International Christian Gnostic Movement, and also to the obverse of the Dionysian metal, known by the sadly famous name of the Hippie Movement. Unquestionably, these two psychological antipodes are, per se, an unmistakable living demonstration of the pair of opposite poles of the tremendous Dionysian vibration. Having arrived judiciously at this part of the present chapter, the need for a didactic confrontation becomes inevitable. When one is trying to experience what is the truth, the reality, then Dionysian inebriation, ecstasy, shamati are obviously indispensable. Such an exhalation is 100% possible by means of the technique of meditation. Psychedelia is different. This term should be translated as follows: psyche, soul, delia, drug. Being more specific, we shall say, psychedelia is the antithesis of meditation. The drug hell is in the interior of the planetary organism in which we live, under the same skin of the Earth's crust. The hallucinatory mushrooms, pills, LSD, marijuana, etc., etc., etc., evidently intensify the vibratory capabilities of the subjective powers. But it is clear that they will never be able to awaken the consciousness. Drugs fundamentally alter the sexual genes. This has been scientifically demonstrated. As a consequence of such negative genetic mutations, the evident result is the birth of monstrous children. Meditation and psychedelia are incompatible, opposite, antagonistic. They will never be able to blend with each other. Unquestionably, these two factors of the Dionysian inebriation indicate and point to a psychological rebellion.

Gnostics and hippies got fed up with the vain intellectualism of Mammon, got fed up with so many theories, arrived at the conclusion that the mind is worthless as an instrument for research. Zen, Nana Yoga, this is superlative. There are, inside us, in latent state, faculties of cognition infinitely superior to the mind. Through them, we can experiment in direct form with what is real, that which does not belong to time. The hippie movement preferred the drug hell. It undoubtedly defined itself perversely. We Gnostics, totally disillusioned by Mammon's futile intellectualism, drink the wine of meditation in the glass of perfect concentration. Psychological changes, radical and deep, become urgent when the villains of the mind disillusion us. It is necessary to go back to the starting point. Only in this way is a radical transformation possible. Sexology? Oh God and Hail Mary! Puritans are horrified by this subject. It is written in letters of fire in the scriptures that sex is a stumbling block and a rock of scandal. The evidence stands out that we are not the children of any theory, school, or sect. At the bare source of our existence, we just find a man, a woman, and a coitus. We are born naked. Somebody cut our umbilical cord. We cry and then look for the maternal breast. Clothes? Schools? Theories? Erudition? Money? Etc., etc., etc. All this came afterwards as an extra. Beliefs of all types exist everywhere. However, the only force that can transform us in an integral and unitotal manner is that one that has brought us into existence. I wish to refer to the creative energy of the first instant, sexual potency. By logical consequence, the amorous delight, the erotic enjoyment, is the greatest happiness. To know how to copulate wisely is indispensable when one yearns sincerely for a definitive psychological change. The hippies had a presentiment of all this when they rebelled against Mammon. However, they took the wrong road and did not know how to synchronize with the positive pole of Dionysus. We Gnostics are different. We know how to enjoy. We like to transmute and sublimate the libido. This is not a crime. The hippie movement marches resolutely by the involutive descending road of infrasexuality. The Universal International Gnostic Christian movement moves forward victoriously by the ascending path of the suprasexual. This audiobook has been broken into multiple parts to make the download faster. You have reached the end of this section, but not the end of the complete audiobook. Please check your library for the next section of this audiobook. Chapter 17, The Fifth Initiation of Fire. We can assert with great solemnity and without much presumption the tremendous realism, evident and palpable, in three specific types of action. A. Act based upon the law of accidents. B. Acts based upon the eternal laws of return and recurrence. C. Marvelous acts arising from the conscious will. The basis for the first type of action is certainly the mechanical aspect, natural to this order of things. A fundamental element of the second type of action is doubtless the unceasing repetition of many dramas, comedies, and tragedies. This always happened from life to life, across time and space, in the painful valley of samsara. The drama is for people more or less good. The comedy is for clowns. The tragedy for the perverse. Everything happens again as it has happened already, plus the positive or negative consequences. The main cause of the third type of action is certainly the causal body, or body of conscious will. As a consequence, or corollary, we can assert the following. The acts born of the conscious will are possible only when we have had the luxury of having created a causal body for our own use. By means of the sex yoga, with the famous Sahaja Mayathuna, sexual magic,
the sexual hydrogen, Si12, can and must pass to a third octave of a superior order. The crystallization of this hydrogen in the splendid and marvelous form of the causal body will be processed with the notes do, re, mi, fa, sol, la, si in this octave. Nourishment is different. The causal body also needs its food, and this is taken from the surplus hydrogen 12, not consumed by the mental body. Unquestionably, the abject people, since they do not really have a body of the conscious will, are always fatally victims of circumstances. The categorical imperative, the determinative faculty, the one that enables us to originate new circumstances, is only possible when one possesses a causal body, also known as the body of conscious will. With great sincerity and tremendous Gnostic realism, we affirm the following. The intellectual animal, wrongly known as man, does not have the astral, mental, and causal body. He has never created them. It is unacceptable, indefensible, inadmissible to suppose even for an instant the total manifestation of man, when not even these superior sensible vehicles have been created. If we truly want to become authentic men, it is a basic, indispensable, urgent condition to create these vehicles inside ourselves. It is a grave error to believe that the bipeds with three brains and three centers come to this world with such bodies. In the medulla and the semen, there are infinite possibilities that, developed, are able to transform us into legitimate men. However, these could get lost, being normal that they actually do get lost when we do not work with the fundamental scale of the hydrogens. The intellectual humanoid is not a man, but pretends to be one, assumes, wrongly, that he is one, and by mere ignorance tries to usurp this position to which he is not entitled. He believes himself to be the king of creation, when really he is not even king of himself. Immortality is something very serious. Moreover, it must be achieved by means of the Sahaja Mayathuna, sexual magic. Whoever fabricates for himself an astral body becomes by fact and by right immortal in the world of the 24 laws. Whoever has had the luxury of having created a mental body ostensibly reaches immortality in the world of the 12 laws. Whoever makes a causal body for himself undoubtedly reaches the desired immortality in the world of the 6 laws. Only by making the solar vehicles can we incarnate that which is called the human soul. I wish to refer to the third aspect of the Hindustian Trimurti, Atman, Buddhi, Manas. Much has been said concerning the famous Tu Soma Heliakon, the golden body of the solar man. Unquestionably, it is the wedding dress of the soul cited by the biblical Christic gospel. Obviously, such a garment is made up of the supersensible bodies by those extraordinary crystallizations of the sexual hydrogen Si12, or Te12. It is in no way possible to penetrate into the sanctum regnum die, magis regnum, without the wedding dress of the soul. With the healthy purpose of illuminating these writings even more, we now transcribe the parable of the wedding banquet. And again, Jesus spoke to them in parables, saying, "The kingdom of heaven may be compared to a king who gave a marriage feast for his son and sent his servants to call those who were invited to the marriage feast, but they would not come. Again, he sent other servants, saying, 'Tell those who are invited, behold, I have made ready my dinner. My oxen and my fat calves are killed, and everything is ready. Come to the marriage feast.' But they made light of it and went off, one to his farm, another to his business, while the rest seized his servants, treated them shamefully, and killed them. The king was angry, and he sent his troops and destroyed those murderers and burned their city. Then he said to his servants, 'The wedding is ready, but those invited were not worthy. Go, therefore, to the thoroughfares, and invite to the marriage feast as many as you find.' And the servants went out into the streets, and gathered all whom they found, both bad and good, so the wedding hall was filled with guests. But when the king came in to look at the guests, he saw there a man who had no wedding garment, and he said to him,
"Friend, how did you get in here without a wedding garment?" And he was speechless. Then the king said to the attendants, "Bind him hand and foot, and cast him into the outer darkness. There men will weep and gnash their teeth. For many are called, but few are chosen." It is well known and evident that the guest not dressed in his wedding dress of the soul could not legitimately receive the name of man, even though that title is given to him simply because of love and respect for our fellow creatures. The parable would have been grotesque if it had been said that there was an animal that was not dressed for the wedding. Obviously, no animal, including the intellectual beast, can ever be dressed in the wedding dress of the soul. Let us, however, go back to my personal case to approach closer the actual purpose of this chapter. In the name of the truth, I must say with complete clarity that I was born with four bodies: physical, astral, mental, and causal. It was indispensable and urgent for me to restore the power of fire in each body, to recapitulate initiations. After the four previous initiations, I had to pass by again, patiently, the fifth initiation of fire. Here, I wish to give the term pass by again an intrinsic, transcendent, and transcendental meaning. Since in previous lives I had gone through the cosmic initiations of fire, I only needed now to pass by them again. When I asked for permission from the Logos of our solar system of Ors to enter the mysteries of the fifth initiation of fire, he gave me the following answer: "You do not need to ask for permission to enter the initiation. You have the right to do so." The Blessed One gave then a noble specialist of the causal world the mission to assist and help me. This specialist had to lead the sacred fire by the medullary canal. This specialist had to lead the sacred fire by the medullary spinal canal of my causal body, or body of conscious will. The awakening of the fifth igneous serpent of our magic powers in the medulla hara chakra of the coccyx was celebrated in the temple with a great festivity. The ascent of the kundalini from vertebra to vertebra and chakra to chakra along the dorsal spine of the causal body happened very slowly according to the merits of the heart. Since I was born awakened, and I certainly enjoy what we can call objective consciousness and objective knowledge, it was very easy to bring back the memories of the causal world to the physical brain. I will clarify this. Modern revolutionary psychology of the new era of Aquarius uses the terms objective and subjective in the following way. A. Objective. Real. Spiritual. True. Divine. Etc. B. Subjective. Vague. Incoherent. Imprecise. Illusory. Fantastic. Absurd. In the world of natural causes, I understood the need to learn to obey the Father on earth as it is in heaven. One of my main joys was to enter the temple of the music of the spheres in that cosmic region. At the threshold of the temple, the guardian taught me one of the secret greetings of the occult fraternity. The face of that guardian was like lightning. When that man lived in the world, his name was Beethoven. I found many bodhisattvas in the causal world, working intensely for humanity. These causal men operate marvelously, each under the direction of their internal God. Only the causal man has definitely achieved immortality. This class of beings is beyond good and evil. It is certainly something not to be forgotten, the experience of the drama of the cosmic Christ in those regions. To become oneself the central character of the whole of the Via Crucis. We need to refine ourselves, to really purify ourselves, if it is true that we yearn to experience seriously the tremendous realities contained in the divine Christian symbolism. Without restraining in any way my intimate yearnings, I sincerely confess that in the world of natural causes, I saw myself loaded down by the weight of my own cross, faced with the profane crowds that angrily stoned me. Notably, I found the face of the adorable stamped miraculously on the sacred cloth of the Veronica.
It is not in vain to remember that the archaeologists have discovered many heads of stone crowned with thorns. Such statues belong to the Bronze Age. This reminds us of the Thorn Rune, about which we spoke in much detail in the Esoteric Treatise of Runic Magic. Anybody versed in universal Gnosticism knows very well the meaning of that rune. The deep significance of the divine face with the head crowned by thorns is Christic will. Ecstatic, I saw the cloth of the Veronica shine over the sacred altar in the night of initiation with singular, divine transparency and diaphanousness. The final cosmic event happened inevitably when the fifth serpent, after having passed by the pineal gland and the magnetic field at the root of the nose, arrived at its corresponding secret chamber in the quiet heart. Then, fused with my interior real being, I happily felt that I was going back to the infantile paradisiac state. At the end of the final ceremony, I prostrated myself before the guru, Adolfito, saying, "Thank you, venerable master. I owe all of this to you." The blessed Mahatma, standing up, answered, "Do not thank me. What I need to know is how you are going to behave in your life." "The facts speak for me, venerable master. You can see that." Such were then my words. Later on, I was visited by a great elemental genie. I wish to refer to Diaduso, who personifies the Sphinx of the desert in Egypt. That being had his feet covered with mud. I understood its deep occult esoteric meaning. "Your feet are covered with mud," I said. The mysterious creature kept silent. Unquestionably, the washing of the feet was necessary for me. When I tried to deposit the holy kiss on his cheek, he called me to order delicately, saying, "Kiss me with purity." I did so.

0: bride of Shiva, venerable virgin. You are the aqueous Saravasti, the consort of Brahman. Oh, dear reader, listen to me. She is certainly the eternal feminine, represented by the moon and the water, and the Magna Mater, from which originates the magic M, and the famous hieroglyph of Aquarius. Unquestionably, she is also the universal matrix of the great abyss, the primitive Venus, the great virgin mother that emerges from the waves of the sea with Cupid, Eros, who is her son. Without any doubt, we must affirm, frankly, that she is the Hindustian Prakriti, and metaphysically Aditi, and even Mula Prakriti. We could never walk the rocky path that leads to the final liberation without the help of the Divine Mother Kundalini.
1: 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You have reached the end of this section, but not the end of the complete audiobook. 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
2: Now we're going to begin our practice of autognosis. First of all, a prayer to our Divine Mother. Relax your bodies, close your physical eyes, relaxing your muscles with 3 inhalations and 3 exhalations. And open your internal eyes. With your conscience, concentrate in your heart temple, and imagine in your temple a great big radiant sun. And in the middle of that sun, bring to your imagination a brilliant star. With the absolute faith that our mother listens to us, with the same confidence as a child who talks to their mother, we pray. O my mother, now that my heart feels you and my eyes see you, listen to my prayer. O Divine Virgin of the Light, you who are the peace of my soul, you who are in heaven, come to me. Attend this chant of praise of my Pisti Sophia that clamors and with an immense love, thirsty for your wisdom and love. Attend this chant of praise of my Pisti Sophia that clamors with an immense love, thirsty for your wisdom and love. O my mother, incline your ear to my prayer. Have mercy on my soul. Now we're going to see our Divine Mother Nuit, Prakriti, in that beautiful space where every star is a precious sparkling diamond that scintillatingly calls us. We see our Mother Prakriti in the midst of those stars, in the blue of that sky, and seeing her, we pray. O Divine Mother, Blessed Nuit, Prakriti, my particular cosmic mother, eternal divinity of the cosmos, root of love, trunk, cocoon, leaf, flower and seed of all that exist, to you, holy womb, I implore, have mercy on my soul. Do not let me stray from the light, because you are the divine hope of my soul. You, star of the sea, Stella Maris, who are in the sky the purest light, guide this rower that sails on the waters of life. O Nuit, Prakriti, do not let my boat shipwreck. Do not let my boat lose its course. You are my refuge in the stormy nights that seem to have no end. O my mother, you are the one who no mortal has lifted the veil. Infinite love, we ask you to help us in the name of Christ, by the power of Christ, by the majesty of Christ. Give me your seal of light, your mystery and your forgiveness. Amen. O Divine Kuan Yin, Isis, the mother of my soul, the light that I carry in my heart, you who are the mother of my soul, who has undoubtedly been by my side day after day, existence after existence, always, always advocating for my soul, deposit in my heart your light of love, to love as you do, to forgive as you do, to address the light as you do when you plead for my soul. Give me your light, mystery, your Christic apology. O my mother, star of light, I have in you encrypted my hopes to liberate my 10,000 sisters from the conditioning and the darkness in which they are in, and let each one of them chant their praise to you. O Kuan Yin, Isis,

0: fold your wings of light and wrap my soul with your light and take me to your world of light, the world of exquisite delicacies and glorious hues that are enclosed and scattered within you. Help me, O star of light, deposit in me your strong force and in my heart blow your sacred breath so that I may be able to return to my Father's house, the place from where I came, to achieve the great reunion. Amen. O my divine mother Kundalini Shakti, my mother death, guardian of my soul, I ask you today, O my mother, to deposit the force of your being in my heart and the force of your light in my soul, so that I may be able to annihilate the demons that I carry inside and rescue my essence embedded in the different psychological defects. O my mother, give me your will to be able to defeat this demon of laziness, negligence, and entropy. Mother, deposit in me by Christ the love to defeat the anger that personifies me. Deposit in me purity, the beauty of the heart, to be able to fight against the lust that I carry within me. You, my blessed mother, who helped our divine Redeemer, Samael Buddha, who helped the Gran Kabir, Jesus Christ, save me and rescue me from the clutches of lust that try to make me fall unceasingly. O Mother, have pity on my soul. Become in me a strong shield. Become in me that sword to behead these demons that I carry within. Deposit in me altruism, charity, kindness, and mercy to go to the rescue of my brethren. Deposit in me, O my mother, those precious virtues so necessary to be able to discover the defects that personify me. Let each of my little sisters, the essences embedded in these defects, chant praise to you. Chant praise to your being and your light, so that they may be liberated. And let these defects by your sword fall and be made into cosmic dust. You are my guide to free myself, O my mother death. You are that new birth that with my soul and my heart I yearn. Have pity on my soul. O my mother death, do not let me stray from the Gnosis light. Amen. O my divine mother Maha Kundalini, fourth unfoldment of my mother and my being, blessed goddess of the world, you are in the infinite waters that calm and quiet like a sweet hiss blow, and you make yourself wind. You make yourself water. You make yourself ground. Practicing the Pankatattva ritual to make a fit seat to work in the great work of my Father. O my mother, do not let me stray from the light. You who are the sacred breath, blow in my soul with the necessary light. Blow in the heart of my soul so I do not get lost in this world of matter. And may no force separate me from the path. May no energy make me fall into temptation. And may my soul go forward. O my mother, today I give you everything, my body, my soul, my mind. Save me. Do not let me stray from the light. You are my guide. You are my support on the rocky path. May your feet help me to walk the path. May your love help me to transcend and fly over obstacles. May your mercy forgive me. May your love love me. Have pity on my soul, O my mother Maha Kundalini. Be my guide. Be my support. Do not let me stray from the light. Hold my hand. Help me to follow this path as a faithful child. May the virtue of obedience shine brightly in my heart, so I will never release your hand, because I would get lost, O my mother. Have pity on my soul. Amen. Now let's see the fifth and last aspect of our Divine Mother, Kamadeva, Goddess of Love. Let's see that precious angel on those waters, the waters of life, the ensemines, that seed that is able to give life and life in abundance. The creative seed is the most potent, the most powerful, because through that seed, we can give life. We can create that specific and permanent center of consciousness. We can feed our body with that creative energy. And seeing that beautiful angel, our elemental mage, in the middle of a beautiful, precious lake, like a lady of the lake, we try to imagine and to pray through the light of the consciousness of the imagination, and that is not be, and let it not be a mechanical praise. That is, by the praise of the heart, thus viewing a beautiful landscape, birds in the middle of the sky that are reflected in that lake of crystalline waters, and our blessed goddess Kamadeva in the middle of the beautiful creation, we pray. O my mother, elemental mage, you that grant me the sexual energy to awaken in it the precious virtues, the precious jewels and precious stones of the different parts of the being, so that out of this water springs the life of the spirit, and the love of the Holy Spirit can fecundate my soul. O blessed and divine cross, O my mother Kamadeva, you who have achieved the magic of love and make the jewels and the precious stones shine so that each one gives its tone, so that those solar gems that are a part of the being are carried to the heart, and once there, blessed Kamadeva, fecundate my soul and awaken my conscience. Let it flood with your light. You are my guide, O my mother, in the sexual transmutation. You are my support to not spilling a single drop of my sexual energy. O my mother, have pity on my soul. Do not let me stray from the light. By Christ, by Christ, by Christ. Let my will be one with yours in order to not spill my sacred waters. O my mother, deposit in me the strength and will to be able to transmute daily and respect the commandments of love, the commandment of the love magic. Have pity on my soul. Have pity on my soul. Do not let me stray from the Gnosis light. Amen.
1: It is only through the death of the I that we can establish a permanent center of consciousness within our own interior essence. Said center is that which is called soul. Only a man with a soul can have true continuity of purpose. It is only in a man with a soul that internal contradictions do not exist, and there is true inner peace. The I foolishly spins the psychic material, the cathexis, in explosions of anger, covetousness, lust, envy, pride, laziness, gluttony, etc. It is logical that as long as the psychic material, the cathexis, does not accumulate, the soul cannot be fabricated. In order to fabricate something, one needs the materia prima. Without the materia prima, nothing can be fabricated, because from nothing, nothing can be obtained. When the I begins to die, the materia prima begins to accumulate. When the materia prima begins to accumulate, the establishment of a center of permanent consciousness is initiated. When the I is absolutely dead, the center of permanent consciousness has remained totally established. The capital of psychic material accumulates when the ego dies, since the squanderer of energy is eliminated. In this manner, the permanent center of consciousness is established. Such a marvelous center is the soul. Only the one who has established within himself the permanent center of consciousness can be faithful to Gnosis. Only he can have continuity of purpose. Those who do not possess such a center can be in Gnosis today and against it tomorrow. Today with one school, tomorrow with another. This type of person does not have real existence. Mystical death is an arduous and difficult area of the revolution of the dialectic. The loose cathexis is dissolved on the basis of rigorous comprehension. Interaction with our fellow men, dealing with people, is the mirror where we can see ourselves at full length. In dealing with people, our hidden defects leap forward, they flourish. And if we are vigilant, we then see them. Every defect should first be intellectually analyzed and then studied with meditation. Many individuals attained perfect chastity in the physical world, but ended up being great fornicators and frightening sinners when they were subjected to the test in the superior worlds. They had put an end to their defects in the physical world, but in other levels of the mind, they continued with their loose cathexis. When a defect is totally comprehended in all levels of the mind, its corresponding loose cathexis disintegrates. In other words, a small I dies. It is urgent to die from instant to instant. The soul is born with the death of the I. We need the death of the I in a total manner in order for the plenitude of the bound cathexis, the being, to express himself. Dissolving the loose cathexis. It is only by minutely studying the loose cathexis, the I, that we can totally dissolve it. We should minutely observe the thought processes, the different functionalisms of desire, the habits which form our personality, the sophism of distraction, the fallacy of the ego, and our sexual impulses. We have to study how they react before the impacts of the exterior world and see how they associate with each other. By comprehending all the processes of the loose cathexis, of the pluralized I, the latter is dissolved. Then, only the divinity is manifested through and within us. Negligence. Negligence and carelessness lead every human being to failure. To be negligent is, as we would say, nec legere, to not elect, to surrender to the arms of failure. Negligence is of the ego, and its opposition is intuition, which is of the being. The ego can neither elect nor distinguish, but the being can. It is only by means of the living incarnation of the revolution of the dialectic that we will learn to elect in order to not have any more failures in life. Transactions. 97% of human thoughts are negative and harmful. What we are here is the result of our own mental processes. Man should auto-explore his own mind if he wishes to identify himself, value himself, and auto-imagine himself correctly. The difficulty is profound. Introspective analysis lies in counter-transference. This difficulty is eliminated through structural and transactional analysis. It is important to segregate and to dissolve certain undesirable psychic aggregates, which are fixed in our mind in a traumatic manner. Transactional and structural analysis are intelligently combined in the matter of the exploration of the ego. Any psychic aggregate should be previously segregated before its final dissolution. The particular characteristic psychological trait. All human beings are 100% mechanical, unconscious beings working with their consciousness asleep without knowing where they come from or where they are going. They are profoundly hypnotized. The hypnosis, which is collective and flows in all of nature, is derived from the abominable Kundartiguador organ. This race is hypnotized, unconscious, submerged in the most profound sleep. Awakening is only possible by destroying the I, the ego. We have to recognize with entire clarity that sometimes we have talked about the particular characteristic psychological trait, PCPT, of each person. Certainly, each person has his particular characteristic psychological trait. That is true. Some will have lust as their characteristic trait. Others will have hatred. For others, it will be covetousness, etc. The trait is the sum of several particular characteristic psychological elements. For each, PCPT, a definitive event, a precise circumstance, always exists. That a man is lustful? There will always be circumstances of lust in his life accompanied with specific problems. These circumstances are always repeated. We need to know our PCPT if we want to move on to a superior level of the being and eliminate from ourselves the undesirable elements which constitute the psychological trait. There is a concrete fact in life, and it is the discontinuity of nature. That is obvious. All phenomena are discontinuous, and this means that we will never arrive at perfection through evolution. We need to become true solar men in the most complete sense of the word. One is the level of the worthy and modest woman, and another is the level of the unworthy and immodest woman. There are different levels of the being. Have we noticed our own level of being, of the level of the being where we are? Are we conscious that we are hypnotized and asleep? The intellectual animal becomes identified not only with external things, but he also goes around identified with himself, with his lustful thoughts, with his drunken sprees, with his anger, with his covetousness, with his self-importance, with his vanity, with mystical pride, with self-merit, etc. Have we perhaps reflected that we have not only become identified with the exterior, but also with that which is vanity and pride? For example, did we triumph today? Did we triumph over the day, or did the day triumph over us? Are we certain that we did not become identified with a morbid, covetous, proud thought, with an insult or a preoccupation or debt, etc.? Are we sure that we triumphed over the day, or did the day triumph over us? What did we do today? Have we noticed the level of the being in which we are? Did we move on to a superior level of the being, or did we remain where we were? Can we perhaps believe that it is possible to move on to a superior level of the being if we do not eliminate specific psychological defects? Are we perhaps content with the level of being in which we presently find ourselves? If we are going to remain our entire life in one level of the being, then what are we doing? In each level of the being exist specific bitterness, specific sufferings. That is obvious. Everyone complains that he suffers, that he has problems, of the state he is in and of his struggles. Therefore, I ask one thing. Does the intellectual animal concern himself with moving on to a superior level of the being? Obviously, as long as we are in the level of the being in which we are, all the adverse circumstances that we already know, and all the bitterness in which we are willing to have to repeat again. Over and over again, identical difficulties will surge. Do we want to change? Do we want to no longer have the problems which afflict us? The economic, political, social, spiritual, family, lustful problems, etc. Do we want to avoid difficulties? We have no other solution but to move on to a superior level of the being. Each time that we take a step towards the superior level of the being, we become independent of the executing forces of the loose cathexis. Therefore, if we do not know our PCPT, we are doing very badly. We need to know it if we want to move on to a superior level of the being and eliminate from ourselves the undesirable elements which constitute that PCPT. Otherwise, how will we move on to a superior level of the being? The intellectual animal wants to stop suffering, but he does nothing to change. He does not struggle to move on to a superior level of the being. Therefore, how can he change? All phenomena are discontinuous. The dogma of evolution is useless, except for us to become stagnant. We know many pseudo-esotericists, sincere people and of good heart, who are bottled up in the dogma of evolution, who wait for time to perfect them, and millions of years elapse and they never perfect themselves. Why? Because such persons do nothing to change the levels of the being. They always remain on the same rung. Therefore, we need to go beyond evolution and enter the revolutionary path, the path of the revolution of consciousness, or of the dialectic. Evolution and involution are two laws which are simultaneously processed in all of creation. They constitute the mechanical axis of nature, but they will never lead us to liberation. The laws of evolution and involution are purely material and have nothing to do with the inner self-realization of the being. We do not deny them. They exist, but they are not good for psychological revolution. We need to be revolutionary. We need to enter the path of the revolution of consciousness. How could we move on to a superior level of the being if we were not revolutionary? Let us observe the different rungs of the ladder. They are discontinuous. Similarly, the different levels of the being are like that. To each level of the being belong a specific number of activities. When one moves to a higher level of the being, one has to take a leap and abandon all of the activities one had in the inferior level of the being. To my memory come all those times in my life, 20, 30, 40 years ago, which were transcended. Why? Because I found superior levels of the being. It is what constituted for me the most importance. My activities of that era were suspended, cut off, because in the superior rungs of the being, there are other activities which are completely different. If one moves to a superior level of the being, one has to leave behind many things which are presently important to us, which belong to the level in which we are. The transition to another level of the being includes, therefore, a leap, and that leap is rebellious. It is never of an evolving type. It is always revolutionary, dialectic. There are men, busybodies, who feel they are like a god. This type of individuals are megalomaniacs of the worst kind, of the worst taste. The one who feels he is a sage because he has some pseudo-esoteric teachings in his mind and thinks that he is already a great initiate, has fallen into megalomania. He is full of himself. Each of us is nothing but a vile worm of the mud of the earth. When I speak in this manner, I begin with myself. To be full of oneself, to have false images of oneself, fantasies of oneself, is to be in inferior levels of the being. One is identified with oneself, thinking that one is going to have a lot of money, a beautiful, latest model car, or that one's fiancé loves him, that one is a great man, or that one is a sage. There are many forms of becoming identified with oneself. One has to begin by not becoming identified with oneself, and then not becoming identified with things outside. When one, for example, does not become identified with an offender, one forgives him, loves him. The offender cannot hurt him. And if someone hurts one's self-esteem, but one does not become identified with self-esteem, it is therefore clear that one cannot feel any pain since it does not hurt one. If one does not become identified with vanity, one does not care about walking on the street, even if with mended trousers. Why? Because one is not identified with vanity. If we first of all become identified with ourselves, and then with the vanities of the exterior world, then we cannot forgive. Let us remember the Lord's Prayer. Forgive us our trespasses as we forgive those who trespass against us. But I say something more. It is not enough to simply forgive, but we also have to cancel the debts. Someone could forgive an enemy, but could never ever cancel the debts. We have to be sincere. We need to cancel. The Lord's Gospel also says, "Blessed are the meek, for they will inherit the earth." This is a phrase that no one has understood. Blessed are, we would say, the non-resentful. If one is resentful, how could one be meek? The resentful person lives keeping count. "And I, who did him so many favors, I protected him. I did so many deeds of charity for him. And look at how this friend has paid me back when I have helped him so much, and now he is incapable of helping me. This is the accounting of the resentful. How could one be meek if one is full of resentments? The one who is full of resentments lives keeping count at all times. Therefore, he is not meek. How could he be blessed? What is understood by blessed? What is understood by happiness? Are we sure that we are happy? Who is happy? I have known persons to say, "I am happy. I am content with my life. I am joyful." But I have heard these same persons say, "So-and-so bothers me. I dislike that person. I do not know why I cannot get what I have always desired." Therefore, they are not happy. What really happens is that they are hypocrites. That is all. To be happy is very difficult. For that, one first of all needs to be meek. The word beatitude means inner happiness. Not within 1,000 years, but now, right here, in the instant that we are living. If we truly become meek through non-identification, we will then get to be happy. But it is necessary not only to not become identified with our thoughts of lust, hatred, vengeance, rancor, resentment, but also to eliminate from ourselves the red demons of Seth, those psychic aggregates which personify our defects of a psychological type. We have to comprehend, for example, what the process of resentment is. We have to dissect resentment. When one arrives at the conclusion that resentment is due to possessing self-esteem in our interior, we then struggle to eliminate the I of self-esteem. But we have to comprehend it in order to be able to eliminate it. We could not eliminate it if we did not previously comprehend it. In order to be able to eliminate, one needs Devi Kundalini Shakti. It is only she who can disintegrate any psychological defect, including the I of self-esteem. This audiobook has been broken into multiple parts to make the download faster. You have reached the end of this section, but not the end of the complete audiobook. Please check your library for the next section of this audiobook. Love and Death. To many readers, it may seem strange that we relate love with death and resurrection. In Hindustan mythology, love and death are the two faces of the one deity. Siva, the god of the universal sexual creative force, is at the same time the god of violent death and destruction. The wife of Siva also has two faces. She is at one and the same time Parvati and Kali. As Parvati, she is supreme beauty, love, and happiness. As Kali, or Durga, she can transform herself into death, disgrace, and bitterness. Siva and Kali together symbolize the tree of knowledge, the tree of the science of good and evil. Love and death are twin brothers who never separate. The path of life is formed by the hoofprints of the horse of death. The error of many cults and schools lies in their being unilateral. They study death, but do not want to study love, when in fact these are the two faces of the deity. The diverse doctrines of the Orient and the Occident really believe that they know love, when in fact they do not. Love is a cosmic phenomenon in which the history of the earth and its races are simple accidents. Love is the mysterious magnetic and occult force which the alchemist needs to fabricate the philosophical stone and the elixir of long life, without which resurrection is impossible. Love is a force that the I can never subordinate, because Satan can never subjugate God. The erudite ignoramuses are mistaken about the origin of love. The foolish are mistaken about its effect. It is stupid to suppose that the only objective of love is the reproduction of the species. In fact, love unfolds and develops in a very different plane, which the swine of materialism ignore. Only an infinitesimal force of love is used for the perpetuation of the species. What happens to the rest of the force? Where does it go? Where does it unfold? This is what the erudite ignoramuses ignore. Love is energy and cannot be lost. The excess energy has other uses and purposes which people ignore. The excess energy of love is intimately related with thought, feeling, and will. Without sexual energy, these faculties could not unfold. The creative energy is transformed into beauty, thought, feelings, harmony, poetry, art, wisdom, etc. The supreme transformation of creative energy produces, as a result, the awakening of consciousness and the death and resurrection of the initiate. Really, all the creative activity of humanity comes from the marvelous force of love. Love is the marvelous force that awakens the mystical powers of man. Without love, the resurrection of the dead is impossible. It is urgent to once again open the temples of love, to celebrate again the mystic festivals of love. The serpent of fire only awakens with the enchantments of love. If we want the resurrection of the dead, we first need to be devoured by the serpent. The person who has not been devoured by the serpent is worth nothing. If we want the word to become flesh in us, we need to practice sexual magic intensely. The word is in the sex. The lingam yoni is the basis of all power. First, we need to raise the serpent upon the staff, and then be swallowed by the serpent. Thus, we become serpents. In India, the adepts are called nagas, serpents. In Mexico, there is a marvelous temple of serpents. Only the serpents of fire can resurrect from the dead. An inhabitant of a two-dimensional world, with their two-dimensional psychology, would believe that all the phenomena occurring in that plane would have their cause and effect, their birth and death, there. Such phenomena would, for these beings, be identical. All phenomena which came from the third dimension would take place by these two-dimensional beings as unique facts of their two-dimensional world. They would not accept being told of a third dimension because, for them, only their flat, two-dimensional world would exist. Nevertheless, if these flat beings would resolve to abandon their two-dimensional psychology in order to deeply comprehend the causes of all phenomena of their world, they would then depart from it and discover, with astonishment, a great unknown world, the three-dimensional world. The same thing happens with the question of love. People believe that love is only to perpetuate the species. People only believe that love is vulgarity, carnal pleasure, violent desire, satisfaction, etc. Only the people who can see beyond these animal passions, only the person who renounces this type of animal psychology can discover, in other worlds and dimensions, the grandeur and majesty of that which is called love. People sleep profoundly. People live sleeping and dream about love, but they have not awakened to love. They sing about love and believe that love is that which they dream. When man awakens to love, he makes himself conscious of love and recognizes that he was dreaming. Then, and only then, does he discover the true meaning of love. Only then does he discover that which before he dreamed of. Only then does he come to know that which is called love. This awakening is similar to that of the man who, being far from the physical body in the astral body, realizes that he has awakened consciousness. People walk asleep in the astral. When someone realizes that he is dreaming and then says, "This is a dream. I am dreaming. I am in the astral body. I am outside my physical body," the dream disappears as if by magic, and then the individual is awake in the astral world. A new and marvelous world appears before he who before was dreaming his consciousness was awakened. Now he can know all the marvels of nature. So also is the awakening of love. Before that awakening, we dream about love. We take those dreams as reality, believing we are loving. Live in a world of passions, romances, occasionally delicious, disillusionments, vain oaths, carnal desires, jealousies, etc., etc., and believe that this is love. We are dreaming and we ignore it. Advantages of resurrection. Whoever renounces nirvana for love of humanity is able to conserve his physical body for millions of years. Without resurrection, the adept would find himself needing to constantly be changing bodies. This would be a clear disadvantage. With the resurrection, the adept does not need to change his body. He can conserve his vehicle for millions of years. The body of a resurrected adept is totally transformed. The soul within the body transforms it totally, converting it also into soul, until the adept becomes totally soul. A resurrected body has its fundamental seat in the internal worlds. It lives in the internal worlds and only makes itself visible in the physical worlds by means of the will. Thus, a resurrected master may appear or disappear instantly where he wishes. No one can apprehend or incarcerate him. He travels within the astral plane to wherever he wants. The most interesting thing for the resurrected adept is the great leap. When the time comes, the resurrected master can take his body to another planet. The resurrected master can live with his resurrected body on another planet. This is one of the great advantages. Every resurrected adept is able to make the things of the astral visible and tangible by transferring them to the physical plane. This can be explained because the master has his fundamental seat in the astral, although he can manifest himself physically. Cagliostro, the enigmatic Count Cagliostro, after his departure from the Bastille, invited his friends to a banquet. There, in the midst of the feast, he invoked many deceased spirits, who also sat at the table to the amazement of the guests. On another occasion, as if by magic, Cagliostro made a precious golden dinner service appear, from which his guests ate. The powerful Count Cagliostro used to transmit lead into gold and made pure diamonds of the highest quality through the vivification of carbon. The powers of every resurrected master are a real advantage. A great friend, a resurrected adept who currently lives in the great Tartarus, told me the following. Before swallowing earth, one is no more than an idiot. One thinks one knows much, but knows nothing. One only really comes to be good when one has already swallowed earth. Before this, one knows nothing. He also said to me, the masters fall because of sex. This reminds us of Count Zanoni. He fell when he ejaculated the semen. Zanoni was a resurrected master. He fell in love with an actress from Naples, and he fell. Zanoni died on the guillotine during the French Revolution. Whoever wants to achieve resurrection has to follow the path of the perfect matrimony. There is no other path. Only with sexual magic can we attain resurrection. Only with sexual magic can we liberate ourselves from the wheel of reincarnations in a positive and transcendental manner. The loss of the soul. In preceding chapters, we have already said that the human being has still not incarnated his soul. Only with sexual magic can we engender the internal vehicles. They, as with plants, sleep latent within the hard darkness of the grain, of the seed which is deposited in the seminal system. When the human being has the Christic vehicles, he can incarnate his soul. Whoever does not work with the grain, whoever does not practice sexual magic, cannot germinate his Christic bodies. Whoever does not have Christic bodies can neither incarnate his soul. He loses his soul, and in the long term submerges in the abyss, where he disintegrates slowly. Jesus, the great master, said, For what is a man profited if he shall gain the whole world and lose his own soul? Or what shall a man give in exchange for his soul? Whoever does not incarnate his soul loses it. He who does not have Christic vehicles does not incarnate soul. Whoever does not work with the grain does not have Christic vehicles. Whoever does not practice sexual magic does not work with the grain. The resurrection of the dead is only for men with soul. In fact, only men with soul are true men in the fullest sense of the word. Only true men can achieve the great resurrection. Only men with soul can endure the funeral trials of the 13th Arcanum. These trials are more horrific than death itself. Those who do not have a soul are sketches of men, phantoms of death. That is all. The vehicles of men without soul are ghostly vehicles. They are not the authentic vehicles of fire. In reality, men without soul are not true men. In fact, the human being is still an unrealized being. Very few are they who have soul. The great majority of beings called human still do not have soul. Of what use is it for man to accumulate all the riches of the world if he loses his soul? The resurrection of the dead is only for men with soul. Real immortality is only for men with soul. Reincarnation of the personality. The personality is time. The personality lives in its own time and does not reincarnate. After death, the personality also goes to the grave. For the personality, there are no tomorrows. The personality lives in the cemetery, wanders about the cemetery, or goes down into its grave. It is neither the astral body nor the etheric double. It is not the soul. It is time. It is energetic and it disintegrates very slowly. The personality can never reincarnate. It does not ever reincarnate. There are no tomorrows for the human personality. That which continues, which reincarnates, is not the soul either, because the human being still does not have soul. In fact, it is the ego that reincarnates. The I, the reincarnating principle. The ghost of death, the remembrance, the memory, the error that is perpetuated. Lifespan. The unit of life of any living creature is equivalent to one beat of its heart. Every living thing has a defined period of time. The life of a planet is 2,700,000,000 beats. That same quantity corresponds to the ant, the worm, the eagle, the microbe, to man, and in general to all creatures. The lifespan of each world and each creature is proportionally the same. Clearly, the beat of a world occurs every 27,000 years. But the heart of an insect beats more rapidly. An insect that lives for only one summer evening has had in its heart the same number of beats as a planet, except that those beats have been more rapid. Time is not a straight line, as the erudite ignoramuses believe. Time is a closed curve. Eternity is another thing. Eternity has nothing to do with time. And what is beyond eternity and time is known only by the great illuminated adepts, the masters of humanity. There are three known dimensions and three unknown dimensions, a total of six fundamental dimensions. The three known dimensions are length, width, and depth. The three unknown dimensions are time, eternity, and what is beyond time and eternity. This is the spiral of six curves. Time belongs to the fourth dimension, eternity to the fifth dimension, that which is beyond eternity and time to the sixth dimension. The personality lives in a closed curve of time. She is a daughter of her time and ends with her time. Time cannot reincarnate. There are no tomorrows for the human personality. The circle of time revolves within the circle of eternity. In eternity, there is no time. But time revolves within the circle of eternity. The serpent always bites its own tail. A time and a personality end. but with the turning of the wheel, a new time and a new personality appear upon the earth. The ego is reincarnated, and everything is repeated. The last realizations, sentiments, preoccupations, affections, and words cause all the sexual sensations and all the amorous drama which gives rise to a new physical body. All the romances of married couples and lovers are related to the last moments of the dying. The path of life is formed by hoofprints of the horse of death. At death, time closes and eternity opens. The circle of eternity first opens and then closes when the ego returns to the circle of time. Recurrence. The initiates of the fourth way define recurrence as the repetition of acts, senses, and events. Everything is repeated. The law of recurrence is a tremendous reality. In each reincarnation, the same events are repeated. The repetition of acts is accompanied by its corresponding karma. This is the law that reconciles effects to the causes that gave rise to them. Every repetition of acts carries karma, and sometimes dharma, recompense. Those who work with the great arcanum, those who tread the straight, narrow, and difficult path of the perfect matrimony, are freed little by little from the law of recurrence. This law has a limit. Beyond that limit, we become angels or devils. With white sexual magic, we become angels. With black sexual magic, we become devils. The question of personality. This question of the personality, child of its time, that dies in its time, merits our attention. In reality, it is completely clear that if the personality were to reincarnate, time would also reincarnate, and this is absurd because time is a closed curve. A Roman man who reincarnated in these modern times of the 20th century with the personality of the times of the Caesars would in fact be intolerable. We would have to treat him as a delinquent because his customs would in no way correspond to those we have today. The returns of the ego. The symbol of Jesus expelling the merchants of the temple with whip in hand is concerned with the tremendous reality of death and horror. We have already said that the I is pluralized. The I, the ego, is a legion of devils. Many readers will not take this statement, but it is the truth, and this we must say, even though we may not like to. During the work with the demon, during the work of the dissolution of the ego, parts of the I, subhuman entities, entities that possess part of our consciousness and our life, are eliminated, cast out of our internal temple. Sometimes these entities reincarnate in animal bodies. Many times it will have happened that while in zoos we have met forms discarded from ourselves, living in animal bodies. There are people so animalistic that if everything animal was removed from them, nothing would remain. This class of people are lost cases. The law of recurrence has ended for these people. The law of reincarnation has ended for them. This type of person can reincarnate into animal bodies, or enter definitively into the abyss. There they disintegrate slowly. Chapter 20. Resurrection and Reincarnation. Beings who love each other are able to become immortal like the gods. Happy is he who can already eat the delicious fruits of the tree of life. Know, beloved, that there are two exquisite trees in Eden that even share their roots. One is the tree of knowledge. The other is the tree of life. The first gives you wisdom. The second makes you immortal. Everyone who has worked in the great work has the right to eat of the delicious fruits of the tree of life. Really, love is the sum of wisdom. Those men and women who follow the path of the perfect matrimony finally gain the joy of entering nirvana. This is to forget the world and man forever. It is impossible to describe the joy of nirvana. There, every tear has disappeared forever. There, the soul, divested of the four bodies of sin, submerges in the infinite joy of the music of the spheres. Nirvana is sacred, star-filled space. The masters of compassion, moved by human pain, renounced the great joy of Nirvana and resolved to stay with us in this valley of great bitterness. Every perfect matrimony inevitably reaches adepthood. Every adept can renounce Nirvana for love of the great orphan. When the adept renounces the supreme happiness of Nirvana, he may ask for the elixir of long life. The privileged who receive the marvelous elixir die, but do not die. On the third day, they are raised. This has already been demonstrated by the adorable. On the third day, the adept comes before the sepulchre accompanied by holy women who bring medicines and aromatic unguents. The angels of death and other ineffable hierarchies also accompany the adept. The adept calls out in a great voice, invoking his physical body, which sleeps within the holy sepulchre. The body is raised and can escape from the sepulchre, taking advantage of the existence of hyperspace. In the superior worlds, the physical body is treated by the holy women with medicines and aromatic unguents. After the body has returned to life, obeying supreme orders, it enters the sidereal head of the soul master. Thus, he regains possession of his glorified body. This is the precious gift of Cupid. Every resurrected body normally lives within the superior worlds. Nevertheless, we should clarify that the resurrected masters can make themselves visible and tangible in any place, and then disappear instantaneously. The memory of Count Cagliostro comes to mind. This great master fulfilled a great political mission in Europe and astounded the whole of humanity. This great master was really the one who provoked the fall of the kings in Europe. In fact, we owe the Republic to him. He lived during the time of Jesus Christ, was a personal friend of Cleopatra, worked with Catherine de' Medici. He was known during various centuries in Europe. He used various names, such as Giuseppe Balsamo, Count Cagliostro, etc. The immortal Babaji, the Yogi Christ of India, still lives in India. This master was the instructor of the great masters who lived through the terrifying night of time. Nevertheless, this sublime elder looks like a young man of 25. Let us remember Count Zanoni, a youth despite his 1,000 years. Unfortunately, this Chaldean sage failed completely because he fell in love with an actress from Naples. He made the mistake of uniting with her and spilling the glass of Hermes. The result was horrible. Zanoni died on the guillotine during the French Revolution. Resurrected masters travel from one place to another using hyperspace. This can be demonstrated by hypergeometry. Astrophysics will soon discover the existence of hyperspace. Sometimes the resurrected masters, after fulfilling a particular mission in some country, allow themselves the luxury of passing for dead. On the third day, they repent their resurrection and leave for another country to work under a different name. In this way, Cagliostro, 2 years after his death, appeared in other cities, using a different name in order to continue his work. The perfect matrimony converts us into gods. Great is the joy of love. In fact, only love confers upon us immortality. Blessed be love. Blessed the beings who adore each other. Resurrection and reincarnation. The Gospels have always been very poorly interpreted by occultist students. There are various types of resurrection, just as there are various types of reincarnation. This is what we shall clarify in this chapter. Every true adept has a body of paradise. This body is of flesh and bone. However, this is flesh that does not come from Adam. The body of paradise is formed with the best atoms of the physical organism. Many adepts resurrect with this body of paradise in the superior worlds after death. With this body of paradise, resurrected masters can visit the physical world and make themselves visible and tangible at will. This is a type of ineffable resurrection. Nevertheless, we affirm that the resurrection with the mortal body of Adam, though more painful due to the return to this valley of bitterness, is because of this more glorious. All the adepts of the secret path who form the guardian wall have resurrected with the body of Adam. There are also initiatic resurrections. The third initiation of fire signifies the resurrection in the astral world.

have its origin in the three-dimensional world. The flat being who does not renounce his two-dimensional psychology would believe that the only reality in the universe is lines, the changes of color of the lines in the plane, etc. A flat being would ignore that the lines and the change of color in certain lines could be the result of the turning of a wheel with multicolored spokes, perhaps that of a carriage. The two-dimensional being would ignore the existence of such a carriage, and with his two-dimensional psychology would not believe in such a carriage. He would only believe in the lines and the changing of color seen in his world, without knowing that these are only effects of superior causes. So also are they who believe that love is only in this three-dimensional world, and who only accept the crude facts as the only true meaning of love. People like this cannot discover the true meaning of love. People like this cannot be devoured by the serpent of fire. People like this cannot resurrect from the dead. All those poets, all those lovers who have sung of love, but none really knows that which is called love. People only dream about that which is called love. People have not awakened to love. This audiobook has been broken into multiple parts to make the download faster. You have reached the end of this section, but not the end of the complete audiobook. Please check your library for the next section of this audiobook. Conclusion. My beloved brothers and sisters of the Gnostic movement, we have concluded this course of esoteric teaching, and I was thinking of ending these meetings, entering for a while into recess. But I see that these meetings are of spiritual necessity for all of us, and I thus believe that it would be better if we were to continue meeting on the 27th of each month. That is what I was saying on the 27th of July, 1961, in the home of a distinguished man of science. At that time, I had finished The Perfect Matrimony, and at the same time concluded a course of sexual esoteric teachings that I had given to a group of Gnostic Rosicrucian students. The reason why I thought of finishing with the esoteric teachings in Mexico was disenchantment. In the beginning, the meeting room was full of people. Everyone enjoyed studying the mysteries of sex and the path of the perfect matrimony. Afterwards, as time passed, the people were no longer interested in the perfect matrimony, not in sexual magic. After 2 years, the esotericists attending these meetings could be counted on the fingers of one hand. Under such circumstances, I considered that it was useless to continue giving lectures. My intention was to end the lectures and meetings that night. However, something remarkable occurred that night. I felt lifted with an immense love, grandiose, sublime. My heart filled with pain, remembering the thought of leaving them alone. It was then that I resolved not to terminate the meetings and to continue on with the few. When I returned home, I received a telepathic message from the temple of Chapultepec. I was ordered to leave the house and go immediately to the forest of Chapultepec. I obeyed the order and left the house, bound for that marvelous forest which the master Huhiracocha speaks of in his novel The Rosy Cross. The castle of Chapultepec shone marvelously with its thousands of little lights. The avenues and the central stairway were deserted, and the doors hermetically sealed. It is difficult to enter the forest of Chapultepec in these midnight hours because the guards and policemen are alert and vigilant, and it could happen that if some Gnostic Rosicrucian student were to venture into the forest, they could be mistaken for some thief. The zeal of the guards is great because in the castle of Chapultepec there are immense riches. Remember the gold dinner service of Emperor Maximilian and the colonial riches contained in the halls of the palace. This is the most magnificent palace in Mexico. It is not important to relate how I was able to enter the forest of Chapultepec at midnight. The reality was that I entered. That is all. I walked along the avenue, turning at the hill of Chapultepec, continuing in the direction of the fountains that were constructed by President Madero. The path was deserted and the night dark. I spent some time waiting for a prearranged signal. It seemed a very long time.

0: to me. But at the end, someone arrived who spoke on my behalf, and everything was arranged. The superior adept of the temple ordered me to enter, and without further formality, I went in. The temple is situated inside the hill of Chapultepec. In other times, this temple was visible to the Aztecs, but afterwards, with the arrival of the Spanish, it entered into a state of genius. The empire of light and faith of the Nahuas is in this temple. Two guardians holding drawn swords guard the entrance, and nobody is able to enter without superior orders. That was a night of immense happiness for me. The temple was filled with the light of immaculate whiteness. It was light permeated by life and spirit, light that cast no shadows. This light comes from a monstrous chalice. In such a light, the soul feels filled with a truly indescribable happiness. An angel entered the temple with me and took a seat. The superior adept of the temple showed us some very beautiful pictures filled with life and movement. There are many such pictures in the White Lodges. In his book, entitled With the Adepts, Franz Hartmann has already spoken about this kind of picture, which he saw in the Rosicrucian Temple of Bohemia. The figures in these kinds of pictures are full of life and movement. This is called the royal art of nature. The superior of the temple, seeing our admiration for the pictures, addressed the angel and then myself, saying, "You are forbidden to touch these pictures." The angel faithfully obeyed the order. I, frankly, felt tempted to touch them. They were so beautiful. A severe reminder from the master, given in time, was sufficient. "I have already told you, sir, that you are forbidden to touch these pictures." "Certainly, I do not intend to touch them," was my response. The temple shone that night with ineffable glory. It is impossible to describe such beauty with human words. The roof, the walls, were solid gold. However, something filled me with amazement. I had heard so much talk about theosophy, Rosicrucianism, Hermeticism, Yogiism, etc., etc., and here I was, actually in the Gnostic Rosicrucian temple itself, in genus. There was only a small group of ladies and gentlemen who, like myself, had also been invited to the gathering in the temple. I remembered the lecture halls of some professors of occultism, always full of thousands of people. I remembered the temples of the world, filled with thousands of human beings. I remembered the lodges that call themselves Rosicrucian, with their millions of affiliates. And here, now, in the Temple of the White Lodge itself, the few that were here could be counted on the fingers of one hand. Then I understood everything. At first, many people came to our esoteric meetings. As time passed, the number who attended notably decreased, and now only a few thirsty for wisdom and love were coming to us. When I understood this, I spontaneously exclaimed, "The temples, lodges, and schools of the world are always full of many people because Satan has enticed them. But to the temples of true divine wisdom come only a few." Thus I spoke, with a voice that surprised me, and when I spoke, I noticed that the superior of the temple was in agreement. Then he said, "That is so. Satan has enticed them." Immediately after having confirmed my words, the master ordered the angel to go up to the choir of musicians and singers to sing. The angel obeyed, and after having ascended to the choir, sang the history of the centuries in opera. From the doctrinal point of view, the angel placed himself mentally in the time of the future fifth round of planetary evolution. In that age, the physical, chemical Earth will already be no more than a cadaver, a new moon. Then all evolving life will develop in the etheric plane, or etheric region of the Earth. The seven races of flesh and bone will no longer exist. They will have become extinct. The angel sang with a voice so ineffable and sweet that it resembled the magic flute of Mozart. My whole being went into ecstasy. To hear the angel sing is something in your life that you can never forget. The angel, situated mentally in the future Earth of the fifth round, related in opera the history of terrestrial evolution. He mentioned all the prophets that have been sent to the Earth. He narrated with a melodious voice the history of the seven races of the world, the apocalypse of the present fifth race, the continents that existed in the past and their general destruction, the great cataclysms of the Earth, the great wars, the superhuman efforts that had been made by the great avatars to save humanity, the crucifixion of the martyr at Golgotha, etc., etc. Then he lamented with pain the few that had been saved. Only a few had managed to be born as angels. The rest, the great majority of human beings, were swallowed by the abyss. Of the billions of souls that entered evolution and involution on the planet Earth, only a handful of creatures were fit for the angelic state. For many are called, but few are chosen. When the angel reached this part of his ineffable opera, I felt profoundly moved and amazed. Frankly, I had believed that the case of only a few being saved and the great majority being lost could only apply to the Earth, and in the past Mahanvantaras to the Earth-Moon, but that in the rest of the worlds, things were different. The angel pointed out this error when he said, "And this that has happened on the Earth will always be repeated in all the worlds of infinite space." When the angel finished his ineffable song, I understood why so many had attended my meetings, and why, of the many who began, only a few remained with me. Now I am disposed to continue with the few. I am no longer interested in having a room full of people. Really, many are they who begin, but few who arrive. The perfect matrimony is the path of the razor's edge. To affiliate oneself with a school, lodge, order, etc., is something very easy. To study yoga, hermeticism, philosophy, astrology is very beautiful and easy, but to be born as an angel is terribly difficult. The angel must be born of the sexual seed. This is precisely the difficult part. The seed of the wheat germinates easily. Certainly many seeds are lost, but the majority germinate and become ears of wheat, which give forth the grain with which the multitudes nourish themselves. To plant seeds of corn is also an easy thing. Many seeds are lost, but the great majority are not. They germinate and produce corn. The most difficult is the seed of angels. This seed is carried by man in his sexual glands, and very rarely does it germinate. We have concluded this book affirming absolutely that only with the perfect matrimony can we achieve the germination of this seed and give birth to the fruit. This fruit is the angel. Here is the problem, the difficult thing. It so happens that people think that belonging to this or that faith, such and such a religion, one or another sect, they are already saved. Naturally, this is false. A seed never germinates because of what a man believes or stops believing. An insect is never born because of what a human being thinks or stops thinking. A man is never born from the parchment of theory. The matter is sexual, and in this the angel is no exception. The members of all religions, schools, sects, and beliefs say, "For many are called, but few are chosen." All the world repeats it and presumes, as is normal, that they are the chosen ones. Nobody considers himself lost. They believe that with their belief, theory, study, etc., they are already saved. A false and absurd thing, because the problem of being born cannot be the result of beliefs, theories, or concepts. The reality is different. To be born is a totally sexual problem. In the esoteric heart of the great religions, sexual magic is taught. Unfortunately, people do not investigate it, do not inquire. That is the problem. People do not like sexual magic because it means the sacrifice of oneself, of one's animal passions. Rare is he who can be truly steadfast in sexual magic. Many begin with curiosity, but after a few days they can no longer tolerate it and then give themselves over to fornication. These are the weak, who afterwards go about saying that sexual magic is harmful. These are the degenerated seeds that do not germinate. Sex is the path that leads human beings to the final liberation. If someone thinks that some different path may exist for self-realization, clearly he is totally mistaken. This is the law for all the continents, worlds, and spaces. We will talk now a little about Selene. Certainly, today the moon is a cadaver. However, before it died, it was a world that had very beautiful seas, luxuriant vegetation, all kinds of people, etc., etc. Unfortunately, the lunar multitudes became demons. Only a small handful of human creatures achieved practical adepthood. On our planet Earth, the result will be the same. Only a small group of people will be born as angels. We can affirm without fear of error that the humanity of the earth will be swallowed by the abyss. The theosophists are mistaken when they affirm that all human beings will reach liberation. This concept is not accepted by the White Lodge because it is false. Those who think that by believing in something or other they will be saved are mistaken. This concept is false. Those who believe that with the bellows system of pranayama and philosophy they can be saved are mistaken. Nobody can save himself without being born, and nobody can be born without sex. I have concluded this book with immense sorrow for humanity. It is lamentable that the abyss should swallow so many people. I write with pain because I know that humanity does not accept the perfect matrimony. I conclude this book perfectly convinced that those who truly know how to take advantage of it are very few. People do not like these things. Everyone thinks that with their particular belief, religion, order, or school, they can save themselves, and there is no way of convincing them that they are mistaken. In the future fifth round, all those who do not accept the perfect matrimony will become demons, inhabitants of the abyss. In the future fifth round, those who accept the perfect matrimony will be angels. We are at the end of the Aryan race, beginning to live the apocalypse of St. John, and millions of human beings are entering the abyss. These poor people enter the abyss convinced that they are doing very well. They believe that they are already the chosen ones, and that their beliefs have saved them. That is what they believe, and there is no way to prove the contrary to them. Thus, they submerge into the abyss, where, after many millions of years, they disintegrate slowly, becoming cosmic dust. That is the second death. We conclude this book by saying only he who becomes an angel is saved. The angel must be born within our very selves. To be born is an absolutely sexual problem, and the only path is that of the perfect matrimony. Samael on Wyor. Gnosis Central hopes that you have enjoyed this recording. Please visit GnosisCentral.com for more audiobooks. Chapter 10, Order and Esoteric Discipline. The Gnostic must be temperate. He must not slander people. He should not be gluttonous or lazy. As a rule, the Gnostic must retire to the bedroom at 10 p.m. daily in order to practice internal meditation. The Gnostic must rise at dawn in order to practice all of his esoteric exercises. The Gnostic must be clean, tidy, decent, honest, and upright person. He should always be punctual and happy, never angry with anyone, nor should he be against anyone in any way. The devotee should shower or wash himself daily, and he should dress presentably. The Gnostic who never washes himself or is in great disorder, causes damage to humanity in such a way that with his bad taste may drive people away from the Gnostic studies. For example, people may say, "If this is what Gnostics are like, I don't want to enter into these studies. I don't want to degenerate myself," etc. The Gnostic must not be a fanatic. We must study everything to reject the useless and accept the useful. Gnosis is not against any religion, school, order, or sect. We have fought for the moral purification of many religions, schools, orders, and sects. We have never been against any religion, school, or sect. We know that humanity is divided into groups, and that each group needs its own system of particular instruction. All religions, schools, orders, and sects are precious pearls that are strung on the golden thread of divinity. We must build churches in order to serve all religions without distinction of names or creeds. Truly, all religions are ineffable and divine. All religions, schools, orders, and sects are necessary. Religious jealousy is equivalent to passionate jealousy. It is a shame to be religiously jealous. The Gnostic brother or sister must overcome such jealousy, for it is a very vulgar passion. The Gnostic movement is structured for people of all religions, schools, orders, and sects. Nexoneuritis is a very terrible sickness of the soul. In this epoch, people have become neurotic. Neurosis is satanic. We must cultivate sweetness, patience, and love. We must educate our children with wisdom and love. We must cultivate in our homes happiness, sweetness, and love, because we must know that neurosis damages the lotus flowers of the soul. We must teach our children with examples. We should always be happy and joyous. Gnostic homes should be sanctuaries of love and happiness. Neurotic shouts and screams, weeping and crying, destroy happiness. Thus, the white dove of love leaves the heart forever. This is the disgrace of many homes. Live with wisdom and love. This audiobook has been broken into multiple parts to make the download faster. You have reached the end of this section, but not the end of the complete audiobook. Please check your library for the next section of this audiobook.
1: Hoy, sábado 19 de septiembre, vamos a darle la conclusión, la tercera parte a este interesantísimo tema que nos presenta Rafael Vargas.
2: Today, the 19th of September, Saturday, we're going to give the third part, the conclusion of this very interesting topic that Rafael Vargas presents to us.
1: Titulado La experiencia astral.
2: Titled The Astral Experience and the Death of the Eye. And God willing, we're going to finish it today. Otherwise, we will have an opportunity of having a fourth part. Our brother Rafael Vargas,
1: discípulo directo del Maestro Samael,
2: as you know, is a direct disciple of Master Samael, international coordinator of the Gnostic Society Samael Ombior. And as always,
1: un fuerte abrazo, paz inverencial, ¿cómo estás?
2: Rafael, I say hello to you, inverential peace. How are you?
3: Bien, bien. Saludo, Mariano.
4: Hi, Mariano. How are you, inverential peace? Likewise, greetings from my part to all those who are listening to us at this moment. We are all paying attention or very attentive to this third part that you have mentioned. There is the possibility of a fourth one. I hope not. I hope that I am able to conclude today this topic. But nonetheless, this topic of the astral experience and the death of the eye is infinite. But to the responsibility of opening something, develop it and conclude it, I think it also means discipline. And discipline is something that we always need. We always need to find the beginning of something and always its end.
3: Y que pueda abrir paso a otros temas, eso es indiscutible.
4: And that other topics could come afterwards is indisputable. In fact, if we went on to a fourth topic, I think that topic will be the 50% of the death of the eye as to participate on the world exodus. And in this case, I will speak as the devil's advocate to defend those who think that it's not possible. Because many think that it's not possible to gain the right of being part of an world exodus as the one that Venerable Master Samael Ombior has proposed. So thanks to Radio Kudadi, also to Renee and Laura, who are at this moment translating to English, and so that this could reach the last corner of the planet is a marvelous thing, that you be there in Argentina and I be here in Rome, and that the translators in English or to English be there in Brazil. This is an amazing thing. This shows to us clearly that this is a complete globalization of communications, and that this should be helpful for something, at least so that the message of the master could reach any given place, regardless of how distant it is, so that the message can get there and people could receive the Gnostic message, and they could also define their lives. Where do they want their lives to go towards? So, Mariana, I am going to begin directly with the topic that I had promised and that I promised to you all to conclude today, the third part.
3: Tercera parte, la experiencia astral y la muerte del yo.
4: Third part, astral experience in the death of the I. I, in essence, would like to point of the 50% of the death of the I towards the world exodus to be very clear. And like I said, that I be in this third part acting as the devil's advocate, or otherwise begin a fourth part as you indicated, so that we all have the hope that it is possible to reach that of the 50% of the death of the I, so that we can be part of the world exodus. To be is better than to exist in the I. I believe that this phrase says it all. It is better to be or to exist in the being than to exist in the egoism of the I. It is surprising to know that Master Samael, based on the Old Testament, indicated a determined number of psychological aggregates that in the great world should be eliminated. In other words, that the master talked to us about 10,000 psychological aggregates. When I read this of the master, it impressed me. How could it be that there be so many or such a number of psychological defects? It sounds to me contradictory, because there will be some who have 3% of free consciousness, and there will be some who have 15%, or there will be some who have 50% of free consciousness, and the other part be the I. But that he, the master, spoke so categorically about 10,000 psychological aggregates, this is something very, very interesting. And I'm going to read what the master says. Truly, to emancipate the essence, to unbottle the mind and will, is not easy. The mind is bottled up within the aggregates. Thus, it has become not one mind, but many minds, thousands of minds. Each psychic aggregate has its own mind. And since there are thousands of aggregates, there are thousands of minds. And the master continues on saying, in truth, we have 10,000 psychic aggregates, and they must be turned into dust, because they process themselves in 7 levels. In esotericism, they are called wells. Obviously, from an alchemical point of view, the well allegorizes the dry mercury, or animal eye. In other words, that the well is a big fish that comes to represent that. Likewise, the dolphin represents, within our sexual waters, represents desire. Or if they are colorful fish, they represent virtues, positive creations within the sexual mercury. So the well reminds us of Jonas and represents that the animal eye. The animal eye crystallized in our sexual secretions. So I repeat that in the case of the prophet Jonah, also serves to represent the very same death and resurrection of the great initiate. The Old Testament states that Saul slayed his 1,000 and David his 10,000. And like the master says, it is necessary to know how to understand this. When Master Samael cites in this text and King David or King Solomon, we must remember that the Old Testament, in the section called Kings, first and second book of Kings, the whole story of Saul is told, and King Saul is considered a terrestrial, an earthly king dressed with, while David is represented as a pastor, and he's dressed with as a pastor. He's represented the celestial, he's dressed as a shepherd. He says that he's represented as a a celestial kin. So that is celestial will be plasmated physically, and there will be a marvelous time that will come by to the king of Israel. So I'm going to read the phrase, or I'm going to repeat the phrase. Saul is like his 1,000 and David his 10,000. So what does this phrase mean? That connects us with those 10,000 psychological aggregates that at those times of the people of Israel, when they faced their enemies, Saul, when he was facing the giant Goliath, he was afraid, and no one was willing to face this Philistine. Then a young man who was very simple dared to take a step forward and dress as a shepherd, carrying a slingshot. He threw a stone on the front of Goliath, and Goliath fell. And when this happened, it also happened that King David esoterically completed or eliminated completely the eye. This is from the point of view of esotericism. So, and this was celebrated with great joy, with great feasts, because David had killed the giant that within us is the ego, and that giant within us are 10,000 psychological aggregates. So Saul was walking in front, and when they were going through the Israelite people, he heard that they were singing, Saul has slain his thousands and David his 10,000. And this awoken great jealousies in King Saul, who saw that his rival, King David, was going to be his successor. So he had this resentment and envy. And though, so Master Samael, basing himself on this text of the Old Testament, where Saul slay his 1,000, but David accomplished more because he kills his 10,000. Then he tells us the following experience that he tells that he had with Master Mori. And Master Samael says,
3: esto lo aprendí en principio del Maestro Moria.
4: I learned this first from Master Moria.
3: Y me dice,
4: he presented this way and said to me, Master so-and-so, a certain master, is laid 10,000 whales. And the master replied to Moria, frankly, this is something that in and of itself I don't understand, Venerable Master Moria. And since Master Samael did not understand what Moria was saying to him of how that master had slayed 10,000 whales, in other words, the same as David, who had slayed 10,000 Philistines because he had slayed Goliath, simply the master was going to leave Master Moria, and he says that he extended his hand to say goodbye to him and decided to kiss his hand. And when he was about to do that, about to shake the hand, he observed something extraordinary. His hand had become a skeletal hand, the hand of a deceased one.
3: De difunto. Ah, sí entiendo, Maestro Moria. Ahora sí entiendo. Bueno, quienes están siguiendo este programa, está...
4: Oh, now I understand, Master Moria. Now I do understand. So, those of you who are following this program, you will find this, you will probably not, would not have understood this. Because when Master Samael tries to kiss Moria's hand as to greet him goodbye, without having understood that teaching that Master Moria is giving to him, then Master Moria transforms his hand as to give him a teaching. And then Master Samael says, ah, now I understand. In other words, that the master started speaking with the language of Koan, with the language of intuition. And we have to explain this so that this could be understood. Practically, one could ask, so how many meditations does a single eye require as to be dissolved? If we are speaking about 10,000 aggregates, so surely many sessions will be necessary only for one eye. And one single eye requires so many sessions of meditation. And if we multiply this by 10,000 eyes, then we can imagine the hard work in a life where one barely has time for this. Therefore, we or one may conclude that based on three-dimensional mathematics, it is impossible to the complete annihilation of the eye, unless a skeleton hand of a deceased touches you. Then the time of the eye that is memory, is destroyed by the eternity of that skeletal hand that is death. In other words, then Moria was trying to say to him, do not worry if it is 10,000 or 40,000. What is important is the death. What is important is to incarnate in the heart the journey of dying. The number is the least important. That is galactical hand of a deceased in us is the being, and it's 49 parts.
3: Bien, estamos diciendo entonces que no hay que preocuparse si son 10,000 agregados psicológicos y si cada agregado psicológico no es suficiente.
4: So we are saying that we should not worry if there are 10,000 psychological aggregates, and that if there is not enough one meditation for one aggregate, but rather 10, 3, 4, 5, if that worried us, because then we have to do this mathematics and multiply it and know how many meditations we need to dissolve the eye, then as a student of our center said here, a second chamber student said, because he is an accountant, he works as an accountant, he does his job, he's an administrator, he made the accounting and said 10,000 psychological aggregate, multiply at least by 4 meditations or 10 meditations by each aggregate, and he said, Raphael, I am saying here in front of all of you that this is impossible. The death of the eye is impossible with the so little time that we have, with how little we can participate in a center. Who could eliminate so many aggregates, so many psychological aggregates? And it's true that this is scaring, this worries us, because it would be impossible even to reach the 50% of that. So if it is 10,000 aggregates, then 50% will be 5,000. So I cited to him the case of Pancho Villa.
3: Este héroe de la Revolución Mexicana. Y le dije pues que Pancho Villa.
4: This hero of the Mexican Revolution. And I said to him that Pancho Villa was famous for the phrase that he always said, and that he will put that with success in the heart of his enemies. That is how sarcastic and I was Pancho Villa about his success. So Pancho Villa disincarnated many people. Nonetheless, Pancho Villa freed Mexico with an army that most likely was not so organized. An army where other important figures of the Mexican Revolution participated, and thus they conquered, liberating Mexico from that tyranny. And that gave Pancho Villa the right that of that once disincarnated, his divine mother death, Proserpine, Coatlicue, for love to the work he had done, for love, the work that he had done, Pancho Villa had done for love to all those Mexicans, so that they could find their freedom. So to that Centauro of the North, he removed from him the bestial part and left him only with his human part. And then the bestial part of him was sent to involution, and the human part incarnated, and as Master Samael stated, in the future will be or is or already is a president of the Mexican Republic. And Master Samael says this will only be done by the Divine Mother on a being who has created values. The Divine Mother cannot do this on every person, because if a person was removed of the bestial part, but they have not acquired values, there will be not anything left. So this help is given by the Divine Mother only to those who sacrifice themselves for humanity. So let us think how important sacrifice for humanity is, how much that can accomplish, so that that hand, that skeletal hand, that Moria chose to Samael, be capable of eliminating that, the 10,000 aggregates, or whatever number it needs to be, as to gain the right of being able to participate of an exodus.
3: Y eso abre tantas posibilidades de comprensión. Y aquí yo hago enseguida de abogado del diablo.
4: And that opens so many doors of comprehension. And I immediately, I'm going to act as a devil's advocate, as to say that not only the Gnostic worldwide, at any given Gnostic institution, have the opportunity to receive such a special gift from the Divine Mother, from the Divine Mother Death, depending on the values and the merits of each one of us, a boy that we had to wait in order to finish on the comprehension of those 10,000 or 5,000 or whatever number of psychological aggregates, depending on if you want to achieve the 50% or the 100%, she could do it for us. She could do all that. So the Gnostic should never be worried about if he has finished 50% of the ego. So the Gnostic should not worry about the 50% of the ego, because really the Divine Mother can do marvelous things. So we have this marvelous opportunity of the skeletal hand that can touch us and who can, and that can help us eliminate so many psychological aggregates. But this is something that is not only for the Gnostics. This is also for simple people who do not necessarily belong to the institution and who have not read a book of revolutionary psychology and who had never meditated. But nonetheless, people like this who were impacted with the revelation of the Virgin in Fatima or in Lourdes or in any given place where the Divine Mother reveals herself to some children, to simple people, innocent people, and shows to them the times of the end, that whole Marian movement that stores around Mary, that movement that originates around the Divine Mother, that does not have to do directly with the Gnostic movement, but it moves an amount of souls, souls who impacted by this miracle enter in contact with the Divine Mother and then become her devotees. And without knowing the Gnostic studies, begin to change their lives and begin to die on themselves, because they yearn also, like us, a better world, a different world, new skies and new lands and a new humanity, a new progeny over the face of the earth. So beyond any Gnostic institution, there are souls who are also called to that death, as to reach that 50% in the beginning of 25%, even as single people, male or female, until they reach the 50% that Master Samael asseverates that, speaking of Pancho Villa, is possible that something like this takes place. So that is why I act as a devil's advocate, saying that many Gnostics may think that it is not possible and that all that has take place will take place only within the Gnostic movement, between the Gnostic people. But I believe that beyond the Gnostic people, there are simple, sincere people who have separated themselves from degeneration and who feel this need and this fear towards all that, and that they feel this love towards this different kind of life, and due to that they gain some values, some merits, and they are given the opportunity to be taken to that Exodus. And based on that, we the Gnostics should, with much more reason, have the faith, the confidence that it is possible. So we the Gnostic missionaries should have the faith, should have the faith that the students who know the body of doctrine, even though they are not experts in the meditation, they could be incarnating that right with the help, obviously, of the Divine Mother. Because it is her who, in the end, will define who will and who will not.
3: Quienes no, ella les regalará ese 50%. Y quienes sí. Quienes no,
4: to those who will, she will hand, she will grant that 50% elimination. And who not? Who are those who are not going to receive that 50%? Well, those who do not sacrifice for humanity. But those who already, in so many ways, are sacrificing for humanity, many sects, in many beliefs, in many religions, in many spiritual movements, they could already be, you know, part of things that we are completely ignoring. So we have to comprehend well, what does it mean that of Saul slayed his 1,000 and David his 10,000? Because when David hit or shot Goliath with this rock on his front, with Goliath falling, also all the Philistines fell on his head, you know. So this is something of a spiritual, a celestial character, like one who has conquered the philosopher's stone.
3: ¿Cuánto puede cambiar el astral nuestra comprensión de la muerte del yo? Yo comencé.
4: How much does the astral can change our comprehension of the taste of the eye? I began with a first topic, then with a second topic, with a first part, and then a second part of the astral travel, as to stimulate, as to motivate, as to give hope of that, even though we have the ego alive, if we do meditations, chains, mantralizations, vocalizations, practices, all of that, little by little, awakens in our heart the yearning. And in relationship with 10,000 eyes, how many are the parts of the being that will assist us? Well, we're not alone. There is the one that is the Ancient of Days. That one is duality, that is father, mother. And in him is also present the Son, the Christ. And with the Christ are present 12 apostles. And with the 12 apostles are the 24 parts of the ancients of the apocalypse. And if we multiply that, or if we add up 24 and 24, we have 48 and plus 1 to 49, the 49 parts of the being. And since the being has no limits, it is an army, it is logical that we can be completely confident that always the light will triumph over the darkness when we are standing on the side of the light, because the death is a personal work where all the parts of the being are involved.
3: ¿Por qué la vida interior resulta más interesante que la vida exterior?
4: Why is inner life more interesting than external life? Well, because inner life, internal life, in there exists 13 skies, 13 aeons, 13 dimensions, because that inner life, that inner world, is hyperdimensional, while external life is limited to height, width, and to length, width, and height. And that is why three dimensions, you know, and that is why inner life is richer than external life. Why is the immortality of the essence important? Well, because that is the only, and that is the only part that we have incarnated. Well, the essence being immortal will always reminds us of the fact that we, in regards or in relationship with the body or in regards with the personality or with whatever that all that surrounds us, we are immortal. So why should we be afraid of the death, since as immortals, we had never had a beginning or an end? So the essence will always motivate you to feel immortal when facing the I that belongs to time. All of us in the body and in the personality are mortal. That's logical. That's why we should not attach so much to this world, because this world passes, all passes. And the only thing that remains that is always there is the essence. So to die from the being is to liberate the immortal essence, obviously, of course. So to die on ourselves, we have to inspire ourselves on the being, to feel ourselves on the being. So the essence will be active and it will make us remember that we are immortal. So death and eternity are practically the same thing. Death and eternity are the same. So death is nothing more than the passing to eternity, and that we should not forget it. Death is not painful. What is painful is sickness. One is worries about, what worries us is what is it that we are going to die about. But death in itself comes to free you, to alleviate you from that pain. Blessed is that death that comes to help you when you're so sick. All of them said that, because death frees us from pain, from suffering. Death returns to us the state of eternity that we have forgotten. To meditate on what has no beginning and no end is very necessary. I repeat, to meditate on what has no beginning and no end is very necessary.
3: ¿Por qué no se muere todo lo que se quiere, sino solo se muere?
4: Why one does not die all one wants, but only what one can? As Saint Teresa of Jesus will say it, and also Saint John of the Cross says, I die because I do not die, because one cannot die in all that wants, but one can die in accordance to karma, in accordance to the process of the path, is how one is dying, but also because the Divine Mother once it like that, and even though you have not yet reached the major mysteries, incredibly, she could take you to a 25% of the death of the eye, and even to a 50% of the death of the ego. So the sacrifice for humanity is to negotiate the eye, the death of the eye. Every time that we serve our fellow men, every time that we are paying attention to the needs of our fellow men, even in the teachings or in life, we, with that sacrifice for humanity, will always be paying and negotiating the death of the eye. So the sacrifice accelerates the process because it creates values, merits, and with those, the Divine Mother could negotiate your own mystical death. Every esoteric practice should inspire us to self-denial of ourselves. It is not possible that we do a vocalization and which is not thinking about negation and dying on oneself and as to be born again on the being. No, every work that we do, every esoteric practice that we do shouldn't be inspired on death. It should be associated not with fear or failure, but quite contrary, with a renewal. So I repeat, every esoteric practice, regardless of which one it is, it should be inspired on the negation of oneself, on self-denial. Through self-observations happens in remembrance of the being. One could be very attentive to what one is thinking, to what one is feeling. One could be very attentive to the movement of one's own body, or what happens in our us. But this has no value, this has no importance, if this is not practicing the remembrance of the being. And the remembrance of the being is to love the being, and to love the being. And the highest remembrance of the being is to be grateful to the being, to always love him, to always have him in our hearts. And that gives us the true capacity of self-observation consciously, of self-observing ourselves consciously. So true self-observation. So comprehension has a lot of true self-observation. So comprehension has a lot of true self-observation, because self-observation is not possible without love, without remembrance of the being. It's like the salt to a meal. If you do not put salt onto that you're going to eat, it's obvious that it will not have that much of a flavor. Love is the fundamental ingredient, is the special substance of the whole work of death, of self-observation, and of comprehension.
3: La comprensión no es de la mente, sino de la conciencia.
4: Comprehension is not of the mind, but of the consciousness. So, the mind, tells us Master Samael, in his book, Fundamental Education, is not capable of comprehending. The mind could understand, but not comprehend. When the mind opens to the consciousness, then the true comprehension arrives. Comprehension is the apprehension of inner knowledge without the use of reasoning. The I is a temporary entity created by us. One can understand an ego, but this doesn't mean, or one can understand an I, but this does not mean that one has comprehended it. You have understood it intellectually, but you have not comprehended it if it has not gone through the consciousness. Understanding comes from finite mind, the limited mind, the sensual mind, the external mind, which is different from the inner mind. Self-observation is amazement, astonishment, joy of discovery. If one self-observes oneself but does not experience amazement of what one has seen, if one self-observes but does not experience astonishment, joy of what one has discovered, then there is no comprehension there. And it's not true self-observation. It's simply a deceiving of the mind that will indicate to us that there is not a true action of the consciousness. Comprehension is remorse and repentance. And one thing is to experience a remorse, and what comes afterwards is to repent of that that produces pain due to the suffering, the ill that you had caused to others or to your own being, which are two things that are together. So I repeat, comprehension is remorse. And when I comprehend, it's because I am experiencing a remorse and I experience shamefulness. Oy, today I was experiencing shamefulness when I was remembering certain scenes certain situations that occur before I found the teachings. It's amazing how I used to behave with certain subtle aspects, and I have experienced great remorse, great shame. One would prefer not to remember these scenes, the situations, but sometimes it is necessary to remember them as to discover if there is or not remorse, and especially and above all, if there is repentance. Death of the I is denial, is renunciation. One of the things that to me seem more marvelous is to renounce to the image that we have of ourselves, image to praise, to criticism, to renounce to suffering, to pain, to renounce to detach from something as to see it separately. When one separates, then one escapes off of seeing where one is sitting and what is it that one is supporting oneself. What is the foundation or the basis of that? So the death of the I is denial, is renunciation. When one renounces, then life is much more pleasurable. The sun is much more brilliant, the air much cleaner. And poverty becomes richness. So to be is better than to exist in the I. You know, the phrase with which we open this third part. The elimination of the I should always pass through love towards the Divine Mother. And this is something that's fundamental because she, to her nature, by nature, is death. But when I'm saying death, is because she's eternity. Because she has never had a beginning and will never have an end. How much love is in her that she has not to be, does not have to be afraid of death? Because for her, there's no death because she's eternity. So the elimination of the I should pass, should always be through comprehension, through adoration. Towards the most profound part, which is the Divine Mother. The more that we love her, the more that we love her, the more that we die. The eye of lust is confused with sexual yearning, with sexual appetite. If I experience sexual appetite, if a woman experiences sexual appetite, is the same as if a person had a wanting of having to eat something or to have an ice cream. That is appetite. That is not gluttony. That is simply that the body is asking for something. And the same, likewise, the soul requires something. And that is why sometimes the body experiences sexual yearning, sexual appetite. And that sexual appetite, what we should do is to transmute it so that it does not become lust. That is why we transmute so much as single or as married, as to transform that sexual appetite that will return once again because it is part of our nature. But that is not lost.
3: Ahora veremos lo que es lujuria.
4: Now let us talk about what is lost.
3: Lujuria es
4: lost is sexual desire, but without love. While chastity is sexual yearning, sexual appetite, but with love. When there is love, it is transformed, or that sexual need, that sexual yearning, that sexual appetite is transformed. So once again, the ingredient of love, which is that fire that devours it all, that transforms it all, that changes it all. There are three types of love, and this is something that the Master emphasizes: emotional love, sexual love, and conscious love, that in different scales, degrees, and values are manifestations of the Mother. Emotional and sexual love and conscious love. Above all, what is important to us is the conscious love because it transforms the inferior emotions into superior emotions. The law is love, but conscious law, and it should come from the profoundness of the being so that it be in us, consciousness, and not the emotional love of impressions that come to us from the outside, external. Temptation begins in the mind. Then one thinks and one feels attracted to the mind. The mind is curious, the mind is memory, the mind is an archive. And even though you may not have the eye because you had already eliminated it, the mind will continue, as Master Samael says in the Three Mountains, when he was asked, how is it possible, Master, that you in the Lemurian times fall if you didn't have the eye, you had eliminated it, you were a superman? And Master answered, the mind, the mind, the mind. Simply, I fall in love again. It is due to the mind that we fall, so the mind is more dangerous than the I itself. In fact, the I is born in a wrong mind, and the mind to be conquered needs not of one philosopher's stone, two or three or four or five, but up to reaching the maximum where mind and heart are fusion into one single thing. So attention to the mind that distorts, that speculates, that dreams, that fantasizes, that association, dissociation, that builds falsity. Pay attention to the mind. We have to observe the mind because temptation begins in the mind and is followed by sentiment and lastly by will. When temptation enters or passes or reaches will, we are lost.

0: within us, it is love within us that annihilates the I. The more that we love, the more that we die. So it is the lack of love that impedes dying. Love is death's twin brother. We must die from the essence, from the consciousness, and not from the I. Because the I will never like dying. Let us not wait for the eye of anger to want to die. He will never like to do that. He will always look to multiply himself. The same with the eye of envy and of or any other eye. The eye will never like dying, I repeat. So we should die from the essence. One has to feel as an essence. And in the essence, to feel love. And in love, to discover death. Because one who loves does not need anything else. Love gives it all. One supplies it all. One is capable of it all. Love forgives it all. In love, all is sufficient. A person who is in love needs nothing. The people who need so many things, or a person who needs so much things, is because the person is lacking love. But if the person has love, everything else will be the same for the person. Our society nowadays in the West lacks love, because the most simple logic tells us that our society lacks love because our society is attached, glued to all material things, as trying to fulfill, to feel a need, an emptiness within itself. The being itself and each of its parts die on themselves. So when we speak of the death of the I, we have to comprehend that who truly dies within us is the being. And we will say, oh my God, but there is a contradiction in this. No, there is no reason why the being should die. But yes, the being dies. And an example of that is the Christ. And an example of that is also the creation itself. In the creation itself, God himself constantly dies. I mean, that God dies, enters into the pralaya, and is resurrects in a... another pralaya, and that the eternity is constantly being born and dying. The one more dies, the one more is born. And this is at a maximum degree of all things. To die as to be born and to be reborn, and to be born as to die. So I repeat, the being itself and each of its parts die of themselves. The death begins with the intimate Christ. Dies within that process also the Divine Mother. And all the apostles die. When we observe that Jesus is taken down from the cross, and that he is then laid on his Divine Mother, on the arms of his Divine Mother Mary, and we see there John, and also the holy women next to him, Mary Magdalene, and all those disciples who surround the Christ who is dead and not dead, that is renovating his immortality, because no one doubts that he will resurrect, because it is how he renovates himself, how immortality is renewed by dying and by being reborn. So the Lucifer itself dies in us as a devil and resurrects as an archangel, a glorious archangel in us.
1: Así que la muerte no solo es un asunto del alma.
0: So death is not only a matter of the soul, it's also a matter of each one of the different parts of the being. God himself in the creation constantly dies and resurrects. So the I is a desire that separates us from the whole. So I repeat, the I is a desire that separates us from the whole. The I is mechanical memory. The eye is an untransformed impression. The work of an eye is always accompanied by other eyes. So one eye can never be worked isolated. It has to be a work in connection with others and others, because the eye is like a person that thinks, feels, and acts. And that's why the oneric experience are helpful for this. The astral travel is good for this, to realize that the eye is like a person. It's not just a psychological problem. It's a person that lives within us and that gathers with other people and who reproduces within us and has children and builds a family and builds legions and becomes a neighborhood and becomes a country, a nation, a world, which are all the eyes. And those are the 10,000 psychological aggregates, the 10,000 wells

0: As Master Morio was saying to Samael, the fundamental energy that feeds the eye is the sexual one. To transmute the sexual energy, single or married, means to destroy the foundation of the eye. So that transmuting, transmuting, we're also dying. And if we become conscious of that, it's even better. So I am concluding all this important thing. I have not spoken extensively about self-observation, but yes, I have spoken about comprehension. I have not spoken, but I do have spoken about elimination, and it's all of this is inspired on the astral experience in the esoteric practices in any given exercise, as to indicate that even in a chain, in a magnetic chain that we are carrying, performing, there is transformation if we put love. There is sacrifice. There is transmutation. And, of course, death. Death is not something that is isolated. The whole Gnostic esoteric work is death, death, death, which is to take you to eternity, to lose fear of dying, as to feel that we are living an immortal life.
1: Cuando el maestro habla del 50% como requisito,
0: when the master speaks of the 50% as a requirement as to belong or partake in the exodus, that seems to us too far away, so impossible, until we reflect on that deceased hand, skeletal hand, that and or until we reflect on that, the story of Pancho Villa, what the Divine Mother is capable of doing when his son develops or acquires merits, then we realize that it is totally possible. But sometimes one wonders, one asks, if that 50%, if we saw it from a skeptical, materialistic point of view, when we will say, to what point does a person that it has eliminated 50% will be at, well, it's at half of the path. So if 100% of the death of the eye will be complete work, then what will be the 50%? Will be minor mysteries, major mysteries, the Venustic initiations, which is the whole second mountain, and then half of the works of Hercules, third, four works of Hercules, that is part of the second mountain. So according to mathematics, that should be the 50% of the eye. If it is like that, then things seem or result a little bit impossible, because those who are not married or those who had not a walk in the fire then could then reach half of the second mountain as to reach the 50% of the death of the eye. According to formal logic, the answer will be no. But if we look at it from the point of view of superior logic, of transcendental logic, then it is completely different, because Master Samael says that a single person could perfectly eliminate a 20%, 25% of the eye, and even a 50% of the ego. Then that completely destroyed that logic and that idea that we have. So if the same, very same Master Samael explains that when he reached the second mountain, he already had this, the ego is still completely alive, and he had already raised the serpent of the first, second, third, and fourth, and five, and serpents of fire, and had already, you know that the six and seven are already up, and he had already lived the Venustic initiation, the physical, astral, mental, conscious, and of the intimate. He had already done all those eight serpents of light, even though he had already lived all that, and he found it. Surprisingly, that he already had 50% of the ego alive. So in other words, that he had not even eliminated, not even 25%. Then a single person and a married couple could reach the elimination of 50% or 25%. Then we have to reflect on this, on this mystery, unless we remember Pancho Villa, we remember the Divine Mother, and we remember of what Mr. Moria taught, showed Master Samael when Master Samael was greeting him, extending the hand. He saw that the hand was a skeletal hand, and Master Samael comprehended, and Master Samael said, I now comprehend what you're saying. The problem is not the number of eyes. The problem is the death, to embrace death, to accept death, to be willing to die. And to be willing to die, one has to be willing to love, and one has to develop the capacity to love. And in this sense is that I would like to conclude by saying that I act as a devil's advocate with this third part, and I want to defend those single people, men, male or female, and even those married people who see it so far away, that of reaching the 50% of the death, and even those people who think that it, because they are not part of our esoteric institutions and that therefore they could not reach the Exodus, I act as a devil's advocate, and I said that if they, as Pancho Villa, feel love and feel the pain of seeing people suffering due to tyranny, due to ignorance, due to the fact that they do not know, and they want to serve and to help the fellow men, all those who sacrifice for humanity, the Divine Mother would perfectly give them that gift, grant them that gift, because it is her who, in the end, decides who will take part of that Exodus or who not. And all those who will take part of that Exodus, remember that it will have 2 centuries, 200 years, and people from all beliefs and all religions and all groups will come into it. Those who had already sacrificed for humanity. When I walk through the streets of Rome, when I see the witness of Jehovah, the Jehovah Witness, and that they are going door to door handing a pamphlet, and we do not value them, and we do not respect them, and we feel bothered by them, and they are telling us that we are at the end of the times, and we are upset with them because they are doing this. And I observe that, and I reflect that, you know, I'm not saying that all of them, but some of them, if they are doing it to love, that sacrifice, I mean, grant them something, and the Divine Mother could grant them something, because if they are doing this due to love to humanity. That is why I wanted to, in this third part of this talk, act as a devil's advocate so that we could comprehend what is that 50% of the death of the eye.
1: Estoy contento, estoy feliz de verdad, sinceramente, de haber cerrado esta tercera parte.
0: I am happy, truly, sincerely, of being able to complete, close this third part, and that this third part be a complement to the first and second part, that where we presented the topic of the astral travel as a motivation, so that we all could be attentive to our oniric life, so that we could perform and practice, do exercises, so that we rise at dawn, and that we do our practices, and that we know that by doing all that, there is death there too. I'm going to conclude with a text that I don't have it in hand here, but that more or less says this, a text from the Venerable Master Samael Longvelo. He says that beyond the year 2000, he will have disappeared. Physically, we will not know anything about him. He will meet with a group of women in Central Asia, with a group of lamas in Central Tibet, and then later he will appear again physically, but he will not come to give lectures or neither to write books. When he returns, when he comes back, he will come with a group of lamas and with the master that will accompany him, the masters from the White Lodge that will accompany him, as to work on the final selection of that people who will take part of that Exodus that we already feel had begun a while ago, and that we, the Gnostic, we continue battling, we'll continue working, so that all those that come to our Gnostic centers could have that possibility at a Gnostic level. And also, hoping in that humanity, all those who cannot enter in contact with us at least could find their own path, and that they could realize that we are at the end of a race and at the beginning of another one, and that they could also earn the right to enter there, most likely without knowing the great arcanum ACF or the great sexual magic, but with all those earthquakes and the cosmic ships that are crossing this planet, and to seeing all this happening, and to see all this and that is taking place, and after contemplating this race that is ending, that they will not want to, in those 200 years, in those 2 centuries, that they will not accept that sexual magic and the Christ is the essence, the final essence, the synthesis, as to earn the right of not only being part of the Exodus, but also of a new golden race. So I thank you all, to all those who have helped in Inverential Peace to you all, and I open the door in case there are questions and answers. I hope that with all these answers to the so many questions, that there be nothing left us to ask. If there were no questions at all, so we'll be happy. But on another side, on the other hand, I also could be not happy, because sometimes questions are also helpful. But I feel that I had covered the most important points.
2: Muy bien, Rafael. Estamos organizando las consultas que...
3: We're organizing the questions that we have. We're going to do a pause of 5 minutes, and also that way you could take a little break, and we'll come back with the selected questions.
2: Bueno, retomamos entonces en este espacio de preguntas, consultas que surgen de nuestros oyentes.
3: We are back in this space with questions and answers from our listeners. The first one is from Nicaragua. It says, Vicky says,
2: cuando uno está muriendo psicológicamente, ¿se siente que está muriendo físicamente también?
3: When one is dying psychologically, does one feel that one is also dying physically?
1: Lógicamente, la muerte psicológica...
0: Logically, psychological death affects the physical body. That is indisputable. Those are not separate things. It affects. It has an... Even if it can affect your health. Master Samael spoke about a disciple that dying, she was sick of her heart, a third chamber disciple in Mexico City. I said nothing more because it has total sense that to remove the root of an eye could perfectly affect the physical, psychological, nervous, glandular aspects. So obviously it affects the health. The story of many saints, in male and female saints, is that the story of Saint Francis, the story of Saint Teresa, and of many masters. We joke with a sister here in Second Chamber because she's very prideful of her health. She's not sick of anything, and I said to her, oh, so your things are not going well for you. If you have no physical problem, then you, nothing is right with your death. And she feels bad because it's a joke on my side. It's not serious. I'm just joking because she's prideful about not having any health problems.
2: Luego vamos a retomar otras consultas de esta misma persona. Ahora vamos a pasar una pregunta de Martín.
3: We're going to do other questions from the same person. Now, from Spain, Martin asks, he says, if one person with only 4% of awakened consciousness really know how much he has died in himself, so if a person with 4% consciousness can discover has died a lot more, has not awakened.
1: Sí, tiene sentido que un 4%.
0: Yes, it makes sense that a 4% of consciousness could become on a spark, on a lightning of a second of consciousness, where one realizes what one has accomplished regarding to death, then afterwards falls again in a sleepness. But that miracle could take place, that like a lightning bolt that suddenly centers into a room and illuminates it completely, and suddenly you see what's happening in that room because the lightning bolt illuminated that room, entering through the window, but then the lighting light leaves, and then everything goes back to darkness. And those things happen in the Gnostic path, where the being allows us to see what is it that we are doing and what is it that we are still lacking to do, and that either it gives us more enthusiasm or worries us because we can continue dying more. It is true that many times we do not use our consciousness completely, even though part of it is free, could also be conditioned by the personality. That is why meditation is helpful. That is why prayer and the esoteric practices are helpful, so that part of the consciousness that is free but that we do not use, that we use it like one that has money in a bank and lives at his home in miserable, in hard condition, eating brawn and not dressing well, even though at the bank has a lot of money. The person could just simply go to the bank, get a little bit of money, and eat better, dress better, and live a little bit better. That is why the esoteric practices are very important. So sacrifice for humanity is necessary to transmute, but to have sparks of consciousness and to have consciousness, these lightnings of consciousness are helpful. And that's where the astral practices, the gym practices, the esoteric practices are helpful, so that we realize and that we become conscious of our states, of our current state, so much in the positive as much as in the negative. And so I do share that.
2: Ahora desde Estados Unidos.
3: Now we have from the United States.
2: Dice Nick.
3: Nick says, how can one sacrifice for humanity without being a missionary?
0: Wherever you see pain and suffering and ignorance, if that moves you and you can do something, there are many places where you can help, even among the Gnostic groups. If someone who needs to leave the center, for example, when leaving the center because the person has left, the person has left the center and has to get the bus, how is it possible that a Gnostic brother who has a vehicle, a car, with enough space passes by you and doesn't even offer you to give you a ride to the station? Why not? Just that night, go astray from this path and take the person to closer to his house. Why not to do that? That could be done and that could be helpful. And that could be some sacrifice. And there's brothers who are a little bit selfish of those senses and sometimes behave like that and don't do that to help a friend. But we are gathered in Gnostic groups so that we in Gnostic groups can help each other. Why is it that a group is taken to an exodus? Well, because in the exodus there will be the opportunity for one another to help. But isolated, it is impossible. So to sacrifice for humanity has so many possibilities. Besides giving lectures, that's not the maximum. The sacrifice for humanity is to get close to that brother that you feel that is, you know, quiet, that may be going through something. It's not that we have to go to interrogate the person and ask about his personal life, but to go to that brother, to accompany him, to be discreet, but to be able to be attentive to the group itself, to the center itself, to help. In other words, not to be isolated by itself and just relating with a group of people with whom we always connect, but to with those people who to us are not of our sympathy, not to relate with that, to behave egotistically with them. No, that we not be egoistic with our things, with our money, with our time, with our things. So I'm gonna, whenever you can give an advice to do so. So a sacrifice for humanity is like when you leave home and you start walking on the street, you have already opportunities there. Instead of going, passing that elder person who just let the person pass first so that you don't try to be the first. And, you know, always trying to help those who are around you and not to think twice if you should give money to that person or to that other person. Give it to that person. Nothing happens. Why to enter into intellectual conjectures about if it will be rightly used or not used? One should know intuition to whom one should give some money and to whom not. We are made to love, as an Italian song says. We are all made to love. Our essence is made to love. And if we do not give that opportunity to love, of forgiving, of serving, of always giving an opportunity to the other, even though that opportunity may be not taken advantage of, you give one more opportunity and one more another opportunity because you have also been given many opportunities. So why negate that opportunity to the other person? I think that it's part of nature to give and to receive. Those will take part of the golden age. Those will be part of the exodus. Not those who only give lectures, beautiful lectures. Now, we can continue, Mariano, if you want.
2: Claro. De México, Melissa.
3: Of course, from Mexico.
2: Bueno, ya
3: we've corrected the question a bit. She says,
2: así.
3: Those experiences that one has in the inner world,
2: combatiendo contra un ejército,
3: when war is battling against an army, fighting an army and annihilates and kills a few soldiers or sometimes, she says, hundreds of soldiers. Does that mean that we're dying rapidly in many eyes at once, or how do we interpret those dreams?
1: Bueno, vamos a poner un ejemplo. Primero vamos a partir de la.
0: Okay, let us put an example, and let's start from the point of that. Yes, if you in an already experience you are presented with an army that you are facing, yes, that represents the eyes that you're dying. But parting from that base or departing from that, it seems impossible that one can kill so many important people at once in time. And we don't think that we can be capable of doing something like that. But departing from the point, then a determinant could be the fear of what other thinks of us and what they say of us and what other thinks of us. And then we have that trilogy, those three psychological egos, aggregates. Those three are in the first and second and third and fourth and fifth and sixth, seven, eight, and nine levels of the mind. So what happens there takes repercussions in the different levels of the mind, not in long, because it depends on the greater degree of comprehension and profundity, but every time that we work on a psychological aspect, that will have repercussions in many places. It's like if you put a bomb in a certain place, the bomb may not be too strong, it may not do a big explosion, but depending on where you place that bomb, if you put it in a certain place where it can make the whole structure shake, then it could produce a great catastrophe. It depends where the work is put. The same thing happens with certain aspects that one comprehends about oneself. When one studies and observes and comprehends and repents, then a repentance could be an explosion, a big explosion within us that will annihilate, and not because we do it, but because the Divine Mother uses it as to eliminate an I that is associated with this one and with that one and with the other one and that other one. And then that becomes a big killing, a big death of many aggregates, of many elements. And then you can see yourself walking among dead bodies. So it is not that you are killing one single aspect, it's that that single aspect is multiplied so many times that at the same time, the work here could have repercussion in different places at the same time. I think that what I'm trying to say is understood. Is there is a chain reaction.
2: Desde Perú.
3: From Peru.
2: Arturo dice.
3: Arthur says, if we mention that there are groups where exist persons that have gathered the values to enter into the Exodus, many can make the mistake of groups outside of Gnosis to understand that all of them, in truth, they've already gathered those values. Do you understand that question?
1: Se entiende, claro, que, y es correcto que no todos ellos.
0: Yes, it is understood, and it's understood not all of them. If we're talking about a determined group of people that are among a bigger group, they could perfectly be doing a walk, a path, even though the rest of the group is not doing that. I am going to put an example. In a convent, there could be, in this convent, there could be 20 sisters, 20 nuns, and 19 of them could be wasting their time, and one of them be taking advantage of that time. And the 19 are there so that that one could accomplish their work. So many times a group is created with the purpose of that one soul takes advantage of that experience, because that soul is sincere, has values, and is working intelligently. And it doesn't mean that that soul has to be taking refuge in a Gnostic group. Why do we have to think that only us, because we have this idea, or that because we have these many years in Gnosis, that then we are the selected people? That is to be seen yet. So this is a matter of souls. When the Exodus comes, the IDs, the institution names, or the acronyms disappear, and what remains is only the souls of those who truly knew how to take advantage of the work. And because the being guided him, and because his divine mother or their divine mother knew that they had values. I had always been very careful with the topic of the Catholic Church itself. I have to say it here publicly. I had never believed all this of their religions, of what they had done, their business, their scandals. I am very critical of all of that, of going to a place like that, but knowing also that it is the path of the monk and all this and all that, until one reads mystical levitations of the medium of Master Samael Aumbeor in his book, The Secret Doctrine of Anahuac, and then one finds the story of saints, mystics, who reach certain states of consciousness. And let us suppose that they did not self-realize, but that they created tremendous values, and that many of them could be incarnated nowadays in the Gnostic movement or in any esoteric institution, and that they know how to take advantage of that work because they already bring those values from the past. Here in Italy, there is a great devotion for Padre Pio, Father Pio. And I had looked at that with skepticism. And when we buy these candles that they have these images of Padre Pio, I try to not buy those candles. I try to buy the candles that have plain labels that have labels that are with the Divine Mother or things like that. That is my degree of not, I don't call it of skepticism, but of trying to be careful. Because there's so much fanaticism within the clergy and so much skepticism that grows with that rejection. But little by little, one changes due to the inner teachings, you know, due to the teachings itself, and when we get inner experiences that allow us to see parts that no one sees. Well, like, for example, when I had an encounter with Father Pio here in Rome, when I was accompanied by my divine soul, and he was accompanied by his, and we met at a church in the center of Rome, and he was waiting for me, and I didn't know who it was, the person who was waiting for me. I didn't know it was Father Pio. Father Pio, who the Catholic Church had made him suffer so much, criticized him so hard, I mean, accused him of so many things, said that his stigmatists were fraud. I mean, those who had seen his movie know, will know what I'm talking about, and those who don't know it should see it. I mean, how much this man had suffered due to the persecution of the church itself, until I get to this place where I meet him, where I find Father Pio. And I didn't know it was him because he had a head. He was dressed with this tunic that was very particular, but without a head. And I reached that place. He is behind a very high column. And I entered the place and he smiles at me. He has no head, but he smiles at me. Because he knows that I'm amazed and I know he's Father Pio. He's not said that to me. He's not spoken to me, but I know. But my divine soul, as much as his divine soul, takes us to this encounter and we embrace each other. And I realized that he had reached the decapitation of the eye. He has completely decapitated the eye. And why was he smiling? Because he knew that I had a negative opinion of him. And I had that negative opinion of many aspects of church. So I am saying about what we, the humans, do with the gospel, how we use it wrongly, how we explode it. So I'm very critical of that. But until I had that encounter with Father Pio, then I had a change of opinion in regards to that. So I would like to go to that place where there is his tomb. But I have I have been given a testimony that this being is decapitated. He has no head. He was not a Gnostic. He didn't know my perfect matrimony. So what can I say? I can only say the same that happens with Pancho Villa, the marvelous things that the Divine Mother can do, and when there are values, of course. But I agree that we have to be careful that one should not say that all groups, because we cannot say like that. I mean, so I agree with the person. We cannot say just like that. But at the same time, let us not close ourselves completely to the possibility that one person that is participating in that group and is carrying a serious work be doing it, you know. Likewise, there are many Gnostics who call themselves Gnostics, but they are not Gnostics. Or like there are many Gnostics who seem like they are doing nothing and they are doing. So it's not a matter of the institution. It's a matter of the work. And there's the moment in which the message of the Master becomes universal, because it transcends our limitations, our psychological limitations, our prejudices. And it becomes something completely universal. It's an exodus of humanity. It's not an exodus only of the Gnostics. It's the best of humanity that's going to be taken out. In among that, the Gnostic movement itself in particular. I mean, this is what I think, this is what I have lived, and this is what more or less I have been able to experience. But I respect any opinion that could be different from the one that I'm having. In fact, that's what I said, that I am acting as the devil's advocate in this third part of the talk.
2: Hay una pregunta en inglés, viene de España, está en inglés.
3: There's a question in English, comes from Spain, it's in English, and we have translated it, it says,
2: ¿cómo se fortalece el deseo de matar?
3: How can you fortify the desire to kill an eye when you really have more the desire to nourish it?
1: En realidad no se mata un ego o un deseo.
0: Well, truly, you cannot kill an eye with the desire of killing it. One invokes, one appeals to love. Love is the one that kills. Love is purifying. Love is not desire. Love is renunciation, forgiveness, hope, faith. And it is with that that the aggregate dies, not with desire. It's true. I mean, the person, an eye that wants to decide to eliminate another eye is not possible. And because an eye cannot observe another eye, the eye can never comprehend the eye. The eye will never be able to eliminate the eye. This is not something that I had said. This is something that the master has said. So it is with the force of love that all the work of the elimination is done, and not with the desire to kill. The term kill an eye is sometimes questioned. So what term should we say in order to eliminate that is false? So we also must accept that the false has to exist and live. So now we have make love laws, so things that are false could also be protected as true. Well, I think that what is false is false. A false coin is a false coin, and it's worth nothing. So all that is false is the anger, envy, and all that should be eliminated. But if the term kill, killing, to kill, scares us, those are simply prejudices in our language. That term is used simply to say, to purify. It's like if you have to wash your clothes, because you should not wear it dirty. Or is it that you wear your clothes dirty and you do not realize that when you put it on your washing machine, you're killing a certain amount of germs? You should not kill those germs. You should protect those germs. You should keep them in your clothes because they have the right to live. It's not true that they have the right to live. That they should be transformed is another thing. So maybe that should be interpreted not as a death itself, but as a transformation. But it's a matter of semantics. And it's not a very important matter. So, we should die from love. We can go ahead.
2: Preguntan desde Argentina. Dice Carolina.
3: From Argentina, there's a question. Caroline says.
2: ¿Qué significa soñar con el Maestro Samael?
3: What does it mean to dream with Master Samael?
2: Otro rostro.
3: But Master Samael has a different face. A face of one of the disciples, of the students. What does this dream mean?
1: Este sueño significa que el maestro está en cada uno de sus discípulos.
0: This dream means that the master is in each of his disciples, in each of his missionaries, in all who are serving the great work. He, the master, is present, so that that person who is dreaming with this have that present, so that the person knows that the master expresses himself through his disciple. He inspires his disciples, and his disciples, inspired by him, diffuse or disseminate the message in practice. That is the message. Go ahead.
2: Desde Nicaragua, nuevamente, Vicky dice, ¿cómo se recibe el Donum Dei y cómo se sabe que se ha recibido?
3: From Nicaragua, Nikki asks again, how does one receive the Donum Dei and how does one know he has received it?
1: No se sabe como cuando uno recibe un mail.
0: It is not something that one knows the same way as you when you receive an email or when you someone yells at you. No. The Donum Dei, the inspiration from God, the fact that God uses us as a channel, it's hard that you can say, oh, I have the grace of God, I have the Donum Dei. I believe that the Donum Dei begins in the moment in which the person, I hope that you perceive what I'm going to say, when the person reaches a first chamber, comes to a first chamber and listens to a lecture, becomes or is moved in continuous and goes to that first level and goes into a second level, that person continues to have certain experiences, certain inner help. Their dreams are the same as always, but they are dreams that are not normal dreams. They are dreams that have a certain message that is indicating things to this person. And the person realizes, because the person wakes up in the middle of the night, impacted by that has dreamt. That is not normal. That is not a mechanical dream. That does not belong to the five centers of the human machine. Belong to the superior emotional of the human machine and to the superior mental. Those are dreams that connect directly with the ray of creation. Those are dreams that come from the above, that bring messages. So I am not going to say that that's completely the Donum Dei, the grace of God, but God has already begun to to lead the person's life. And one feels that. One feels that one is not the one carrying everything. That is, there is a superior force that is opening doors and closing other doors, opening other doors. And those things that seem impossible begin to seem possible, and life begins to change. And so many things start taking a different direction. New direction, different direction. I am not wanting to call that the Donum Day, because everybody will say, oh, I have the grace of God, the Donum Day. But it is indisputable that that is in the hands of God. And when one day the advent of fire comes and the awakening of the fire begins and the work of his Kundalini begins and the person gets to know it consciously, then the person is under the grace of God, is under the direction of God. And there lies the Donum Day, the grace of God. Those who have that gift from above feel that they must obey and work and continue that path. No matter what happens, nothing deviates them. And those are the ones who then take many years or continue for many years in these studies. There are also some who are in these studies for many years and are just there because they're comfortable. But there are some who are there because they follow the signs that come from the star, the signs from the heaven. And those are the ones sometimes that wake up in the middle of the night surprised by a revelation that's been given to them, or that have astral travels. All that is directed by the being, is directed by the Logos, is directed by God himself. So there are degrees and degrees, levels and levels of those, of that that is called Donum Dei or Grace of God.
2: Una pregunta desde Brasil. Dice Dondus.
3: A question from Brazil. Dondus says, if a person that is awakening consciousness can, at a certain moment, believe that he has self-realized and then later discover that he has not reached it, that still there's a lot left to do.
0: How good that that happens. The question is already, the answer is already, have you completed the question? Yes. Oh, well, that's marvelous that the person realizes that that's true, that a great help has been given us to realize that it's not what the person was thinking, because it's not enough one experience. There has to be many experiences, many more, many revelations, many confirmations. The path is a path of uncertainty. One never knows truly where one is. One never knows if it's walking correctly or not. When one thinks that things are going well, it seems like things are bad. And when one thinks that everything is going badly, one thinks that's exactly what the person is needing and things are going good. So it's very hard to say, oh, I had already achieved it. No, one is always going to be submitted to test. That's what is very hard to say. I have self-realized. I am awakened consciousness. To speak in that manner is dangerous. To make such categoric affirmations is something that was should be careful with. And if one is doing it, well, that's your responsibility. But if you do it, well, there should be not one confirmation, many confirmations. I have heard from brothers to confirm from their part that they had won the work, a certain type of work. And since I have had experiences about that, I, in my silence, in my inner silence, I know if I feel if what they're saying is true. And there are other cases in which I have no way of knowing, I have no confirmations about that, and then I have to just simply leave it there and wait for confirmations to come. But how good it is that there is a clear experience that shows you that things are not exactly as you thought. Why? Because it shows you where you are. Well, and what is it that about that awakening consciousness? Well, to awaken consciousness, we have to clarify that there is continuous consciousness and there is a sporadic consciousness. Sporadic consciousness when you awaken and then you feel sleep, and then, you know, I had always felt fear or worry about the fact that I don't know why about the Gnostics cannot believe that they are doing the path. I don't know why everybody wants to think always that we are not doing anything, I mean, and that we are doing a great failure of the Gnosis, and that then we should work on the fact that we are doing the path, that we are not doing the path, but we are giving lectures. No, this worries me. We have to be conscious of the fact that it's possible that we can be living the path. And it's important that one has not only experiences about oneself, but when one is having experiences of others that are also doing the path, because then you realize the work of Samael, the great work of Samael, is not being lost completely, that there are fruits and that we should keep going forward. It is bad when one thinks that it's only oneself, that one person, one me, myself, who has done the path. That is something dangerous. We have to be careful with those affirmations. There are so many mysteries between the heavens and the earth. And as Master Blavatsky used to say, there are so many mysteries.
2: Vamos a pasar la última, nuevamente desde Perú.
3: Let us go to the last question, again from Peru. The same person, Arthur, says, I believe.
2: Cuando se intenta autoobservar una persona,
3: when y empieza a observar un defecto, tries to self-observe, and begins to observe a defect, and one self-observe in a mechanical manner, how can this practice be done more conscious?
0: Many times we are doing a work that does not carry the direction of that the being is taking. It's like if the being is carrying a certain work inside, and we're not realizing what the being is doing. It is good that we as humans do whatever we can, but the being has a direction. So what is it that is more important of all this? That if we're observing the ego correctly or not? How to know if what we're doing, the work that we're doing, is correct or not? Well, I have found the answer in the following way. When we're tested by the masters, when the being tests us as to see at what degree we are of the work, they test us always through chastity. They always test us through the sexual energy. They subject us to temptations so much through the day physically, like during nights and night. If you always escape to use a word intelligently, if you overcome that, if you fight for your chastity and observe yourself and you continue on working, it doesn't matter so much how is it that you are self-observing, but how much you care for your chastity. Because what will self-observation be helpful for if I am wasting, you know, if I'm losing my chastity, if I'm a specialist and I do self-observation greatly, but I don't have chastity? What matters to the masters is that every time that you're tested, that you are capable of conquering, surpassing the test, like capable of during that night sitting by the brim of your bed and reflect as not to let that temptation overcome you, that dawn arrives and you're capable of to keep on forward. So then to transmute your energies, because what the masters measure is the self-observation, comprehension, and elimination, death is measured by your chastity. So it is not as important if we know how to self-observe well or not. If we self-observe ourselves, even though sometimes we don't do it so correctly, what matters is how we are drying the mercury, how much we are drying the mercury, that we do that with prayer, with sacrifice, and obviously with self-criticism, with self-observation, with repentance.
1: Asociamos siempre la autoobservación.
0: We always associate self-observation, comprehension, and death with the sexual energy. It's those three things united with the sexual energy are in harmony, more or less, because to speak about chastity is delicate, more or less, when it's defending its energy, no matter what it costs, then that is a great merit. Because as to maintain your energy, gather your energy, maintain your energy well, you are obligated to observe carefully how that impression has entered in you, how that desire has entered in you, how the desire has entered in you, how lust has entered into you, where that impression has gone, where that impression will take you. And then in that, you have to be very careful. You have to be an expert. And that's where you demonstrate your comprehension, your observation. When I always talk about lust, so that appears to me in so many ways, in so many disguises, so many masks, but I realize that it's her, that it's nothing else than her. In order to overcome her, I accuse lust of how this whole planet is, was the state that this planet is at, the hunger, famine, broken families, wars, bad TV, bad movies, pornography, ignorance. So I said that to Lost. I said, you have made this world like that. And you want me to accept you inside of me? I'm going to, if accepting you within me is to be an accomplice of war, of famine, a lack of injustice. And you want me to accept that so that you reproduce that within me and that I be a virus that transmits that to others? And she that realizes what I'm saying to her disappears. And I continue with my work of death. Death is infinite. It has no, you know, thanks God that it's not limited. Thanks God that it's forever. There's not a limit for death because death is part of resurrection. This was the last question, Mariano.
2: Sí, esta fue la última, así que bueno, te voy a agradecer como siempre por esta participación. Y esperamos en un futuro cercano volver a organizar alguna otra actividad.
3: Yes, this is the last question, so I'm going to thank you as always for this part, for this session, and we hope that in a near future that we can organize another activity.
1: Como no, como no, ya hay algo organizado por allí. Cuando ustedes me digan, yo estoy por allí.
0: Of course, of course. I have something. I'm ready to do that. I already have things to share, so whenever you tell me, I'm ready.
3: Very good then.
2: Entonces me despido. Muchas gracias. Paz inverencial.
3: Thank you. Inverential peace.
1: Okay, paz inverencial.
0: Inverential peace.

Chapter 19, The Good Master of the House. Indeed, to detach oneself from the disastrous effects of life in these tenebrous times is very difficult, but indispensable. Otherwise, one is devoured by life. Any work that one does on oneself with the purpose of achieving a spiritual and psychic development is always related with a very well understood type of isolation. This is because the personality is the only thing that one can develop under the influence of life as we have always lived it. Anything else is impossible. We do not intend to oppress the development of the personality in any way. Obviously, this is necessary in life. Yet indeed, the personality is merely something artificial. The personality is neither the truth nor the reality in us. If the wretched intellectual animal, mistakenly called human being, does not isolate himself but identifies with all the occurrences of practical life, if he wastes his strength in negative emotions, in personal self-consideration, and in insubstantial vain wordiness of ambiguous chatter, then nothing constructive, no real element can be developed within him except that which belongs to this world of mechanicity. Indeed, whosoever wants to truly achieve the development of the essence in himself must become hermetically sealed. This statement refers to something intimate, closely related to silence. The phrase hermetically sealed comes from ancient times when a doctrine on the internal development of a human being associated with the name of Hermes was secretly taught. Therefore, if one wants something real to grow within his interior, it is evident that one must avoid the escape of one's psychic energies. When one's energies drain away and one is not inwardly isolated, then it is unquestionable that one will not be able to attain the development of something real within one's psyche. Ordinarily, routine life wants to devour us mercilessly. Thus, we must fight against life daily. We must learn to swim against the current. This work goes against daily life. It deals with something very different from that of daily life, and something that we must, nonetheless, practice from moment to moment. I am referring to the revolution of the consciousness. Evidently, if our attitude towards daily life is fundamentally mistaken, if we believe that everything should turn out well because this is the way it is supposed to be, then we will be disappointed. People want things to turn out well because that is the way it is meant to be, because everything should be in accordance with their plans. Nevertheless, crude reality is different. Therefore, as long as one does not change internally, whether one likes it or not, one will be a victim of circumstances. Many sentimental stupidities are uttered and written about life. Yet, this treatise of revolutionary psychology is different. This doctrine goes straight to the point, to concrete, dear and definite facts. This doctrine emphatically affirms that the intellectual animal, mistakenly called human being, is a mechanical, unconscious, asleep biped. The good master of the house will never accept revolutionary psychology. The good master of the house fulfills all his duties as father, husband, etc., and because of it, thinks the best of himself. Nonetheless, he only serves nature's end. That is all. On the other hand, we shall state that the good master of the house, who swims against the current, who does not want to be devoured by life, also exists. However, this type of individual is very rare in the world. There are very few of this type. When one behaves in accordance with the ideas of this treatise of revolutionary psychology, one obtains an upright perception of life. This audiobook has been broken into multiple parts to make the download faster. You have reached the end of this section, but not the end of the complete audiobook. Please check your library for the next section of this audiobook. Chapter 24, The Psychological Song. The moment in order to very seriously reflect about that which is called internal consideration has arrived. There is not the least bit of doubt regarding the disastrous consequences of intimate self-consideration. Besides hypnotizing the consciousness, it causes us to lose a lot of energy.
If one would not make the mistake of identifying too much with one's self, then internal self-consideration would be something more than impossible. When one becomes identified with his self, such a one loves his own self too much and feels self-pity. Often, such a person thinks that he has already behaved very well with this or that fellow, with the spouse, children, etc., and that nobody has appreciated it, etc. In sum, one is a saint and all others are scoundrels and rascals. Preoccupation about what others might think about our own selves is one of the most common forms of inner self-consideration. We might suppose that we are not honest, sincere, truthful, courageous, etc. The most intriguing aspect of all this subject matter is that we unfortunately ignore the enormous loss of energy that this kind of worrying causes us. Precisely such worries, born from our inner self-consideration, are the cause of many hostile attitudes towards certain persons who have done us no evil. In these circumstances, loving oneself too much, considering oneself in this way, it is clear that the I, or better if we say the eyes, instead of disappearing, become horribly fortified. A person who is identified with his self pities his own situation, and it even occurs to him to keep account of his problems. This is why he thinks, in spite of all his well-known generosities, this or that fellow, the godfather, godmother, the neighbor, the boss, the friend, etc., have not repaid him as they were supposed to. Therefore, bottled up within this, he becomes unbearable and boring to the entire world. Practically, one cannot talk with such a person, because any conversation will certainly end up in his accounting book of such boastful sufferings. Regarding the Gnostic esoteric work, it is written that the growth of one's soul is only possible through the forgiveness of others. If someone lives from instant to instant, from moment to moment, suffering because he feels that others owe him something, because others have mistreated him, because others have caused him bitterness, then nothing will be able to grow in his interior, because he will always sing the same song. The Lord's Prayer says, "Forgive us our trespasses, as we, hence, the feeling that people owe us something, or the pain we experience is due to the evil deeds which others caused against us, etc., are obstacles for all internal progress of the soul." Jesus, the great Kabir, said, "Agree with thine adversity quickly, while thou art in the way with him, lest any time the adversary deliver thee to the judge, and the judge deliver thee to the officer, and thou be cast into prison. Verily I say unto thee, thou shalt by no means come out thence, till thou hast paid the uttermost farthing." Matthew 5:25-26. If they owe us, we owe. If we demand to be repaid to the last denarius, we should first pay the last farthing.

ourselves intelligently under the marvelous influences of the Gnostic esoteric work, in order to forget that people owe us and to eliminate from our psyche any form of self-consideration. Forgive those who trespass against us. We must never allow within ourselves feelings of the wrongs inflicted on us, sentiments of revenge, resentment, negative emotions, anxieties, violence, envy, incessant remembering of debts, etc. Gnosis is destined for those sincere aspirants who truly want to work and change. If we observe people, we can see in a direct way that each person has his own song. Each one sings his own psychological song. I want to emphatically refer to the subject matter of psychological accounting, which is the feeling that people owe us. One complains, one auto-considers his own self, etc. Sometimes, people sing their song just like that, without anyone winding them up, without anyone's invitation, and on other occasions, after a few glasses of wine. We affirm that our boring song must be eliminated, because it incapacitates us internally. It robs us of much energy. In matters of revolutionary psychology, someone who sings too well, we are not referring to the beautiful voice or to physical singing, certainly cannot go beyond himself. He remains in the past. A person impeded by sad songs cannot change his level of being. He cannot go beyond what he is. In order to pass to a superior level of being, it is necessary to cease being what one is. We need to not be what we are. If we continue being what we are, we will never pass to a superior level of being. In the field of practical life, unusual things happen. Very often, a person starts a friendship with another, just because it is easy to sing his song to that person. Unfortunately, such types of relationships end when the singer is asked to shut up, to change the record, to talk about something else, etc. Then, the resentful singer leaves in search of a new friend, of someone who is willing to listen to him for an indefinite time. The singer demands comprehension, someone who comprehends him, as if it was easy to comprehend another person. In order to comprehend another person, first of all, it is necessary to comprehend our own self. Unfortunately, the good singer believes that he comprehends himself. Many are the disenchanted singers who sing the song of not being comprehended and dream with a marvelous world where they are the central figures. Nevertheless, not all singers are public singers. There are also the reserved ones. They do not sing their song directly, but they do so secretly. They are people who have worked much, who have suffered a great deal, who feel cheated. They think that life owes them all that which they were never capable of achieving. Usually, they feel an internal sadness, a sensation of monotony and frightening boredom, inner exhaustion or frustration around which thoughts accumulate. Unquestionably, secret songs prevent us from accessing the path of the intimate self-realization of the being. Unfortunately, such inner secret songs go by unnoticed within ourselves, unless we intentionally observe them. Obviously, all self-observation allows light to penetrate into ourselves, within our inner depths. No interior change can occur in our psyche unless we allow the light of self-observation to penetrate. It is indispensable to observe oneself when alone in the same manner as when associated with people. Very different eyes, very different thoughts, negative emotions, etc., present themselves when one is alone. One is not always in good company when alone. It is just normal, very natural, to be very badly accompanied when in complete solitude. The most negative and dangerous eyes present themselves when one is alone. If we want to transform ourselves radically, we need to sacrifice our own sufferings. Often, we express our sufferings in articulated or inarticulated songs.
This audiobook has been broken into

0: Saludo con un fuerte abrazo a todas las personas que en este momento nos escuchan.
1: Greetings and a strong hug to everyone that right now are hearing us from all over the world. Today, Saturday, June 6th, 2015, again we will have the participation of Mr. Rafael Vargas, direct disciple of Master Samael. This time, we present the second part of the topic entitled Astral Experience and the Death of the Self.
0: Te presento entonces, Rafael, con un gran abrazo. Te saludo. ¿Cómo estás?
1: Rafael, I salute you with a big hug. How are you?
2: Igualmente te saludamos, sí.
3: The same to you. We also greet you. I'm very happy to be here, present in this second part of this topic that it seems to be very interesting and it looks like it's going to continue being very interesting. So we're here ready to begin. So that whenever you tell us, we can begin.
0: Perfect. Te dejo el micrófono abierto.
1: I leave the microphone open so you can continue with this topic. At the end of the activity, we will include inquiries from the audience, and then later, we will have the third and final part of this seminar.
3: That's right. Well, before going on with the second part of this topic, I would like to comment on some reflections regarding the actual experience. Today I was reflecting that this type of activity is the third time that during my international Gnostic mission I've developed. I remember that the first time that we did it, talk about the astral experience because it's almost a taboo topic, as not to say prohibited or strange, to do a lecture like this. A group of missionaries in Chicago, Illinois, in the United States, we wanted to present a topic like this. We broke all the molds. We talked about the astral experience, about my astral experience, and other missionaries share their own astral experiences. The environment was filled with enthusiasm. The people needed to feel this. We left this lecture. All of us were very happy, and we conjured this fear of two topics like this. Of exposed topics like this that belong to the intimacy of each person that is living it. Then this was repeated after many years in a trip in Australia, in the city of Perth, which is the only trip that we've done to that part of the world. There were 21, 22 days more or less that we stayed in Australia. It's the longest spiritual retreat that we've had. Intense. And we dedicated some days to comment, to share our own astral experiences without going into topics that could hurt somebody or incommodate someone. So it happened there as well. I remember that amongst so many things that we commented in the city of Perth, we said that when one is outside of the physical body in the astral and wants to help another person to go into the astral body and give them a hand, when you fooled that person so that they exit their body, that person was so light. The astral body was so light, almost like a piece of paper, like a sheet of paper. So I asked for someone to bring me a sheet of paper, and that meeting, I took the sheet of paper, I held it with my fingers, and I said, this is how light the astral body is. I let go of the sheet of paper so that they would realize how light the astral body is. If one knows that one is in the astral body, one realizes that it's light, that it's very light, almost like a sheet of paper. But if one is not conscious, one continues thinking that it weighs 70 or 80 kilos, and one cannot fly, one cannot go through walls, one cannot levitate, one cannot take advantage of all that the astral body is capable of doing. I recall very well what a well-marked example that was there to be able to realize how much the mind can influence an astral experience, how difficult it is to awaken it, how difficult it is to become conscious that you are outside of the physical body and that you no longer think that you weigh 70 or 90 kilos. The mind can do so much. And then, among other things, during the visit to Australia, we spoke about everything that was related to that time of Lemuria, and also recounted my experience about that topic, that if we have some time here, I'll dedicate a little bit of time to it. Another thing that I wanted to mention as a reflection to open the second part is about the Gnostic groups. the Gnostic community in general, about what the whole international Gnostic movement is, we can think that the Gnostic groups, the Gnostic movement, the army of world salvation, as the Venerable Master Samael would say, is made up only of common people, simple people, ordinary people, the hairdresser, housewives, laborers, intellectuals, lawyers, people who have nothing to do with the lives of saints, prophets, clairvoyants, jinns, etc., as if Master Samael came only to gather a cargo of little importance with the purpose of taking this common people to the Exodus and later to the Golden Age. I can say the opposite. I can say that the Gnostic, and it doesn't matter what institution it may be, the Gnostic groups are formed by people that have received values in different existences in the past, in movements of liberation, in spiritual movements, in art, in philosophy. So the Gnostic movement is composed of a multitude of souls, of fallen bodhisattvas, of people who already bring certain values. No one would remain within the Gnostic movement if they did not have certain values of the sacrifice for humanity that they have realized in other existences. It is difficult to be able to enter and remain in the Gnostic movement if you have not obtained these values. So to be in the Gnostic movement means to have paid the price for it. To be here is not free of charge. Everyone who enters here, everyone who affiliates and forms part of the second chamber or becomes a missionary, is because he has certain values. And behind that tough, humble, or intellectual personality, many things are hidden. I have learned that little by little. I arrived to the Gnostic studies like any other simple student to listen to a public lecture to form part of the first chamber. I entered into second chamber and was always under the negative opinion that I had of myself, thinking of not having an astral body, so as not to have any experiences, convinced that I was the worst, and probably I was not wrong, but I ignored so many things of myself, leaving an opening as to always think or believe the worst of myself. And when one reads the Master's books, it is even worse because one thinks the worst of oneself. We don't realize that when Master Samael speaks, it's purely self-criticism. Many times the way that Master Samael writes is interpreted as if he is criticizing us and criticizing humanity. And we have to know how to read Master Samael and discover that he, in his writings, is also self-criticizing himself. He's exposing the mistakes of the past, his failures, his triumphs, and he's not simply speaking about us or about humanity. So we have a bad translator inside of us that translates wrongly what the Master teaches us in his book. So I want to emphasize with a lot of importance that in the Gnostic movement, there are many people hidden under the guise of strange people, unknown people. And with this I'm saying that many primitive early Christians that lived before, during, and after Jesus' time, and not only with Jesus, with Buddha or with other masters, many of them are the same that are found in the Gnostic movement. Because in the Gnostic movement we can find people that belong to secret orders of the past or cultures like the Egyptian or the Mayan. And with this, I have arrived to the conclusion that Master Samael is gathering the best in the international Gnostic movement, but at the same time, that he's gathering the best of humanity, at the same time, he's picking up the worst, because in the Gnostic movement are concentrated a good amount of fallen bodhisattvas, rebel souls that have not decided to die, trapped in horizontal life, and have not decided to change it, abandon it, or leave it in another way. And that is why we see the Gnostic movement from the outside. It appears as a facade that is a little sad, a little gray, superficial, of little transcendent, because we ignore that behind that guise of an apparently common man or woman, there is a Gnostic brother of this 21st century or the 20th century that just passed. And many brothers can hide in it. And this that they're living in the Gnostic teachings, they have lived already. So for that reason, I have learned to feel a great respect for each student, for each person or brother who passes through the studies, comprehending that he's the best of everything that's being gathered worldwide, but also the worst, because also the worst comes to the Gnostic movement.
4: Y esto me permite comprender no solo el pueblo gnóstico.
3: And this allows me to understand not only the Gnostic people, but also the mission of the avatar of the Venerable Master Samael, Aum Peor, which is not simply to gather common people, people of this modern time, but behind those masks of those personalities are found people, souls that have lived this in the past. And if they're here, they're here because they have those values, because there are hopes for their own beings. Very good. This, I didn't want to forget. This that I'm saying, I didn't want to forget, because this is the third time. In the years of mission, I decided to open myself up completely to expose my own experiences about the astral experience. I don't know when the next time will be, but I think every once in a while, the missionary that has experience in the path of many years in the path, once in a while, he should do it with his students as to awaken in them the hope, the yearnings that this is possible, and not to hide the actual experience so much for us to have the impression that this is practically impossible. I know that this runs the risk of mythmania, self-worship, and paranoia, but we also have to learn to walk dangerously. We have to learn to walk with 2 feet. We have to know how to support ourselves in the good and the evil so as to find the middle path, the middle way, and thus stimulate the essence, the soul of the brethren within which are hidden those spiritual values conquered in the path. And they do not express completely because the personality of this Kali Yuga today, this Kalkin personality, impedes that the student himself self-discovers himself, knows himself. To conclude, having a false personality made of vanity, envy, jealousy, preoccupation, worries, etc., today, this false personality or Kalkin personality makes that we always have, or almost always have, a completely negative opinion of ourselves, impeding that the being could manifest within us. And said this, I will continue with that which I was speaking about, a program which I have prepared, and that I will have to be brief in each experience so that I could fulfill this second part, as we have said, and then move on to a third part at another time, at another day. The last comment in it, I was referring myself to John the Baptist, to the prophet Elijah.
4: Ahora quisiera,
3: and now I would like to cite St. Paul, Paul of Tarsus,
4: de una ciudad de Turquía,
3: of a city in Turkey,
4: posible,
3: where it was possible
4: ciudadano romano,
3: be a Roman citizen,
4: que se dedicó a la
3: Paul, who
4: cristianos.
3: Was dedicated to persecuting the Christian, who was present in the moment that Saint Stephen was being stoned. Paul, the enemy of the Christian, that on his way to Damascus falls from his horse and by revelation listens to the voice of Christ Jesus that says, "Paul, Paul, why are you persecuting me?" And at that moment, Paul realizes in that revelation that he was marching against the truth, and that the Christians were carrying with them the truth, and he suffers a complete transformation. We have studied in spiritual retreats the Acts of the Apostle, and with the life of Paul of Tarsus, who later became Saint Paul, who is the Gnostic archetype par excellence. I remember a part from the Acts of the Apostles where Paul must go to Rome to preach, and then in Rome give testimony of the Christ.
4: Y entonces deberá para eso navegar.
3: And for that, you have to sail. He enters into a ship practically full of people, and they're about to die, and Paul makes them see that they're not going to die, gives them back their faith, their confidence, and they reach the port safely, and thus he can preach in Rome. All these things have impacted me. They've attracted my attention, because these personages stay there in history, disappear, but the astral experience allows you to make contact with them if the being allows it. I remember that being out of the physical body that I see in the sky, in this open sky, in full daylight, a day without clouds, a blue sky, beautiful. I see a ship with a white sail, a wild sail that is being pushed by the air, and within it, a personage. It's strange because a ship should be on the ocean, on the water, on a lake, but this is a ship that is sailing through the sky. And I realize that it's the Apostle St. Paul. When I realize that it's St. Paul, and he comes in this time to continue a work, to realize the work, I run and run, trying to discover the place without losing sight of that sailboat, of that ship that was being pushed by the wind, and that is looking to descend into a certain place. And I run and run and run until I see that ship enters into a community, a town. The personage gets off. I barely reach there behind that ship. And he gets mixed up within the crowd, and I cannot see the face of who today could be in this moment in the ranks of the Gnostic movement or close to the Gnostic movement, who St. Paul could be. And this impacted me very much, even though I was not allowed to see the face, because this should be kept in secret. I know that he's around there. He will probably know that I know, and he, his real being, does not want it to be known publicly.
4: De esa manera, la obra de Samael, con los tres factores de la revolución de la conciencia.
3: So now the work of Samael with the three factors of the revolution of consciousness is allowing for this type of bodhisattvas to be able to complete a work or simply finish one, and he must initiate another one. And he could possibly be a missionary right now that we all know, or perhaps we don't know. Or he goes unnoticed, but who obviously comes to do an important work. And this is why the work of Samael serves, not simply to give gnosis to little Peter, little Paul, or little John, or Sophia, who are strangers to everyone. So behind a common person, hidden could be very well a St. Paul who fights to complete or realize the work, the great work, once again.
4: Encuentro con Dante Alighieri.
3: Encounter with Dante Alighieri.
4: Breve.
3: The first time we came to Italy, we fulfilled mission for a brief time in the city of Florence. At that time, we didn't know the Italian language very well. Even though we had studied it, we didn't speak it yet. This occurred back in the 80s when we left the monastery in Guadalajara, Mexico. Obviously, when we arrived to Florence, the first thing I thought about is what Master Samael told us, that Dante Alighieri lives in Florence as a resurrected master. So sometimes giving a lecture, first chamber, meditation chamber, when I speak about the Divine Comedy, I make a comment about Dante. I tell the Italians that Dante lives in Florence. Everyone looks at me strange, like saying, this guy's crazy. Or what is he saying to us? That I came from so far to tell them that Dante was in Florence living, and that he possesses an immortal body who is a master of the resurrection. These are things that sometimes I enjoy doing, because today there's so much skepticism, so much materialism, that every once in a while we have to shake their heads so that they awaken that consciousness, even if for a second. Very well, the mission in Florence finishes. I am in Rome, and in an astral experience, I go back to Florence. I entered the university, obviously in the astral body, with many students that obviously come from many parts of the world, and they study the Divine Comedy. I could never have imagined not only being in this place as a witness of that university in the astral world, but also through a corridor walking towards us, that person that we all know as Dante Alighieri, the impression that I received was so strong when I saw his face, white, his aquiline nose, which characterizes Dante, and that particular way of dressing of a being that seemed strong, and the color of the skin that was pale, but it impacted me very much, and the emotion was so strong that I lost the experience and I returned to the physical body. But it was enough for me to know that those who study Dante can visit the master in the astral body, and he's there to explain everything that he has to explain about the Divine Comedy and the great work itself. Fulfilling mission, the first time in Italy, we were worried because not speaking the language and not having the economic means, we were trying to do the impossible then. The mission in Florence was being delayed. Yes, many inner experiences, but not a group. So then in Rome, just about to return to Spain, outside of the physical body, I find myself in Avila, Spain, in a church that, if some of you ever go to Avila, you can look for the church, for the monastery, where practically lived and fulfilled her mission, Saint Teresa of Jesus. There, I found, not walking on the ground, but on the highest part of the church, I found her, and she descended from heaven, completely dressed in a white tunic, and presented herself as the architect Saint Teresa of Jesus. I have never read that in the physical world, she calls herself that, but she said to be the architect Saint Teresa of Jesus. Architect, because she helps to construct, to fabricate souls. So I took advantage of the visit to consult with her about our mission in Italy. She took my hand, my palm, she read it, and she told me that we would return to Spain, but that we in the future would return to Italy, and thus it was like that. And I took advantage to consult with her about all the scandals that were happening in Mexico regarding the figure of Little Antes. I asked her about what was going on. So the saint elevates herself to heaven, she disappears, I await there, and the answer she gave me, I reserve to myself, and I will not give it through this medium. But I received the answer from her, and that's why my attitude changed, because I knew about certain comments and about the things that were being lived regarding the figure of Little Antes. So the answer that I received gave me a comprehension, and I stayed away from that matter, and I never again made a comment regarding that, because knowing that the facts are the facts, and before the facts we have to surround ourselves, but behind the facts are things that we do not know, that ignore, about the bodhisattvas.
4: Bien. ¿Y qué tal si les cuento ahora una visita a Canadá, un cuerpo astral?
3: Very well. How about if I tell you a visit, for example, to Canada in the astral body, to the United States? It could be Montreal, for example, or somewhere in the United States, New York, in a house that it was huge, large, like is the costume there. There was a meeting of Gnostics. I knew many of them. Some were Canadian, others from the United States, and we were waiting for this person to arrive. I did not know who was going to come. The name was not announced. And all of a sudden, none other than Beethoven arrives. We were dressed normally, and Beethoven was dressed in his time period. So it was a very important impact, because the presence of Beethoven is so simple, so discreet. He's not that person or personality that wants to predominate, that calls the attention. He's practically a person that has to make an effort to speak. I would say that it's hard for him to speak, but that nonetheless within him is hidden a genius of music, of philosophy, of the esoteric path, of the great work, as Master Samael tells us. They wanted to do a prank to him. I didn't understand why, but I remember that there is a prank in the story of Beethoven that is being told, a prank that a group of friends in Vienna that taken advantage that Beethoven, at a certain time of day, walked across the forest, walking home or walking towards the place that he would work, where he composed. We've been to that house in Vienna. this group of friends paid a prostitute who only dressed in a cape, naked underneath, waited for Beethoven at a certain place. And of course, the friends were hiding to be able to do the prank to Beethoven. And when the woman finds herself in front of Beethoven and undresses and remains naked in front of him, he looked at her in such a way that penetrated her, trespassed her, looked at her in the depths of her soul, and that woman felt so embarrassed that dressed and left. And I don't know why this had to be repeated in a different way there in that place in North America. Someone places themselves behind the Beethoven. They want to do a prank on him. I don't see it as right, but someone will push Beethoven so that he falls. Beethoven, without looking backwards, realizes it is a prank, does not react, does not get mad, and there he demonstrates his virtue, humility, the humility of a genius that simply lifts his legs and simply walks over that person that was there so that he would fall. And there I realize what the genius is and what humility is and what simplicity is, and Beethoven's no reaction. Then I return to the physical world. I reflected on all of this. Why, in a Gnostic group, why does Samael's work gather all these people? Oh, because he's the avatar, because he came to do that. The Gnostic community is a very special community, and we do not realize that. It deserves all our respect, because not only hidden within it, it may be a Beethoven, it also could be a St. Paul, a Pythagoras, who, according to my intuition, he is in Mexico. Saints could be hidden from the beginning of Christianity, personages that were with Jesus, people so many times with values are here in the Gnostic community, in the Gnostic movement, as Paul, as Peter, as Mary, as Josephine, or with any name, as any normal person, and many times, and almost always, without being conscious of it. On several occasions, I have had a visit or an encounter with Count Saint Germain, surely because I have studied him, and because it is a topic that has been of a lot of interest to me, and I have always worried about reflecting about them, because one thinks that they never finished the great work, and if they have finished it, they would have to do it a second time, a third time. And in the case of Count Saint Germain, who is a master of the ray of politics, which he deals with the whole world politics together with Cagliostro. I was living in Valencia, Spain, at the time that we were fulfilling a mission there with Leida. It was a very hot summer, and it was probably between 2 or 3 in the afternoon, because at that time one can also live in the astral body. So I lean backwards, and I see that Count Saint Germain is there at the door looking at us, at both of us, because we're seeing him, my wife and I. I get up, unfolded in the astral, I walk towards him, and he begins to elevate, to ascend, as what he is, an ascended master. So I try to touch him. Just when I'm about to touch him, he disappears. It was the first time, it was the first experience with Saint Germain. Then there were others in the Gnostic Church. In the entrance door to the Gnostic Church, I found him. When the project of creating the Gnostic Society was being done, and I was taking care of the project, and I presented myself there, and he was there. And there he confirmed to be of being William Shakespeare in a previous incarnation, the famous English author. And with Saint Germain, there's been other experiences that always remind me that Gnosis is a path of the great work. He appears because the Gnosis that Samael is giving us is for the realization of the great work. The last thing about Saint Germain is what Master Samael has told us, that he would return to Europe. And in an experience, I confirm what Master Samael says, that in the year 1999, Count Saint Germain is found in the north of Europe, in those countries where he has always taken refuge in the past, places like Germany, for example, in a certain particular place that I will not comment, that I should not comment. And today, Count Saint Germain has the appearance of a university student, about 25, 30, 35 years, who goes to the university like any student, dressed in a modern fashion. I saw him as a blond man with a German appearance, and I knew that it was him, and that he wanted me to know as well that what Master Samael says, that he would be back in Europe in 1999 for all the events that are going on right now, especially at the level of the world politics, that he has returned again to fulfill what he told Samael. Remember, Samael, in the past we worked from above to below, from the mental realm to the astral realm to the etheric realm to the physical realm, and now we must work from below to above, from the physical realm to the etheric realm, astral mental realms, in order to return to the original point of departure, so the seven realms could be fulfilled. So everything that is happening at the level of world politics, at the economic level, forms part of an apocalyptic process, economic process directed by the Count himself. I do not have the least doubt that everything is for the good of humanity to conclude one age and to be able to initiate a new era. And even though it all seems negative to us, everything forms part of a positive process.
4: Encuentro con Paracelso. Sufrí a mi madre física de un problema de salud.
3: Encounter with Paracelsus. My physical mother underwent a health problem, and I was doing my practices asking Paracelsus to help her. Paracelsus came in an inner experience, an astral experience, and I thought that he would operate on her directly in the astral body. He took my hand and taught me how to introduce my hand in her back as if it was a knife to operate on her and to see how the operation was done so as to make her healthy again. Not much time has passed, about 3-4 years. We visited Switzerland in that zone, and in that town where Paracelsus lived. Paracelsus is an immortal master. There are some Rosicrucian books that speak about him. For example, An Adventure in the Mansion of the Rosicrucian Adepts by Frank Hartmann cites Paracelsus in his lab, Joan of Arc, and other interesting people. The thing is that I was there, and I was very happy to be able to visit a Gnostic group of the Gnostic Society that is there. And I was just thinking that the moment would come where we would visit that town that justly recognizes, remembers the figure of Paracelsus as a chemist, doctor, scientist, but that for us, Paracelsus is an immortal, a resurrected master. In my vigil that night, I saw Paracelsus. He came close to me, but as he realized that I was doing a vigil, he left. He didn't want to interrupt my work. I lamented a lot because I would have liked so much to have had an encounter with him in that dimension. But that was my experience with Paracelsus. So I have great faith, which is also love, for this master, who not only we can invoke along with so many masters of medicine like Galen, Hippocrates, Hermes Trismegistus, Angel Adonai, Wiracocha, etc., etc., but with Paracelsus we can work directly, asking him in prayer to help us or to help the sick ones. Illnesses in the astral world, to be part of a chain in a temple of medicine in the astral world is a unique experience, and I have to share it because it is very important. It is very important that all the Gnostic brethren realize how effective are the healing chains, but also how mechanical these chains can be. We're forming a chain, but those of us who are there do not look like adults. I look like an adolescent who is about 12 years, and all those who are there are the same. We form a large chain, a large circle, holding hands, and instead of looking towards the center of the chain, we're looking towards the outside of the chain, because in the center there's an altar, and a being who comes from the cosmos appears in the middle, effectively from the infinite cosmos, like a meteorite. A master of medicine arrives and places himself in the center of the chain. We cannot look towards the center because he is there working. Thus, in front of us, the masters have hung up photographs of a little girl who who must be urgently operated on because she has lost her sight, so as to return it to her. There is a rope that goes around the chain with hooks that hold the photographs of the girl. Yes, this chain is not done like this in the physical world. I know that you're thinking that perhaps we're doing the chains incorrectly. In the internal worlds, or the internal worlds and the physical world is the physical world, they are two completely different things. What is important is what happened in that chain, because there are so many ways to do a chain that we only know one or another model. Yet there exist many, many ways to do chains. I'm not going to elaborate on this topic because it is quite broad, but I can say that we had to look fixedly at the photograph of that beautiful girl. A girl who was approximately 5, 6, 7 years old, and we had to irradiate love to her, and we had to irradiate it with so much devotion that we even had to cry of love to get the maximum love as to concentrate on that image of the photograph. And that's what we all did. And from the outside, a group of masters who were leading this chain without touching us, simply from the outside, asking for love, for love, for love, more love. We had to give more love. And as we gave more love, more love, more love, the center of the chain became more illuminated. It became illuminated with so much force that that beam began to operate. And we saw that that beam submerging that light of love that was formed with the participants of the chain. And then the operation could be fulfilled, could be realized. Finish the operation. We had a pause. That beam, as a meteorite, hurled himself to Spain, disappeared, and we waited news while we were in that hall back and forth. And after some time, the news came that the operation had been a success. They had managed to successfully operate on the optic nerve of that girl who was destined to be blind her whole life.
4: Bien, las enfermedades en el mundo astral. O sea, la forma en que los maestros operan, cómo intervienen.
3: Very well. Illnesses in the astral world. That is the way the masters operate, how they intervene. The Temple of Alden, to accompany someone to the Temple of Alden, those who are named in the chain, how they reach that place, taken by the hand in chain, and they enter the Temple of Alden. And they're attended by those masters, assisted by those masters who dress like doctors of official medicine in a white tunic, normal, and that they're there operating, working, not doing what we would call a miracle, simply operating, acting on them, using a very advanced science that allows them to help at the level of the astral body or the mental body or the ethereal body, so that the physical body could become well, could be healed, but always based on the force of love. Astral experiences with presidents of nations. I think this has not only happened to me, it has happened because I've heard of missionaries commenting it. All of a sudden, to find yourself in the White House with Bill Clinton, enter into the Oval Office and know what's going on. All of a sudden, that has been allowed for the missionary to be there. And Master Samael explains it in one of his books, that as the fire of the Kundalini advances and you get to a certain stage on the path, you have a relationship with the president of the nations and you can get to know what's going on in the nation, the karma or dharma of that nation. So we have had different experiences with that. We have been in Mexico with the presidents of Venezuela, with all the process that Venezuela has lived in relationship with Italy, in relationship with the King of Spain, as if one was a part of the royal family and you were allowed to see all of that. And that stays as something that you have experienced for you in your own interior, and to know what was happening in the Italian politics and what was happening at the level of the European Union. To know, for example, that the euro was going to be a failure. I knew about the failure of the euro for a long time, and it is part of a karmic process. The astral experience allows for all these things to happen, and it completely changes your concept of life, the way that you die in the ego to better serve humanity and to dedicate yourself to this, because if it's given to you so that you know, so that you have love, mercy, and compassion for humanity, and so that you don't forget that we are in the end of times and that the world leaders definitely cannot do anything more because they have failed. And this failure and this end are also the beginnings of other processes for humanity.
4: Interesantes experiencias astrales con dos papas, Juan Pablo II y Juan XXIII.
3: Interesting astral experiences with two popes, John Paul II and John XXIII. I read a text that will serve as an introduction to the topic. About 38 years after his death, that is John 23rd, year 2001, the opening of the heavy cypress coffin left everyone flabbergasted, according to the official report, which detailed the operation step by step and the state of the remains of John 23. It was said, once the cloth that covered the Blessed One's face was removed, it appeared intact, with his eyes closed and mouth slightly open, with features that immediately evoked the physiognomy of the Reverend Pontiff. Well, when that happened, we had just recently arrived to Rome, because we arrived between the year 1999 and 2000, and in that time, we heard about this through the news, that they were about to open the coffin of John 23rd, and in an astral experience, in the astral body, I go to the Vatican, which is very close to us here, and I find myself with John 23, who from an angle of St. Peter, looks towards the Church of St. Peter, as it is said here, San Pietro, and he's upset. John 23rd is dressed in a white tunic. He's the famous good pope, and the only one that probably Master Samael considered, of all the popes, the most interesting one. I'm referring to Master Samael. And I saw John 23 really upset, because they were touching his body. They were poking his body, and he could not do anything. But I realized that he was not happy with it. He didn't like it. He didn't like what was going on. With John Paul II, surely this is the Pope who has traveled the most throughout the world, and as a result, made the Catholic Church so very popular, John Paul II, in an astral experience. I go directly to where the Vatican City is today, and the Vatican didn't exist. I'm in the past. And where today the Vatican City is, and St. Peter's Church is, it doesn't exist. Only a land where in the future the Vatican will be built, because all of us in Rome here know that there was the first Vatican, which is where St. Francis got to, and it is another church. But I was before the construction of Vatican City, and I was in the place, and I looked around, there was nothing, and all of a sudden, instantly appeared the figure of John Paul II, came and told me this that you, the Gnostics, are teaching, this about sexuality, and he looked around as if nobody would listen to him and that nobody would see him. We also knew about this, and it disappeared. He was referring to sexual magic. He was referring to not lose the sexual energy, to transmutation. This we also knew, as saying, we knew it, but we don't know it anymore. We've forgotten it. And I returned instantly to the physical body. These have been my two experiences with these two popes, and not with other ones.
4: Visitas al inframundo y las dimensiones superiores. La visita, en mi caso, al inframundo han sido muchísimas.
3: Visits to the infraworlds and the superior dimensions. In my case, the visits to the underworld have been many. I have become accustomed to being in the underworld. There was not one night that I was not there in the underworld. I became accustomed to the odor of the bodies of those who live down there. A very peculiar odor, ash-colored bodies, covered like by gray ash. And the visits have been so many that I felt the need to share these experiences with others so that we realize that those who live in the underworld are there, convinced that you could do a life in that region. They don't miss the other world. What was the physical world for them? There is a physical world for them. I don't have that much time to extend on this, but there are whole families down there, a whole population there. Our cities like New York or like Rome, or cities with skyscrapers in the underworld. The underworld is a copy of our cities, dirty, chaotic, dark, degenerated cities. People live there thinking that it is normal life. Yet nobody there knows where they come from, where they're going, why they're there. People ride the buses, and if you ask someone on the bus, where's the bus going? No one can tell you where it's going. No one will respond. People get off when the conductor stops, and no one knows where you're going because everything is the same. The scenery is set. It doesn't matter whether you look right or left. Wherever you go, it's all the same. If you stay on the bus too long, they surround you and they try to steal your money, your documentation, whatever you have, your watch, anything you're carrying. It is a world that truly feels sorrowful. Sadness is everywhere. I've written about this in some texts, what I've lived in the underworld. So I repeat, I don't have time. But not always the astral travels are for the superior dimensions. They're also for the infra dimensions. And it's interesting to live them because that way you become conscious of physical life and then you realize that you're just here passing by. And that depending on what you do with your life, one day you might just live in the underworlds or pass to the superior dimensions. Or better said, we already lived in the infra dimensions. Now let us see how we can get out of here. When we lose our physical body, we can turn to inhabitants of the infra worlds. In the underworld, we can find those scholarship students who study a career and who have a room with a television, a bed, a library, everything that is needed, and who take advantage of their free time, prostituting themselves for drugs, which is now what a scholarship student does, who leaves his parents and goes, for example, to the United States or someplace in Europe to study, and who is not conscious that also happens in the underworld. Conclusion: many essences from the physical world are exactly the same as those who I've lived in the astral, in the underworld. That's why sometimes I stop in astonishment because I perceive here in the physical world, the same things that I perceive there, like some are saying, we're already in the infra dimensions, in the infernus. The superior dimensions are formidable because there Christ predominates and the Divine Mother predominates. It's marvelous to be able to rise up once in a while to those superior dimensions with sacrifice, with efforts, because every once in a while we can go there in the astral body, not when we want to, but when the being allows us to be there.
4: Actores y cantantes, habitantes del inframundo.
3: Actors and singers who dwell in the underworld. For example, I have been an admirer of the movies of Charles Bronson, detective movies, movies of murderers. Why do we like to see those kind of movies? Because we see so much injustice. So all of a sudden the hero comes, the policeman, who puts everything in order where there's so much disorder. Charles Bronson is a movie artist who already died, and his scripts were a few words. The being wanted for that image of Charles Bronson to disappear in my mind, and he already dead as a gigantic spider who enveloped him within his web. It covered him in the web of the spider, and after that spider trapped him and enclosed him, it suctioned from him and sucked from him all his essence. I came back to the physical world very impacted. Also, I've had very sad experiences with Liz Taylor. Why does one have to live those experiences? Because we live in the physical world and we see movies sometimes because at times these characters represent certain characters that we feel very identified with them. And we realize that they are characters from the abyss, like certain groups of singers that are found in the underworlds, even though they might live here in the physical world. I'm not saying anything new. This is very well known, and we imagine that it is like this, but it's so interesting to live it in an astral experience. An experience with a humanoid and a man in the astral world. So that we could comprehend the difference, or so that I would comprehend it. As Master Samael explains it, what is a humanoid and what is a man in the astral world? A humanoid, let's imagine for a moment a dog standing with dark glasses, dressed as a man with a shirt and pants, convinced that he's a man. He doesn't realize how ridiculous it is. And next to him, an authentic man, simpler, and that nonetheless has human aspects. Thus, I realize of the contrast between the humanoid and the man. The humanoid, I repeat, was a dog He didn't have a human soul yet. He was an intellectual animal, a dog, with dark glasses, sunglasses, dressed in a modern style, standing. He did not realize how ridiculous it was because he believed that he was an authentic man.
4: Peaje en las infradimensiones, en las regiones de abajo. Existe el famoso peaje.
3: Tolls in the infra dimensions, in the regions below. There exists the famous tolls that we can find in some places, in Naples, for example, or in some places like Chicago or New York, or any place in the world where dangerous people live. And in order for you to be able to pass through there, you have to pay a toll. If you do not give money, they assault you. They can become violent with you in a thousand ways and cause you a lot of harm. In the infra dimensions, some demons do not allow you to pass unless you pay something. So all this stuff about tolls come from the infra dimensions, about the times of the end and the golden age. I arrive in my astral body to a very particular forest where there is also a very special monastery. What impresses me about this place is the enormous silence that envelops that forest. I knock on the door and a being appears with a monk totally dressed in white. I didn't know if it was a man or a woman because the whole body was covered with a white tunic from the head to the toe. The whole body was covered. I ask, where am I? And they answer, in the future. Ah, in the future. I continue. I look at the calendar. And yes, it was the future. And what happened with humanity? It was destroyed. It doesn't exist anymore. It was a natural problem in the future. And I was able to comprehend that in the golden age at the beginnings, there will be a great silence in the whole planet. And that nobody will talk about the great catastrophes of everything that has been lived so as not to attract it again. All a spiritual monastic life in the beginning of the new golden age.
4: El planeta Arcolobus, desde el espacio, en cuerpo astral.
3: The planet Arcolobus. In the space, in my astral body, I see Arcolobus. And I realize it is similar to the planet Earth. Only very immense, and that is very near, and it has seas, and it has life, and it has habitants, and I return to the physical body so that I would not have the least doubt of the words of Master Samael. Arcolobus is near. Near? All of this is relative, what it means to be close, but he's there. It comes to fulfill his mission.
4: Diversas experiencias con hermanos extraterrestres.
3: Different experiences with extraterrestrial brothers. There was a period of many experiences with extraterrestrials in relationship with the danger of drinks like Coca-Cola and Pepsi-Cola. The extraterrestrial brothers allow me to see the danger, the harm that it causes humanity. We used to drink it like, in our case, we used to drink it like water in meals, and I learned that many sicknesses have their cause in Coca-Cola or Pepsi-Cola, in those dark beverages. The experience was very long, how the cosmic ship arrived, how they descended, that tall being about 2-3 meters tall. He had special glasses I received, and I said, welcome to the planet Earth, and he continued walking. He looked at the ground with those glasses, the particles in the skin of those who were there at this festival of youth, sponsored by Coca-Cola. So I went following him, and a group of persons continued following the extraterrestrial until we got to the fountain where Coca-Cola was being served, and he showed us the way that this beverage was harming humanity. Well, this experience is really long, but what I can say is that I have shared this with some students and even missionaries, and at first they were impacted, but later they forgot it, and they continued drinking Coca-Cola as if nothing was happening, who believed that it was something symbolic. I forgot the experience. About a week went by, and later I found myself in another experience in a party where Coca-Cola was being served. I received the drink, I drank the Coca-Cola, and I realized that it tasted like blood. That is, that within Coke is hidden some of the sacrifice of those youth. So I decided definitely, after speaking to Leda, commenting this experience,

0: center of Rome, in full summer in Rome, I find Master Samael with his immortal body, obviously in the astral world. There we exchanged impressions, and he explained to me that he would be recognized by certain markings that he had in his arms. And the Master left. We've always remained in contact with the Master through astral experiences. And that makes us feel that we have to continue without stopping in our mission. With the New Exodus, the same. Through Master Samael, we have seen all the work that he's doing from Mexico, from Brazil, from the Sierra Nevada of Santa Marta in Colombia, regarding the Exodus. Entire families that live there, cosmic ships that prepare all of the important work for a future that is not too far away.
1: Encuentro con hermanos gnósticos, familiares y amigos desencarnados.
0: Encounters with disincarnated Gnostic brethren, family members, and friends. Gnostics that become old and fear disincarnation because perhaps if they will be able to find or not the Gnostic teachings in the next existence. Through astral experiences, I have known that everyone that dies loving the Gnostic teachings and does not reject it, they recognize it, they practice it, and they disincarnate. These persons continue going to seminars, to congresses, to spiritual retreats, to Gnostic gatherings, to work the second chamber, and they have a place in those places where they have books of the Master and participate of many Gnostic activities. So it is sad when, having known the Gnostic teachings in the last years of their lives, commit the error of rejecting the teachings, of not accepting it, of criticizing it, or not giving it a place, or thinking that Gnosis was not true. Then, in the last weeks or the last months, they go apart from the Gnostic teachings, they move apart from the Gnostic teachings, and they die of any sicknesses, and the person disincarnates having lost the faith in the teachings. It is a grave error. One should disincarnate without diminishing its love for the teaching. Thus, internally, they will continue to be in contact with the Gnostic, with the congresses, with the seminars, with the retreats, with the spiritual retreats, with the meditations, until being able to acquire a new physical body. Physical death is not an obstacle for us to continue beyond dying in our psychological defects, reading and studying the work of the Master. I know that this may surprise many, but I have lived like that with many Gnostics who have disincarnated. And one of them in Spain has told me, "Rafael, now that I'm disincarnated, I do not miss not one gathering. Now I can be present in all the activities." And I told her, I knew, and I told her, that when you disincarnated, you will see how much in contact you will be with your family, how much in contact you will be with the Gnostics, because it is like that. That's why the physical death will not set you apart from the process of your path. This is such a wide topic that can lead to so many questions and so many answers in regards to this topic. Well, I still have a couple of points, but I would not like for it to escape from me a couple of important things. The Lord's Prayer and the prayer with the Divine Mother in the astral world. The effects that I've had experience of these two very important prayers in the astral world. For example, with the Lord's Prayer in the astral body. Outside of the physical body, I look for a table. I put a glass with water and I started to pray with great faith, with great love. Our Father who art in heaven, hallowed be thy name. Thy kingdom come, thy will be done, etc., etc. What happened? That in the center of that water that was in that glass, a beautiful blue light began to form. And it began to grow and grow. As I was pronouncing the Lord's Prayer, I realized that the Lord's Prayer is a very powerful prayer that attracts the blue color, which is the color of the Father. Then I continued with the experiment, and now I'm looking through a window from my mother's house, and in the astral world I concentrated on a neighbor's house, and I prayed the Lord's Prayer once again. And as I was pronouncing it, in the center of that living room of that house, a blue light began to form, a blue light of peace and love that I realized then about the power that the Lord's Prayer has. Because in the Lord's Prayer, seven petitions are hidden, and these seven petitions are in correspondence with the Tree of Life, and they're related with the Holy Spirit, with the second Logos, with the first Logos, and It's also a relationship with the prayer, which is a physical.

0: body with the karma, which is the vital body, with the desire, which is in relationship with the astral body and with the mind, and the memory of all the committed errors. And the Lord's Prayer allows us to conjure all of that. The Lord's Prayer is a very powerful prayer. Thus, one can have a great faith in the Lord's Prayer, not only as a personal benefit, above all, to benefit others. And what can I say about this marvelous prayer? O Isis, Mother of the Cosmos, Root of Love, Trunk, Bud, Leaf, Flower, and Seed of all that exists, to you, naturalizing force, we conjure you. I'm not reading the prayer. I know the prayer. I practice it often. Because when one practices and recites this prayer, what happens? I have lived it in the astral body. So when you say, Mother of the Cosmos, Root of Love, Trunk, Bud, as I flew over the surface of the earth and I was reciting the prayer, from the earth came out trees, flowers, a beautiful garden was being formed at my pace, which I was going at a great speed reciting the prayer. A beautiful garden, a paradise came forth. And I realized that all of that was the Divine Mother. So it is a prayer to surround oneself with virtues, which are the flowers, to surround oneself with protection, to surround oneself with love, and to sublimate our energies and to be part of her. And so that she is part of us.
1: Me estoy saltando porque son muchas más experiencias, pero si no, no va a dar tiempo de poder dar una sección de preguntas.
0: I'm jumping ahead because there are a lot of experiences, and if I don't do this, we will not have enough time for questions and answers. I'm going to look for astral conversations with a wild dog about the migration of birds. It is clear that I'm a little curious, and at least the being allows it. I arrive at a beautiful lake where there are ducks, and one of them is sleeping. The dog is over the water. It's one of those ducks that has a green iridescent neck, very bright and beautiful feathers. And the body of that duck is asleep, his head almost inside the water, while I'm speaking with his elemental, which is a kid, a child of about 9 years old. And we're there next to the lake speaking, and I ask him some questions while I look at his body, and I'm worried about his body. And he says, don't worry, and we continue the conversation. Every once in a while, I look at the little body of that duck, which is about to submerge into the water, but he insists that we continue the conversation. And I say, would you like to be in a physical body, a body of a man? And he says, no. And I say, why? Because the life that the birds live is so marvelous, so marvelous. The experience that we live, in truth, I do not wish to have a humanoid body. Somebody told me when I shared this experience, don't you think it is attachments? That the birds also have attachments and the elementals have attachments to their kingdom? Well, let's not speak about the ego in their kingdom, because in their kingdom there is no ego. Simply that elemental is very happy in that region with the birds, above all the ducks, because he was telling me about the migrations they do from one side of the earth to the other side of the earth, from the north to the south, from the east to the west, and then they find currents, magnetic currents, there up above, and practically without any effort, they travel through those channels, through those currents, kind of a tunnels or veins that exist in the atmosphere and allows them to travel great distances. And it is a pleasure for them because they do a minimal effort. And thus I comprehended what is also said about the migration of the birds, that they guide themselves by the stars of the night, and during the day, they guide themselves by the landscape. And in the case of Europe, the migration of many birds that go from a part of Africa to Europe, they stop to rest in Italy, and they have special places where they stop. But by deforestation, by modifying the roads, by modifying the mountains, altering the whole landscape, many of these birds get lost, and then it takes a big effort for them to come back and find their way again. And many of these birds die because we modify all the landscape. We alter the climates, we alter nature, we contaminate here, we contaminate there. And of all of this, I was talking with that elemental, with that duck. Interesting, no? I returned to the physical world, very happy, marveled. Later on, I had experiences with a manta ray, also had an experience with an octopus, with our beautiful elementals, or with the elementals of the earth, the water, air, fire, and ether, with the gnomes of the earth, with the sylphs and the sylphides of the air, etc., etc. And that experience that I had with the narrator that I already narrated in the first part, or the practice with the chakras of the body. I wrote a paper called The Occult Psychology of the Chakras. And one day I asked myself, and you're writing the book about the chakras and you have never seen a chakra? And you're writing about the Antaparana, the silver cord, and you have never seen one? Then the being permitted me to see what the chakras are, and above all, what the chakras are in the astral body, and what the astral body looks when one unfolds and goes in front of a mirror and is able to see completely the astral body. All the astral body and all the chakras active are a beautiful rainbow of colors that go from the warm colors from above to below towards the cold colors. And in the middle, they find their balance in the heart with the color green, because green is the perfect combination of the warm and cold colors. And that's why nature is green. And that's why it is so relaxing, because green in the heart is relaxing. It is the color of hope. That is why in a green forest, you always find hope. You always relax because it is a color of balance. And for the Mayans, the Aztecs, for the Egyptians, the green color is also a symbol of Venus and love. It is an intermediary point between heaven and earth. So all these experiences are very interesting when one can see this, or when one can see one's own silver cord, the Antaparana, which is like a silver cord that leaves the heart and connects with the belly button and connects with other parts of the body. And when one travels with the astral body, it extends infinitely, and it is connected with the physical body. And all of that that you're leaving comes transmitted by that silver cord, which activates also the physical body.
1: Bien. Tengo aquí apuntado también que son los descensos conscientes a la novena esfera.
0: Very well. I also have jotted down the conscious descents to the ninth sphere. Who practices sexual magic descends in truth to the ninth sphere, goes down to those regions like a ball of fire, and the demons in those regions see him go down, and they know that the one who has practiced sexual magic will be there with them about 3 days, 4 days, a week. And that there are periods of a lot of prayer, of a lot of death, because one has descended literally to the ninth sphere. It's not a symbolic descent to the ninth sphere. Really, one goes down, one descends, and the tenebrous ones will try to steal that gold that you have accumulated through the transmutation of your lead.
1: Una experiencia interesante con el maestro Samael en astral.
0: An interesting experience with Master Samael in the astral. I narrated to Master Samael and I tell him that I have observed in the astral that in my hair, I'm touching it, that in each follicle of hair are written the esoteric schools that one has belonged. And I was telling that to Master Samael in his house in Mexico City. And the master looked at me like, and not giving too much importance to the whole matter, and tells me the whole physical body and the whole astral body and all the internal bodies are a book. And I understood that not only my hair, but in my whole astral body is the memory, and it's written all the languages, all the experiences that we have lived in so many and so many incarnations.
1: Bien, la experiencia astral con una nereida del agua. Creo que lo comenté.
0: Very well. An astral experience with a nereid of the water. I'm not sure if I commented in the first part. In the astral, I found myself with a group of men and women. And the group of men takes me apart, and the group of women go to a forest, and the men go to a lake. In that lake, there is a nereid that is an elemental of the waters that lives in that lake. She was so beautiful, that woman, that I immediately floated over the lake. I flew to the center of the lake while the nereid, who could not leave the waters, navigated through that crystalline mirror, which was the lake. And then I could contemplate very nearly, about 2 meters, the beauty of that nereid. It was incredible. I could see at the end of her ears, the earlobes, she was wearing earrings, which were like a shining stone. And in that bright stone, I could see that the sun was about to appear. It was the dawn of a new day, and I was floating, floating, struggling. I was able to see her whole body, her whole dress, all her beauty as she moved through the waters. And between her and I, a certain strong magnetic relationship was established, and I realized that I was in danger. And the men there on the shore were laughing because I had not realized that it was an esoteric test. So I had to ascend again, float, and struggle to reach the shore. I was almost to not get there, and all of that could have ended up being a sexual fall. So us, within us deep, we carry all those elementals of waters, undines and nereids. And if we don't overcome our own nereid, our own elemental of the waters, those undines, it's because we still do not have sufficient chastity and we can fall into temptation. Very well, that's how I overcame that test and I returned to the physical world, reflecting in all the meaning of that. And then I remember what the Book of Enoch cited, which specifically talks about the original sin, the fall of the original sin, that the sons of the gods fell in love with the daughters of men, and from that the fall was produced. And those who lived in the Lemuria fell because of that. So that ordeal was a repetition of that event in the epoch of the Lemuria. The intellectual animal is the result of that union of the sons of the gods who fell in love with the daughters of men. It is the famous story of the Little Mermaid, that prince who falls in love with a mermaid who falls in love with a prince. These stories are the stories of the Nordic tales, of the elementals who fall in love with men, men who fall in love with the elementals, and that has happened in this planet. And we know it as the stories told to our children, but in reality, that came to pass. Thus, currents may evolve and have the opportunity to become in real men, and real men can fall and then be able to do again the great work. So it is the temptation of the gods who have no experience of what is below, and those who are below that have no experience of what is above, with the purpose of being able to fabricate the soul, and those who already have it can renew it again. I'm not justifying the fall. I'm just saying that that's the way it happened on this planet 18 million years ago. I conclude this way, and I've skipped so many other experiences to give the opportunity, Elio and Mariano, to be able to have a question and answer period.
2: Rafael, vamos a dar 3 minutos a los oyentes para que puedan formular las consultas. Igual ya hemos acumulado algunas y de paso te damos estos 3 minutos para que puedas descansar y retomamos ahora.
3: Rafael, we will give 3 minutes to listeners so they can formulate their questions. Also, we have built up some other questions and we'll give you 3 minutes to rest and then we'll return.

0: Bien, Rafael, ya hemos organizado.
1: Well, Rafael, we have already organized several questions.
0: La primera desde Chile nos pregunta Jimena.
1: The first question is formulated from Chile, and Jimena asks.
0: Ella dice.
1: She tells us that when she was young, she had an experience in which she was carried away by a kind of master dressed in white to a house where the inside of it was transformed into a prison or jail, and there was a person claiming to be her father. But in this case, he did not have the same face as her physical father. She wants to know if that parent can be your inner father, and if it was so, why her inner father showed himself like that, she asks.
2: Bueno, la experiencia es muy clara.
3: Well, the experience is very clear. Very clear, not confusing at all. He is in prison simply because of the doings of his son, or his daughter, in this case, his daughter. Then she must sacrifice for humanity. She has to do the work with the death of the ego. She has to transmit her sexual energy. She has to apply as much as she can, and up to where she can, the three factors of the revolution of consciousness, because in karma, her karma affects also the father. Because what happens to the son happens to the father. So it's not that the father is trapped there and cannot leave that region. It's simply, it's a way to making her see that there's karma, and the many impediments that she has in her life is due to her individual karma. What does her father wants to make her see? That she cannot conceive everything that she wants because there is karma in the middle. And there's no other way but to negotiate it. There's two ways of being able to pay for karma, either with pain or sacrifice for humanity. So sacrifice for humanity. If you know the teachings or if you're a missionary, I don't know, whatever, try to sacrifice for humanity. But I think that the experience is only an answer to an inquietude of her in regards to petitions that she's making, yearning that she has and that are not being fulfilled.
0: Continuamos.
1: Shall we continue?
2: Continuamos.
3: Yes, we continue.
0: Desde Perú, Marcos dice, Rafael, ¿podrías comentarnos?
1: From Peru, Marcos asks, Rafael, could you tell us which specific practices did you realize in your youth to go to the astral?
2: Sí, puedo decirlo. Puedo decirlo que
3: yes, I can say it. I think I said it in the first part of this conference lecture that from young I knew that the death of the ego was difficult, that sexual alchemy was still not for me because I was single, and that I had the possibility of at least having the astral experience. So that always interested me. My mother always reminded me that as a child, I had been a sleepwalker, so I got up. And then, as you're dreaming, but at the same time, you're living in the physical world or saying words, incoherent conversations, etc. I knew that sleepwalking is also related to astral travel. So I insisted on trying to get out in the astral body. My first practice to leave in astral body was sitting in a chair and not in bed, on a couch. So I had seen that in photographs and drawings of the Rosicrucian skill to sit in a chair, relax, and get up from the couch. That in the drawing it was easy, but in the practice it was very difficult. I realized that the secret was that I had to learn to sleep awake. Therefore, if my practice, if it started at 12 o'clock or 1 o'clock, I had to be patient, singing the mantras until it became 2, 3, or 4 in the morning. And in that position, very rigidly, facing upwards, every once in a while I would turn towards the right, sometimes turning my position to the left. And if I got tired, I face upwards again, and always repeating the mantras, la, ra, s, o, fa, ra, om, Egypto, the mantras that Master Samael gave us. And if one could not sing those mantras out loud because you woke up the family, then you would sing them mentally. You would whisper them and sing them mentally. I was convinced that the secret was in the sleepiness. In the moment that I would be falling asleep, I had to get up. And because I did not know how to rise, I would let myself fall to the right or to the left to be able to get rid of the body. And so little by little, practicing with tenacity, constantly, we had the time to do it. I could do it. I don't have a deep sleep. I'm one of those persons that I can sleep 1 hour, an hour and a half, and I wake up soon. And I don't need to sleep anymore. I know that there are people that their body needs to sleep 6, 7, 8 hours to be able to rest. I always slept little and lightweight. I dive back into sleep, but I quickly return. We must learn to control the body and to control the sleep, and with the help of the mantras. So I hope that sooner or later, I will be given an experience. So when the first one came and the second one came, things became marvelous. And then nothing held me back. When I unfolded and I saw myself out of the physical body, nothing held me back. Later, I have found with people that hear about unfolding in the astral body, or the practice of unfolding into the astral body to unfold, and all of a sudden they have fear and they ask themselves, will I be able to go back to the physical body? I never asked myself that question. For me, it was perfectly normal what the master said. To be able to unfold and come back, why would I have to think that I would unfold and not come back? I don't know, I think that's a great obstacle for the practice of astral travel. It's a very simple practice, nothing special. You just have to monitor your sleep, watch your sleep, watch your body, realize that I was sleeping and become conscious of that.
0: Desde España, Ana María dice,
1: from Spain,
0: si has tenido alguna
1: Ana María asks if you have had any astral experiences with San Francisco de Asís.
4: Pues no he tenido directamente con San Francisco, pero sí con un grupo.
3: No, I have not had a direct experience with St. Francis, but with a group of Franciscans, disciples of St. Francis, who came to Master Samael with their stigmatas, and that they added themselves to the work of Samael. Many of them are part of the Gnostic movement today and have been part of the disciples of St. Francis. Brown robes, coming down of a small hill, and there they will go next to the Master. And I realized that time that they were part of the Gnostic movement. That's why I always say that the Gnostic movement is something special. We don't realize it. What Samael has gathered, although in the external appearance it's not what it seems, inside it is a different matter. However, many of those missionaries or students have a bad opinion of themselves, and sometimes they don't believe on certain things. The false personality also does much harm. Okay, we can go on.
0: Continuando con consultas desde España, en este caso Merced, dice, Rafael, mi persona lleva 18 años practicando.
1: Following queries from Spain, in this case, Merce says, Rafael, I have spent 18 years practicing the three factors of the revolution of consciousness. In my case, transmutation is passive because I have no husband. And I am very concerned that despite that I work a lot on eliminating the psychological defects, I cannot get out in the astral consciously. I have no fear and I yearn to get out in the astral body, but I cannot find a way. What is this due to? Could you help me?
4: Sí, bueno, primero pues importante, lo digo porque en mi etapa de soltero así lo viví. Es muy importante.
3: Yes, well, first, it is very important. I say this because in my single phase, I lived it in that manner. To be constant with the transmutation, especially with the mantra Hamsa, is very important. Hamsa, which is Saham, a reverse, which is a very powerful and very important mantra. The practice of sexual transmutation as a single person is very important. I lean very heavily on it for the experience of astral traveling. I have also heard from people who are married and they also have great difficulty for the astral travel. So being married, being single is very relative with the subject of astral travel. One of the foremost disciples of Samael in the third chamber wasn't married and was the most successful unfolding in the astral body. Now, why is that? It's probably their faculties that are brought with you, or the simple lifestyle of the person, because it requires a lot of mental simplicity. A lot of intellectual abuse, much reasoning, impairs the unfolding into the astral body. One needs a carefree, simple mind. Especially during the practice of astral travel, one has to not worry completely and not be reasoning what I should or should not do when I unfold into the astral body. How am I going to unfold into the astral body? Speculating with the mind in peace, the practice of astral travel. So you need a lot of quietude, silence to relax the mind really well so that we can unfold into the astral body. The mind could be a great impediment. Now, life, everyday life, what you do during the day, if you're very active, maybe you're not active physically, but it could be that you're active mentally because of the kind of work that you do. The whole thing about astral travel is related with the aspects of the day, also with the abuses of the mind. A lot of mental abuse impedes to unfold. So it is needed to have something like a child's mind, a simple mind, so that the heart prevails and so that the head does not predominate. So we must practice, relax. If nothing happens, continue practicing, continue practicing. You have to practice even if you do not unfold into the astral body. You have to mantralize even if you don't unfold, because mantralizing, vocalizing, we're preparing the physical body, preparing the vital body, preparing the body for astral projection. Because the physical body, vital and astral or emotional, are loaded with the vibrations of the day, with the vibrations of the personality, with the problems of the horizontal life that impedes the astral experience. So we have to prepare the physical body and the other inner bodies for the magic of astral travel. Like Peter Pan, we must be wrapped in that magical dust of vibration. Certainly Peter Pan represents that, the astral travel, the astral body. That Peter Pan, who is a child, who should never be an adult within us, is the astral body. We have to live the experience lived as a child, as if he would rise from bed where he is, but in a natural manner. To be natural is hard. We've lost it, and we have to recover it practicing these exercises. Go ahead.
0: En esta ocasión, desde México, Jesús comenta.
1: This time from Mexico, Jesús asks.
0: ¿Cualquier persona puede recibir una revelación de un hecho trascendente?
1: Can anyone receive a revelation of a transcendental fact?
4: Cualquier persona, depende de los planes del ser, depende de los planes de la mónada.
3: Any person, but it depends on the plans of the being, it depends on the plans of the mónada. I would rather say anyone who comes to the Gnostic teachings is something, is for some reason that he comes. Who does not come to the Gnostic studies or hears about them but does not care about them, is that the monad is not interested. Their being is not pushing them to look for this path, or the being tries it but he can't. So I believe that revelations must be given in the case of people that arrive with more than enough yearnings to these studies. What is understood by yearnings? Yearnings means love for truth, love for beauty, love for purity, love for virtue. Those who enjoy a just, right life, who wants to live a decent life, it is obvious that in them revelation occurs.
0: Vamos a aclarar, como hay varias consultas, vamos a pasar algunas.
1: Because there are several consultations, we will pass some live and some will be selected to be answered by your person via email.
4: Perfecto. Sería interesante alguna vez una pregunta en vivo, ¿no?
3: Perfect. It would be interesting to have a live question sometime.
0: Sí, sí.
1: Oh, yeah, right. Now let's move to the United States. We have synthesized Marta's question a little. She says she manages to leave the astral to places her father wants her to go. On occasion, someone had commented that it would be necessary that she could see from the astral the physical plane, the body, the bed, the place she was in at the time of sleep. But while she managed to experience that, immediately she returned to the physical body because she was magnetically attracted to it. She then asked if it is mandatory or necessary to see herself leave the body to unfold correctly.
4: No es cierto que tenga que uno ver el cuerpo, no es obligado, al contrario, lo he explicado en la primera parte.
3: No, it is not true that one has to see the body. It's not required. On the contrary, I have explained it in the first part. Often unfolding and seeing one's body, it's difficult to get away from it. It has a power of attraction that is very strong, and one is curious to see that that body that is sleeping is yours. It's not that you can just go and that's it. It is like if you abandon something that is yours. A kind of psychological dependence happens to think that that is your body. And one feels curiosity when one is breathing, when one sleeps, to see how your physical body is seen from the outside. All of this impacts you and it impedes you from leaving your physical bodies. And many times, in my case, I prefer not to look backwards. And in my case, I prefer to walk, walk, walk, run, run, run, jump. And as I jump, stretch my arms and make a petition to my being. I usually do it that way, knowing that I've left my body backwards. I walk, walk, walk. I don't look backwards. I run, I jump, and then in the air floating, I ask to the being. I make a petition to the being to be transported to another place. One does not do that always. Sometimes one does it. Sometimes one is transported to a place and one gets there, because it doesn't mean that you have total control of the astral body. Always the being is going to control it as father or mother. Sometimes the divine mother, sometimes the father. So it is better. It is, the experience of seeing the body is good, but it's better sometimes not to see it, because sometimes you become attached to it and you stay there. It is a pity to unfold in the astral body and to not know what to do. I don't know why the thinking of the body comes in and you forget to say, my Father, my Lord, my God, you who are my real being, I ask you to transform me where Master Samael is, for example, or to the Holy Gnostic Church, or to the Temple of Alden, or to Egypt, or to Mexico, or Atlantis. In one of those unfoldments, I asked to go to Paris, and now I'm in Paris. And what do I do in Paris? Why couldn't I have asked to go to a more esoteric place? I asked to go to Paris, and now what do I do in Paris? But the mind is like that, and all of a sudden it does things that you have no control. We can go on.
0: Desde Perú, Marcos dice:
1: From Peru.
0: En ocasiones logro darme cuenta que estoy en el mundo astral e intento volar.
1: Again, Mark says: Sometimes I realize that I am in the astral world and try to fly, but something always stops me. I can soar a little bit, but I cannot reach enough freedom of flight. He comments that he starts feeling, for example, an arm numb and feels heavy, and in trying to avoid this, he moves, shakes, and these movements are transmitted to the physical body and then wakes up.
4: Se despierta, se regresa. Es atraído por la mente y por esos movimientos.
3: You wake up, you go back, because you're attracted by the mind and by those movements. Well, what you have to do is to pray more, kneeling, to try to feel the being, to get used to the physical experience, to ask the being to guide you, to ask the Divine Mother to be more devoted of the being, so that's what you do outside of the physical body in the astral. In the astral is good, it's wonderful. And now what happens? What comes next? Now, my Father, my Lord, you who are my real being, I ask you to transport me to the temple heart of Mars, Jupiter, or Saturn, or the planet Earth. In fact, the esoteric practice we do in the second chamber, we must apply them there also. One must learn the prayers. And one has to be more devoted to the being, a devotee of the being, worship for the being, to get results. Get used that if you leave the house before leaving, and I speak in the physical world now, when we're home and we have to leave, one, in silence, you can ask your being that his will be done and that he will be the guide on what we're about to do that day, and give thanks also when we have done something, when we have made a trip, when we're about to make a trip by plane, bus, that we move away, get used to as a being, that he be the one to guide us and that his will be done and to protect us. If we get used to doing this in the physical world, we get used to doing this in the astral as well. When we do not do it in the astral, it's because normally we do not do it in the physical. See how important the being is? Not to forget the being. develop all the work in regards to the being, with the being. I, right now, for this lecture, I have tried not to forget my being. And now I try not to forget my being, to put aside the personality and all the aspects of material life, and always be within the inspiration of the being. We may continue.
0: Pablo desde Bolivia dice que en su caso él
1: Pablo
0: siempre ha tenido la facilidad de recordar.
1: It has always been easy for him to remember and see himself consciously, even when he returns from an astral travel. He can see himself entering his body, but has a hard time leaving it. He manages to unfold a part of the astral body through the column, either backwards or forwards. But there is always a part of the astral body linked to the physical body. He has never been able to see himself get out. He can see himself return and not go out.
4: Sí, porque puede ser que en este momento falta de sueño.
3: Yeah, it could be that the lack of sleep might prevent that, but I don't think it's a problem. If you ask your Divine Mother to guide you, if those moments, if you remember when you have the difficulty of unfolding into the astral, if you remember your Divine Mother, it will be very important. When you feel you're about to leave the body, that the body is moving, that a certain vibration or a certain sound is happening, then one must remember our Divine Mother. I don't know if the Gnostic lacks a little bit of religiousness. That's why we have the second chamber studies. We can continue.
0: En este caso, desde Uruguay, Jacqueline dice,
1: in this case,
0: tiene un sueño
1: from Uruguay,
0: con unos
1: Jacqueline
0: niños
1: says she has a recurring dream with some children, different children, and always forget one of them. Immediately, she comes to remedy this. She says the first child in particular is of a beautiful color, sees him sleeping and he looks well. The second child, in particular, belongs to a different family, and always happens that this child she forgets, leaves him forgotten somewhere. When she looks back, he looks happy, and every time he is younger, and in the end he goes with another family. What is the meaning of this dream?
4: Bueno, no solamente lo que significa, sino que un sueño que se repite, que es recurrente.
3: Well, not only what it means, but that it is a dream that repeats itself, which is recurrent. In the yoga of sleep, we call it the initiating element. Why is it called the initiating element? Because a recurrent dream is the possibility for us to say, ah, here we have a recurrent dream. Therefore, it repeats itself always, so I'm in the astral body. More than decipher that recurring dream, that we can decipher it, it is important that it recurs because it helps her to realize that you're already out of the physical body. This is called oneric memory, to create an oneric memory in such a way that you recognize that you have left the body. There are those who have a dream memory, a recurrence. It always happens to me with my mother's house, which is constantly repeated. And when I find myself, I realize that I'm already out of the body. Other aspects also help you recognize that you have left the physical body. Each one must find what is called the initiator element in the yoga of sleep. Master Samael's book that deals with this is The Secret Doctrine of Anahuac, the last chapters. But the kids can have two interpretations. It could be egos, it could be psychological defects, but also it could be parts of the being. If the kids are not rascals, if they're not dangerous, if they're not weird, obviously it's going to be aspects of the being, aspects of the consciousness of the spirit, parts of the being. So it is a reminder of not to forget the essence, to nourish it with more religiousness. The essence is nourished with beauty, with wisdom, with practice, with meditation, with prayer. In the essence, the most beautiful of the human being is contained. Everything that she is perceiving are essential parts of herself that are fighting to awaken, and she forgets some of those parts, since they're parts of the essence I suggest that you use the mantra Israel is, that reminds us of the Divine Mother, Ra, that reminds us of the Logos, the Father, and El, our intimate. Israel, to sing the mantra as you are sleeping and remembering those kids, to see if it's true that they are parts of the being or not simply egos or psychological defects. Only she can know this as the flavor and the sensation that it produces as she experiences it. We can continue.
0: Desde Argentina, pregunta Castro. Él dice,
1: from Argentina, he says he has had recurrent experiences with brothers from outer space. And if is this somehow may involve a preparation he is getting for a physical encounter later with them?
4: Bueno, lo que pretenden los hermanos
3: del espacio, what the brothers of the space intend is to stimulate his essence, his soul, for the path. But there's something else that is hidden in those who have this kind of experience. I will say, and perhaps not all the cases are the same, but generally, it means that such persons have also lived in those planets, and that those persons who are aliens, who are brothers of space, are actually old friends from the past and help us from there. Also, that the brotherhood of space assists all the brothers on Earth. We have not only lived on this planet, it is very rare to find someone who has now lived outside the planet Earth. Almost all essences have gone through experiences in other planets, especially when a planet like the Earth, when one has experienced so many cycles of 108 existences, we have been also living on other planets, and we discovered in time that our origin is beyond Earth. Our origin is in the star Sirius, which is the capital of the galaxy, and therefore we have lived elsewhere. It is about going back home. The visit is an invitation for them to return back home to the inner house and the place where we belong and that we lost. We can continue.
0: Luli, desde Brasil, dice, ¿cómo distinguir?
1: Luli from Brazil says, how to tell if you have an experience with Jesus Christ, with John the Baptist, with an apostle, and tell whether this character actually refers to the master or is it a part of your being?
4: Ah, claro.
3: Yes. I'll give you an example, because sometimes the examples talk faster. Master Samael once invoked Master Jesus, and the Master Jesus came instantly in that experience and says, look for me here in the heart. And since then, the Master always looked for Jesus in his heart. Jesus wanted that Master Samael connected with his intimate Jesus. So sometimes the masters that come, sometimes they want to teach you how to connect with your inner parts. But the question is that John the Baptist, my own John the Baptist, my inner one, or the true Master John the Baptist? When Master Samael, in the second initiation of major mysteries, in the second Venusic initiation, has an unusual encounter with John the prophet Elijah, was it a part of Master Samael's being? Or was it truly John? I think that internally one knows that. When it is the master, one knows it. When you realize that you're in front of the master, one knows it. When you're in front of the part of the being, you also know it. These are not things of the intellect. These are things that are experiences lived by the physical body. And there you realize what one is experiencing. Now, what can it matter whether or not it's the master or part of the being? If both are connected, if I enter into contact with the inner Martha, but at the same time I'm in contact with Martha the initiate, what does it matter if both of them form part of the same thing? I think if one connects with the inner part, one also connects with the historic Martha. If one has an encounter with the intimate Jesus, also you come into contact with the historical Jesus, the Master. But I repeat, outside of the physical body, you have the intuition and you recognize what you have experienced. And if not, you will understand it later. As Samael says, don't worry, brother. One day you will comprehend. One day you will comprehend. And you know what the difference is. The important thing is to go through the experience. Resource it. Go ahead.
0: Vamos a pasar la última de las preguntas, luego las que quedan te las vamos a pasar a vos por correo electrónico o a estas personas le damos tu correo para que se comuniquen directamente.
1: We will pass the last of the questions on the air. The remaining will be passed to you by email so that they can be answered directly. So, the last question from Argentina says,
0: dice Calu, ¿cómo podemos hacer?
1: What can we do to really find the initiator element? And if you could tell us what your initiator element is for peoples you have met who have shared their own initiator element.
3: Well, all dream yoga is a very interesting exercise because one begins by recognizing that one does not dream and that you need a notebook to write the experience every time you wake up, a name or a key, or simply wake up and write in that book the dream that you have had, the experience. First, you have to start by remembering the dreams and little by little create that whole dream memory to write it, which is like a diary that each gnostic should have of all the oneric experiences. Then we get used to writing them down each morning and remembering them. And we know then that the night is not just for sleeping, it is also to remember what happens when we're outside of the physical body. We must change the way of thinking to accept that we do not only have a physical life, we also have an oneric life. When one recognizes that double life that one has, then one begins to awaken towards another phase of the dream. Then the dream begins to transmit a series of elements that are recurrent that you go discovering, and that's going to take you to what is called the initiator element. The initiator element is what it repeats in each dream, and each one has to discover theirs. Whenever I find myself in certain landscapes, in certain places, and I realize that I'm in the astral body, I recognize the place where I am. For example, I live here in Rome. If I go to sleep and suddenly I appear in the house of my mother, because my mother is my own inner temple, it is my physical, and it is my inner bodies, it's my inner house, what need do I have to go to end up in the house of my mother, in the house of my grandmother, where I grew up, where I lived my adolescence, my youth? If I go there, it means that I'm connected with a certain part of the subconscious. In my case, it is my initiator element. Every time I have an experience, it begins in my mother's house. At first, I thought I was really going to my mother's house until I realized that it was my own inner house. And there, I began the dream experience. There began the investigation. There, I asked the being to take me to a certain place. Through this house, I could connect with many aspects of the dream world because it is my house, not only the house where physically I live, but the house where I continue to live today psychologically. Because there, I got an education, I received there the early experiences of life, and there, they're all there accumulated in the subconscious. We must transform the subconscious into consciousness. Also, through the initiator element, you can always find a person. And when you find that person, you realize that you're outside of the physical body. Each one has to discover their own recurrent element, that dream that repeats. But for that, you have to fill up many pages of all the dreams that you have to discover which is that that repeats. Once you find that element that repeats, you must learn when entering into the recurring dream to leave it, to wake from it, to move in the astral world. And when you have more experience in the astral unfoldment, immediately you will realize that you're out of your physical body and you will not need to be thinking about the house or nothing. You simply know that you're with your body in the astral world. Sometimes we used to ask Master Samael, Master, this that you're telling us, in what dimension did it happen? Was it in the physical or in the astral world? And Master Samael would say, I don't make a difference between the dimensions. For me, it was the same to be in the astral and the physical or in the mental. What's important is the experience. There are so many things that happen in the physical that have the same value as when they happen in the astral. So many things that happen in the mental that also serve for us in the astral. So from all these experiences, the most important thing is to awaken. At least for even a second, to be aware of what is happening there. That in this case, you might find yourself in a parallel dimension. Was this the last question?
0: Así es, esta fue la última y bueno, de esta manera
1: that's right. That was the last one and so we also say goodbye to himself and hope to soon have the opportunity to give the third part of the seminar.
4: La tercera parte que es la consecuencia de lo que hemos hablado.
3: The third part, which is the result of everything that we've talked about, and we will deal with the death of the eye itself and why we have left it for last to be able to explain it better. Thank you very much for being with us in these two parts, and until the next time.
0: Gracias a vos.
1: Thank you.
0: Un gran abrazo.
1: A big hug.
4: Igualmente.
3: The same.

Chapter 2, The Kundalini. The Kundalini is the primordial energy enclosed within the Church of Ephesus. This Church of the Apocalypse, Revelation, is a magnetic center located 2 fingers above the anus and 2 fingers below the genitals, centered between the anus and the genitals. The Kundalini is the igneous serpent of our magical powers. This sacred serpent, which is coiled 3.5 times, is dormant inside the Church of Ephesus. The Kundalini is the Divine Mother. The Kundalini is the Pentecostal fire. The sanctuary of the Divine Mother is located in the heart. The Kundalini develops, evolves, and progresses within the aura of Mahakohan, the Cosmic Mother, the Holy Spirit, the Third Logos. The fires of the spinal medulla are Jehovistic. The fires of the heart are Christic. The fires of the head, between the eyebrows, spark the terribly divine rays of the Father. The ascent of the sacred serpent through the medullary channel is controlled by the fires of the heart. The Kundalini evolves and progresses according to the merits of the heart. The Kundalini must ascend towards the brain. Then it must proceed towards the sacred sanctuary of the heart. The Kundalini dwells within the electrons. Sages meditate on the Kundalini. Devotees adore and worship the Kundalini in their homes of perfection. When the solar and lunar atoms unite, we drink the nectar of immortality, because the Kundalini has awoken. The solar and lunar atoms unite in the Triveni, which is located near the coccyx. Then, by way of electric induction, the union of these atoms awake the Kundalini. The Kundalini awakens with sexual magic combined with pranayama, concentration, meditation, profound devotion, willpower, comprehension, and sacred mantras. The awakening of the Kundalini can be assisted with the actions of a master of major mysteries of the White Brotherhood, or by the grace of the Divine Mother, if it is her will. The Kundalini cannot be awakened if the yogi spills the semen. The ascent of the Kundalini through the medullary channel is a very slow and difficult process. The path of the igneous serpent, from one vertebra to another, signifies terrible ordeals, trials, frightful sacrifices, and supreme purification. We must not only kill desire, but moreover, we must kill the very shadow of desire. Our motto is Thelema, willpower. When the Kundalini reaches the pineal gland, which is situated in the upper part of the brain, we obtain perfect ecstasy. We must be made aware of the fact that even though the Kundalini has the form of a serpent, in front of the devotee, it can also take the form of the Divine Mother Isis, Rhea, Sibelius, Mary, etc., etc. When the Kundalini awakens, the devotee sees marvelous visions and hears multiple sounds. When the Kundalini awakens, it develops all of the powers of the soul. When the Kundalini awakens, one sees a very brilliant, sparkling light that is equivalent to 10,000 suns which shine with happiness, all on their own accord, along with the Church of Ephesus. If the devotee spills the semen after having initiated the ascension of his Kundalini through his medullary canal, then the Kundalini descends one or more vertebra, according to the extent of the fault. Thus, a fornicator can never reach cosmic self-realization. Water is the habitat of fire. If we spill the water, then we lose the fire. Chastity is the foundation of the great work. All of the powers of the Kundalini are found in the semen. Whosoever raises the energy of the Kundalini to the pineal gland actually achieves supra-consciousness, nirvikalpa siyanadi slate. The person who reaches this higher state is an illuminated one, a god. The Kundalini dwells within the triangular cavity known as the celestial triangle. This is the center of the Church of Ephesus. This marvelous temple of Ephesus is a splendid loins of 4 petals. The Church of Ephesus has the luminosity of 10

which are lost in the night of time, is the supreme rector of the prostatic chakra. Babaji drives all life and has the power to create and create again. The elemental waters of the wise, ins seminis, is the element of this chakra. Whosoever opens the church of Smyrna has the power to control the waters and tempests. When the kundalini rises to the region of the navel, it confers the power to control the fires of volcanoes. The church of Pergamum is located in this region of the navel. This chakra has 10 petals. The elemental fire of the wise is the element of this chakra. When the kundalini reaches the heart, it opens the chakra of Thyarea. This confers to us the power to work over the four winds. The lotus of the heart has 12 petals, and its element is the elemental air of the wise. Whosoever wants to learn how to enter into the suprasensible worlds with the physical body must awaken the chakra of the heart. This is what is known as Jin science. Then indeed, the human body can leave the physical plane and enter into the suprasensible worlds. When the sacred serpent reaches the heart, it opens the church of Thyatira and transforms us into intuitive human beings. When the kundalini has risen to the region of the larynx, it confers the power of hearing the voices of those who live in the suprasensible worlds. The church of Sardis is the chakra of the larynx. This chakra has 16 petals. When the kundalini reaches this height, it flourishes in our fertile lips made verb. When the kundalini reaches the midbrow, it opens the church of Philadelphia. The point between the eyebrows is known as the eye of wisdom. The Father dwells in this magnetic center. The chakra of this midbrow has 2 petals and is the throne of the mind. When the mind matter is transformed into Christic mind, we attain the mantle of the Buddhas and the eye of Shiva. Anyone who awakens this chakra becomes clairvoyant. When the kundalini reaches the pineal gland, it opens the church of Laodicea. This chakra has 1,000 splendid, sparkling petals. This is the crown that shines like an aura of light upon the head of the saints. The atom of the Holy Spirit exists in the pineal gland. It is in this church that we attain the white dove of the Holy Spirit, and we fill ourselves with illumination, wisdom, and omniscience. In the church of Ephesus, we conquer the earth. In the church of Smyrna, we conquer the water. In the church of Pergamum, we conquer the fire. In the church of Thyatira, we conquer the air. In the church of Sardis, we conquer the akasic fluids. In the church of Philadelphia, we conquer the mind. In the church of Laodicea, we conquer the light. This is how we become kings and queens and priests and priestesses of nature in accordance to the order of Melchizedek. The atom of the Father is found in the magnetic center of the root of the nose. The atom of the Son is found in the pituitary gland, and the atom of the Holy Spirit is found in the pineal gland. This audiobook has been broken into multiple parts to make the download faster. You have reached the end of this section, but not the end of the complete audiobook. Please check your library for the next section of this audiobook. Chapter 33, The Dragon of Darkness. I believed that after the chemical wedding with my spiritual soul, I would enter fully into the paradisical honeymoon. I did not remotely suspect that along the submerged dens of the human subconsciousness would be hiding the left-hand and sinister Mara of the Buddhist gospel, the famous dragon of darkness cited in the Apocalypse by St. John, the father of the three traitors. Gigantic abysmal monster of 7 infrahuman heads, always personifying the 7 deadly sins: anger, greed, lust, envy, pride, sloth, and gluttony. And the beast roared dreadfully like a lion, and the powers of darkness shuddered with horror. Only by means of the sexual transcendent electricity in full sexual magic is it possible to reduce to cosmic dust that horrible, abysmal monstrosity.

0: So T. Luckily, I could make maximum use of the coitus reservatus to direct my pleadings to Devi Kundalini, the igneous serpent of our magic powers. The monster holds a frightful lance in his left hand. Three times he tries in vain to hurt me. Desperate, he throws the hard spear at me. My divine mother Kundalini intervenes and gets hold of the singular relic, and with it she mortally wounds the red dragon. Mara, the horrible infernal beast, loses then his gigantic size, gets smaller bit by bit, is reduced finally to a mathematical point, and disappears forever from the sinister cavern. Later on, that fraction of my consciousness that was engaged before with the abominable monster returns, comes back to me. The secrets of the old abyss are terrible. It is a somber and limitless ocean, where the primogenital night and the chaos, grandparents of nature, keep a perpetual anarchy in the middle of the rumor of eternal wars, sustained with the help of confusion. The heat, the cold, the humidity, the drought, those four terrible champions fight there for superiority and lead to combat their embryonic atoms, which, grouping around the ensign of their legions and gathered together in different tribes, armed either in a light or a heavy manner, sharp or round, fast or slow, swarm, as innumerable as the sands of the Barca and of the blazing beach of Cyrene, pulled along to take part in the struggle of the winds and to serve as ballast to their rapid wings. The atom to which adheres the highest number of atoms dominates for a moment. The chaos governs as an arbiter, and its decisions augment the disorder even more, the device by which it reigns. After it, it is clear that in those infernal worlds, chance governs everything. Before that wild abyss, cradle and grave of nature, before that cavern that is neither land nor sea, nor air nor fire, but is formed by those elements that, mixed in utter confusion in their fertile causes, must always fight in the same way. Unless the creator Demiurge disposes of their black material to form new worlds. Before that, barbarous Tartarus, the dragon of darkness, exhaled his last breath. It is easy to descend to the infernal worlds, not so easy to return. There is the hard work, there the difficult test. Some sublime heroes, in fact just a few, have managed the triumphal return. Impenetrable forests separate the Avern from the world of light, and the waters of the pallid river, the Cocytus, mark out labyrinthine convolutions in that darkness, whose image makes one tremble.
1: This audiobook has been broken into multiple parts to make the download faster. You have reached the end of this section, but not the end of the complete audiobook. Please check your library for the next section of this audiobook.
2: When someone goes beyond the mind, he has made himself conscious of the truth, which is not of time. Obviously, it cannot be materialist or atheist. He, who has at some time listened to the verb, is beyond time, beyond the mind. Atheism is of the mind, belongs to the mind, that is, like a fan. All the forms of materialism and atheism are so many and so varied that they resemble a great fan. What there is that is real is beyond the mind. The atheist and materialist are ignorant. They have never listened to the verb. They have never known the divine word. They have never entered the current of sound. In the mind is where atheism and materialism are gestated. There are forms of the mind, illusory forms that do not have any reality. What is truly real does not belong to the mind. What is certainly real is beyond the mind. To become independent of the mind is important so as to know what is real, not to know it intellectually, but to and truly experience it. On paying attention to what is inattentive, we can see different forms of skepticism, of incredulity, of doubt, etc. Since seeing any doubt of any type, we have to tear to pieces, submit it for dissection to see what it truly wants. Once we have torn it to pieces totally, doubt disappears without leaving any mark in the mind, without leaving in the memory not even the most insignificant trace. When we observe what is inattentive in us, we also see the struggle of the antithesis in the mind. It is at this point that we have to tear apart those antitheses to see what they have that is true. One should also dissect memories, emotions, desires, and preoccupations which are ignored, which one does not know where they come from or why they come. When we wisely see that there is a need to call the attention of the mind, there is a critical point where one has gotten tired of the mind that does not want to obey in any manner. Then there is no choice but to recriminate it. Speak to it forcefully. Deal with it face to face, as with a strange and inopportune subject. One has to lash it with the whip of willpower. Recriminate it with harsh words until one makes it obey. One has to converse many times with the mind so that it will understand. If it does not understand, then one has to severely call it to order. To not identify with the mind is indispensable. One has to whip the mind, subjugate it, dominate it, since it will be violent, and we again whip it. In this manner, we come out of the mind and arrive at truth, that which is certainly not of time. When we manage to reach that which is not of time, we can experience an element that radically transforms. There exists a certain transforming element that is not of time, that can only be experienced, I repeat, when we come out of the mind. That is when we feel this transforming element. One has to struggle intensely until one achieves the intimate self-realization of the being. We need to become independent of the mind over and over again and enter the current of sound, the world of music. In the world where the word of the Elohim resounds, where truth certainly reigns. While we are bottled up in the mind, what can we know of the truth? What others say, but what do we know? The important thing is not what others say, but what we experience for ourselves. Our problem is in how to get out of the mind. For this, we need science, wisdom to emancipate us, and this is found in Gnosis. When we think that the mind is quiet, when we believe that it is in silence, however, no divine experience comes to us. It is because the mind is not quiet nor silent. Deep down, it continues struggling. Deep down, it is conversing. Then, through meditation, we have to confront it, converse with it, recriminate it, and ask it what it is that it wants. Tell it, "Mind, why aren't you quiet? Why don't you leave me alone?" The mind will give some answer, and we will answer it with another explanation, trying to convince it, and if it does not want to be convinced, then there will be no other remedy but to subjugate it through recrimination and the whip of willpower. The dominion of the mind goes beyond the struggle of the opposites. In this manner, for example, a thought of hatred, an evil memory, assaults us. Well then, one has to try to comprehend it, try to see its antithesis, which is love. If there is love, why is there hatred? With what objective? There surges forth, for example, the memory of a lustful act. Then one has to pass through the mind the sacred chalice and the sacred lance. One has to say, "Why do I have to profane the sacred with my morbid thoughts?" If the memory of a tall person surges forth, one should see him short. And this would be correct, since the key is synthesis. Knowing how to always find the synthesis is beneficial, because from the thesis, one has to pass it on to the antithesis. But the truth is not found in the antithesis, nor in the thesis. In the thesis and in the antithesis, there is discussion, and that is what is really wanted. Affirmation, negation, discussion, and solution. Affirmation of a bad thought, negation of the same thought, comprehension of the opposite, discussion. One has to discuss what is real from one and the other until one arrives at wisdom and leaves the mind quiet and in silence. This is how one should practice. All of this is part of conscious practices, of the observation of what is inattentive. But if we simply say, it is the memory of a tall person, and we put a short person in front of it, period, it is not correct. What is correct would be saying, tall and short. So, we are nothing but two aspects of the same thing. What matters is not what is tall or short, but what there is of truth behind all of this. Tall and short are two illusory phenomena of the mind. In this way, one arrives at the synthesis and at a solution. The inattentive is what is formed by the subconscious, by the incoherent, by the amount of memories that surge forth in the mind, by the memories of the past that assault one now and again, by the debris of the memory, etc. The elements which constitute the subconscious should neither be accepted nor rejected, but simply one has to make oneself conscious of what there is that is inattentive, and in this manner what is inattentive becomes attentive in a natural and spontaneous manner. What is inattentive becomes attentive. One has to make of daily life a continuous meditation. Meditation is not only that action of quieting the mind when we are at home or in the sanctuary, but it can also encompass the thread of daily living so that life immediately becomes a constant meditation. The mind, in itself, is the ego. But it is urgent to destroy the ego in order for the mental substance to remain with which the mental body can be fabricated. The mental body can be fabricated, but one will still have a mind. What is important is to liberate oneself from the mind, become free of it. Being free of it, to learn to function in the world of pure spirit without mind. To learn to live in that current of sound that is beyond the mind and is not time. Ignorance is what there is in the mind. The real wisdom is not in the mind. It is beyond the mind. The mind is ignorant, and because of this, falls and falls into so many grave errors. How foolish are those who do mentalist propaganda, those who promise mental powers, those who teach others how to dominate other persons' minds, etc. The mind has not made anyone happy. True happiness is very much beyond the mind. One cannot come to know happiness until one has become independent of the mind. Dreams belong to the unconscious. When one awakens consciousness, he leaves behind dreams. Dreams are nothing but projections of the mind. I remember a certain case that I lived in the superior worlds. It was only an instant of carelessness. I saw how a dream came out of my mind. I was about to start dreaming, and I reacted in the dream that had escaped me for 1 second. But since I became aware of the process, I quickly walked away from that petrified form that escaped from my own mind. Suppose I had been asleep. I would have stayed there, beautifully entangled in that mental form. When one awakens, one immediately knows that in a moment of inattention, a dream can escape, and one remains entangled all night until daylight. What is important in us is to awaken consciousness to stop dreaming, to stop thinking. This thinking, which is cosmic matter, is the mind. Even the astral itself is nothing but the crystallization of mental matter, and the physical world is also condensed mind. In this manner, the mind is matter and is very gross, whether it be in a physical state or in a state called astral manasic, as the Hindus say. In any case, the mind is gross and material, both in the astral as well as in the physical. Mind is physical or metaphysical matter, but it is matter. Therefore, it cannot make us happy. To know authentic happiness, true wisdom, we should get out of the mind and live in the world of the being. That is what is important. We do not deny the creating power of the mind. It is clear that all that exists is condensed mind. But what do we gain with this? Has the mind perhaps given us happiness? We can do marvels with the mind, create for ourselves many things in life. The great inventions are condensed mind, but these types of creations do not make us happy. What we need is to become independent, to come out of that dungeon of matter, because the mind is matter. We have to come out of matter, live in the role of spirits, as beings, as happy creatures beyond matter. Matter does not make anyone happy. Matter is always gross, although it assumes beautiful forms. It is always painful if what we seek is happiness. If we are looking for authentic happiness, we will not find it in matter, but in the spirit. We need to free ourselves of the mind. True happiness comes to us when we come out of the dungeon of the mind. We do not deny that the mind can be the creator of many things, of inventions, of marvels, and of prodigious things. But does that give us happiness? Which of us is happy? If one of you is happy, well, let him raise his hand. I would like to meet him. If the mind does not give us happiness, we have to come out of the mind, find happiness somewhere else, and obviously we will find it in the world of the spirit. But what we need to know is how to evade the mind, how to free ourselves of the mind. That is the objective of our exercises and studies that I have delivered in the Gnostic books and in this treatise of the Revolution of the Dialectic. In us exists, for example, 3% of consciousness and 97% of subconsciousness. That is true. So what we have of consciousness should direct itself to what we have of unconsciousness or subconsciousness, to recriminate it and make it see that it has to become conscious. But there is a need for the conscious part to recriminate the subconscious part, so that the subconscious becomes conscious. This matter of the conscious part directing itself to the subconscious part is a very important exercise that can be practiced at dawn, so that in this manner the unconscious part becomes conscious, little by little. Probationism. Probationism is the science that studies the mental essences which imprison the soul. Probationism is the science of esoteric tests. Probationism is that internal wisdom which permits us to study the prisons of the mind. Probationism is the pure science which permits us to know in depth the errors of individual minds. The human mind should liberate itself from fear and cravings. The human mind should liberate itself from the desires of accumulation, from attachments, hatreds, egoism, violence, etc. The human mind should liberate itself from the reasoning processes that divide the mind in the battles of the antithesis. A mind divided by the depressing process of options cannot serve as an instrument to the inner self. We have to learn to exchange the reasoning process for the beauty of comprehension. The process of conceptual election divides the mind and gives birth to errant action and to useless effort. Desire and cravings are obstacles of the mind. Those obstacles lead man to all types of errors, the result of which is karma. Fear exercises over the mind the desire for security. The desire for security enslaves the will, converting it into a prisoner of definitive self-barriers within which all human miseries hide. Fear brings all types of inferiority complexes. Fear of death causes men to arm themselves and assassinate one another. The man who carries a revolver at his waist is a coward, a fearful man. The brave man does not carry weapons because he does not fear anyone. The fear of life, the fear of death, the fear of hunger, the fear of misery, the fear of cold and nakedness engender all types of inferiority complexes. Fear leads men to violence, hatred, exploitation, etc. The mind of men live from one prison to another, and each prison is a school, a religion, an erred concept, a prejudice, a desire, an opinion, etc. The human mind should learn to flow seriously in an integral manner without the painful process of reasoning which divides it with the battle of the antithesis. The mind should become like a child in order for it to be able to serve as an instrument to the inner self. We should always live in the present, because life is only an eternal instant. We should liberate ourselves from all types of preconceptions and desires. We should move only under the impulses of the inner self. Covetousness, anger, lust have their den in the mind. Covetousness, anger, lust lead souls to the avici. Man is not the mind. The mind is merely one of the four bodies of sin. When man becomes identified with the mind, he goes into the abyss. The mind is merely a donkey upon which we should ride in order to enter the celestial Jerusalem on Palm Sunday. When the mind besieges us with useless representations, let us talk to it in this manner. Mind, remove these representations. I do not accept them from you. You are my slave, and I am your Lord. When the mind besieges us with representations of hatred, fear, anger, cravings, covetousness, lust, etc., let us talk to it in this manner. Mind, remove these things from me. I do not accept them from you. I am your master. I am your Lord, and you should obey me, because you are my slave until the end of time. Now, we need men of thelema, men of will who do not let themselves be enslaved by the mind.
1: 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You have reached the end of this section, but not the end of the complete audiobook. Please check your library for the next section of this audiobook.
0: Chapter 24. Christic Work. The intimate Christ appears internally in the work related to the dissolution of the psychological I. Obviously, the interior Christ comes only at the height of our intentional efforts and voluntary suffering. The coming of the Christic fire is the most important event in our own life. Then, the intimate Christ takes charge of all our mental, emotional, motor, instinctive, and sexual processes. Unquestionably, the intimate Christ is our deep inner Savior. Perfect as He is, getting into us, He would look imperfect. Though chaste, He would seem not to be so. Just being it would seem as if He was not. This is similar to the different glints of light. If we use blue spectacles, everything looks blue. And if the spectacles are red, we will see all things that color. Although He is white, each of us seeing Him from the outside will see Him through the psychological glass through which we are looking. That is why, though seeing Him, people do not see Him. In taking charge of all our psychological processes, the Lord of Perfection suffers indescribably. Turned into a man among men, He has to undergo many tests and endure unspeakable temptations. Temptation is fire, and triumph over temptation is light. The initiate must learn to live dangerously. Thus it is written. Alchemists know this. The initiate must travel with firmness the path of the razor's edge. There are terrifying abysses on both sides of the difficult trail. On the difficult path of dissolution of the ego, there are complex paths which have their roots precisely in the real path. Obviously, from the trail of the razor's edge, many trails part, which lead to nowhere. Some of them take us to the abyss and to despair. There are trails which could turn us into majesties of some of the universe's zones, but which in no way would take us back to the bosom of the eternal common cosmic Father. There are fascinating paths of the most holy appearance, ineffable. Unfortunately, they can only lead us to submerged involution in the hell worlds. In the work of dissolution of the I, we need to completely give ourselves up to the inner Christ. Sometimes, problems of different solution appear. Suddenly the path is lost into inexplicable labyrinths, and we do not know where it continues. Only absolute obedience to the inner Christ and to the Father who is in secret can wisely orient us in such cases. The path of the razor's edge is full of dangers inside and outside. Conventional morals are useful for nothing. Morals are slave of custom, time and place. What was moral in times past is now immoral. What was moral in the Middle Ages can be immoral in these modern times. What is moral in one country is immoral in another country, etc. In the work of dissolution of the ego, it happens that sometimes, when we think that we are doing well, we are actually doing very badly. Changes are indispensable during esoteric progress. Yet reactionary people remain bottled in the past. They petrify in time, and they thunder and flash against us as we make psychological progress in depth and radical changes. People do not stand the changes in the initiate. They want him to continue petrified in multiple yesterdays. Any change which the initiate might accomplish is immediately classified as immoral. Looking at things from this angle, in the light of Christic work, the inefficacy of the diverse codes of morals which have been written in the world becomes clearly evident to us. Unquestionably, the Christ, manifest and yet occult, in the heart of real man, being unknown to people, is in fact qualified as cruel, immoral, and perverse when takes charge of our diverse psychological states. It is paradoxical that people adore the Christ and, notwithstanding, they label him with such terrifying epithets. Obviously, unconscious, asleep people only want a historic, anthropomorphic Christ of statues and unbreakable dogmas, to whom they can easily accommodate all their codes of clumsy, stale morals and all their prejudices and conditions. People can never conceive of the intimate Christ in the heart of man. People only worship the Christ, which is a statue, and that is all. When one talks to the crowds, when one declares to them the harsh realism of the revolutionary Christ, of the red Christ, of the rebellious Christ, one immediately receives epithets of the following: blasphemous, heretical, evil, profaner, sacrilegious, etc. Crowds are like this, always unconscious, always asleep. Now we will comprehend why the Christ, crucified on the Golgotha, exclaims with all the strength of his soul, "Father, forgive them, for they know not what they do." The Christ in himself, being one, appears as many. This is why it has been said that he is multiple perfect unity. The word gives power to he who knows. No one uttered it. No one will utter it. But only he who has him incarnated. To incarnate him is what is fundamental in the advanced work of the pluralized I. The Lord of perfection works on us as we consciously make efforts in the work upon ourselves. The work which the intimate Christ has to accomplish within our own psyche is terrifyingly painful. Truly, our inner master must live all his stations of the cross in the very depths of his own soul. It is written, "God helps those who help themselves." It is also written, "Help yourself, and I will help you." When it is a matter of dissolving undesirable psychic aggregates, it is fundamental to implore the Divine Mother Kundalini. However, the intimate Christ, in the utmost depths of the myself, wisely operates according to his own responsibilities, which he takes upon his shoulders.
1: 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You have reached the end of this section, but not the end of the complete audiobook. Please check your library for the next section of this audiobook.
3: Now we're going to begin our practice of autognosis. 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And open your internal eyes. With your conscience concentrate in your heart temple, and imagine in your temple a great big radiant sun. And in the middle of that sun, bring to your imagination a brilliant star. With the absolute faith that our mother listens to us, with the same confidence as a child who talks to their mother, we pray. O my mother, now that my heart feels you and my eyes see you, listen to my prayer. O Divine Virgin of the Light, you who are the peace of my soul, You who are in heaven, come to me. Attend this chant of praise of my beastie Sophia that clamors and with an immense love, thirsty for your wisdom and love. Attend this chant of praise of my beastie Sophia that clamors with an immense love, thirsty for your wisdom and love. O my mother, incline your ear to my prayer. Have mercy on my soul. Now we're going to see our Divine Mother Nuit, Prakriti, in that beautiful space where every star is a precious sparkling diamond that scintillatingly calls us. We see our Mother Prakriti in the midst of those stars, in the blue of that sky, and seeing her, we pray. O Divine Mother, Blessed Nuit, Prakriti, my particular cosmic mother, eternal divinity of the cosmos, root of love, trunk, cocoon, leaf, flower and seed of all that exist, to you, holy womb, I implore, have mercy on my soul. Do not let me stray from the light, because you are the divine hope of my soul. You, star of the sea, Stella Maris, who are in the sky the purest light, guide this rower that sails on the waters of life. O Nuit, Prakriti, do not let my boat shipwreck. Do not let my boat lose its course. You are my refuge in the stormy nights that seem to have no end. O my mother, you are the one who no mortal has lifted the veil. Infinite love, we ask you to help us in the name of Christ, by the power of Christ, by the majesty of Christ. Give me your seal of light, your mystery, and your forgiveness. Amen. O divine Kuan Yin, Isis, the mother of my soul, the light that I carry in my heart, you who are the mother of my soul, who has undoubtedly been by my side day after day, existence after existence, always, always advocating for my soul, deposit in my heart your light of love, to love as you do, to forgive as you do, to address the light as you do when you plead for my soul. Give me your light, mystery, your Christic apology. O my mother, star of light, I have in you encrypted my hopes to liberate my 10,000 sisters from the conditioning and the darkness in which they are in, and let each one of them chant their praise to you. O Kuan Yin, Isis, unfold your wings of light and wrap my soul with your light, and take me to your world of light, the world of exquisite delicacies and glorious hues that are enclosed and scattered within you. Help me, O star of light, deposit in me your strong force, and in my heart blow your sacred breath, so that I may be able to return to my Father's house, the place from where I came, to achieve the great reunion. Amen. O my divine mother Kundalini Shakti, my mother Death, guardian of my soul, I ask you today, O my mother, to deposit the force of your being in my heart and the force of your light in my soul, so that I may be able to annihilate the demons that I carry inside and rescue my essence embedded in the different psychological defects. O my mother, give me your will to be able to defeat this demon of laziness, negligence, and entropy. Mother, deposit in me by Christ the love to defeat the anger that personifies me. Deposit in me purity, the beauty of the heart, to be able to fight against the lust that I carry within me. You, my blessed mother, who helped our divine Redeemer, Samael Buddha, who helped the Grand Kabir, Jesus Christ, save me and rescue me from the clutches of lust that try to make me fall unceasingly. O Mother, have pity on my soul. Become in me a strong shield. Become in me that sword to behead these demons that I carry within. Deposit in me altruism, charity, kindness, and mercy to go to the rescue of my brethren. Deposit in me, O my mother, those precious virtues so necessary to be able to discover the defects that personify me. Let each of my little sisters, the essences embedded in these defects, chant praise to you. Chant praise to your being and your light, so that they may be liberated and let these defects by your sword fall and be made into cosmic dust. You are my guide to free myself, O my mother death. You are that new birth that with my soul and my heart I yearn. Have pity on my soul, O my mother death. Do not let me stray from the Gnosis light. Amen. O my divine mother, Maha Kundalini, fourth unfoldment of my mother and my being, blessed goddess of the world, you are in the infinite waters that calm and quiet like a sweet hiss blow, and you make yourself wind, you make yourself water, you make yourself ground, practicing the Pankatattva ritual to make a fit seat to work in the great work of my father. O my mother, do not let me stray from the light. You who are the sacred breath, blow in my soul with the necessary light. Blow in the heart of my soul so I do not get lost in this world of matter. And may no force separate me from the path. May no energy make me fall into temptation. And may my soul go forward. O my mother, today I give you everything. My body, my soul, my mind. Save me. Do not let me stray from the light. You are my guide. You are my support on the rocky path. May your feet help me to walk the path. May your love help me to transcend and fly over obstacles. May your mercy forgive me. May your love love me. Have pity on my soul, O my mother Maha Kundalini. Be my guide. Be my support. Do not let me stray from the light. Hold my hand. Help me to follow this path as a faithful child. May the virtue of obedience shine brightly in my heart, so I will never release your hand, because I would get lost, O my mother. Have pity on my soul. Amen. Now let's see the fifth and last aspect of our Divine Mother, Kamadeva, Goddess of Love. Let's see that precious angel on those waters, the waters of life, the Enseminis, that seed that is able to give life, and life in abundance. The creative seed is the most potent, the most powerful, because through that seed, we can give life. We can create that specific and permanent center of consciousness. We can feed our body with that creative energy. And seeing that beautiful angel, our elemental mage, in the middle of a beautiful, precious lake, like a lady of the lake, we try to imagine and to pray through the light of the consciousness of the imagination. And that is not be, and let it not be a mechanical praise. That is, by the praise of the heart, thus viewing a beautiful landscape, birds in the middle of the sky that are reflected in that lake of crystalline waters, and our blessed goddess Kamadeva in the middle of the beautiful creation, we pray. O my mother, elemental mage, you that grant me the sexual energy to awaken in it the precious virtues, the precious jewels and precious stones of the different parts of the being, so that out of this water springs the life of the spirit, and the love of the Holy Spirit can fecundate my soul. O blessed and divine cross, O my mother Kamadeva, you who have achieved the magic of love and make the jewels and the precious stones shine so that each one gives its tone, so that those solar gems that are a part of the being are carried to the heart. And once there, blessed Kamadeva, fecundate my soul and awaken my conscience. Let it flood with your light. You are my guide, O my mother, in the sexual transmutation. You are my support to not spilling a single drop of my sexual energy. O my mother, have pity on my soul. Do not let me stray from the light. By Christ, by Christ, by Christ. Let my will be one with yours in order to not spill my sacred waters. O my mother, deposit in me the strength and will to be able to transmute daily and respect the commandments of love. The commandment of the love magic. Have pity on my soul. Have pity on my soul. Do not let me stray from the Gnosis light.
4: Amen. Con un fuerte abrazo.
5: With a strong embrace, we greet all the listeners who listen to us today. Following, we will do an interview with the missionary Rafael Vargas, a direct disciple of Master Samael and international coordinator of the Gnostic Society Samael Ambeor.
4: Paz inverencial. ¿Cómo te va, Rafael?
5: Inverential peace. How are you, Rafael?
6: Paz inverencial.
7: Inverential peace. Fine, fine. Everything is fine right here. On a day like today, with all the movement that the coming of summer implies, this marvelous period of nation, then in Europe is a pause. A pause from the activities, and then comes the opportunity to travel, to visit Gnostic centers, to see some missionaries. Happy that the spirit has come, because for us a pause is also good, since we are pretty busy through these 6 months of the year with a very intense activity here in Rome.
4: Bueno, como siempre,
5: well, as always, I want to start by thanking you for this opportunity you give us to have this dialogue again. And I would like to start with something that you commented to us sometime. We know that recently, let's say a relative short time, you've had an inner experience with Master Samael. And well, we would like for you to begin this activity by sharing this revelation that your real being has allowed you to remember.
6: Me gustaría con mucho gusto contestar esta pregunta.
7: I gladly will answer this question because I think it will help many people as well that I'm able to give testimony of the Master's work, of what he does at this moment in favor of humanity, in favor of the entire international Gnostic movement. But I would also like to highlight that this is the first time Coradi Radio invites us to an interview like this one. We haven't had any others. I have given lectures, presented topics, practices, and at the end of them, it is true that we have had an exchange of view. Even at closed mic, we have been able to talk. But an interview like this one has never been done. I was not so sure of getting into a topic like this one, on which questions are direct, personal, even the opinion one may have about the Gnostic movement, the work of the Master, and even of the very same Master Samael. Yes, I thought that perhaps it was necessary, and at the same time, a huge responsibility all one is saying if it is not something experienced and lived directly. With regards to Master Samael, it is not the first time that in meetings, in private conversations, I have commented the experiences, and also some missionaries who had also had experiences with the Master have shared theirs. I have shared what I had lived with the Master, those two important phases, when we met him and after the Master left, departed, how that contact continued on the internal. Already, while in Venezuela, where we found the teachings, we already had some experiences with the Master without having physically visited him in Mexico City. Perhaps the impact that the books of the Master produced, especially the practices. I always considered the astral experience important, especially to have the opportunity to see him directly. I remember an experience with the Master in which he was in a place, sitting, and there was a long line of Gnostics who were passing to greet him. An enormous line of Gnostics, and there was also a lady. Today I could say that she was a Master, or perhaps she was the Divine Mother, his Divine Mother, the Divine Mother of Master Samael. And I remember that we all were passing through there, and at that opportunity I spoke to the Master spoke to me. We had a brief, very fast exchange of words, but I did not see the Master face to face. I saw his profile. Of course, over time I realized that it was not yet the time for such a direct contact with the Master. That this is the meaning of a figure of a Master who looks towards the right or looks towards the left, or that you can talk with him face to face. All these things, I see them reflected in the tarot, when many figures also look to the right, look to the left, and a few of them look towards the center. In other words, mercy, justice, and balance, which is what the Tree of Life represents and what it means to come close to a Master. Well, other experiences follow, and others, and others, and others, until I had the opportunity to personally visit the Master in the city of Mexico, and then meet him. So for me, there was not the least doubt, not because I had read the books, but because internally I had some experiences with him, and I knew that that being was an authority, that he was different from a human being of today. That being was something out of the ordinary. He was a master of wisdom. So I had no doubt in these regards. When we arrived to Mexico, the contact in Mexico was very important because it was the confirmation of what I had internally lived already. And that was always pointing the way of the whole process of the path, the process of the master, and perhaps mine, although at that time I was not conscious of it. Simply the experiences were happening, until the master disincarnates. And I'm living part of his process so that I was more or less informed of everything he was living. And after Master Samael disincarnates, then, as I related in the book Encounter with Samael, I also leave the process of his death and resurrection on that famous 27th of December. So it always seemed to me that the contact with Master Samael was not going to be lost. And in fact, indeed, over time, it has not been lost. Always from time to time, the Master appears to call the attention onto something, to convey some message, to make you reflect, and so that you feel that he is there, not only supporting you, but also supporting every Gnostic student who takes the Gnostic teaching seriously. Therefore, the experiences have continued. And the most recent one, which I think was the one we discussed last time we exchanged views on a topic, the latest one with the Master, has been the one where I found him sitting with a group of young Chinese.
6: Y al lado del maestro.
7: And next to the master, a Chinese who was a spiritual authority, a master. And when the master expounded on the topic he was presenting, then that person was presenting the master, introducing the master. I passed by the side of the master, I saw the meeting. Obviously, I did not get involved in it. I respected it and proudly remained at a distance. And so I was able to observe that the master was doing something special. When he turned to look at me, his intention with his smile is that he wants me to realize that that is the mission he's currently doing, which he had already said it, as he had already indicated it, as we all know, that he will be for a time first in Europe and afterwards a significant time in Asia, particularly in China, where the mission was going to be done in secret, where he was going to assume the personality of Shaolin, of that famous order of the Yellow Dragon. And then he was able to carry the Gnostic message. So I remember that I quickly told Master Samael as a comment of mine in brief words that the most important thing is that to that people, to that culture, to that continent, could arrive the three factors of the revolution of consciousness. Obviously, the master smiles because he had that very clear. It is not something that I have to say to him. He knew it perfectly well that that was his mission, and that is why the Chinese of that culture, of that people, acted as a mediator for him so that he gives his message to those young people who are sitting there, a group of about 15 or 20 Chinese who are listening to what the master is saying. And that person who acts as a mediator, as the presenter of the master. I walk away from that meeting and return to the physical body, and then I understood perfectly that from that time on, the master was fulfilling that mission, and I was happy because he had said so, and that indicates also the times we are living. I reflected about the times we are living, the times of nowadays, and that we already know it would be impossible for a missionary to go into a nation like that one, with a political system that we all know. And even religious persons from other religions, mystics of other religions, have much difficulty getting there and carrying missionary work. So imagine for us. So the master is fulfilling that mission as well. This makes me think that the times of the end are very close, always closer and closer, with the presence of the master in Asia, specifically in China, fulfilling that mission. Then that's what happened, I commented now. But at first, that morning, when I was remembering it, and throughout the day, I was thinking that it was so secret, that I had not wanted to discuss it with anyone. Well, it is not that the mission of the master can be disrupted, but I felt it was so secret, that meeting, that I felt I had to be prudent, careful with what I said about it. And anyway, it's not that I have much to say, much to tell, simply the confirmation of that the master even though it may not appear to be so, he continues step by step fulfilling his gigantic mission.
4: Muchísimas gracias, Rafael.
5: Thank you very much, Rafael. Taking advantage of this opportunity and considering that for a while now, some students and missionaries of different organizations have expressed their inquietudes precisely about your inner profound real being, Master Zoroaster, we would like, Rafael, that you clarify some points in that respect, if it's all right with you.
7: Yes. Well, let's see. As we had said on some occasions, whatever can be said through this means, with pleasure. I believe a testimony can be given. But anything that may harm the work of the Master, or harm the institution we represent, or harm to Gnosis, I will always try to avoid it.
4: Perfect.
5: The first inquietude is the following. These persons want to know, and it would be great also that it's really cleared up for the Gnostic world in general, if the name of your being was unveiled to you by Master Samael, or if you received it in an inner experience.
7: Well, the truth is that it has not been a direct experience with the Master, nor in the physical or on the internal. I can comment how this has happened, but in brief, or quickly, I can answer this. It is not true that the Master told me the name of the being. I think it was not wise for him to tell me that at the time I met him. I was young, and I don't think I would have known how to handle it, how to use it. I would have made mistakes, I would have believed things that were not yet true, that were not true at the time. The Master has been prudent, at least in my case, I did not need to know it. Obviously, I would have liked that it had been so. But it is also important that things sometimes happen the way they happen to each one of us, so that each one of us takes responsibility was their own. So that's the first thing I have to say about that. Then, with respect to the inner experiences, there's no problem in commenting about it. But first, it is always good to say some things so that it be better understood. To the international Gnostic movement, which encompasses all Gnostic institutions that exist, and even those that have existed, it is obvious that always have come persons with inquietudes, with sincere yearnings, and surely also a number of persons, men and women, who are simply curious. But let's leave aside those with curiosity, because it is understood that a curious person quickly abandons it, quickly leaves it, because they will not have the patience that Gnosis required, the perseverance, the punctuality with the work. The curious one wants immediate results, and that's why they will leave it soon. It is different with the person who has yearnings, who has a spiritual inquietudes, because they are patient and because it directly touches their heart. And even so, these people, the ones with the spiritual inquietudes, not always can stay on the path, because they also have to tend to life, because they come with some karmic situation, because tests along the way will come due to family, the wife, the husband, work, health, age. There is an endless list of things that may make a person with yearnings abandon, leave the path. One of them I could say, for example, that the person does not know or cannot or has not comprehended how important it is when arriving to the Gnostic teachings the transmutation of the sexual energy. When one begins to transmute the sexual energy, which directs the attention inwardly, because that energy forces the mind towards an introspection, forces the heart to be in contact with the intimate, with the profound, because carrying that energy inwardly is to change its polarity, is to change the current that is going outwardly to a current that goes inwardly. It is to change the centrifugal force into the centripetal force. And as we have always said, to the extent that you transmute, you self-observe. To the extent that you transmute well, you self-observe better. To the extent that transmutation, whether single or married, touches the heart, touches the being through love, because not only is transmutation to retain the energy, but also it is to sublimate it, to fix it in the heart, that allows the person also in that proportion to self-observe. Then the energy itself is the one that indicates the process of the inner path.
6: Es conforme tú esa energía la vas refinando.
7: And as you go refining this energy, as you go sublimating it, as you transmute it with love, is how it develops in you.

0: you begin to seriously work on the transmutation of the sexual energy. On that same scale of values, we can place those persons who are less constant, less responsible with the transmutation of the sexual energy, both single and married. That is, they move, I will say, in a great tantrism, not black, not white, and thus they spend many years without a refinement of their work. Hence, that is also how their self-observation will be, that is how their comprehension and dissolution will be. In that manner, the person will practice an introspection and internalization that is just halfway, continuously interrupted, which causes that perhaps that person have few internal revelations, few internal experiences that could allow for that light to shine on the path that one is traversing to the extent that one is in the Gnostic status. Such persons most probably will also abandon it, even though they have a sincere yearning, because they had not seen how important is the constant transmutation of the sexual energy, how much the sexual transmutation has to do with self-remembering, with comprehension, with self-observation, with comprehension, with the dissolution, and with the contact with the being. Then that person is not prepared for all that and could rather live a gnosis of books of an intellectual type without the inner revelation that is so important. Then also, in that scale of values, we can find the one who really likes the Gnostic teachings but does not give any importance to the aspect of sexual transmutation, does not realize that with it, one dies, with it, one is born, and with it, one sacrifices for humanity. In that scale of values, we're going to find many Gnostic students who, in truth, after many years, will never believe that a person can do the path, that the person can enter into the ordeals of the Guardian of the Threshold, in the ordeals of the elements, in the ordeal of Dairene, that can come into contact with the minor mysteries, or that that process has been living other incarnations, and now he has to face the awakening of the fire, the awakening of the Kundalini. Then for them, it will seem too much, the fact that someone can unfold in the astral body, that they experience the feeling of leaving the physical body in order to move in other dimensions. This will be almost impossible for them to believe. I remember in first chamber when I went to my instructor to tell him that that night I had unfolded in the astral body. I was an assiduous practitioner, a strong practitioner of Hamsa, of transmutation with Hamsa, twice a day, even three times a day. In other words, it was exaggerated how seriously I took the transmutation of the sexual energy, obviously as a young bachelor. Nonetheless, it seemed odd to him that I had unfolded in the astral body, and immediately he told me I could not unfold into the astral because I had no astral body, because what I had was a phantasm, a lunar body. I, before the authority of he who was my instructor, kept silent, and I understood I could not speak to him about these things. And like that, along the way, I have met many Gnostics who had always lived Gnosis in this fashion, in a scholastic manner, in an intellectual manner, a cultural manner. They are informed about everything, but they cannot believe that a Gnostic brother can do the path. And these persons are even important authorities in the Gnostic institutions, but they cannot believe that a brother can do the path. In other words, for them, it is easier to believe that the work of Samael was only for Samael, and that Samael was the only one who could do the path. And maybe one or two more around there were able to enter the path, but no one else. That is to say that this is a completely closed circle. And I had always thought, if that were so, that means that the work of Samael today has failed, if there are no results.
1: Si esa semilla que se sembró no ha dado frutos.
0: If that seed that was sown has borne no fruit, has not germinated, the grain has not died, there are no germs, no birth, there is nothing, so then, what's left of all the lectures of Master Samael? What's left of all the books he has written? What's left of all the testimonies he gave? And then what would his mission be? Then the mission would simply be to say that we are all heading towards involution, that a Colobus will come and change the axis of the earth, and that all this will disappear and a new race will be born from form with people who are not of the Gnostic movement, that perhaps they may be brought from other planets. So this way of thinking of the Gnostics always seems strange for me. Weird, especially for me, who in first chamber I had an astral body experience, and I realized it was possible to have a second, a third, a fourth experience in the astral body, each one always in a different way. Therefore, one had to tread carefully, and it was already like that in those times of the Gnostic movement in Venezuela, in

0: Colombia and throughout the Caribbean. One had to know how to move with some brothers who had experiences and that you could share with them. But even so, it was delicate. It was a delicate matter to share because you could also find one who only had fantasies, who only imagined it, or the tendency towards mythomania, theigomania, paranoia, as the master says. So these are things, Mariano and Elio and those who are listening to us, are things in which I had always been careful of. Because besides that, also there had been Gnostic brothers who knew their internal name through Samael. They made it public. Then also at the Sierra Nevada, probable masters appeared who later caused so many scandals. Well, so what can you do, no? If you find yourself in a process like this, one of the path, what can you say about your being, no? With respect to what you have lived. Therefore, my experience with the being comes little by little, gradually. I realize it, I know it consciously, because of the astral experiences that are changing from the one of being in the house, in the living room, and not being able to go outside, to day later be able to go outside and fly outside, then to the one of being able to ask the being to take me to a specific place and to go to that place, then to have a month of nothing happening, 2 months, only dreams and experiences, more or less symbolic, without unfoldments, because it is not that, at least in my case, I had an absolute control of astral travel. I cannot say that I was born awakened or that I was awakened, none of those things. I had not let it myself match by the fantasy that has been woven around the master's teachings. I have stuck to the idea that I had to transmute my energy, that I had to get up at night to do astral travel practices, to work on awakening, to experience directly. And that is what interested me. So I guarded with great care, with much attention, the sexual energy, as not to lose it, as to transmute it. And that made the intentions terribly multiply. But I knew that transmuting the energy was very important, and it was very painful for me whenever I felt like doing so. Then, all this has accompanied the idea that I had always had of the teachings, that one has to experience it, that one has to unfold, leave the body and experience up to where the being allows it. And thus, the processes began. One day, I discovered that indeed I had lived the minor mysteries in the past. All I had to do was to recapitulate that experience. And then I practiced a lot, and I still practice because I like the mantra the Angela Roche taught Master Samael, the famous Candil Bandil with the R. I always like practicing it. And we sometimes practice it in meditation chamber with the students or in some spiritual retreat. In any case, that experience came, and then came other experiences with the Angel Rock, Angel of Command. I was also able to see how other brothers had received the fire, how they had received it in different ways, in different experiences, and we could do a sidebar here if needed. But to the specific question, the answer is that after some time of already been living the experience of the path with the being, I find myself in a room studying a work of the master, a book, The Revolution of the Dialectic, which is not exactly a book written by the master. It is a compilation of topics, all belonging to the master, of course, of different books, and of one or another recorded lectures of the master that were transcribed and that have been placed in the first part of the book. And then today it appears as if it were a book completely handwritten by the master, when in truth it is what I'm saying. But it is a marvelous book that complements well revolutionary psychology, the great rebellion, and fundamental education. A book that has a lot of information, very helpful for the student of any level of Gnosis. I was reading that book, and while I was reading it, someone entered that room. I acted as if I was asleep, as I was not aware that someone had opened the door of that room where I was, on that bed, studying that work as students usually do, that we take a book of the master, we take it to our room, we lie down, we lean, we relax on the bed, and we read the book. I was reading the book, but I acted as if I were asleep, because someone had entered into the room. I thought it was a tenebrous attack, like the ones I had had before. So then, with that book there, almost near to my hand, a personage was coming closer, a personage, white call, a mysterious personage. And then, when I have him very, very near, I surprise him. I get up, I take him by his shirt, by his chest, I hold him with force, I push him against the wall to hit him with my fist, and before hitting him, I tell him to explain his presence there, why he has entered there without authorization, without permission. And then, all scared, all full of fear, of terror, the personage, who is a person perhaps younger than me, that's my impression, tells me, I come to reveal the personage. I do not understand what he's telling me. Then I push him against the wall again, and he repeats again, Zoroaster, rise, rise, rise, rise, Zoroaster. Then I immediately thought of Zarathustra, which was what I knew then of Zoroaster. I rapidly associated the figure of Zoroaster with Zarathustra. In time, I had come to know that it is not like that, that in truth, Zarathustra as a name, its origin comes from Persia, and that later, among the Greeks, it became Zoroaster. Later, all that has an explanation, but in the experiences like I'm telling, then the character, the personage that I don't know who he is, looks towards the door, and I realize there is a woman that indicates to him to repeat it again, and he repeats it again. I come to reveal the personage. I come to unveil it. Zoroaster, rise, rise. And at that moment, I return to the physical body with the impression of that woman. Then later, I realized she was the Divine Mother, that it was her who had ordered him to enter there. I return to the physical world. I'm living physically near Rome at the time. It is the first visit we do to Rome. It is the first attempt to do a mission in Italy. We had been doing mission in Mexico, in Spain, and then that experience happens around that time, at that phase of the mission. I tell it to the missionary, to a missionary, a very well-known missionary. I tell him immediately. That morning, we go to have coffee, and I tell him, and we stay there reflecting on all that. And thus, time went by, with this experience which I wrote in my notepad, in my notebook, I began to write. I already had a lot of things written, but it seemed to me that that was something very important. But then I begin to doubt, because Master Samael had already said in a conference titled The Beautiful Helen, that Zoroaster had realized that he united to his Valkyrie, that he united to his booty and he was illuminated. Zoroaster is a master of the universal fraternity. So this confused me. I could not understand it. And then the following days of the weeks that came, I take advantage of the astral unfoldments to begin to interrogate, to ask. And thus I run to my intimate and I ask him. I tell him the experience and I ask him if he is Zoroaster. And he tells me, that's how I'm called. My intimate speaks with me in the balcony of a mansion. At the balcony, we look downwards toward the mountain, and he simply responds, that's how I'm called. And so I remain there thinking, he's not answering what I'm asking. He was self-realized. How is it that he is seeking the path of self-realization again? Well, I saw my intimate, very serene, very firm, very silent, dressed elegantly in a smoking, and I returned to the physical body. And after that, another experience with Master Samael will come. So I tell Master Samael, and Master Samael smiles and tells me, you are, and you are not that personage. And I don't understand what he's telling me. Well, Zoroaster suffered like you. He had spots like you in his face, spots that are due to hepatitis. And indeed, I had suffered many years ago. When I was in Mexico, in the monastery of Guadalajara, I became sick, and I believe it was quite a degree of hepatitis because I got terribly sick there. Then the master laughingly was saying, how curious that Zoroaster also suffered hepatitis like you. And he smiled, and that smile almost like joking with me, because he knew that I did not understand what was happening, makes me return to the physical body, and I stayed the same, asking myself, then how many Zoroasters exist? So I begin to investigate the text and to research in texts and books to become informed with the secret doctrine of Babdaski, with the Theosophical Glossary, And some texts speak of 6 reincarnations of Zoroaster, others say 12 reincarnations of Zoroaster, 13 reincarnations of Zoroaster, and later I even find up to 14 reincarnations of Zoroaster. And not satisfied with this experience, I will later take advantage of another experience in the astral to go to visit directly Master Krumheller. I go to his mansion, to his home in the internal worlds. I knock on the door, and a bowler appears and asks me what I want. And I say, I wish to speak to Master Wirakosha, with Dr. Krumheller. He tells me to wait a moment. He goes inside looking for him while I'm waiting at the door. Then Master Wirakosha comes dressed in a medical gown, as if that was a clinic, and at the same time his home. He tells me to follow him, and I follow him. And while I follow him, we walk through a hall towards a very important main room his. I enter, and I observe Master Wirakosha's bag, which has the shape of a serpent, and I realize this man is a serpent. Then we enter that room, and I tell him the experience of all that was happening to me, that I do not understand what Zarathustra is and what Zoroaster is, the fact that he self-realized, the incarnation he has, and for me all this is a sea of confusion that I do not understand. Then he points towards the wall for me to look, and I look towards the wall. On the wall, I see an immense tree of life displayed on a paper taped to the wall. I look at the tree of life and I'm amazed that it is not a common tree of life with its 10 sephiroth. It is an immense tree of life, very complex, with ramifications from which other trees of life depart. And I realize that from this tree of life, many other trees of life unfold. And then he points with his finger, you are here at this point, as if saying, your real being is all this, but you are here at this point. And he then tells me, your incarnation, the most important one, has been the one of the Chaldean Magi. Well, I return to the physical body. First, I see his whole laboratory, the laboratory of an alchemist, with those books, the different versions that later, much later, I will see in another experience of the Pistis Sophia, that he will recommend I study. And I return to the physical body with an experience that makes me very happy, which pleases me, but that still does not completely answer for me what's happening. Yes, I speculate thinking, well, then it means that indeed Zoroaster is not only a master, is the manifestation of a monad that has expressed himself, like Blavatsky says, at different times, in the times of Pythagoras, in the Persian India, in the India of the Parsi. That is, there are different incarnations, and I do not know, as if to say, simultaneously of the very same Zoroaster. Well, I become interested in the topic, and I begin to read, to investigate all possible information about this. And above all, I want to clarify the doubt of why, when I ask the intimate, which I had not mentioned this before, why, when I asked the intimate, when I told the intimate that his name is Zarathustra, he did not put a very good face. He did not like the name Zarathustra. He preferred Zoroaster. Because, of course, when I talk about Zarathustra, now in time I understand, when I was talking about Zarathustra, I was referring to the novel of the philosopher Friedrich Nietzsche, Thus Spoke Zarathustra. That if you go today to the internet to be informed, you will notice that indeed the character of Zarathustra was used by Friedrich Nietzsche actually to give importance to the doctrine of the Superman. That in truth, the idea of Friedrich Nietzsche in that work, in that novel, is to say that God had died and that it was the time of the Superman. And this has a danger. It is to deny the Absolute, to deny God, to deny the Divine Solar Logos, as to affirm the Superman. These serve as the basis for the Hitlerian doctrine. It serves as the basis for Hitler. It serves as the basis for Nazism. It serves as the basis for the Second World War. And it was the reason why the races were persecuted, the reason why Hitler and company thought of themselves to be the true Aryans, the ones of the Aryan race, not accepting what we already know, that we all are the Aryans, all of us who belong to the fifth race. So I realized that the rejection of the being was to the idea of the Zarathustra of Friedrich Nietzsche. but that in truth, Zarathustra was the Persian name, or at least what comes from the Persian name, which more or less sounds like Zarathustra, and that later is known by Plato among the Greeks as Zoroaster. Then this idea is completely changing me, it gives me a new vision. But I, Mariano and Elio, don't consider it subtle. I will be very demanding and taking advantage each time I have an astral experience. I ask my father, Zoroaster, to take me here, to take me there, to take me before the master, before Master Samael. Because for me, Master Samael will continue and continues and will always be a very important point of reference. In other words, the figure of Samael cannot pass, cannot be eclipsed or forgotten. He is the avatar of the new era, and he is currently fulfilling a gigantic mission. Therefore, this does not have to completely change my view of Gnosis. Well, other experiences came, other experiences that it will be too long to tell. But the last one, that perhaps could be good for me to share, and there are more, but this one will be the one where I went and I placed myself in relation to the Ancient of Days with the Kether of the Kavu. I go to the backyard of my mother's house and I look towards the sky, towards the clouds, and then I invoke Kether, my father, and he there in the heavens talks to me with a voice of thunder. The whole earth was trembling, the whole universe, when he asks me why I have invoked him. And I say to him the whole story, then he will tell me, but why must this surprise you? And everything trembles, because his voice is tender. And he tells me, but I have been incarnated in a few Caesars. I live in the time of the Caesars. That is, of course, he was referring to the incarnation that I also knew I had had in the time in which the master was Julius Caesar. He told me, not only that Caesar, I live with a few Caesars. Why must it surprise you that there could exist a few Zoroasters? I must confess that in that regard I acted there as an ignorant, even though I had an intellectual information. All of this was not completely square for me. But in time, and not long ago, all of this had become very clear when I had known who exactly is my monad and why he has used the name of Zoroaster like he has used other names in other cultures, always in relation to Jupiter, which is the ray to which he belongs. So then, the topic, the aspect, became clear in part, and today completely clear. But about the being, there are always mysteries. There are mysteries because before him we had a caricature. We're nothing. We're nobody. He is the master. You are the poor fool who asks naive questions, who does not understand him, that has difficulty believing, who doubts, in spite of the fact that he is telling you directly him. But you always give a lot of importance to a text you have read, to what people think, to what they say, to what Samael thought in that lecture where he spoke of the beautiful Helen and of Zoroaster, and even to what is said in the book The Perfect Matrimony regarding the Cult of Fire. Today I have a more complete vision of what are the 14 incarnations of Zoroaster.
1: Bien, para que quede bien claro entonces.
2: Well, so that it is really clear then, your inner father was the prophet Zoroaster, founder of Mazdaism, or that master was a different being?
0: Well, I'm going to answer with a question once posed to the Dalai Lama to see if this helps you and helps those who are listening. The Dalai Lama used to say that he was a king with many of those 14 incarnations and not with some, because someone asked him if it was true that he was the 14th reincarnation of Avalokiteshvara. And obviously he answered yes. And of the other ones, what can you tell us? What can you tell us of the other reincarnations that there had been? Then he began to name them. Well, with this one, I have felt very keen. And with this one, and with that one, and with that other one. And why not with this one? No, with that one, less keen. With this one, no. But how is this possible? The person asked. Then have you not been those 14 reincarnations? And he said, yes and no. And I will answer the same, yes and no. But that needs to be explained. That is, that a monad with a complex tree of life, that it will not be the only complex tree of life, and that there be many complex tree of life as well, which is the case of Master Samael, that monad has the gift of ubiquity. The gift of ubiquity means that the soul of that monad can express through different bodies. but that they are not, or that it is not a divided soul, because I made the mistake of telling the Master that when he spoke about his gift of ubiquity in different bodies, if that was his essence divided. And the Master told me quickly, and who told you that I have an essence? Ah, I rectified. Of course, a Master does not have an essence. A Master has transformed the essence into a soul. And the other thing was, how could I think that the soul was divided? If the very same Master Samael of the Secret Order of Tibet, the Samael of Peru, the Samael of Mexico, the Samael of the planet Mars, and the Samael of other places that the Master did not want to mention where, they all gathered into one at the Secret Order of Tibet, and it was then when he perceived the being with more force. All became one at that moment. Then I understood, then the soul is not divided, but the same soul has the capacity of expressing in different bodies. It is not a divided soul, rather a soul that has the gift of ubiquity, which is given to a cosmocrator, or which is given to a Dhyani Bodhisattva, who is the son of a cosmocrator. And well, there are different cases. The famous film that was shown many years ago, I think it was called The Little Buddha or something like that, where I don't know if you remember, but at the end the Lama dies and then reincarnates, and then the Lamas go to a certain place in the United States, to certain places on the earth, and they finally gather three kids. And those three kids go to a place in India where there is a Lama story, where they will meet with those Lamas of Tibet. And then at the end of that film, which is a story most likely probably inspired or based on Tibetan texts, it happened that that Lama had incarnated in three different kids. And Lobsang Rampa speaks about that also in his books, the relationship he had with a master, and that that master was a part of the same monad. So these are things, Mariano and Elio, which are not so easy to understand. They are easy to comprehend, so as to actually say that indeed the founder of Zoroastrianism is the very same monad, and that that monad then may have expressed through the soul in one way or the other. What does in one way or another way means? Well, it means that a part of the being manifests or another part of the being manifests, and the being can take advantage of the expression of the soul to manifest in different bodies. Being all the same, nonetheless they are not. That is, as you may say, a variant. Therefore, the word division would not be correct. It would be to say that that monad is like a tree that has many leaves, and that each of those leaves are personalities or incarnations of the same monad. So that makes us think that indeed those 14 reincarnations of the Dalai Lama or the 14 reincarnations of Zoroaster are all a play, the being and its different parts do in order to fulfill a mission at a specific time in different places. In other words, one will have to become more informed as to what is the being, to investigate more what your being is. And it's so important to then know what your being is so as to comprehend so many things. But of course, if I go deep into that field to speak of other incarnations of the monad, of other experiences I have had, like that one of leaving the physical body, leaving the astral body, leaving the mental body, leaving the body of will, and then without vehicles of any kind, as a soul, to travel to the deepest, to the deepest, to the highest of the tree of life, to the world of Keter, and then enter into the pantheon of the being, or the pantheon where all the beings of this solar system meet. And in that pantheon, which is similar to the Roman pantheon we have here in the city of Rome, which is like a sphere, it is round, I enter flying through that door without touching the floor. I turn spirally, I stood inside that sphere, I looked carefully at the name of my monad, and it did not say Zoroaster. It was the secret internal name of the monad. And it was hard for me to bring it to the physical world. I tried to return immediately so as not to forget what I was reading in that text. And when I returned, I would forget. Then I went back a second time, and I copied really good, and I registered it, and I came back quickly to the physical world, and I got up quickly to write it on a piece of paper as not to forget it. Then there you begin to comprehend that the being can express not only mine, yours and of the others, depending on the case of each being and of each monad. The being can do missions that we cannot even suspect or have an idea of. That has cleared up many things for me, mainly with respect to the figure and the name of the Mazdean prophet Zoroaster and his different incarnations, which have created confusion in theosophy and created confusion in history and in the West, because it cannot be told exactly to which epoch Zoroaster belonged, being one same Zoroaster.
1: Obviamente, en mi caso, todo esto de alguna forma lo sabía.
2: Obviously, in my case, somehow I knew all this, no? By the conversations, that book, and everything else. But well, to make it even more clear, you recently mentioned the gift of ubiquity of a soul. Nonetheless, the question also comes up if your being has other different human souls.
0: For what I understand, yes. Because I remember attending a meeting, an internal celebration, and one in front with a group of persons who accompanied me, and I look around those who were with me, and with a look, we look at each other, we exchange impressions without speaking, and I realized they were part of my family, they were my brothers and my sisters, parts of the being, and that all that process was also part of them. Then that remained a secret that was kept there like saved. I believe that Master Wiracocha told me nothing, told me everything in that experience. I have valued that experience very much because when seeing that tree of life that day, I realized that it was more complex than what I had imagined, and that is why I had that great confusion I had. That is, that there I am an iota, that is a coma, and nothing next to what the being is.
1: El esoterismo en general.
2: In esotericism in general, in the occult literature that abounds, it is often mentioned in relation to Zoroaster, and this would also be good to be made clear that in a given time, Zoroaster became, so to speak, an honorary title given to certain priests at a certain level, thus they were named Zoroaster, just like Quetzalcoatl among the Aztecs, no? It would be good for this to be clarified, because of course, many personages in history, mystics, initiates, that we could say use the pseudonym of Zoroaster, but their being was another one completely different.
0: That's right, I agree with that, and it is important to clear it up because, in fact, I have investigated on the internet, which nowadays are our libraries of yesterday, the books where there is a lot of information, which are the libraries that are now digital of the same books that before existed on paper, and in other sources of information, and besides that, the one that one has, the personal one. And I have come across that of which you are speaking exactly, that a whole dynasty was formed around that. Therefore, it is a topic that I tell you sincerely, I cannot say I have a command of at 100%. If I had knocked on a door thinking that by opening it, I had gotten it all answered, that I was going to understand it all, I can tell you that after all I have said here in this program, in this interview, I still feel ignorant of many things. One day, I don't know when I'm not in this body, one day when the being wills it, I will understand it better. But for me, it continues being an element of surprise, strange and mysterious. So it is not as if I could say this one yes, this one no, and that one. I cannot say that I can do that at that and point to that. What I know is that tradition speaks of 14 reincarnation, and the same is associated to Osiris and also associated to the Dalai Lama, and they are associated to other masters as well. And I believe that now we are in the times of the end, finishing the 14th. Why? Well, because it is the end of the physical round, and because other rounds are coming, other experiences, and that's why I consider it to be the last one, the last phase of also of a process for a monad that has done a specific war and will continue doing others. So you're right, the name is used because the name is associated with a master. I believe this is very common in Buddhism. There are many Buddhas, and it should be very common in Christianity. Jesus should not be the only Christ. In fact, John was also a Christ. But this is a different thing. We are entering into the process of the Christ, which is also a very complex process, but that more or less is similar. So, in Buddhism, in Hinduism, in Taoism, we're going to find such things. Then, one does not know who is the original one. In this case, I could say that Samael is the original one, and that he also has brothers that come from that monad. In the case of the master, I had the experience of going, wondering about the aspect of the gift of ubiquity, of going in an experience to the planet Mars, and getting there and finding Samael, but not the Samael I had known on the Earth. His appearance when I saw him was Samael, but when I spoke with him, it was like if he was another person belonging to the same monad. Then all of this is mysterious. I think that the very same Master Samael knew everything he knew, and like he says, the being has no limits. And perhaps it is not a topic that one can handle at 100% until one reaches certain phases of the path. But we are supposed to keep it as a secret, or the being keeps it as a secret, because that is how he fulfills his mission without people knowing or understanding how he's fulfilling them. Well, Cagliostro says it also. My name is according to the mission I'm fulfilling. I'm not from here, I'm not from there, I'm not from anywhere. Then I take the name that is good for the mission I will fulfill. And that also made me doubt Mariano, because one thinks always that the name of the being is just one and only, and that it should not change. And nonetheless, also in the internal worlds, we find that the name of the being phonetically does not sound the same as it sounds on the physical world, because in the physical, it adapts itself to the Hebrew culture, or it adapts to the Mayan culture, or the Inca culture, it adapts to the culture, I don't know, Brahmanism, Sanskrit. Then you realize that in truth, the name is something that has to be looked for. Like an experience I had with my Divine Mother, where she gives me her name and I can't pronounce it, her sacred name, and since I cannot pronounce it, even though I tried 3 times, she says, well, it's equivalent to this name for you in the physical world. And that is what I have comprehended, that as a matter of fact, her name is Jasmine, and Jasmine exists also as Jasmine, as Jasmine, and it is a name that is used in the Arab world. Well, on that same line, do you have any other comments with regards to that?
1: Sí.
2: Yes, in truth, I want to confess to you that partly the idea of this activity was to clarify a number of rumors, misconceptions that are circulating, which were spreading.
0: I understand it perfectly because of what I have explained before, so I understand.
2: Yes, but I fear, though personally, so far this activity is good for me because it's clarifying for me some doubts I had. I fear that for many people this is going to be even much more confusing, no?
0: Yes, that's why I was not too in favor of the interview, because I knew it would not clear up anything and perhaps it creates more confusion and people may not understand.
2: Well, let's go on, and let's see if we can clear things up and resolve this inquietudes of the persons, and well, shed a little more light with respect to some topics, although more or less for what you've been narrating. I think this question, its answer is obvious, but well, I'm going to ask it because it is an inquietude that at some point was given to me. It says, the philosopher Nietzsche would be a return of your soul? It would be nice for you to clear this up.
0: No, of course no, it has nothing to do with that. The writer, are you referring to the German philosopher?
2: Yes.
0: No, it's not a return, it has nothing to do with that. He simply used the figure of the character, which is unknown in the West, and as to propose the idea that God had died, let's say for the times we are living, and then now is the time of the Superman. And this is a very delicate thing to propose things like that. When man wants to replace God, it seems to me that things are serious. I don't know if that was his intention or if that is what has been interpreted of the book he wrote, but he gives the impression that he has given reasons to be understood as such, like saying Jesus was a man and became God, or Buddha is a man that became God, and that it is not necessary to depend on God directly. At times, with all its intentions, it is an attack at the religions of the period. It is to attack an institution, the Pope, the head of a religious world institution. like to say that man does not have to depend on God, that is man who has to become a God, then this appears to me that is very delicate. That is how it is proposed in the book, which has served as the inspiration for Nazism. Therefore, what foolish mistake I had made when saying Zoroaster, I said, Zarathustra instead. Of course, I spoke of the Zarathustra I knew, not of Persia, not of the Persian Zarathustra, but of the Zarathustra I knew, which was from the novel by Friedrich Nietzsche, and it had nothing to do with that. Well, you know that this character ended up sick and died practically crazy. You can find information on him on the internet and about his principles and his philosophy. He wanted to evoke the pre-Socratics using the figure of Zoroaster, of Zarathustra. He wanted to evoke to call the teachings of the pre-Socratics, that is, those before Socrates. And that is why the name is later transferred among the Greeks also with the name of Zoroaster and not Zarathustra. That's how he is known through Plato, which is what I had found as information. Can you imagine the amount of books I have looked at? I had looked at the Chaldean oracles attributed to Zoroaster, Zoroaster the prophet of the Cenabesta. I have read other small books like the one about the dignity of man by Giovanni Pico della Mirandola, who is very famous here in Italy and who speaks of Zoroaster, looking for an explanation because I don't know, you know, but having to say that your being is the master, that nonetheless history says that has already self-realized and left and has already fulfilled his mission is like something out of place, no? And that of giving yourself a name or inventing a name because you like it, I have not invented a name for myself. And I take advantage, Mariano, of the opportunity to say that not only I have not invented a name, that additionally the idea of this name becoming public is because I am of the idea that to feel ashamed of naming your being, that is, to be ashamed of your father, it is not right. Because Master Samael told an international missionary, well, from now on, you will have to sign your books with the name of your being. And a disciple who is no longer in Gnosis, he left the Gnostic movement, and then this person who is from Colombia said, and what will my friend say if I sign with that name? And the master kept a respectful silence, like saying, this one does not know what this is all about. In other words, to affirm the name of the being is to deny one's own personality. But it is also true that this can be used to exploit one's neighbor, not to sacrifice for humanity, but to sacrifice humanity. And if this is becoming public, that is because I should not be ashamed of my father. He does not feel ashamed of me. Why should I feel ashamed of him? So, it is like Master Samael says, if one has to go to the gallows, to the firing squad, to die for the father, well, that's what we're here for. Because he has given everything for us, we also have to offer ourselves to him. But neither abuse it, no? Neither to use it to make people believe that now the true teachings that are being given are the ones that come through this master. No, it is not like that. That's not right. It is not true. Because I take advantage of the opportunity to say that I know of missionaries, not only in our institution, but also in other institutions as well, who are living the process of the path. And some of them at a very important level. And even though I may not like the personality of some of them, I should accept that they are in direct relationship with Master Samael. So, it is of the least important if as a personality is pleasing or if you find it disagreeable. What I know is that some of those missionaries are in very important processes of the second mountain. And who knows, maybe even beyond that. So, I don't feel like I'm the only one. I don't feel I am the only one that should be a point of reference for others. No. I believe that it was important to give this testimony and I have given it. The teachings of Samael had not failed. If it had failed, Jesus would also have failed, the solar logos incarnated in Jesus. The work of Samael is doing a wonderful job. It is true, a reduced group of people, but it is fulfilling an important mission. There are people around these teachings and who follow Master Samael, the avatar of the new era. Of that I had no doubt. That's why I tell the missionaries when we speak in Korean radio, be careful not to criticize an institution. Let's not criticize any missionary because that's not right. Because that is as a whole, the work of the master, of Master Samael, not a half. It's not that we are the best and the other ones are the worst. No, no, I don't see it like that. The great work can be done in any other institution. It does not have to be in ours or in that one that seems better. There are those who want to leave their institution to go to another one, thinking that in that other one there is a master who will help them. And it's not like that. I'm sure that in all of them are the three factors of the revolution of consciousness and the books of the master. So I don't feel that I'm the character directly. I don't feel I'm the being. I am a variant of him. When I have been face to face with him, which has not been once but many times, I have felt like an ignorant one, like one who does not know anything, one who makes mistakes, one with whom you need to have patience, and he's patient with me. I do the most I can, but it's never enough. Therefore, the being is the being, and the human personality is full of imperfections and mistakes. And if someone has had an experience with us, as some say have had, well, it will be with the being, and one is just a mediator, and perhaps one is allowed to know what's going on, or maybe not. Maybe those all are things that the being handles. People wanted Master Samael to remember all the experiences his being had, that is, Samael, the planetary logos, had with the Gnostic brothers. And I remember that on one occasion, Master Samael said, but there are so many experiences that I will have to check them out. In other words, Master Samael will have to go to the internal world to review all those experiences, because imagine the many ways a planetary logos can manifest having the gift of ubiquity, as if the Bodhisattva there will have also the information of all those events. There are so many events and so much internal activity that the human personality can only cover a portion of all that, and if the being deems it so. Well, that's how I see it. It's my point of view. The master is Master Samael, and I'm not speaking for him. I should speak only based on my little experience, my limited experience in this field.
2: Rafael, in spite of the fact that since many years ago, the sacred name of your real being has circulated among the Gnostic institutions, you have preferred not to be called master. How is this?
0: No, I have never said that, but I have never insinuated the contrary. That is, there are some people, some persons who write a letter and address it to Master Zoroaster, and I answer them, and I never told them not to do so, for that would be another way of denying him. Plus, I'm very careful with that aspect. The same way one has to be careful with mania, one has to be careful with the other thing as well, with that of hiding the being, of feeling ashamed of him, or that of not being willing to be criticized by the public, or that they speak bad of you in his name. So one has to be very careful with that. There are many subtle tests that, well, up to now I have passed them. But among our students and among missionaries, we don't insist on that aspect. And I respect if someone does it. I know of other persons with whom, in fact, it is used, and I don't see it wrong either. But I believe that for the Gnostic society, it is good that I handle it as I've been handling it, in such a way that I don't create a distance between them and me, a protocol, a difficulty for the communication, or even that I see myself, feel myself obligated of having to appear to present myself as the perfect man. I cannot make mistakes then, when in reality, I believe it is good that the human element is not lost. If we all are clear on that aspect, I'm at peace and they are at peace too. We don't fall into fanatisms and mistakes are not made. Of these kinds of mistakes, Mariano, many have been made in the Gnostic institutions, unfortunately, which has burnt the Gnostic institutions. Well, you know already, like I had commented before this interview, there is an internet page around there where there is a list of all those who knew the name of their being or were known with the name of their being, and to ridicule them, that is to point out the mistakes that have been made, how a name is repeated. One says to be Jupiter, to be this, to be that, how that same thing is repeated in various places, like saying, look at those, they don't even realize they made mistakes among themselves. And you know, they make a mockery of everything, when in truth, many of those listed there, truly, truly, that is the name of their being. We should not laugh about that. Therefore, I don't find it an inconvenience for the name to be mentioned, nor do I feel the need to be called a master. I'm at peace with that, for I know where the master is. And if someone calls me that, sometimes they do it as to be nice or to express gratitude, like saying, well, after all, this is the imperfect impression of the being. And I say to them, yes, that's right. After all, it's the being. Apart from that, I remember at the master's house that the maestros, Little Anton and Arnolda, called the master Cortito Chubby. And it's not that his children call him Venerable Master Samaylan Veor. In other words, that around the family things were like that. I feel surrounded by so many missionaries that we are like an old family, so why should I now demand this of them? I do not deny one thing nor affirm the other. That is, it should be a spontaneous thing, and everything has its place. There is a need, sometimes I feel there is a need of signing some works with that name, and I sign them because I realize that it is not simply of a human inspiration. I felt it is something so deep, so lived inside, that I sign it with the name of the being. Letters, memos, things in reference with the administration? No, I don't see the need. Maybe that's where I need to be more radical. At the time, I believe that how we're handling it with prudence is better than to give the opportunity to our enemies to continue doing wrong to us. Of the so much damage that they have done already to the work and that they have discredited through the media. Thus, this is what I can answer in regards to this.
1: Muchísimas gracias, Rafael.
2: Thank you, Rafael. Almost 15 minutes ago, well, more or less, you commented in passing the ray of your being. I'm referring to the seven rays. You mentioned the ray of Jupiter. Could you expand a bit on this topic?
0: Yes, it is a very particular matter because I arrive at my father's house in the superior worlds, and I find there and I realize that the ray that I so much believed, being Ahura Mazda, the sacred absolute sun of our solar system, the solar logos, I always associated the line of the ray of Zoroaster with the sun, with the cult of fire. In other occasions, I associated it with Venus, with other experiences also related with the mean, but it had never become so clear as with this experience because it was necessary that I knew that the ray directly corresponds with Jupiter, and after that I had not the least doubt. It is not that it seems that it doesn't seem so, no, it was so clear, so evident that of that I have no doubts, but rather, I'd rather not go into depth about that because if I go in depth as I had done with the mourner or as I have done with the previous comments, it seems to me that instead of clearing things up, that would create more confusion, and even some may think, may speculate about this or that, so we will have to do a program to clear up the speculation on this matter. All I know is that if someone asks me, what is the ray of my father, I would say Jupiterian. More I cannot say, and I think it's best to keep to myself what that means.
1: In ciertos círculos gnósticos, circula la idea de que tu íntimo, tu padre...
2: In certain Gnostic circles, circulates the idea that your intimate, your father, is a Nirvanic master, not a master of the direct path. Could you also clarify this matter?
0: Well, we have studied the Nirvanic path a lot. We know it through the teachings of the master, through his book, The Three Mountains. A Nirvanic master reaches up to the fifth initiation of major mysteries, never incarnates the child, does not incarnate his being. And it will take him many Mahamantaras as to be able to reach the absolute. If it is that he reaches the soul, many times he will have to physically incarnate because his dharma runs out and he has to rebuild it again. No, it has nothing to do with that. Maybe because some expect that a master of the direct path be always militant, radical, and who shouts and speaks strongly. I don't know. I think they have this idea as a matter of the personality. My experience in those regards is that when the fifth initiation of major mystery arrives, it means that I find myself before the direct path and the spiral path. But I did not have to choose. It had been done already. It was the direct path. Then I found a person there in the path and two children. And one child represented the spiral path and the other one represented the direct path. I went with the one that had the 14th card of the tarot, its axiom, do not be like a straw before the wind, nor like the wind before the straw. That's an axiom of Kabbalah that corresponds to that card. And that's what the sign read. And I started to walk because I knew. And to walk, I made supreme efforts because in the measure that I entered into that path, the green disappeared, the sweet land disappeared, the plants, and that became a desert and such a windstorm that I could not walk. I hardly could walk, and I realized that obviously that was the path, the direct path I had taken. Later in time, I'm summoned to the internal worlds. I enter a temple. It's like a palace, a house of a mansion of my father. And when I enter there, is a child screaming, shouting, desperately crying. The cries are so strong that there's no way to comfort him in that beautiful mansion. I get there, I go inside, and then I go through the hallway. Quickly, they tell me, quickly, there's no time to spare. And I go directly there, and I find the child in the cradle, and all those women who cannot comfort the crying child. A beautiful, strong boy. And I pick him up into my arms, and the child says to me, when can I join with you? And I say, right now. Really, right now? Right now. We hug, and he fuses with me, and I fuse with him, and I return to the physical world. Whilst the child began to walk, and that child has been growing, and that child has followed a process, a journey, and that child has been doing the path, the great work. That child is an adult today. Then that child is inside. It's in the heart. I have found him there in the heart, in the position of the svastika, the cross in motion. Because in the past I was saying, my father, or I was saying that I wanted to come before my father, and he told me not to look, not longer to look for him outside of me, because he was already within me. So to go searching for him makes no sense, because he was inside of me. And I was used to unfolding, to come out and jump and fly towards the house of my father until that ended, and he entered into that direct path. So, to hear those comments, no, they are unfounded. I have that very clear. Besides, a Nirvani would hardly do a mission. A Nirvani would stay in a place, living, you know. He would return to his country. He would live a horizontal life with little sacrifice. And we, Mariano, we had done nothing else since we were 19, 20 years of age, and we became missionaries after a little bit. We had done nothing else but to be out of our country carrying a mission. Today I'm 64 years old. I have been living out of my country, and from time to time we see the family. The family has grown, our parents have died, everything has changed in Venezuela. Venezuela is now mirroring a crisis, and we continue to lead out of the country. I do not think that is the way of one who follows the Nirvana path. The Nirvana is a path of less sacrifice. Well, like the master explains.
1: In otras ocasiones,
2: on other occasions, we have mentioned the case of a Nirvanic master that later take the direct path. Does it also happen the other way around?
0: Gosh, that would be very strange. I don't think it can be. I cannot conceive it. If it exists, I don't know it. But I cannot conceive it that a master of the direct path will switch to the Nirvana path. I cannot conceive it. It's very strange, because it is like renouncing the Christ, as if abandoning him. It is much easier that one of the Nirvana path realize that in spite of not being among humans due to their imperfections, by living his own selfish happiness, that he realizes that that happiness is not complete if it does not help others to be happy. But the one who already has tasted what true happiness is, that one has to share it in our life with the human beings, it is obvious that one cannot change that for anything else, because that is the true happiness. So how is it possible that one who has tasted what true happiness is will abandon it as to immerse into a selfish happiness? That is a setback that I just cannot understand. The Christ, who is a winner, once one chooses that path, is forever. Now I can think that one who has followed the direct path at the third philosopher's stone then decides to go to the absolute, or the father decides to enter the absolute, because the path of the seven philosopher's stones is hard. That I can think. I can think of that. In the case of Samael, well, we already know that he will follow the path of the seven philosopher's stones. Okay, whenever you want.
2: In your experience, to what extent can the three gunas be in balance within a master while in full Kali Yuga?
0: Gosh, it's very difficult, especially when one has obtained the Philosopher's Stone or before obtaining it, to achieve the balance of the three gunas. That indeed is the true equilibrium, the true balance. Is reaching the last stone, because in truth the stones are to be conquered, because the three guns became unbalanced, because the first stone is not a complete balance, nor the second, nor the third one. It is up to the last one that finally one achieves the balance of mind and heart, heart and mind. When they asked Master Samael, would it be possible, in spite of everything, that Jesus could fall again, for he has known the fall, the Master said, impossible, impossible. He has achieved the maximum, which is the balance between mind and our heart and mind. There's no fall anymore. Because the fall does not come due to the eye, the fall happens due to the mind. In other words, the toughest test for the soul is to know how to use the mind, is to know how to handle it, how to use it, because that is the test for the Master, his mind. That is from where the ego resurges, resurrects, from the mind. So the mind has to be a mind at the service completely of the spirit, but always the mind like a donkey. Whoever has not perfected the last stone, like a donkey, that mind will always be revealed.

0: that the Master's work may not be as plentiful in this humanity with the sacrifice he has made for all of us, but that there is a group of people who are working, and that the name of the institution does not matter. It is a direct word that connects with Samael and the Logos. Plus, this is already happening. That is happening internally. And my advice is that the student do not forget the importance of the transmutation of the sexual energy to sublimate it with love, to adore the being. And in order to become conscious of one's own path, to get up at night and dawn, because the nights are not just for sleeping. Nights are also for the esoteric practices, to carry dream yoga, to unfold, to transform the unconscious into conscious, to be alert, to be vigilant and prayed, and to achieve more or less a good degree of chastity, which will allow us then to face the trials that come from the ego or that come from the Lucifer, or the tests that come from the masters. Only by doing so, we will be able to qualify to move forward, but above all, to be conscious at night and to simplify life, the physical life. If we are in the Gnostic teachings, we shouldn't have to aspire to be in a better world in the horizontal, to live a simple, uncomplicated life, as to have time to dedicate ourselves to the great work. And that we are a friend, a student, we are a missionary. We do not feel we are the point of reference for the Gnostic movement. No. Our point of reference is Master Samael, his teachings, his doctrine, which we all put into practice. We all apply it, and which we continue to teach in our missionary courses, in our centers, and in our public lectures. And one last thing, to take into account that the times have changed. It is difficult today to carry a mission, and one has to accept the reality. Time is shorter. It has shortened. Less will come, and those who will come will have less tenacity, less continuity, less will. And that the amount of people, the size of the group does not matter. What is important is the quality of those few who seriously dedicate to the inner work. So I see that those are the times. So one has to be patient with this, because it is part of the process that the Gnostic movement is living among a humanity that is completely desperate with external aspects of life. We hope then that this interview could be of help. We hope it is understood. And if what has been said here is not accepted, it is rejected, well, it seems to us completely normal if you had not had an experience, a revelation about this situation. It is important to experience and not just to accept or reject. It is a matter of inner experience, nothing more. The being is the being, let's not forget it. And the human personality, well, it is full of those imperfections, of those errors. It is subject to the flesh, subject to time, subject to this world. That is why one has to work more intensely so that the being could fulfill his mission. Many thanks to Coradi Radio, many thanks to Elio, who proposed this idea, this interview, as well as Mariano, for making this possible and for this opportunity.
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0: peace to all.
2: Chapter 4, Mantric Song for the Awakening of the Kundalini. There are sacred mantras that have the power to awaken the Kundalini. The angel Arak, Angel of Command, taught us the most powerful mantric song that exists in the entire universe for the awakening of the Kundalini. When the angel sang this sweet and touching song, we were filled with ecstasy. The angel then invited us to follow his example, and we sang the mantric song, which is written as follows. Kandil, Bandil. The mantric song is sung as follows. Kan, resounding voice. Dil, decreasing voice. Ban, resounding voice. Dil, decreasing voice. And the R is rolled. The letter R should be vocalized as if imitating the sound of a high-pitched motor, but with the sweetness of a child's voice. Brothers and sisters, this is how the song of Kundalini is sung. All of those who are working with the Kundalini must not forget the letter S. You must know, beloved brethren, that the letter S has the power to transmute the seminal liquor into distinct energetic values. The seminal liquor must be transmuted on a scale of 7.

seven types of energy, the 7 degrees of the power of fire. The letter S must be pronounced like a very fine and affable whistle. We must bring the teeth together in order to make a fine and delicate whistle. We must use this subtle voice. The yogi must learn how to intone and modulate. The yogi must have Hermes glass hermetically closed, because the yogi who suffers from nocturnal emissions, or who fornicates daily or constantly, is like a person who wants to fill a bottomless pitcher or barrel. Therefore, the yogi must transmute the seminal liquor into 7 types of energy. The letter S has the power to transmute the seminal liquor on a scale of 7 types of energy. The Kriya of Babaji, the yogi Christ from India, teaches the power of the letter S, the sweet, affable whistle, the still, small voice, which Elijah heard in the cave, Kings 19, 11-13. Is behind this very fine whistle that the yogi pronounces. The still, small voice is an even finer whistle. When the sound of this whistle reaches the cerebellum, it gives the yogi the power to instantaneously project with his astral body. This is why the devotees who are working with the Kundalini must always practice with the letter S. The letter S transmutes the seminal liquor into the sacred fires of Kundalini when it is pronounced as a very fine whistle, as follows. The mantric song of the angel Arak and the sweet, affable whistle are absolutely necessary for the awakening of the Kundalini. This audiobook has been broken into multiple parts to make the download faster. You have reached the end of this section, but not the end of the complete audiobook. Please check your library for the next section of this audiobook. Chapter 3, Spiritualism. I was still a boy of 12 springs when I, with someone else who was eagerly investigating the mysteries of the worlds beyond, decided to inquire and investigate the disturbing subject of spiritualism. With the tenacity of a monk working in his cell, I studied a large number of metaphysical works by authors such as Luis Zea Uribe, Camille Flammarion, Kardec, Leon Denis, Cesare Lombroso, etc. The first work of a series by Kardec appeared to be very interesting, but I had to read it 3 times so that I could understand it in its entirety. I became a library mouse. I must confess that I developed a passion for the Book of the Spirits. Afterwards, I continued reading many other volumes full of interesting material. With my mind closed firmly against anything other than this study, I used to shut myself up in my house or in the public library with an evident desire to search for the secret path. Without pretending to be a renowned scholar in these matters, I intend now to show the results of my researches concerning spiritualism. Mediums. Passive, receptive subjects that transfer their own matter, their own bodies, to the metaphysical ghosts from beyond the grave. It is unquestionable that the karma associated with mediums is epilepsy. Clearly, people who suffer from epilepsy were mediums in their previous lives. Experiments. 1. A certain lady, whose name I will not mention, constantly saw the ghost of a dead woman. This spirit whispered many things to her. This lady fell into a trance during a solemn spiritualist seance. The ghost directed the lady to dig in a definite place in the house, because there, it said to her, she would find a large treasure. The directions given by the ghost were followed, but unfortunately, no treasure was found. It is unquestionable that this fortune was only a mental projection of the subjective psyche of those present. It is obvious that these people were at heart very greedy. 2. Far away in time and distance, very distant from my beloved Mexican country, I had to go into the state of Zulia in Venezuela, South America. I was a guest of my host at his country home,
And I must assert that during that time, I was eyewitness to an unusual metaphysical occurrence. It is convenient to tell my readers now that my host was, without any doubt, a very humble person of the colored race. It is unquestionable that this good man, though very generous with the needy, spent much on great banquets. It was impossible for this good man to live in a hotel amid educated people, or to feel resentful towards somebody with any motive whatsoever. He certainly preferred to devote himself to his task, the hard misfortunes of daily work. This gentleman appeared to have the gift of ubiquity, since he was seen all over the place, here, there, everywhere. One of the many evenings I spent with him, he invited me with such secrecy to a spiritualist seance. I did not want to refuse such a kind invitation. We were seated around a three-legged table, three persons together under the roof of this old country house. My host, filled with immense veneration, opened a small box that he always took with him on his travels, and from it extracted a native skull. Later on, he recited some beautiful prayers and called out loudly for the ghost of this mysterious skull. It was midnight. The sky was overcast with black, sinister clouds, which were outlined against the tropical horizon. It was raining, and the region was badly shaken by thunder and lightning. Strange knocks were felt from the inside of the box, and then, defying the law of gravity, mocking the old texts of physics, the table raised up from the floor. Then a most sensational thing happened. The ghost that had been called materialized in the room and passed next to me. At the end, the table leaned towards me, and the skull that was on the table came to rest in my arms. "Enough!" cried out my host. "The storm is very intense, and under these conditions, such invocations are very dangerous." At that precise moment, a terrifying burst of lightning made the face of the conjurer turn pale. 3. Wandering about one of those old alleys one day in the Ciudad de Mexico, moved by a strange curiosity, I managed, with some other people, to enter an old house where a spiritualist center operated. There was an exquisite drawing room of great refinement, and with many delicate, emotional, and important people. In a respectful manner, I sat down in front of the stage. I was determined not to take any risks. My purpose in going into this place was certainly not to get imbued with the spiritualist doctrines, or even less, to have commerce with evil, pretending friendliness and false piety. I only wanted to take some notes of all the details, trying to show flexible understanding and common sense. It is not part of the spiritualist mentality to practice public speaking. The sacred brotherhood of the mystery waited with longing for mystical voices and words from beyond the grave. A gentleman of some age fell into a trance independently of the others and started to convulse as if he were having an epileptic fit. He then mounted the stage, occupied the platform, and started to speak. "Here, among you, Jesus of Nazareth, the Christ," the poor possessed soul announced in a loud voice. During those terrible instants, the stage, decorated with flowers and candles, started to shake horribly, and all those devoted people fell prostrate to the ground. Without wishing to disturb anyone in the performance of his or her duties, I started calmly to study the medium by means of my sixth sense. Full of anguish, I was able to verify with certainty the crude reality of that unusual metaphysical event. Obviously, it was a sinister impostor of the left-hand path who exploited the credulity of these people by pretending to be Jesus Christ. I saw with my clairvoyant powers the black sorcerer dressed in a tunic as red as blood. The grim ghost inhabiting the physical body of the medium tried to speak in a Christian tone of voice when giving advice to the people in the audience so that these fanatics did not find him out. At the end of this horrible seance, I left the place with a strong wish to never go back. 4. It is romantic to live with your family, to work in peace and quiet,
as if by magic, on your own land. Sometimes, however, it is impossible to avoid taking risks, if it is with the objective of obtaining all the possible good for others. Bounded by many intellectual walls, my desire was to acquire wisdom, and for this purpose I traveled when very young to many places of the world. Far away in time and distance, in the distant remoteness of a South American region known by the typical name of Quindío, I, being very flexible with understanding, had the opportunity to meet a spiritualist medium working as a blacksmith. Without getting involved in discussions of any kind, the workman worked placidly in his red forge. He was a strange spiritualist, a mythical lord with a bronzed figure, an athletic monk. Good heavens, I saw him in a sinister mediumistic trance, possessed by Beelzebub, prince of all demons. I still remember those dark words with which the power of darkness closed the session. Bel tengo mental la petra, y que a él le andube sendra, vau genzar le des. Then he signed, Beelzebub. Blacksmith, paradoxical hermit. The day following the spiritualist meeting of the left-hand path, I found him very contrite, and he swore in the name of the living God that he would never again lend his body to the hideous being of darkness. I used to see him sometimes at his forge, consulting in a very sincere manner the spiritualist prayer book of Kardec. Later on, full of mystical enthusiasm, he invited me to many exhaustive seances, in which, with infinite longing, he called forth Juan Hurtado the Senior. Without exaggerating, and for the good of my beloved readers, I must assert that this ghost, speaking through the medium, boasted of being able to manifest himself through 150 mediums at the same time. It is certainly normal to conclude with a speech to someone in rhyming words. However, at the time, it appeared to me astounding to be able to pluralize himself into 150 simultaneous different discourses. It is unquestionable that at any time in my life, I still had not analyzed the subject of the plurality of the ego, of the myself. The ego. Without wishing to overextend myself by deviating from my main subject in any way, I wish to emphasize very sincerely those matters which I have experienced in a direct way. The ego, mentioned above, totally lacks any qualities which are divine, self-exalting, and dignified. Let us be allowed to disagree with those who presuppose the existence of two egos, one of a superior type, one of an inferior class. We can certainly certify, without any inconsistency, the tremendous fact that for each person there is only one ego, pluralized and terribly perverse. This deep conviction is based on the experience lived by the author of this esoteric treatise. In no way do we mean to publish immature ideas. We would never make the awful mistake of asserting absurd utopian propositions. Our assertion has a copious documentation in every sacred text of ancient times. As a living example of our assertion, we can remember the bloody battles of Arjuna against his beloved relatives, the egos, in the Bhagavad Gita, the Song of the Lord. It should be clear that these subjective psychic aggregates evidently personify the entire set of psychological defects which all of us carry inside. Rigorous experimental psychology indicates that the consciousness is bottled up inside these subjective egos. What continues beyond the grave, therefore, is the ego, a pile of egos, devils, the psychic aggregates. The identification of such psychic aggregates in spiritualist centers is obvious and evident. It is notoriously evident that these egos, devils, because of their multiplicity, can enter into many mediumistic bodies, as in the case of Juan Hurtado the Senior, in order to achieve manifestation. From a state of ecstasy, any master of the shamadhi would be able to give clear evidence of the following. Those who manifest themselves through spiritualist mediums are certainly not the souls nor the spirits of the dead, but their egos, devils, the psychic aggregates which continue beyond the grave.
We have been told with much emphasis that during the post-mortem state, mediums continue being possessed by the devil, or by some devils. It is unquestionable that after some time, they end up divorcing themselves from their own divine being. Then they join the submerged involution of the infernal worlds. This audiobook has been broken into multiple parts to make the download faster. You have reached the end of this section, but not the end of the complete audiobook. Please check your library for the next section of this audiobook. Chapter 22. Sexual Yoga. In India, there are three types of tantrism. First, white tantrism. Second, black tantrism. Third, gray tantrism. In white tantrism, sexual magic is practiced without the spilling of semen. In black tantrism, there is spilling of semen. In gray tantrism, one spills and does not spill the semen. Sometimes they spill it. Sometimes they do not. This type of tantrism leads the devotee to black tantrism. Within black tantrism, we find the bonds and dugpas of the red cap. Terrible and perverse black magicians. These malevolent people have disgusting procedures to reabsorb the semen through the urethra after having miserably spilled it. The result is fatal because the semen, after having been spilled, is charged with satanic atoms, which, on re-entering the body, acquires the power to awaken Kundalini negatively. It then descends to the atomic infernos of man and becomes the tail of Satan. This is how the human being separates himself permanently from his divine being and sinks forever into the abyss. Everyone who spills the glass of Hermes is rightly recognized as a black magician. In Hindustan, sexual magic is known as Mithuna. It is also known as Urdhvaratis Yoga, and those who practice it are called Urdhvaratis Yogis. In all truly serious and responsible yoga schools, sexual magic is practiced in a very secret form. When a yogi couple, man and woman, have been well prepared, they are taken to a secret place where they are instructed about the Mithuna, sexual magic. The couples unite sexually to work in the great work under the supervision of a guru, master. The man, seated on a rug on the floor in the Buddhic position with his legs crossed in oriental style, enters into sexual contact with the woman. She sits upon the legs of the man so that her legs encircle the man's trunk. Clearly, by sitting upon him in this way, the phallus is then taken in. Thus, the man and woman are sexually united. The yogi couple remains in this state for hours without spilling the semen. It is the duty of the yogi not to think during the practice of sexual magic. In those moments, both man and woman are in a state of ecstasy. The couples are thus deeply in love. The creative energies rise victoriously through their respective channels to the chalice of the brain. Animal desire is rejected. Then the couples withdraw from the act without having spilled the semen. This way of practicing sexual magic in the Oriental style may be very uncomfortable for Westerners. Nevertheless, it is recommended for those people who are not able to avoid spilling the glass of Hermes. With this practice, Gnostics can train themselves sexually to learn to refrain and avoid the spilling of semen. Gnostic couples do not need the physical supervision of a master, but could, however, invoke the masters of the astral so that they help them. The couples must be alone. It is necessary that during the act of sexual magic, there is no animal desire. Remember that desire is diabolic. The I is desire. The I is diabolic. Where there is desire, there cannot be love, because love and desire are incompatible. It is necessary to know that desire produces illusion. Whoever desires believes himself to be in love, feels himself to be in love, could swear that he is in love. This is the illusion of desire.
How many times have we seen couples who claim that they adore each other? After marriage, the castle of cards falls down, and what remains is the sad reality. Those who believe they were truly in love, in reality, hate each other. And once desire is satisfied, failure is inevitable. Then we only hear complaints and regrets, reproaches and tears. Where was love? What happened to love? It is impossible to love when there is desire. Only those who have already incarnated their soul really know how to love. The I does not know how to love. Only the soul knows how to love. Love has its own atmosphere, its flavor, its happiness. That is only known to he who has already killed animal desire. That is only known and experienced by he who has already incarnated his soul. Love in no way resembles that which people call love. What people believe to be love is only deceiving desire. Desire is an illusory substance that is combined astonishingly in the mind and in the heart to make us feel something that, though not love, makes us firmly believe that it is love. Only the horrible reality that appears after the consummation of the act and the satisfaction of desire shows clearly that we were the victims of illusion. We believed we were in love, and really, we were not. The human being does not yet know that which is called love. Actually, only the soul knows and is able to love. Man has still not incarnated his soul. Man still does not know what it is to love. Satan does not know what love is. The only thing that the human being has incarnated at present is Satan, the I. The human being does not know how to love. Love can only exist from heart to heart, from soul to soul. Whoever has not incarnated his soul does not know how to love. Satan cannot love, and this is what the human being has incarnated. The perfect matrimony is the union of two beings, one who loves more and the other who loves better. Love is the best religion that the human being can profess. Desire is a substance that separates into many substances. These substances of desire manage to deceive the mind and the heart. He who despairs because his wife has left him for another man was not actually in love. True love demands nothing, asks nothing, desires nothing, thinks nothing, only wants one thing, the happiness of the beloved. That is all. The man who loses the one he loves only says, "I am happy that you have found your happiness. If it is with another man that you have found it, I feel happy that you have found it." Desire is another thing. The passionate person who has lost the woman he loved because she left with another may even go as far as to kill, and also kill himself. He falls into the most horrible desperation. He has lost the instrument of his pleasure. That is all. Actually, true love is only known by those who have already incarnated their soul. Humanity still does not know that which is called love. Really, love is like an innocent child. It is like the white-plumed swan. Love is like the first games of childhood. Love does not know anything because it is innocent. When we dissolve that horrible ghost that continues after death, the I, then that which is called love is born within us. When we reach that state, we recover our lost innocence. The human being of today has only incarnated an embryo of the soul. At times, this emits some sparks of love. The mother who adores her child is a very good example of that which is called love. The embryo of the soul can be strengthened with the blessed flame of love. Sometimes, man and woman feel the radiations of love which flow from the embryo of the soul, but they are immediately suffocated by the violent and terrible passions which Satan gives to man and also to woman.
If we cultivate those divine vibrations of love, we can then fortify and strengthen the embryo of the soul, so that later we may live intensely that which we call love. Love strengthens the embryo of the soul. When the embryo grows stronger, then we achieve the incarnation of the soul. Rare are those human beings who come to feel the divine loving vibrations that radiate from the embryo of the soul. What humanity normally feels are the forces of desire. Desire also sings, becomes romantic and infinitely tender. Desire is the most deceptive venom that exists in the entire cosmos. Anyone who is a victim of the great deceiver could swear he is in love. Men and women, I invite you to love. Follow the footprints of those few in the world who have known how to love. Gods and goddesses, make love in the nuptial enchantment of paradise. Blessed the beings who truly love. Only love can make us gods. Endocrinology. Although it may appear incredible, it is correct and absolutely true that science is closer to transmutation and sexual yoga than many students of yoga. Endocrinology is bound to produce a true creative revolution. Already, the men of science know that the sexual glands are not sealed capsules. They absorb and secrete hormones. The hormones of secretion are called conserving because they perpetuate the species. The hormones of absorption are called vitalizing because they vitalize the human organism. This process of hormonal absorption is transmutation, the transformation of one type of energy matter into another type of energy matter. Mithuna, sexual magic, is intensified sexual transmutation. The Gnostic absorbs, transmutes, and sublimates the totality of the sexual energy matter. The rich and abundant sexual hormones inundate the circulatory system of the blood and reach the different glands of internal secretion, stimulating and inciting them to work intensely. Thus, with intensified sexual transmutation, the endocrine glands are suprastimulating, producing, as is natural, a greater number of hormones which animate and modify the entire liquid nervous system. Already, science recognizes sexual transmutation in every individual of normal sexuality. Now it is only a question of advancing a little further to recognize the intensified sexual transmutation of suprasexual individuals. Whoever studies biologically the 32 capital signs of Buddhahood will reach the conclusion that the secondary sexual characteristics of Buddha were really those of the Superman. These secondary sexual characteristics of Buddha point to a very intense sexual transmutation. There cannot be any doubt that Buddha practiced Mithuna, sexual yoga, sexual magic, the Arcanum AZF. Buddha taught white tantrism, sexual magic, but that teaching he gave secretly to his disciples. Zen and Chan Buddhism teach Mithuna, and the couples practice this sexual yoga. Secondary sexual characteristics. There are primary sexual characteristics, and there are secondary sexual characteristics. The primary are related to the sexual functions of the creative organs, and the secondary to the distribution of fats, the formation of muscle, hair, speech, body shape, etc. Obviously, the body of a woman is a different shape from that of a man, and vice versa. It is also very true that any damage to the sexual organs modifies the human organism. The secondary sexual characteristics of a eunuch are those of a degenerate. The secondary sexual characteristics of an individual of intermediate sex, or sodomite, reveal someone who is inverted, an infrasexual. What could we deduce from the effeminate individual or from a manly woman?
What kind of primary characteristics would correspond to persons with secondary sexual characteristics opposite to those of their own sex? There is no doubt that infrasexuality exists in such people. Sexual yoga, Mithuna, the arcanum AZF, sexual magic, is a type of suprasexual function that in fact modifies the secondary sexual characteristics, producing a new type of man, a superman. It is absurd to suppose that the superman can result from beliefs, theories, sectarianism, fanaticism, schools, etc. Really, the superman does not come from what one believes or ceases to believe, or from the school with which we are affiliated, or from the school we cease to belong to. The secondary sexual characteristics are only modified by changing the primary characteristics. With sexual yoga, with Mithuna, the authentic yogi initiates are able to modify the secondary sexual characteristics in a positive, transcendental, divine form. Psychology and endocrinology. Psychology appeared to be stagnated. Fortunately, the science of endocrinology appeared. Now, psychology has taken on new life. There have already been various attempts to study the lives of the great men based on their biological types. It is said, for example, that the decline of Napoleon coincided with a retrograde process of his pituitary gland. The psychological characteristics are determined by the endocrine glands and the primary sexual characteristics. The psychological biotype is definitive and can no longer be denied. This depends on the primary sexual characteristics. Really, the psychological biotype belongs to the secondary sexual characteristics, and it is totally determined by the primary sexual characteristics. On this basis, we can affirm that if we want a psychological biotype being, we must work with the primary sexual characteristics. Only with sexual magic, Mithuna, or sexual yoga do we succeed in producing the psychological biotype of the master, the superman, the mahatma. Infrasex. In this chapter, we have made statements that infrasexuals mortally hate. They in fact really consider themselves to be suprasexual, supertranscendent. Infrasexuals believe themselves to be more perfect than the third logos, and they have no trouble affirming that sex is something gross, filthy, materialistic. Infrasexuals ignore that sex is the creative force of the Holy Spirit, without which they will never reach intimate self-realization. Unfortunately, they insult the third logos and his marvelous sexual force. For the infrasexual, the divine sexual force of the Holy Spirit is something sinful, gross, and material. Infrasexuals have the vain illusion of attaining self-realization by means of lectures, philosophies, beliefs, respiratory exercises, the bellows system, etc., etc. It is clear that with these things they will never transform their secondary sexual characteristics, and the result is failure. Evolution and involution. Right now, as much in the Oriental as in the Occidental world, many philosophical doctrines based on the dogma of evolution are being disseminated. Evolution and involution are mechanical forces that simultaneously proceed in all nature. We do not deny the reality of these two forces. We explain them. Nobody can deny the creative and destructive processes, evolutionary and involutionary, generative and degenerative. What occurs is that things are attributed to the mechanical force of evolution that it does not have. Neither evolution nor involution can liberate anyone. This idea that with evolution all will achieve liberation, the goal, is a fantasy of deluded people. Jesus the Christ spoke clearly and never promised salvation to anyone.
The great master emphasizes the tremendous and terrible difficulty implied by the struggle to enter the sanctum regnum, the kingdom of magic and esotericism. For many are called, but few are chosen. Of thousands that search for me, one finds me. Of a thousand that find me, one follows me. Of a thousand that follow me, one is mine. Here we are not dealing with a matter of believing or disbelieving, of considering oneself chosen, or of belonging to such and such a sect. This question of salvation is very serious. One must work with the grain, with the sexual seed. From nothing comes nothing. It is necessary to work with the grain. From the grain itself, an effort is required, a total revolution. Only from the sexual grain is the internal angel born. Only the internal angel is admitted to the kingdom of esotericism. Maithuna, sexual yoga, sexual magic is imperative. The forces of involution and evolution are simply mechanical forces, forces which liberate no one, which save no one. That is all. Many organisms are the result of involution, and many of evolution. The indigenous and anthropophagous races are not evolving. Really, they are undergoing involution. They are the degenerated products of powerful civilizations that preceded them in the course of history. All these tribes say that they descend from gods, demigods, titans, etc. All these races conserve traditions that tell of the wonders of their glorious pasts. The lizard is a degenerated crocodile. Before man, the archaic ancestors of ants and bees were titans. The humanity of today is a degenerated product of preceding races, as the secondary sexual characteristics of the people show. Manly women who fly airplanes and fight wars are infrasexuals, as are effeminate men who have their hair permed and their nails painted in beauty salons. Those authors who consider this to be evolution, the return to divine hermaphrodism, etc., are mistaken. The authentic hermaphrodite is not of intermediate sex. The hermaphrodite of the submerged continent of Lemuria was complete, having both sexes totally developed and evolved. They were not infrasexuals. They were not of intermediate sex. Today, it is only possible to find the divine hermaphrodite in the spirit and soul that is fused and perfect. The corneately feminine soul and the completely masculine spirit are fused in initiation. An angel is a divine hermaphrodite. No angel is of intermediate sex. It is necessary to place ourselves upon the path of the revolution of consciousness. This path departs from the laws of evolution and involution. Really, this is the straight, narrow, and difficult path of which the great Kabir, Jesus, spoke. Yoga exercises. We do not condemn yoga exercises. They are very useful and contribute to internal development. Nevertheless, every yoga that does not teach the Maithuna and the white tantric sadhanas is incomplete. The great yogis of the Orient and the Occidental attain realization with sexual yoga. The yogis of the new era, the Agnes yogas, will have to make a profound study of endocrinology and public teachings about sexual yoga. The tantric postures of the Kamakalpa are very exaggerated, and many of them degenerate into black tantrism. We only recommend the tantric posture of this chapter. This audiobook has been broken into multiple parts to make the download faster. You have reached the end of this section, but not the end of the complete audiobook. Please check your library for the next section of this audiobook. Chapter 3, The Great Battle. In Jeremiah, chapter 21, verse 8, one reads, "Behold, I set before you two paths, the way of life and the way of death." Man and woman can use sexual contact and the delights of love and kisses to transform themselves into gods or into demons. From the dawn of life, a great battle has existed between the powers of light
and the powers of darkness. The hidden root of this battle is in sex. There is a correct interpretation of the mysteries of sex. White magicians never spill the semen. Black magicians always spill the semen. White magicians make the igneous serpent of their magical powers rise through the medullary channel. Black magicians make the snake descend toward the atomic infernos of man. Gods and demons live in eternal struggle. The gods defend the doctrine of chastity. The demons hate chastity. The root of conflict between gods and demons is in sex. The great battle takes place in the astral light. The astral light is the depository of all the past, present, and future forms of great nature. The astral light is the Azoth and Magnesia of the ancient alchemists, the flying dragon of Medea, Inri, I-N-R-I, of the Christians, the Tarot of the Bohemians. The astral light is the terrible sexual fire issuing from the nibius of the sun and bound to the earth by gravity and the weight of the atmosphere. It is the sun which attracts and repels that enchanting and delicious light. The astral light is the lever of Archimedes. The old sage said, "Give me one point of support, and I shall move the universe." The semen is the astral liquid of man. In the semen is the astral light. The semen is the key to all powers and the key to all empires. The astral light has two poles, one positive, the other negative. The ascending serpent is positive. The descending serpent is negative. When it rises, it is the serpent of bronze that healed the Israelites in the desert. When it descends, it is the tempting serpent of Eden. When we know how to adore and to kiss with infinite tenderness and supreme chastity, the serpent rises. When we ardently enjoy lust and spill the cup, the serpent becomes drunk with madness and is precipitated towards the atomic infernos of man. The beings who adore each other live in the region of the light. The souls who become drunk with the chalice of lust and who, after having become drunk, spill the cup, live in the region of darkness. These souls are consumed in the fire of their own lust. The earth is ruled by Christ and Yahweh, who live in eternal struggle. Christ is the chief of the gods. Yahweh is the chief of the demons. Yahweh is that extremely perverse demon who tempted Christ on the mountain, and tempting him said, "Itababo." All these things, kingdoms of the world, will I give thee, if thou wilt fall down and worship me. Then saith Jesus unto him, "Get thee hence, Satan, for it is written, Thou shalt worship the Lord thy God, and him only shalt thou serve." Yahweh is the fallen angel who is extremely perverse. Yahweh is the genius of evil. Christ is the chief of the Great White Lodge, and Yahweh, his antithesis, is the chief of the Great Black Lodge. The powers of light and darkness live in eternal struggle, and the roots of this struggle are in the sex. The semen is the battleground. In the semen, the angels and demons fight to the death. The backbone of the great conflict between angels and demons is sex. The problem is there. The root of all white and black doctrines is there. Christ has his plan of action. Yahweh has his. The chosen follow Christ. The great majority of human beings fanatically follow Yahweh. Nevertheless, all of them hide behind the cross. In the astral cross, columns of angels and demons fight each other. Facing each angel is a demon. Every human being has his double. We have here one of the mysteries of the twin souls. The lamas say that Devadatta was the brother and rival of Buddha. He is the king of the inferno. In everything, the doubles resemble one another. The doubles are analogous. They have the same tendencies, but with the differences of the analogies of opposites. Facing a white astrologer is a black astrologer.
If a master teaches white sexual magic, his double will teach black sexual magic. The doubles are similar in everything, but they are antithetical. The physiognomy and body of the doubles are similar because they are twins. This is one of the great mysteries of occultism. Every white soul has a black double, a contrary soul that antagonizes and fights. Love and anti-love fight each other. Anil is the angel of love. Lilith is its tenebrous double. Lilith represents anti-love. In ancient times, the great theurgist Lamblicus involved these two genii, and then from the river came two children, love and anti-love, Eros and anti-Eros, Anil and Lilith. The multitudes that witnessed the miracle of Lamblicus prostrated themselves before the great theurgist. The disciple of the stony path that leads to nirvana is filled with ecstasy when he has the privilege of contemplating Anil, the angel of love. Anil appears before his callers, those who know how to invoke him. Anil is a beautiful child of the dawn. In the presence of the angel of love, we feel ourselves return to the lost innocence of Eden. Anil's hair appears as a golden cascade, falling over his alabaster shoulders. The face of the angel of love has the rosy color of the dawn. Anil dresses with a white tunic and is of indescribable beauty. Anil is the angel of music and of love, the angel of beauty and of tenderness, the delightful Cupid of the enamored and the ecstasy of all adoration. Lilith, the rival brother of Anil, is his fatal antithesis. He is a terribly maligned child. He is the infernal angel of all great amorous deceptions. He is a monarch of the atomic infernos of man. Lilith cannot withstand the look of the angel of love, but he is the shadow of that angel. Lilith has the presence of a terribly maligned child. Lilith's hair is untidy and discolored. His face is malicious, and his tunic of black and blue tells us quite clearly of a world of cruelty and bitterness. Anil represents the positive ray of Venus. Lilith represents the negative ray of Venus. The traditions of the great Kabbalists say that Adam had two wives, Lilith and Nahima. Lilith is the mother of abortion, stoning, sexual degeneration, homosexuality, infanticide, etc. Nahima is the mother of adultery. Nahima seduces with the enchantment of her beauty and her virginity. When a man is unfaithful to his wife, given to him by the lords of the law, he receives a luciferic mark between his eyebrows. When a man marries a woman who does not belong to him, when he marries in violation of the law, it is easy to recognize the error, because on the day of the wedding, the bride appears bald. Her head is so covered by the veil that her hair cannot be seen. The woman does this instinctively. For the woman, the hair is the symbol of modesty, and to display the hair is prohibited in the weddings of Nahima. This is the law. The angels of light and the angels of darkness live in eternal struggle. The root of the great battle between the powers of light and darkness is in sex. All planets have two polarities in accordance with the great law. Elohim Gibor represents the positive ray of Mars. The double of this Elohim represents the negative ray of Mars. This double is called Andromelech. The perverse demon Andromelech is now reincarnated in China. The supreme chief of the positive ray of the moon is Jehovah. Shavuot is his exact antithesis, his rival brother. Jehovah directs the positive ray of the moon. Shavuot directs the negative ray of the moon. Jehovah teaches white sexual magic. Shavuot teaches black sexual magic. There are two moons, the white moon and the black moon. The universal feminine forces of sexuality are represented in the two moons.
Creation results from the evolutionary processes of sound. Sound is the expression of sexuality. The angels create with the sexual power of the creative larynx. The unmanifested primordial sound, by means of its incessant evolutionary processes, is converted into energetic forms of dense, stabilized matter. The primordial unmanifested sound is the subtle voice. The primordial sound contains within itself masculine, feminine, sexual forces. These forces multiply and complicate as we descend into the difficult abyss of matter. The positive pole of sound is the marvelous force which draws us towards the unmanifested absolute, where only happiness reigns. The negative pole of sound is the tenebrous force which attracts us toward this veil of bitterness. The positive pole is solar, Christic, divine. The negative pole is lunar and is represented by the moon. The shadow of the white moon is Lilith. The origin of fornication is in Lilith. The origin of separate individuality is in Lilith. The origin of the eye is the black moon. The black moon is Lilith. Jehovah works with the white moon. Shavayoth works with the black moon. The creation of the phenomenal universe is impossible without the intervention of the lunar forces. Unfortunately, the tenebrous forces of the black moon intervene and damage creation. The sun and moon represent the positive and negative poles of sound. The sun and moon originate creation. The sun is positive and the moon negative. The sun is the husband and the moon is the wife. The devil, Lilith, places himself between both and damages the great work. As above, so below. Man is the sun and woman is the moon. Lilith is the Satan that seduces them both and leads them to fornication and the abyss. Lilith is the black moon, the dark aspect of the white moon, the origin of the eye and of separate individuality. Jehovah does not have a physical body. Chavayoth has a physical body. Chavayoth is now reincarnated in Germany. He passes for a war veteran and works for the Great Black Lodge. In the internal worlds, the black magician Chavayoth wears a red tunic and a red turban. This demon cultivates the mysteries of black sexual magic in a tenebrous cavern. He has many European disciples. Jehovah normally lives in Eden. Eden is the etheric world. The Lord Jehovah receives everyone who returns to Eden. The door of Eden is sex. In the astral, there are temples of light and of darkness. And where the light shines more clearly, the darkness in turn is denser. In Catalunya, in Spain, there is a marvelous temple in the state of Genes. This is the temple of Montserrat. The Holy Grail is kept in this temple. This is the chalice of silver from which Jesus drank the wine at the Last Supper. The Holy Grail contains the coagulated blood of the Redeemer of the world. Tradition tells of the Roman senator, Joseph of Arimathea, who filled this chalice with real blood at the foot of the cross of the Savior. The blood flowed from the wounds of the adorable and filled the chalice. In the temple of Montserrat live groups of masters of the Great White Lodge. These are the Knights of the Holy Grail. In other times, the temple of Montserrat and the Holy Grail were visible to the whole world. Later, this temple with its Holy Grail became invisible. The temple exists in a state of genius. The temple with its grail submerged itself within hyperspace. Now we can only visit the temple with the astral body or with the physical body in a state of genius. A physical body is able to be taken from the three-dimensional world and placed in the fourth dimension. This can be achieved through the wise use of hyperspace. Soon, astrophysics will demonstrate the existence of hyperspace. The indigenous tribes of America had a profound knowledge of the science of genius.
The Tiger Knights in Mexico knew how to put the physical body into hyperspace. There exists in America lakes, mountains, and temples in a state of genus. The Temple of Chapultepec in Mexico is in the state of genus. It is in hyperspace. The Master Huiracocha received initiation in this temple. Next to every temple of light is a temple of

beautiful and sweet gardens. The chamber of witchcraft is also encircled by romantic gardens, where every flower exudes a halitus of death. Both edifices are splendid. In both places, truth and justice are well spoken of. Order and culture rule in both temples. Sanctity and love are spoken of in both temples. This will surprise the reader, and he will ask himself, how is it possible that sanctity and love are spoken of in the temples of evil? Please, dear reader, do not be disconcerted. Remember, brethren, that the Knights of the Black Grail are wolves dressed in sheep's clothing. The adepts of the left hand like to ejaculate their Christic semen. That is why they are black magicians. Their philosophy is the philosophy of fatality. All that is good for them is evil. All that is evil for them is good. For them, the doctrine of Yahweh is divine. For them, the doctrine of the Christ is diabolic. The lords of darkness hate the Christ. The sons of the abyss hate the Divine Mother. In their regions, they violently attack all those who invoke the Divine Mother or her beloved Son. If the occult investigator enters the chamber of witchcraft with his astral body, he will inevitably find himself before a very beautiful and elegant spiral staircase that leads to the most secret part of the precinct. This is an elegant room decorated with all the splendid luxury of the stately mansions of the 18th century. There glitter the mirrors of the Thousand and One Nights, the magic carpets, and all the malign beauty of Nahima. The governor of that fatal mansion is Don Ramon Rubifero, distinguished Knight of the Black Grail, horrible demon of darkness. Those disciples who visit the chamber of witchcraft are unfortunate. The fatal beauty of Nahima will seduce them with the delicious magic of her charms. Then they will fall headlong into the abyss, where only weeping and the gnashing of teeth are heard. For them, it would have been better not to be born, or to have had a millstone tied around their necks and been thrown to the bottom of the sea. The glory of the chalice of silver, with the blood of the Redeemer of the world, shines in the temple of Montserrat. In the temple of Salamanca shines the darkness of the Black Grail. Cosmic festivals are celebrated in the temple of Montserrat. In the temple of Salamanca, profane dances and disgusting witches' Sabbaths are celebrated. The Knights of the Holy Grail adore Christ and the Divine Mother. The Knights of the Black Grail adore Yahweh and the fatal shadow of great nature. This shadow is called Santa Maria. The kingdom of Santa Maria is the abyss. The great battle between the powers of light and darkness are as ancient as eternity. The backbone of the great battle is sex. The white magicians want the serpent to rise. The black magicians want the serpent to descend. The white magicians follow the path of the perfect matrimony. The black magicians love adultery and fornication. There are masters of the Great White Lodge. There are masters of the Great Black Lodge. There are disciples of the Great White Lodge. There are disciples of the Great Black Lodge. The disciples of the Great White Lodge know how to move consciously and positively in the astral body. The disciples of the Great Black Lodge also know how to travel in the astral body. During childhood, we all hear many stories about witches and fairies. Our grandmothers always told us tales of witches climbing onto their brooms at midnight and traveling through the clouds. Although this appears incredible to many students of occultism, theosophy, Rosicrucianism, etc., and these witches really exist.
They do not ride on brooms, as our grandmothers believed.

but they do know how to travel through the air. These so-called witches travel with their body of flesh and bone through space. They know how to take advantage of hyperspace to transport themselves from one place to another with their physical bodies. Soon, astrophysics will discover the existence of hyperspace. This can be demonstrated with hypergeometry. When a body is submerged in hyperspace, it is said to have entered a state of genus. Every body in the state of genus escapes from the law of gravity. Then it floats in hyperspace. There exists volume and hypervolume. The so-called witches move within the hypervolume of the curved space in which we live. The curvature of space does not pertain exclusively to the planet Earth. The curvature of space corresponds to the infinite star-filled heavens. If cyclones themselves constitute a proof of terrestrial rotational movement, it is also very certain and precisely logical that the rotation of all suns, constellations, and worlds is a concrete proof of the curvature of space. The white magicians also know how to place the physical body in the state of genus. Jesus walked on the waters of the Sea of Galilee by making intelligent use of hyperspace. The disciples of Buddha, making use of hyperspace, were able to pass through a rock from one side to the other. In India, there are yogis who, by using hyperspace, can pass through fire without being burned. Peter, utilizing hyperspace, escaped from prison and saved himself from the death penalty. The great yogi Patanjali states in his aphorisms that practicing a sannyasa on the physical body, it becomes as cotton and can float on air. A sannyasa consists of three parts: concentration, meditation, and ecstasy. First, the yogi concentrates on his physical body. Second, he meditates on his physical body, inducing sleep. Third, full of ecstasy, he gets up from his bed with his body in the state of genus. Then he enters hyperspace, and, escaping from the law of gravity, he floats in the air. The devotees of Santa Maria, witches and warlocks, do the same thing with the formulas of black magic. White magicians penetrate within a superior type of dimension with their bodies in a state of genus. Black magicians enter an inferior type of dimension with their physical bodies in a state of genus. In all nature, there is an always infinite addition and subtraction of dimensions. We abandon one dimension to penetrate another, which is superior or inferior. This is the law. The kingdom of Santa Maria is the abyss of failures. The kingdom of the light is the region of the gods. Only those who have attained supreme chastity can live in the kingdom of the light. In the abyss, chastity is a crime, and fornication becomes law. Whoever sees the elegant chamber of Yahweh Semo will be dazzled by its luxury and happiness. He will find himself there with thousands of female black magicians, endowed with an extremely malign beauty. The inexperienced soul who penetrates these regions of evil can be led astray onto the path of error and fall forever into the abyss of perdition. The malign beauty of Naima is dangerous. In the temples of light, we see only love and wisdom. The tenebrous can no longer enter there because they live in an inferior type of dimension. The beauty of Naima is fatal. Those who were so much in love, those beings who swore eternal, could have been happy. Unfortunately, enchanted by the beauty of Naima, they adored another woman and fell into the abyss of desperation. The beauty of Naima shines fatally in the chamber of Yahweh Semo. Black magicians have a sacred symbol. This symbol is the copper vessel.
The white magicians have the Holy Cross as their sacred symbol. The latter is phallic. Insertion of the vertical phallus into the horizontal uterus forms the cross. The cross has the power to create. There cannot be creation without the sign of the Holy Cross. Animal species are crossed. Atoms and molecules are crossed to perpetuate life. The blessed roses of spirituality blossom on the cross of the perfect matrimony. The perfect matrimony is the union of two beings, one who loves more and the other who loves better. The best religion available to the human race is love. Black magicians hate the perfect matrimony. The fatal beauty of Nahima and the sexual crimes of Lilith are the fatal antithesis of the perfect matrimony. The white magician adores the internal Christ. The black magician adores Satan. This is the I, the myself, the reincarnating ego. Really, the I is the same specter of the threshold. It will reincarnate incessantly to satisfy desires. The I is memory. In the I are all the memories of our ancient personalities. In the I is Ahriman, Lucifer, Satan. Our real being is the internal Christ. Our real being is of a universal nature. Our real being is not any kind of superior or inferior I. Our real being is impersonal, universal, and divine. He transcends all concepts of I, myself, ego, etc.

The black magician fortifies his Satan, and in him bases his fatal power. Satan's form and size result from the degree of human maleficence. When we enter the path of the perfect matrimony, Satan loses his volume and ugliness. We need to dissolve Satan. This is only possible with the perfect matrimony. We need to elevate ourselves to the angelic state. This is only possible practicing sexual magic with the priestess, wife. Angels are perfect beings. There are two types of sexual magic, white and black, positive and negative. Sexual magic with ejaculation of semen is black magic. Sexual magic without ejaculation of semen is white magic. The Bons and Dugpas of the Red Cap ejaculate their semen, which they later collect from within the vagina. This semen, mixed with the feminine sexual fluid, is reabsorbed once again through the urethra, utilizing a tenebrous procedure. The fatal result of this black tantrism is the awakening of the serpent in an absolutely negative form. Thus, instead of ascending through the medullary channel, it descends toward the atomic infernos of man. This is the horrific tale of Satan. With this procedure, the Bons and Dugpas are forever separated from the internal Christ, and forever submerged in the terrifying abyss. No white magician ejaculates the semen. The white magician treads the path of the perfect matrimony. The Bons and Dugpas of the Red Cap want, through this fatal procedure, to unite the solar and lunar atoms to awaken Kundalini. The result of their ignorance is the separation from the internal God forever. White magicians mix the solar and lunar atoms within their own sexual laboratory. This is what the perfect matrimony is for. Blessed be woman. Blessed be love. The great battle between the white and black magicians has its roots in sex. The tempting serpent of Eden and the serpent of bronze that cured the Israelites in the desert are in mutual combat. When the serpent rises, we become angels. When it descends, demons. During sexual magic, the three breaths of pure akasa, which descend through the brahmanic cord, are reinforced. When the magician spills the semen, he loses billions of solar atoms, which are replaced by billions of diabolic atoms, which the sexual organs collect during the nervous movement that follows the spilling of semen. The satanic atoms attempt to rise to the brain through the brahmanic cord, but the three breaths of the akasa precipitate them to the abyss. When they collide with the black atomic god that resides in the coccyx, the snake awakens and is directed downwards to form in the astral body the tail of the devil. Angels are perfect beings. To raise oneself to the angelic state, we need the perfect matrimony. Demons are perverse beings. There are two forms of sexual magic, white and black. Those who practice white sexual magic never in their lives spill the semen. Those who practice black sexual magic spill the semen. The Bons and Dugpas of the Black Lodge of Tibet spill the semen. These tenebrous beings, after spilling their semen, retrieve it with a special instrument from within the feminine vulva. Later, they reabsorb it through the urethra using a black power, a variety of Vajrol Mudra, which we do not divulge so as not to propagate the fatal science of darkness. These magicians of the shadow believe that in this way they mix the solar and lunar atoms to awaken Kundalini. The result is that the spinal fires, instead of rising through the medullary channel, descend toward the atomic infernos of man and are converted into the tail of Satan.
White magicians mix the solar and lunar atoms within the same sexual laboratory, but without committing the crime of spilling the seminal fluid. In this way, they awaken Kundalini positively, and it rises victoriously through the medullary channel. This is the angelic path. The white magician aspires to the angelic state. The lords of the dark countenance want to achieve the grade of Anagarika. The souls who follow the path of the perfect matrimony fuse with their internal God and rise to the kingdom of the Superman. The souls who hate the path of the perfect matrimony divorce themselves from their internal God and submerge in the abyss. The white magician makes the sexual energy rise within the two sympathetic cords of the spine. These two cords are intertwined in the medulla, forming the sacred eight. These are the two witnesses of the apocalypse. Fill your chalice, brother, with the sacred wine of light. Remember that the chalice is the brain. You need the vision of the eagle and the igneous wings.

the tenebrous struggle to take you from the real path. Know that the three worst dangers that threaten the student are the mediums of spiritualism, the false prophets and prophetesses, and sexual temptations. This is the path of the razor's edge. This path is full of dangers, both within and without. Live alert and vigilant as the watchman in wartime. Do not be surprised by those who consider sex as a purely animal function without any kind of spiritual transcendence. Commonly, the false prophets hate sex and teach novel doctrines that surprise the weak and which, after fascinating them, lead them to the abyss. Do not be confused by the false words of the tenebrous. Remember that the spiritualist mediums usually serve as a vehicle for black entities. They introduce themselves presuming sanctity and counsel against the path of the perfect matrimony. Usually, they affirm that they are Jesus Christ or Buddha, etc., to deceive the ingenuous. Be careful of the temptations that lie in wait for you. Be prudent and vigilant. Remember that in sex, one finds the great battle between the powers of light and of darkness. Everyone who enters the path of perfect matrimony must be very careful of these three very grave dangers. The tenebrous struggle tirelessly to take you from the path of the perfect matrimony. Do not let yourself be seduced by those sublime doctrines which advise the spilling of semen, because they are black magic. The king of the diabolic atoms awaits in the coccyx for the opportunity to awaken the serpent negatively and direct it downwards. With the spilling of semen, the black atomic god receives a formidable electrical impulse, sufficient to awaken the snake and direct it towards the atomic infernos of man. Thus, man becomes a demon. This is how he falls to the abyss. This audiobook has been broken into multiple parts to make the download faster. You have reached the end of this section, but not the end of the complete audiobook. Please check your library for the next section of this audiobook. Chapter 45, The Tenth Labor of Hercules. The tenth feat of Hercules, the great solar hero, was the conquest of the herd of Geryon, killing its owner, who confronted him after his guardians, the dogs, Ortros and Eurytion. This unusual happening had as stage the island of Eurytia, the Red. Beyond the ocean, which appears to refer to an island in the Atlantic Ocean, inhabited by gigantic beings, clearly personified by the same Trisopite Geryon, who was killed by Hercules' lethal arrows after his shepherd and his dog killed by his mace. Comparative mythology compares the dog Ortros, brother of Cerberus, with Vitra, the Vedic spirit of the storm. During his journey, Hercules goes from Europe to Africa to go across the ocean in the golden cup, in the sacred vessel, using it in an intelligent way in his nocturnal travels. This clearly means that the brilliant sun had to wait for him while he returned, stopping at his solstice for the good of the hero. Undoubtedly, the man-god passed with the herd acquired in the same vessel, or Holy Grail, to return soon by the way of the old Europe, in a trip full of infinite adventures. The legend of the centuries tells us that then the solar hero raised the columns J and B of the occult masonry over the Strait of Gibraltar, probably as thanks to the Dioscurs, who helped him to arise victorious in this task. Having returned to Mycenae, the cows were sacrificed to Juno to placate her anger by her brother Eurystheus. When dealing with the archaic mysteries, it is not too much to say that these were always celebrated in august lordly temples. When I crossed the threshold of that Mu or Lemurian temple, where in other times I was instructed in the mysteries of the ascension of the Lord, with infinite humility I asked the Hierophant for some services that were conceded to me. It is indubitable, and this is known by every initiate, that every exhalation must be preceded by a frightful and terrible humiliation.
We have clearly asserted in an emphatic tone that every ascent is preceded by a descent. The 10th feat of Hercules, the solar hero of esotericism, takes place in the infernal worlds of the planet Pluto. Painful feelings tore my soul apart when I saw myself submitted to the torture of detachment. Those ladies of August times, bound to me by the law of karma, were waiting for me in the Averne with their broken hearts. All these tempting lovelies, dangerously beautiful, felt they had complete authority over me. For good or for bad, these terribly delicious females had been my wives in previous reincarnations, as a natural consequence of the Great Rebellion and the Angelic Fall. The dogs, Orstros and Eurytion, living symbols of the animal passion, besieged me severely with unprecedented force. They multiplied the temptations ad infinitum. However, on the basis of thelema, will, and deep understanding, and with the help of my divine mother Kundalini, I beat the Lord of Time, Giron. It is indubitable that I got hold of the herd and became an authentic shepherd, not of cows, as it is implied in a veiled manner, but of sheep. For the good of the great cause, it is convenient that we study now some verses from chapter 10 of St. John's Gospel. Truly, truly, I say to you, he who does not enter the sheepfold by the door, the sex, but climbs by another way, preaching different doctrines that have nothing to do with the white sexual magic, that man is a thief and a robber. He steals the sheep and takes them to the abyss. We departed from Eden through the door of sex. Only through this door can we return to Eden. Eden is sex itself. He who enters by the door, the sex, is the shepherd of the sheep. To him, the gatekeeper opens. The sheep hear his voice, and he calls his own sheep by name, with the intimate word, and leads them out. He takes them by the path of the razor's edge. When he has brought out all his own, he goes before them, and the sheep follow him, for they know his voice, the word. The stranger they will not follow, but they will flee from him, for they do not know the voice of strangers. The false shepherds do not have the word. Jesus, whose meaning is Savior, delivered to them this parable, but they did not understand the thing of which he spoke. It is evident that behind the letter that kills is the spirit that brings to life. Jesus, the intimate Savior, told them again, "Truly, truly, I say to you, I am the door for the sheep." The power is not in the brain or in any other part of the body, but in the sex. In other words, we assert the following. The creative power of the Logos can be found exclusively in sex. It is easy to understand now why he is the gate for sheep. To find other ways to escape is equivalent to running away from the door of Eden. All who came before me, because they had not been initiated in the sexual mysteries, are thieves and robbers, but the sheep did not heed him. I am the door. If anyone enters by me, he will be saved. They will not fall into the abyss of perdition. They will come in and out and find pasture, rich spiritual sustenance. Without the sexual serpent, Christ could do nothing. It is because of this that the second Logos, the Lord of Perfection, the intimate Logoi of each other, descends from his elevated sphere and makes himself become the son of the Divine Mother Kundalini, the igneous serpent of our magic powers, by deed and grace of the third Logos. The Sethians adored the great light, and said that the sun, in his emanations, gives shape to the nest in us and constitutes the serpent. It is clear that that Gnostic sect had as a sacred object a chalice, a yoni, the Holy Grail, in which they took the semen of Benjamin. This was in itself a mixture of wine and water. The sacred symbol of the sexual serpent, indubitably, was never lacking on the altar of the Nazarene Gnostics. The strength, the power that accompanied Moses, was the serpent on the staff that later became the staff itself.
this serpent was certainly the one who spoke to the other serpents and tempted Eve. In the Canto of Homer to Demeter, found in the Russian library, it can be seen that everything revolved around the physiological cosmic fact of great transcendence. I am the Good Shepherd. The Good Shepherd, the one who reached this esoteric Christic grade, gives his life for his sheep. But the hired help, the tantric esotericist, that has not yet achieved Christification, who does not own the sheep, sees the wolf coming and leaves the sheep and runs away. And the wolf snatches them away, and the sheep are scattered. And other sheep I have, which are not from this fold, they are within other schools. Them also I must bring, and they shall hear my voice, and there will be one fold and one shepherd. Therefore does my Father love me, because I lay down my life, that I might take it again. The intimate Christ crystallizes inside of us and redeems us when we are worthy. No man takes it from me, but I lay it of myself. As if saying, I crystallize in my human person when I want. I have the power to lay it down, and I have the power to take it again. This commandment have I received from my Father. After this critical esoteric comment, it is indispensable that we continue with the present chapter. What simple, what unfalsifiable primitive beauty have those Platonic stories that deal with archaic gods and goddesses, divine beings from the Lemurian past, authentic tantric shepherds of the sexual Eden, sublime creatures that build cyclopean cities, educate people, give them a legislation never surpassed, and reward their heroism. To fulfill in oneself the Hyperborean mystery, the mystery of the Grail, is urgent. When we yearn to convert ourselves into authentic prophets, into genuine Christified shepherds, we need to pass over the Red Sea, to cross the stormy ocean of life, reach the other side in the golden cup, the sacred goblet of Helios, the sacred absolute sun, lends to us. Once finished in the esoteric tasks in the hells of the planet Pluto, I had to build up the columns. Plus Ultra, Adam Kadmon, Celestial Man. Such are the mystical significances that have been attributed to the two columns of Hercules. That cosmic human event was preceded by my mistress wife, Leonidas, becoming discarnate. Unquestionably, she, in herself, was certainly the only karmic link left for me in this painful valley of samsara. I saw her withdrawing from her discarded Lemurian vehicle, certainly dressed in the deepest mourning. Adam Eve is indubitably the most secret meaning of the two columns of Hercules. Reconciliation with the divine is urgent, pressing. You know that. To build columns is reconciliation, the return of the original couple, coming back to Eden. We need to return to the original point of departure, to return to the first love. This is indisputable and unquestionable. In the archaic mysteries of the continent Mu, or Lemuria, I had to live the raw realism of this, in paradisiac, Edenic weddings. Then I received as wife a great initiate. I wish to refer in an emphatic manner to my better half, to my particular Eve. Thus I built the two columns of Hercules. I was at the table of the banquet, accompanied, happy, by my new wife and many high priests. Leonidas then crossed the threshold of the regal hall. She came in a discarnate state to watch the festivity. Thus, O gods, it was how I re-established the second Logos, the cosmic Christ, in the sanctuary of my soul. Chapter 2. Religion. Having been raised with good manners, I must say that I was educated in the official religion of my people. I always found it unacceptable to play about in the back rows while the liturgical services were taking place. Since my childhood, I have possessed a sense of veneration and respect. I never shrugged my shoulders in the middle of a service. I never tried to get out of performing my sacred duties, or laughed, or tried to mock the holy things.
Without wanting to entangle myself among thorns and brambles, I will only say that in a particular mystical sect, its name is not important, I found some religious principles that are common to all confessional religions in the world. It is convenient to summarize these principles for the good of the great cause. Heavens. We find them in every confessional religion, even if they have different names. However, there are always 9 of them, as affirmed with such accuracy by the Florentine Dante in his classic poem, The Divine Comedy. 1. Heaven of the Moon, Astral World. 2. Heaven of Mercury, Mental World. 3. Heaven of Venus, Causal World. 4. Heaven of the Sun, Buddhic or Intuitional World. 5. Heaven of Mars, Atomic World, Region of Atman. 6. Heaven of Jupiter, Nirvana. 7. Heaven of Saturn, Paranirvanic World. 8. Heaven of Uranus, Maha Paranirvanic World. 9. Heaven of Neptune, Empyrean. These heavens are also inside ourselves, here and now, and they interpenetrate without confusion. It is obvious that these 9 heavens are located in 9 superior dimensions. We are talking, of course, about 9 parallel universes. Hells. In this Christmas message of 1972-1973, it is appropriate to remember the various religious hells. Let us remember with a solemn feeling the multiple prehistorical and historical hells. Everywhere we can find remembrances of hells, which are Chinese, Muslim, Buddhist, Christian, etc., etc. It obviously follows that all of these diverse hells are a symbol of the submerged mineral kingdom. Clearly, Dante, the marvelous disciple of Virgil, the poet of Mantua, discovered with mystical surprise the intimate relationship that exists between the 9 Dantesque circles and the 9 heavens. The Bardo Thodol, the Tibetan Book of the Spirits of the Other World, stands out, magnificent, in front of our eyes, allowing us to see the harsh reality of the infernal worlds inside the planetary organism in which we live. It is certain that the 9 Dantesque circles inside the Earth correspond scientifically to the 9 infradimensions submerged under the tridimensional region of Euclid. The cosmic existence of the infernal worlds in every world of infinite space is clear and unmistakable. Obviously, the existence of the mineral submerged kingdom is not an exception in the case of planet Earth. Angelology. The whole of the cosmos is directed, invigilated, and animated by a nearly never-ending series of hierarchies of conscious beings. Each one of them has a mission to carry out. They are messengers, known by any of a set of various names, Dhyan Chohans, angels, devas, etc. Only in the sense that they are agents of the karmic and cosmic laws. They vary enormously in their respective degrees of consciousness and intelligence, and they are all perfect men in the most complete sense of the word. The divine love is characterized by multiple angelical services. Each Elohim works at his specialty. He can and should appeal to the angelical protection. God. Every religion is a precious pearl set in the golden thread of the divinity. The love that all mystical institutions of the world feel for the divine is manifest. Allah, Brahma, Tao, Zen, IAO, Inri, God, etc., etc. Religious esotericism does not teach any manner of atheism,
other than the sense implied by the Sanskrit word nastika, which is to be no acceptance of idols, including the anthropomorphic god of the ignorant. It would be absurd to believe in a celestial dictator sitting up there on his throne of tyranny, throwing lightning and rays against this sad human anthill. Esotericism admits a logos, or collective creator of the universe, an architect, demiurge. It is unquestionable that this demiurge is not a personal deity, as many wrongly suppose, but only the collectives of the Dayan Chohas, angels, archangels, and the rest of the forces. God is gods. It is written in characters of fire in the glittering book of life that God is the army of the voice, the great word, the logos. In the beginning was the word, and the word was with God, and the word was God. All things were made by him, and without him nothing of that which is made would have been made. It is obvious that an authentic man who actually achieves perfection joins the current of sound, the celestial militia constituted by the Buddhas of compassion, angels, planetary spirits, Elohim, Rishi Prajapatis, etc., etc. We have been told emphatically that the Logos makes a sound, and this is obvious. The demiurge, the Logos, is a perfect multiple unity. Whoever worships the gods, whoever surrenders worship onto them, is more capable of capturing in a better way the deep significance of the various divine aspects of the architect demiurge. When humanity began to mock the holy gods, then it fell mortally wounded into the coarse materialism of this iron age. Lucifer. We can and must radically eliminate every subjective psychic aggregate of a dark and perverse nature from within ourselves. However, it is unquestionable that we would never be able to dissolve within ourselves the shadow of the intimate Logos. It is clear and evident that Lucifer is the antithesis of the creator Demiurge. Its living shadow projected into the profound depths of microcosm man. Lucifer is the guardian of the door and the keys to the sanctuary, so that only those who have been anointed and hold the secrets of Hermes can enter it. Since we have just written this name, so hateful for the pious ears of common people, it is necessary to clarify the fact that the esoteric Lucifer of the archaic doctrine is the opposite of what the theologians, such as the famous De Meuse-O or the Marquis of Mirville, mistakenly suppose, since he is an allegory of righteousness, symbol of the highest sacrifice, Christos, Lucifer, of the Gnostics, and the god of wisdom under an infinite number of names. Light and shadow, mysterious symbiosis of the solar word, multiple perfect unity, Inri is Lucifer. Demons. Those divine logoi that committed the unforgivable error of falling into animal generation when reincarnated in human bodies are depicted in the various religious theologies as if they had been punished. These dark genies are the fallen angels, authentic demons in the most complete sense of the word. It is absurd to affirm that these rebels would have given the mind to man. It is obvious that these angels are truly cosmic failures. It is appropriate now to remember the inhuman names of Andromelic, Belial, Moloch, Baal, etc., whose horrendous abominations can be studied by any adept of the White Lodge in the Akashic records belonging to nature. Let us distinguish between an esoteric fall and a descent. It is evident that these rebel angels did not descend, they fell, and this is different. Limbo. Being knowledgeable in universal history, we are aware that the Orko of the classical Greeks and Romans
is usually the limbo of the Christian esotericists. We emphasize here the transcendental idea that the limbo is the antechamber room for the infernal worlds. All caves that are known now, or are to be known in the future, form a vast and uninterrupted network that embraces the whole of the planet Earth, constituting the Orco of the classics, that we indicated some lines above, the authentic limbo of Gnostic esotericism, the other world, that is, the place where we live after death. That terrible mystical allegory that says, those innocent children that died without having received the waters of baptism live here, corresponds to the limbo. In Gnostic esotericism, these waters give rise to a genesis and constitute the ens semenis, the essence of the semen, as indicated by Paracelsus. The sacramental baptism of the various religious rites symbolizes the sex yoga, the mithuna, the sexual magic. The key to salvation can be found in the marrow and in the semen, and everything that does not follow this path is certainly a waste of time. Innocent children are those saints that did not work with the spermatic waters of the first instant. Virtuous people who thought it possible to achieve the intimate self-realization of the being without fulfilling the commitment of the sacrament of baptism. They did not know sexual magic, or, emphatically, they rejected it. Only Mercury, the Lord and Summoner of Souls, holding the caduceus of knowledge, can call again to life these unhappy innocent creatures precipitated into the Orco. Only him, the Archmagician and Hierophant, can cause them to be reborn in a propitious environment for the fruitful and creative work in the Forge of the Cyclops. This is the way in which Mercury, the Harbinger and Sun Wolf, causes the souls of Limbo to join the celestial militias. Purgatory. Let us define purgatory in the following manner. Molecular inferior region, zone of sublunar type, submerged astral, secondary Kamaloka. In the purgatorial world, we must incinerate the seeds of evil, annihilate the infrahuman larvae of all kinds, purge ourselves of corruption, and radically purify ourselves. When writing about purgatory, Dante Alighieri says, "We advanced until we reached a place which at first had appeared to be merely a gap, like a breach dividing a wall, and I saw a gate, toward which it was possible to climb by three steps of different colors, and a warder that as yet spoke not a single word. As I looked at him more intently, I saw that he was seated on the uppermost step. His face was so bright that I could not fix my sight on him. He had in his hands a naked sword, which so reflected its rays towards us that it was in vain that I tried to look at it. Say from there what you want, he started to say. Where is your escort? Take care that your arrival is not ill-fated. A heavenly lady who knows about these things, my master replied, has told us not long ago, go there, that is the gate. Happily she guides your path, replied the courteous warder. Come forward, then, and mount our steps. We came forward. The first step was made of white marble, so polished and solid that I could see my reflection on it. The second, darker than turquoise, was made of blackened, rough stone, split through its length and breadth. The third, standing above the rest, appeared to be made of a porphyry as red as the blood that flows along the veins. The angel of God rested both his feet on this step and was seated on the lintel, which appeared to be made of diamonds. My guide led me willingly along the three steps, saying, ask with humility to withdraw the bolt. Devoutly, I knelt before the holy feet. I struck my chest three times, and then I asked him to open up for the sake of mercy. He traced seven times on my forehead with the point of his sword the letter P, and said, try to wash away these wounds once you are inside. Immediately he got from under his garment, which was the color of ash
ore of the dry earth, two keys, one of which was made of gold, the other of silver. First with the white one, and then with the yellow one, he did on the floor what I wished. When one of these keys fails and does not turn rightly in the lock, he told us, the entrance does not open. One of them is more precious, but the other requires more art and intelligence before opening up, because it is the one that moves the spring. Peter gave them to me, warning me that it was preferable to err in opening rather than to keep it locked, provided that the sinners kneel at my feet. Afterwards, he pushed the door towards the sacred enclosure, saying, come in, but I must warn you that anyone who looks backwards returns outside. Then the pivots of the sacred door, metallic, strong, sonorous, turned in their hinges. The Tarpeian roared not so loud, nor showed itself so stubborn when the god Metellus was taken from it so that it was left bare. I heard a sound, and it appeared that I could hear voices that sang accompanied by some sweet melodies, Te Deum Laudamus. What I could hear gave me the same impression one sometimes gets when people are singing with an organ, and the words are now distinguished, now lost. The Divine Comedy, by Dante, Purgatory, Canto 9. The Divine Mother. Mary, or better, Romeo, is the same Isis, Juno, Demeter, Ceres, Maia, the Divine Cosmic Mother. The serpentine power that underlies the living base of all organic and inorganic matter. Mary Magdalene. Without any doubt, the beautiful Magdalene is the same Salambo, Matra, Ishtar, Astarte, Aphrodite, and Venus. The solar aura of the reformed Magdalene consists of all priestess wives in the world. Blessed are the men that find refuge in this aura, because they will have the heavenly kingdom. Christ. Among the Persians, Christ is Ormuz, Ahura Mazda, the antithesis of Ahriman, Satan. In the sacred land of the Vedas, Christ is Vishnu, the second Logos, the sublime emanation of Brahma, the first Logos. The Hindustanic Jesus is the avatar Krishna. The gospel of this master is similar to that of the divine rabbi from Galilee. Amongst the ancient Chinese, Fu He is the cosmic Christ, who wrote the famous I Ching, the Book of Laws, and who appointed dragons as ministers for the benefit of humanity. In the sunny country of Kern, in the land of the pharaohs, Christ is in fact Osiris, and whoever incarnated him became, therefore, Osirified. Quetzalcoatl, the white god, is the Mexican Christ and lives now in distant Thule. Immaculate Conceptions. It is urgent to understand the actual nature of the Immaculate Conceptions. These abound in all the ancient cultures. Fu He, Quetzalcoatl, Buddha, and many others are the result of Immaculate Conceptions. The sacred fire fecundates the waters of life so that the Master is born within us. Every angel is certainly the son of the Divine Mother Kundalini. She is actually a virgin before, during, and after childbirth. We can assert the following in a solemn manner. The husband of Devi Kundalini, our own cosmic mother, is the third Logos, the Holy Ghost, Shiva, the firstborn of creation, the initiate, monad, individual, or better said, super individual monad. This audiobook has been broken into multiple parts to make the download faster. You have reached the end of this section, but not the end of the complete audiobook. Please check your library for the next section of this audiobook. Chapter 41, The Heaven of Uranus. The legend of countless centuries says that Aeneas, the self-satisfied Trojan,
sat down with the king Evander and the venerable senators at the table of the banquet. The slaves served all kinds of dishes and poured the sweet wine. And when the desire for food and drink had been satisfied, King Evander explained to his guest that the ceremony in honor of Hercules, whose celebration had just been finished when they arrived, was no superstition, but a ritual that was owed to the god because nearby was the place of one of his greatest feats, the Eighth, the cavern where he killed the chief Cacus. One could see nearby an enormous rampart covered with stones that appeared to have been thrown down by an earthquake. Beneath them was the opening that led to the cavern where Cacus took refuge and where the son of Jupiter cornered him, throwing stones and logs as a punishment for having tried to steal his herds. After this explanation by King Evander, a choir of adolescents intoned a eulogy of Hercules and his great feats. It enumerated all his labors, how he strangled the Hydra of Lerna, how he killed the lion of Nemea, and how he fetched up Cerberus, the hound from hell, from the darkness to the light, the sexual instinct that must guide us until the final liberation. Once the songs and ceremonies were finished, the old king, walking slowly due to his age, made for the city of Pallantium, where he had his throne, and walked supported by two young men, his son Pallas and Aeneas. While the three were walking, they amused themselves by conversing, and the king explained to Aeneas that the name of Latium, the place where the city was, came from ancient times when Cronos, the father of Jupiter, took refuge there to escape from the enemies who defended the cause of his son once he had overthrown him. When the Age of Gold started, followed by the Age of Iron, where the anger of war and the frenzy to possess predominated, the country started to be invaded by people of different origins. Walking, Evander showed Aeneas the forest and the locations where, in the future, the heroic deeds of the new Rome would take place. The place where the impetuous Romulus would carry out his feats. The capital, now a square covered in gold and marbles. Then, a clearing in the forest full of weeds and brambles. And the Tarpeian Rock, from where the Roman justice casts down the traitors to the fatherland. Scattered ruins showed monuments from other ages, and some stones lifted by Janus and others by Saturn gave their name to two places, Janiculum and Saturnia. This is taken from the Aeneid by Virgil, the poet from Mantua, the good master of the Florentine Dante. Jesus, the great Kabir, was crucified between two thieves, one to his right and the other to his left. Agatas, the good thief inside us, steals the sexual hydrogen, SI-12, of the creative organs with the evident objective of crystallizing the Holy Ghost, the great comforter inside ourselves, here and now. Cacus, the evil thief, hidden inside the dark cave of the human infraconsciousness, steals, treacherously, the sexual center of the organism for the satisfaction of brutal animal passions. The cross is a surprising, marvelous, and formidable sexual symbol. The vertical pole is masculine, the horizontal, feminine. In the crossing of both members lies the key to all power. The black lingam, inserted into the feminine yoni, forms a cross. This is well known by divines and by humans. We can and must assert as a corollary the following postulate. Agatas and Cacus, crucified on the Mount of the Skulls, at the left and right of the great Kabir, emphatically allegorize the white and the black tantrism, the good and evil sexual magic. The Bible, from the Genesis to the Apocalypse, is nothing but a series of historic annals of the great struggle between the henchmen of Agatas and Cacus, between white and black magic, between the adepts of the right-hand path, the prophets, and those of the left-hand path, the Levites. In the abyss of Uranus, I had to reduce to cosmic dust the evil thief, the sinister Cacus, the same one who had previously stolen the sexual center from my organic machine for the base satisfaction of animal passions. When I entered the vestibule of the sanctuary,
I remembered to have been there before, in ancient times. With the eye of Shiva, I saw in the future diverse tantric movements of Aquarius, among which the Gnostic people stood out, whose flags waved victorious in all the countries of the world. Unquestionably, Uranus, Aquarius, is 100% sexual, magic, revolutionary. In this way, I re-entered the heaven of Uranus, the Mahapara Nirvana, the abode of the cherubims. In this way, I reconquered that brilliant state of consciousness that I had lost in days of old, when I fell defeated at the feet of the marvelous Eve of the Hebraic mythology. This audiobook has been broken into multiple parts to make the download faster. You have reached the end of this section, but not the end of the complete audiobook. Please check your library for the next section of this audiobook. Conclusion. With infinite happiness, we have concluded this work. With humbleness, we offer this work to the poor and suffering humanity. It has been said that there exist three rays of inner self-realization. These three rays are the mystic ray, the yogi ray, and the domestic ray.

be consistent and patient. We must have absolute faith in our Divine Mother Kundalini. The Lady of All Adoration guides her devotees from chakra to chakra. When the igneous serpent of our magical powers awakens, the devotee passes 6 short, unforgettable experiences. These 6 experiences are divine happiness, trembling body or body parts, astral projection, spiritual voluptuousness, coccyx pain, dizzy spells in conjunction with deep sleep filled with spiritual brightness. These 6 signs indicate to the disciple the awakening of Kundalini. This is how the gardener waters the delicate internal garden with the sublime nectar of life, until the delicious fruits of Eden appear. The Yellow Book is a guide for practical esotericism. Beloved disciples, we must understand that this is a text and a sure guide for the path of the initiation. Study this book and exercise these practices with intensity and supreme patience. Many occult powers appear with the awakening of the Kundalini. When this happens, we must be careful not to fall into pride. Once we have accumulated these powers, we must act as though we do not have them. We must recognize our own misery and sins. We must find shelter within the nothingness. We are the sinning shadow of that which has never sinned. We must develop our internal powers. But we must dissolve the I, the myself, the returning ego. By dissolving the I, we can obtain complete liberation. The ego is a terrible larva which is present within the various levels of the mind. When the ego is dissolved, the great Lord of the Light enters the soul and dwells within. We, the brethren of the temple, feel great bitterness when we see a great master who, in spite of having awakened the Kundalini, still has the living I, or ego, within the profound levels of the mind. Beloved brothers and sisters, this book will guide you to awaken your Kundalini and develop your occult powers. We must practice the exercises, but we must dissolve the ego. Again, we must recognize our own misery and sins. We must fast, pray, and walk with faith, patience, and charity along the difficult path that leads us to Nirvana. Samael on Wyor. Gnosis Central hopes that you have enjoyed this recording. Please visit GnosisCentral.com for more audiobooks. GnosisCentral.com presents an unabridged recording of Introduction to Gnosis by Samael Onwyor. First Degree of Introduction to Gnosis. This is the introductory degree to the Gnostic Philosophical Studies, or External Degree of Gnosis. It is natural that all studies will begin with this degree and eventually continue with the first, second, third degrees, etc. One should keep in mind that these are not the Gnostic esoteric degrees. The Gnostic esoteric degrees are received when the student is prepared for them. The Gnostic degrees, which are the authentic ones, cannot be revealed by anyone who has received them. This is forbidden. Whoever says, "I have so many degrees, so many initiations," is being dishonest. If a person wants to become an engineer, lawyer, doctor, etc., he has to prepare himself for it. That person will go to school and study a great deal. After he has a good theoretical basis in the field he studied, he will begin to practice what he has learned. Practice brings about perfection. The great sages, professionals, scientists, etc., have not merely come to attain a theoretical knowledge of their respective fields of study, but have also put this knowledge into practice. Theory by itself cannot bring about anything except an intellectual enjoyment on the part of those who understand it. Practice is needed. Study these lessons, but study them with true incentive, with the desire to learn, with the desire of understanding the superior knowledge. Remember that you need to put into practice what you learn if you want to achieve the perfection of the work.

Lesson 1. It is necessary to be successful in life. If you truly want to be successful, you should begin by being sincere with yourself, recognizing your own errors. When we recognize our errors, we are on the path to correcting them. Everyone who corrects his own errors is inevitably successful. The businessman who daily blames others for his failures and never recognizes his own errors will not be successful. Remember that the great criminals consider themselves to be saints. If we visit a penitentiary, we will prove to ourselves that no thief or criminal considers himself guilty. Almost all of them say to themselves, "I am innocent." Don't make the same mistake. Have the courage to recognize your own errors. Thus, you will escape greater evils. Whoever recognizes his own errors can make a happy home. The politician, scientist, philosopher, religious person, etc., who comes to recognize his own mistakes can correct them and be successful in life. If you want to triumph in life, don't criticize anyone. Whoever criticizes others is weak, while the one who is critical of himself from moment to moment is a giant. Criticism is useless because it hurts the pride of others and provokes the resistance of the victim, who then seeks to justify himself. Criticism provokes an inevitable reaction against its own author. If you truly want to succeed, listen to this advice. Do not criticize anyone. The man or woman who knows how to live without criticizing anyone does not provoke resistance or reactions on the part of his fellow man, and, consequently, creates an atmosphere of success and progress. On the other hand, he who criticizes others has many enemies. We have to remember that human beings are full of pride and vanity, and this pride and vanity, which is inherent in them, produces a reaction, resentment, hate, etc., that is directed towards the one who criticizes. We can conclude, then, that the one who criticizes others inevitably fails. The one who wants to correct others should best begin by correcting himself. This gives better results and is less dangerous. The world is full of neurasthenic people. The neurasthenic type is a fault finder, irritable, and also intolerable. There are many causes of neurasthenia: impatience, anger, egotism, arrogance, pride, etc. A mediator exists between the spirit and the body, the nervous system. Take care of your nervous system. When your nervous system is irritated by something that exhausts you, it is better to flee from it. Work intensely, but with moderation. Remember that excessive work produces fatigue. If you do not pay attention to fatigue, if you continue with excessive work, then fatigue is substituted with excitement. When excitement turns morbid, it becomes neurasthenia. It is necessary to alternate work with pleasant rest. In this way, we avoid the danger of falling into neurasthenia. Every employer who wants to succeed should be careful of falling into the danger of neurasthenia. The neurasthenic employer criticizes everything and becomes unbearable. The neurasthenic despises patients, and, as an employer, he becomes the executioner of his employees. Workers who must work under the orders of the neurasthenic and fault-finding employer end up hating the job and the employer. No discontented worker works with pleasure. Many times, enterprises fail because the workers are discontented, dissatisfied, and do not work efficiently in such circumstances. The neurasthenic, as a worker or office employee, becomes rebellious and ends up being fired from his job. Every neurasthenic worker seeks any occasion to criticize his employer. Every employer has pride and vanity, and it is obvious that he feels offended when his employees criticize him. The worker who lives criticizing his employer ends up losing his job. Take care of your nervous system. Work moderately. Enjoy yourself wholesomely. Do not criticize anyone. Try to see the best in all human beings. An exercise to control anger. Do you feel irritated or full of anger? Are you nervous? Reflect a little.
Remember that anger can provoke gastric ulcers. Control anger through breathing. Inhale the vital air very slowly. Do not inhale through your mouth. Inhale through your nose, keeping your mouth properly closed. Mentally counting. 1, 2, 3, 4, 5, 6. Hold your breath. Mentally counting. 1, 2, 3, 4, 5, 6. Now exhale very slowly through your mouth, mentally counting 1, 2, 3, 4, 5, 6. Repeat the exercise until your anger subsides. This audiobook has been broken into multiple parts to make the download faster. You have reached the end of this section, but not the end of the complete audiobook. Please check your library for the next section of this audiobook. Chapter 7, The Dialectic of the Consciousness. In the esoterical work related to the elimination of the undesirable elements which we carry within, annoyance, tiredness, and boredom emerge sometimes. Without question, we need to always return to the original starting point and reevaluate the basis of the psychological work, if we truly yearn for a radical change. To love the esoteric work is indispensable when a complete inner transformation is really wanted. As long as we do not love the psychological work which leads to change, the reevaluation of principles is absolutely impossible. It would be absurd to suppose that we could be interested in the work if, in fact, we have not come to love it. This means that love is unpostponable when we are trying once and again to reevaluate the foundations of the psychological work. Above all, it is urgent to know that which is called consciousness, for there are many people who have never been interested in knowing anything about it. Any ordinary person would never ignore that a boxer loses consciousness when he is knocked out in the ring. It is quite clear that when the unfortunate boxer comes round, he regains consciousness. Consequently, anyone can understand that a clear difference exists between personality and consciousness. When we come into this world, we all have in the existence a 3% of consciousness and a 97% which can be distributed among subconsciousness, infraconsciousness, and unconsciousness. The 3% of awake consciousness can be increased as we work upon ourselves. It is not possible to increase consciousness by exclusively physical or mechanical procedures. Undoubtedly, the consciousness can only be awakened through conscious work and voluntary suffering. Various types of energy exist within us. We must understand. First, mechanical energy. Second, vital energy. Third, psychic energy. Fourth, mental energy. Fifth, energy of the will. Sixth, energy of the consciousness. Seventh, energy of pure spirit. No matter how much we multiplied the strictly mechanical energy, we would never awaken consciousness. No matter how much we increased the vital forces within our own organism, we would never come to awaken consciousness. Many psychological processes take place within ourselves without the consciousness taking part at all. However great the disciplines of the mind may be, mental energy can never achieve the awakening of the diverse functionalisms of the consciousness. The strength of will, even if multiplied infinitely, can never achieve the awakening of consciousness. All these types of energy are graded into different levels and dimensions, which have nothing to do with consciousness. The consciousness can only be awoken by conscious work and upright effort. The small percentage of consciousness which humanity possesses, instead of being increased, is usually futilely wasted in life. It is obvious that by identifying with all the events of our existence, we uselessly waste the energy of the consciousness. We should see life as a film, without ever identifying with any comedy, drama, or tragedy. Thus, we would save conscious energy. Consciousness in itself is a type of energy with a very high frequency of vibration. We should not confuse consciousness with memory,
since we are as different from each other as the light of a car's headlamps in relation to the road upon which we drive. Many acts take place within ourselves with no participation whatsoever of that which is called consciousness. Many adjustments and readjustments take place within our organism, without the consciousness taking part in them. The motor center of our body can drive a car or direct the fingers which play the piano keys, without even the most insignificant participation of the consciousness. Consciousness is the light which the unconscious does not perceive. A blind person cannot perceive physical solar light either. However, it does exist in itself. We need to open ourselves for the light of the consciousness to penetrate the terrible darkness of the myself, of the oneself. Now we will better understand the meaning of John's words when he said in the Gospel, "The light shines in the darkness, but the darkness does not understand." It would be impossible, however, for the light of consciousness to penetrate within the darkness of the self, should we not previously use the marvelous sense of psychological auto-observation. We need to make way for light to illuminate the tenebrous depths of the eye of psychology. We would never auto-observe ourselves if we did not have an interest in changing, and such interest is possible only when we truly love the esoteric teachings. Our readers will understand now the reason why we advise to reevaluate time and time again the instructions concerning the work on oneself. Awake consciousness allows us to experience reality directly. Unfortunately, the intellectual animal mistakenly called man, fascinated by the formulative power of dialectical logic, has forgotten about the dialectic of consciousness. Unquestionably, the power to formulate logical concepts is basically terribly poor. From thesis, we can pass on to antithesis, and through discussion, reach synthesis. But the latter remains in itself an intellectual concept which in no way can coincide with reality. The dialectic of consciousness is more direct, permitting us to experience the reality of any phenomenon in itself and by itself. Natural phenomena in no way coincide exactly with the concepts formulated by the mind. Life develops from instant to instant, and when we capture it to analyze it, we cause its death. When observing this or that natural phenomenon, we try to infer concepts. In fact, we stop perceiving the reality of the phenomenon, and we only see it in the reflection of theories and stale concepts which have nothing to do at all with the observed fact. Intellectual hallucination is fascinating, and we forcibly want all natural phenomena to coincide with our dialectical logic. The dialectic of consciousness is based on lived experiences and not on mere subjective rationalism. All of nature's laws exist within ourselves, and if we do not discover them in our interior, we will never discover them outside of ourselves. Man is contained in the universe, and the universe is contained in man. Real is what we experience within ourselves. Only the consciousness can experience reality. The language of the consciousness is symbolic, intimate, profoundly significant, and only those who are awake can understand it. Whoever may want to awaken consciousness must eliminate from within all the undesirable elements which constitute the ego, the I, the myself, within which the essence is bottled. This audiobook has been broken into multiple parts to make the download faster. You have reached the end of this section, but not the end of the complete audiobook. Please check your library for the next section of this audiobook. Chapter 24, The Mount of Olives. The marvelous ascent of the fifth serpent of light towards the interior and upper regions along the medullary spinal canal of the causal body gave me, in fact, free access to the initiatory mysteries of the fifth degree of the Venusian wisdom. If I were to write in detail everything that I learned then in the 33 holy chambers of the causal world, it is obvious that I would fill an enormous volume. As a causal man, seated with much humility, I crossed my arms over my chest to attend the final ceremony.
Unfortunately, I had the atrocious habit of crossing my arms in such a way that the left arm was over the right one. "You should not cross your arms in this way," an adept of the temple said. And then he added, "The right arm must be over the left." I obeyed his indications. Have you ever seen Egyptian sarcophagi? The arms of the dead people crossed over their chests illustrate these assertions. A skull between two shin bones as a signal of danger tells the same story. To do the will of the Father in heaven, as it is on earth, to die in the Lord, is the deep meaning of this symbol. The great Kabir Jesus, on the Mount of Olives, prayed thus, "Father, if thou art willing, remove this cup from me. Nevertheless, not my will, but thine be done." And being in an agony, he prayed more earnestly, and his sweat became like great drops of blood falling down upon the ground. And when he rose from prayer, he came to the disciples and found them asleep for sorrow, with the consciousness asleep. And he said to them, "Why do you sleep? Why do you have your consciousness asleep? Rise and pray, that you may not enter into temptation. Because it is clear that those who sleep are falling into temptation." Luke 22, verse 42 and 44 through 46. In truth, I tell you that your consciousness must always be alert and vigilant as the watchman in times of war. It is written, before the cock, the word, crows, or is incarnated in us, you will deny me three times. When the Hierophant Patar, or Peter, forgot himself, he denied the intimate Christ three times. Peter, Petra, or stone, was the actual Hierophant, interpreter in Phoenician, from which the famous evangelic sentence has its origin. You are Peter, and on this stone I will build my church, our interior temple. From Matthew 16-18. Bunsen, in his The Place of Egypt in Universal History, Volume 5, page 90, comments in turn on the inscription found on a sarcophagus of a great queen of the 11th dynasty, 2,250 years B.C., which is just a transcription of the Book of the Dead, 4,500 years B.C., interpreting hieroglyphs of Peter, Patar, Revelation, Initiation, etc., etc., etc. The ancient medieval alchemists made no mistakes when they discovered the initiatory stone in our sexual organs. Unquestionably, to spill the vase of Hermes, to prostitute the stone of truth, is equivalent to denying the Christ. From the all-unknowable, or radical zero, emanates at the beginning of a manifestation, or universe, the Pythagorical monad, the Logos, the Arch Magnus, or Hierophant, the one only, the Buddhist Alnad Ad, the Chaldean Ein Sof, Ein Sof or Funa Ikon, the raw Elohim or Divine Spirit of the Lord, floating over the generating waters, the existent by himself, Anupadaka, or Aryan Manu Swayamabhu Narayana. This, the particular monad of each of us, is transformed into the most sublime duality, our particular individual divine mother kundalini. Him or her are actually the Gnostic father-mother, the Parsi Zeru-Ana, the dual protagonos, or Adam-Kadmon, the theos-chaos of the theogony by Hesiod, the Chaldean Ur-Anas, or fire and water, the Egyptian Orisis-Isis, the Jahovana, the Semitic Jehovah, or Iod-Heve, etc., etc., etc. The word Rome, Roma in Spanish, has as inverse the word love, amor in Spanish. The sacrament of the Church of Love, or Rome, is the Sahaja Mayathuna, sexual magic. We must learn to carry out this holy sacrament, vibrating in tune with the divine couple. He must become the live expression of the Hebraic Iod. She must be the live manifestation of Hevi. The Kabbalist, Adam Kadmon, the Rhea Sapphira, the eternal masculine-feminine harmonizing perfectly above and below, in the infinitely large and the infinitely small,
constitutes the culminating note of the Mount of Olives. This audiobook has been broken into multiple parts to make the download faster. You have reached the end of this section, but not the end of the complete audiobook. Please check your library for the next section of this audiobook. Chapter 10, The Different Eyes. Indeed, the rational mammal, mistakenly called the human being, does not possess a defined individuality. Unquestionably, this lack of psychological unity in the humanoid is the cause of so many difficulties and bitterness. The physical body is a complete unit and works as an organic whole unless it is ill. However, the internal life of the humanoid is in no way a psychological unit. The most critical aspect of all of this, in spite of what the diverse pseudo-esoteric and pseudo-occultist schools might say, is the lack of psychological organization in the intimate depths of each person. Certainly, in those conditions, an accordant work as a complete harmonious unit in the internal life of people does not exist. The humanoid, in regards to his internal state, is a psychological multiplicity, a sum of eyes. The learned ignoramuses of this tenebrous era pay homage to the eye. They defy it. They place it on altars. They name it alter ego, superior eye, divine eye, etc. The know-it-alls of this dark age in which we live do not want to realize that the superior eye or the inferior eye are two sections of the same pluralized ego. Indeed, the humanoid does not have a permanent eye, but instead he has a multitude of different infrahuman and absurd eyes. The wretched intellectual animal, mistakenly called a human being, is similar to a house in disorder, where, instead of one lord, many servants exist who always want to command and to perform their own whims. The greatest error of cheap pseudo-esotericism and pseudo-occultism is to assume that others possess, or that one has, a permanent and immutable eye, without a beginning and an end. If, for at least one instant, those who think in the way previously described were to awaken consciousness, they would then clearly see for themselves that the rational humanoid is never the same one through a long period of time. Thus, from a psychological point of view, the intellectual mammal is continuously changing. To think that a person named Lewis is always Lewis is like a joke made in very bad taste. That subject called Lewis has other eyes, other egos in himself, who, in different moments, express themselves through his personality. Therefore, even if Lewis does not like covetousness, another I within him, let's call him Peter, likes covetousness, and so on. No person is the same in a continuous manner. Indeed, one does not have to be a sage in order to fully realize the innumerable changes and contradictions of each individual. Therefore, to assume that someone possesses a permanent and immutable eye is equivalent to committing an abuse against our fellow men and against oneself. Thus, many people, many eyes, live inside each person. Any awakened or conscious person can, in a direct way, verify this for himself. This audiobook has been broken into multiple parts to make the download faster. You have reached the end of this section, but not the end of the complete audiobook. Please check your library for the next section of this audiobook. Chapter 17, The Knife of Consciousness. Some psychologists symbolically represent the consciousness as a knife very capable to separate us from that which we have struck on and is extracting strength from us. Such psychologists believe that the only way to escape from the power of this or that I is to observe in every time more clearly with the purpose of comprehending it in order to become conscious of it. Those people believe that thus one eventually separates from this or that I, even if only by the thickness of a knife's edge. In this way, they say, the I separated by the consciousness resembles a cut-off plant. Making ourselves conscious of any I, according to them, means separating it from our psyche and condemning it to death.
unquestionably, such concept, apparently very convincing, fails in practice. The I, which has been cut off from our personality by means of the knife of consciousness, thrown out of home as a black sheep, continues in the psychological space, becomes a tempting demon, insists on coming back home, does not resign itself so easily. In no way does it want to eat the bitter bread of banishment. It seeks an opportunity, and at the slightest drop of guard, accommodates again within our psyche. What is most serious is that within the banished I, there is always a percentage of essence, of consciousness. All those psychologists who think in that way have never achieved to dissolve any of their I's. Really, they have failed. No matter how hard anybody may try to evade the question of the Kundalini, the problem is very grave. Really, the ungrateful child never progresses in the esoteric work on himself. Obviously, ungrateful child is everyone who neglects Isis, our particular, individual, cosmic divine mother. Isis is one of those autonomous parts of our being, though derived. She is the igneous serpent of our magical powers, the Kundalini. Ostensibly, only Isis has absolute power to disintegrate any I. This is irrefutable, indisputable, incontrovertible. Kundalini is a compound word. Kunda comes to remind us of the abominable organ Kundartiguator. Lini is an Atlantean term which means end. Kundalini means end of the abominable organ Kundartiguator. Therefore, it is urgent not to confuse the Kundalini with the Kundartiguator. We have already said in a previous chapter that the igneous serpent of our magical powers is coiled 3.5 times inside certain magnetic centers located in the coccygeal bone, base of the spinal bone. When the serpent goes up, it is the Kundalini. When it goes down, it is the abominable organ Kundartiguator. By means of white tantrism, the snake ascends victorious through the spinal medullar canal, awakening the powers which deify. By means of black tantrism, the snake hurtles through the coccyx down toward the atomic hells of man. Thus is how many become terribly perverse demons. Those who make the mistake of attributing to the ascending serpent all the descending serpent's devious and sinister characteristics definitely fail in the work on themselves. The bad consequences of the abominable organ Kundartiguator can only be annihilated with the Kundalini. It is not excessive to clarify that such evil consequences are crystallized in the pluralized I of the revolutionary psychology. The hypnotic power of the descending serpent keeps humanity submerged in unconsciousness. Only the ascending serpent, by opposition, can awaken us. This truth is an axiom of Hermetic wisdom. Now we will understand better the deep significance of the sacred word Kundalini. Conscious will is always represented by the sacred woman, Mary, Isis, who crushes the descending serpent's head. I state frankly and in plain language that the double current of light, Earth's alive and astral fire, has been depicted in ancient mysteries as the snake with the head of a bull, of a billy goat, or of a dog. It is the double serpent in Mercury's Caduceus. It is the tempting serpent in Eden. It is also, without the slightest doubt, the copper serpent of Moses, entwined in the Tal, that is to say, in the generating lingam. It is the billy goat of the Sabbath, and the Baphomet of Gnostic Templars, the Hylae of universal Gnosticism, the double tail of snake which forms the legs of the solar cockerel of Abraxas. In the black lingam, inserted in the metallic yoni, symbols of the god Shiva, the Hindu divinity, is the secret key for awakening and developing the ascending serpent or Kundalini. Under the condition of never in life spilling the vessel of Hermes Trismegistus, the thrice great god, Ibis of Thoth. We have talked between the lines for those who may know how to understand. Whoever has understanding, let him understand.
for herein lies wisdom. Black tantrists are different. They awake and develop the abominable organ Kundartigwator, the tempting serpent of Eden, when they commit in their rites the unforgivable crime of spilling the sacred wine. This audiobook has been broken into multiple parts to make the download faster. You have reached the end of this section, but not the end of the complete audiobook. Please check your library for the next section of this audiobook. First Mountain, The Initiation. Chapter 12, The Gnostic Church. The rigorous trials of initiation by ordeal are well known by those who have already crossed to the other side. It is not a crime to separate us from the monster with a thousand heads, humanity, so as to help it in an efficient manner. I was 30 years old when I was submitted to terrible and frightful trials. It is worth the trouble to report what I then saw, what happened to me. It was during the night of mystery, when I felt near me the howl of a hurricane. Then I understood. How lonely I was that night. However, wherever I went, here, there, anywhere, I soon saw myself surrounded by multitudes. I do not know how the people came to me, and then, again the hurricane howled. Then I understood what it was that was taken by the wind. Today I speak because. Which rumor sounds afar that the silence of the serene and black night interrupted? Is it the swift run of the horse stretched in a flying escape? Or the harsh roar of the hungry beast? Or the whistle, perhaps, of Achilles? Or the hoarse echo of far-off thunder rumbling along the deep caverns? Or the sea threatening with its swollen trough a new Lucifer, the throne of his God? Because all those specters of the night of mystery were also seen by that poet who sang thus: dense fog covers the sky, and of spirits becomes full, wandering. Here the wind, and there they cross, vaporous, the countless, and here they take, and there they gyrate. Now they get together, they withdraw, now they hide, now they appear, they rove, they fly. Vague swarm of vain ghosts, of diverse shapes, of varied color, on goats and serpents mounted, and on ravens, and on broomsticks with dull rumor. They pass on and escape, return and grow. They decrease, evaporate, color, and among shadows and reflections, near and far away, now they vanish, now they avoid me, with fear. Now they get agitated with fury, in an aerial, fantastic dance around me. All those screams, howls, whistles, neighs, chirping, moos, squawks, meows, barking, snorts, and snores, the clairvoyant poet goes on hearing, talking to us with words that are livid and phosphoric brushstrokes by El Greco. In extraordinary apparitions, such as those in Los Caprichos by Goya. Everywhere, shields with rampant lions, shells from Compostela, beheaded Moors, fleur-de-lis and trout. Everywhere, palaces and old houses in ruin, poverty and more poverty. Many times I had to confront bravely the black powers referred to by the Apostle Paul of Tarsus in chapter 2 of the Epistle to the Ephesians. Unquestionably, the most dangerous adversary of that night had the ghastly title of Anagarika. I want to refer in an emphatic manner to the demon Sharenzi. This repugnant and sinister creature had taught the world black tantrism, sexual magic with seminal ejaculation. The result was apparent at a glance: diabolical tail and horrifying horns. That left-hand tantric demon arrived at my presence accompanied by two demons. He appeared very satisfied with the abominable organ Kundartigwator, the satanic magic, terrible tale, the sexual fire projected from the coccyx towards the atomic hells of man,
sequence and corollary of the Black Tantrism. At point blank, I asked him the following question. Do you know me? Answer, yes, I saw you in the city of Bogota when I was giving a lecture. What happened then was not very pleasant. That Anagarika had recognized me, and enraged, he emitted fire by the eyes and tail. He wanted to hurt me violently. I defended myself with the best conjurations from high magic, and finally he ran away with his companions. Lonely, I continued my course into the night of the mystery. The hurricane howled. In the profound depths of my consciousness, I had the strange sensation of being in the process of saying goodbye to everything and everybody. I entered the Gnostic Church panting, tired after having fought many times against the tyranny of the Prince of the Powers of the Air, who is the spirit that now reigns over the sons of infidelity. Temple of luminous marble, it appeared to be made of crystal because of its rare transparency. The terrace of that transcended church dominated, invincible, like a glorious acropolis, over the solemn site of a sacred pine grove. From here, the starred, shining firmament could be contemplated, as in ancient times, in the Atlantean temples. Those yearn today in the extraordinary poetry of Maeterlinck, and from which Asura Maya, the astronomer disciple of Nereida, made the previous observations to discover the chronological cycles of thousands of years, teaching them to his beloved disciples at the light of the pale moon, and still being used by his devoted successors. I advanced very slowly and in a reverent attitude into the holy place. Something, however, surprises me. I see a certain person that, crossing my path, stops my progress. Another battle? I prepare my defense. But the person smiles sweetly and exclaims with a voice from paradise, "You do not frighten me. I know you very well." Ah, I recognize him at last. It is my guru, Adolfo, who I have always called by the diminutive Adolfito, by God and the Virgin Mary. But what was I doing? "I am sorry, Master. I had not recognized you." My guru leads me by the hand towards the interior of the Gnostic church. The Mahatma sits down and then invites me to sit at his side. Impossible to decline such a splendid invitation. The dialogue that took place, then, between master and disciple was certainly extraordinary. "Here in the Gnostic church," said the Hierophant solemnly, "you can only be married to one woman, not two. In the past, you gave vain hopes to a certain lady, XX, who still waits for you in spite of the time and distance. Obviously, you are unconsciously doing her a grave harm, because, waiting for you, she lives in a city in a total state of poverty. This lady could well return to live in the bosom of her family in the country. Thus, her economic problems would be solved." Made aghast and bewildered by these words, I embraced my guru, thanking him infinitely for his advice. "Master," I said, "what can you tell me about my wife, Lytilantes?" "She can indeed help you with sexual magic, Sahaja Mayathuna. With this lady adept, you can work in the ninth sphere, the sex." "Oh, guru! I wish with infinite yearning the awakening of the Kundalini and the union with the intimate, cost what it may." "But what have you said, my disciple? Cost what it may?" "Yes, Master, this I have said. Somebody has been paid here tonight and has been given the task of helping you in the awakening of the Kundalini." "You have passed the divine test," said the Hierophant. And then, putting on my head a white immaculate turban with a golden button in front, said, "Let us go to the altar." Getting up, I advanced with my holy guru towards the holy altar. I still remember that solemn instant in which, kneeling in front of the holy altar, I had to swear solemnly, "Cost what it may," said my master in a loud voice. And this sentence, intensely vibrating, was soon repeated from sphere to sphere. I then covered my solar plexus with the palm of the left hand and extended my right hand over the Holy Grail, saying,
I swear it. Terrible oath. Genuine legends from Castile, such as that of Alfonso VII, taking away from the hands of the Moors from Almeria, the famous bowl or grail, better said, a cup, carved from an enormous emerald, and said to have been used by the great Kabir Jesus in his Last Supper. It is terrifyingly divine to swear in the presence of the Holy Grail. Ancient legends say that Joseph of Arimathea received in this cup at the foot of the cross in the Mount of the Skulls the holy blood that poured out of the wounds of the adorable. A similar cup was given before by the Queen of Sheba to Solomon, the solar king, and was an inheritance, according to others, of the Tautha de Danann, a gen race of the Gaedel, the British Gallicia. It is not known how this venerated relic happened to end up at the hermitage of San Juan de la Peña in the Pyrenees. From there it continued its pilgrimage, now to Salvatierra, now to Valencia during the reign of Jaime I, the Conqueror, now to Genoa, since in ancient times the Genoese had received it as a reward from the help given to Alfonso VII during the siege of Almeria. Epilogue. Very early next day, I wrote to the suffering noble lady who waited for me in that remote city. I advised her with infinite sweetness to return to the country with her family and to forget my worthless, insignificant person. This audiobook has been broken into multiple parts to make the download faster. You have reached the end of this section, but not the end of the complete audiobook. Please check your library for the next section of this audiobook. Chapter 15. The Third Initiation of Fire. Death is unquestionably something deeply significant. It is an urgent task to investigate this subject thoroughly, to extend its study sincerely and completely, with infinite patience and at every level of the mind. As a consequence or profound corollary, we can, and even must, affirm solemnly the following postulate. Only by completely bringing to light the mysteries of death can we discover the origin of life. If the seed does not die, the plant is not born. Death and conception find themselves intimately associated. While exhaling the last breath of our existence, we project inevitably across time and space, the electrical design of our own existence. Ostensibly, such an electropsychological design comes later on to impregnate the fertilized egg. Thus we return. The footprints of the hooves of the horse of death form the path of life. The last moments of the dying person are found to be secretly linked to the amorous delectations of our future earthly parents. The destiny that awaits us beyond death will be a repetition of our present life, plus its consequences. What continues beyond the grave are my affections, my tenderness, my hates. I want, I do not want, I envy, I wish, I come back, I kill, I lust, I am angry, I covet, etc., etc., etc. The whole of that legion of egos, a true legion of demons personifying psychological defects, returns, comes back, rejoins. It would be absurd for me to talk about an individual ego. It is better to talk clearly about a pluralized ego. Orthodox esoteric Buddhism teaches that the ego is a sum of psychological aggregates. The Egyptian book, The Occult Abode, mentions with great emphasis the red demons of Seth, the devil egos that constitute the ego. Those fighting, noisy egos constitute the dark legions against which Arjuna had to fight, following orders coming directly from the blessed Lord Krishna. See the Bhagavad Gita. The personality does not return, is a daughter of its time, has a beginning and an end. The only thing that continues with certainty is an assortment of devils. We can reach immortality in the astral world. However, this is only possible by fabricating the eidolon, astral body.
diverse authors of the pseudo-esotericist and pseudo-occultist type make the mistake of confusing the ego with the astral body. The modern metaphysical literature says much about the projections of the astral body. However, we must have the courage to acknowledge the fact that those fond of occultism sometimes break down into the ego to travel in the sublunary regions of nature across time and space. The astral body is not an indispensable implement for existence. It is not too much to remember that the physical body has, fortunately, a vital core, or lingam sarira, that guarantees its existence completely. Unquestionably, the astral body is a luxury that few people can afford. Rare are the individuals who are born with this splendid vehicle. The raw material for the great work, the alchemical element by means of which we can fabricate the astral body, is sexual hydrogen, Si-12-5. Obviously, this hydrogen represents the final product of the transformation of the food inside the marvelous laboratory of the organism. It is evident that this is the most important material with which the sex works. The preparation of this substance is carried in rhythmic consonance with the seven notes of the musical scale. It is not too much to understand that the ens seminis and this particular hydrogen, Si-12, is seed and fruit at the same time. To transmute this marvelous hydrogen so as to give it intelligent crystallization in the superior octave means, in fact, to create a new life inside the existing organism, to give evident form to the sidereal or astral body of the alchemists and Kabbalists. You must understand that the astral body is born of the same material, the same substance of which the physical body is born. The only thing that is different is the procedure. The whole of the physical body, all its cells, remain, so to say, impregnated by the emanations of the matter that is Si-12. And when we have these sufficiently saturated, the matter Si-12 starts to crystallize. The crystallization of this matter constitutes the formation of the astral body. The transmission of the matter Si-12 to a condition of emanations and the gradual saturation of the whole organism with these emanations is what is known in alchemy as transmutation or transformation. This transformation of the physical body into the astral body is exactly what alchemy calls the transformation of the base metals into fine ones, that is, the procuration of gold from the ordinary metals. The esoteric procedure can be found in the sex yoga, in the mithuna, in the sexual magic, connection of the lingam yoni, phallus uterus, without ejaculation of the ens seminis. The restraining desire will give rise to marvelous processes of crystallization of the hydrogen Si-12 in a superior octave. Nourishment is different. Unquestionably, the astral body needs its nourishment and nutrition. This is obvious. Since the physical body is wisely controlled by 48 laws, a fact that has been scientifically proved by the number of the 48 chromosomes in the germinal cell, it is a clear and manifest consequence that the principal hydrogen of the cellular body is hydrogen 48. It is relatively easy to save this specific type of hydrogen when we follow the path of the straight line. The excess hydrogen 48, not spent in the physical activities of the three-dimensional Euclidean world, is marvelously converted into hydrogen 24. Ostensibly, this hydrogen 24 always becomes the extraordinary nourishment of the astral body. It is urgent to affirm with great emphasis that the sidereal or astral body of the alchemists and Kabbalists develops and unwinds marvelously under the absolute control of the 24 laws. Every organ is known clearly by its functions, and one knows that one has an astral body when one is able to travel with it. See chapter 6 of this same treatise. My particular case was certainly extraordinary.
I must specifically affirm that I was born with an astral body. I had built it in a magnificent way before being born, during the ancient ages of the bygone Mahamvantara, long before the dawn of the lunar chain. It was for me of the utmost importance to restore the igneous powers of this sidereal or astral body. Thus, I understood the situation before asking the solar logos for admission to the third initiation of fire. It is not too much to tell my beloved readers that the great being, after granting me what I had asked, arranged for special providence to help me. From this, you can conclude that I was granted a certain specialist to help me in the third degree of the power of fire. That Guru Deva fulfilled his mission, directing the third serpent of fire by the medullary canal in the astral body. Lytilantes and my insignificant worthless person perceived with the sixth sense the astral specialist that helped me during the metaphysical copulation. The awakening of the fire in the astral body is always announced by a terrible lightning in the night. Initially, the third power of fire in such a precious vehicle has an immaculate, beautiful white color. Later on, it evolves, shining in the aura of the universe with a beautiful golden color. I confess frankly and in plain language that during the esoteric work with the third degree of the power of fire, I had to live the cosmic drama in symbolic form. One who is no more than a vile worm that crawls around in the mud of the earth feels really touched when, suddenly and undeservedly, he sees himself converted into the central character of such a drama, even if it is done in a merely symbolic way. A difference with the two precious serpents is that the third degree of the power of fire, after touching the atom of the Father in the magnificent field of the root of the nose, continues its march towards the heart. Between the magnetic field of the root of the nose and the heart, there exist secret pathways, nadis, or marvelous channels. A certain secret path connects the root of the nose with the capital chakra, which controls the heart from the center of the brain. The fire circulates by this path. Later on, it continues its march towards the heart itself, circulating mysteriously by the Anahata Nadi. To live the whole drama of Christ in the astral world is doubtless something that cannot ever be forgotten. As the third degree of the power of fire develops and evolves harmoniously in the astral body, the various events of the Christic drama open up. When the sacred fire arrives in the marvelous harbor of the quiet heart, we experience then that symbolism related intimately to the death and resurrection of Christ. It is a terrible moment, that instant in which the symbolic longinus pierces the side of the intimate with the sacred lance, the extraordinary emblem of the phallic force. Parsifal cured with such a shaft the terrible wound that burned painfully in the side of King Amfortas. When I was secretly approved for certain sidereal power, the sinister adepts of the left hand attacked me, filled with great hate. Among the mysteries of the great cathedrals, the Holy Sepulchre is never absent, and it is evident that mine could never be missing in the initiation. At the moment when I am writing these lines, I recall the initiatory moment of Ginés de Lara. At that esoteric moment of the notable initiate, there was, effectively, no maiden of grand ancestry, daughter of the founder of the monastery, to accompany him, and the only good man was the actual master guide. He led him to the Sancta Sanctorum, or Aditya, of that temple, where the neophyte found, in the center of a very rich room fashioned in marble, a sumptuous sepulchre hermetically closed, whose heavy lid Ginés, following the instructions of the master, lifted up easily with his hands. He found inside, to his great surprise, his own physical body. Unlike Ginés de Lara, I saw my own astral body in the sepulchre. I then understood that I had to go through an esoteric resurrection. Unquestionably, the great master, Meson Hiram Abif, must be resurrected in us. The king is dead. Long live the king. A realistic, hard, legitimate, authentic resurrection is only possible in the second mountain,
In these paragraphs, we are definitely referring only to the symbolic initiatory resurrection. I had to stay

To recapitulate ancient abysmal errors is sometimes useful when one tries to dissolve the ego. To know our own psychological errors is certainly urgent, imperative. "I am a saint," I said in front of a group of elegant ladies that, somber, took a seat in a sumptuous abysmal salon. Those women laughed, willingly mocking me at the same time that they repeated ironically, making a provocative grimace, "Saint, saint, saint." These unhappy creatures were right. At that time, I had not yet dissolved my ego. I was a fallen bodhisattva. It is written in burning coal in the Book of All Splendors that in the abode of Pluto, the truth is disguised as shadows. "Demonius est Deus inversus," wrote HPB. Symbolic, initiatory, instructive ascension. Different, however, from the logoic ascension of the third mountain. 19 days after initiating the ascending abysmal march, the adepts of the occult brotherhood eliminated from my lower abdomen a certain atomic layer or substance similar to the skin of the human organism. Inside the microcosmic man, such an atomic layer is like a great door that gives access to the lower abysmal depths. While this atomic element exists in the individuals, the essence will remain self-enclosed within the ego. When that atomic door is taken from the astral counterpart of the abdomen, the adepts must heal such abdominal zone. When the third degree of the power of fire manages to get out by the superior part of the cranium, it assumes the mystical figure of the Holy Ghost, a white dove with the head of a venerable old man. Immaculate divine creature, perched above the tower of the temple in mystical ambush, happily waiting the supreme instant of the initiation. Remembering ancient errors committed in prior incarnations, at the 33 days I had to go through an unusual, unwanted event. 3 of the 4 fundamental states of consciousness had to be subjected to the proof of fire. It is urgent to define the 4 states of the consciousness for the benefit of our beloved readers. A. Aikasia. B. Pistis. C. Dianoia. D. Nous. The first of these 4 states is deep unconsciousness, active barbarism, infrahuman dreams, cruelty, etc., etc., etc. The second of such states corresponds exactly to all reasoning process, opinions, fanatic sectarianism, etc., etc., etc. The third manifests itself as conceptual syntheticism, scientism, intellectual revision of beliefs, induction, deduction of a reflexive type, very serious studies concerning phenomena and laws, etc., etc., etc. The fourth is awakened consciousness, state of Turiya, really objective, illuminated, perfect clairvoyance, polyvision, etc., etc., etc. I emerged victorious from this difficult test. Unquestionably, in the path of the razor's edge, we must be tested many times. The hermetic symbolism of this esoteric test was very interesting. 3 very serene maidens surrounded by fire. Victory was the result. Today I find myself firmly established in the Dianoic and Noetic states. It is not superfluous to assert that the Aikasia and Pistis were eliminated from my nature through the terrible trial by ordeal of the initiation. 37 days after having started these abysmal revisions, I had to study directly the 12 zodiac constellations, under whose regency we constantly evolve and involute. Each of the 12 zodiac constellations shines with its own particular hue. The astral light of the constellation of Leo has a beautiful golden color, and one feels inspired looking at it. 4 angels, who play their trumpets facing the 4 cardinal points of the planet Earth, always announce the end of the processes associated with the ascension. I was given inside the temple the white dove of the Holy Ghost, as if saying, "Work intensely in the 9th sphere if you want to incarnate in yourself the 3rd logos." All these symbolic processes of the ascension were finished.